Reading on, and inasmuch as the king saw a watcher, a holy one, coming down from heaven and saying, chop down the tree and destroy it, but leave the stump and roots in the earth, bound with band of iron and bronze in the tender grass of the field. Let it be wet with the dew of heaven, and let him graze with the beasts of the field till seven times pass over him. Now, we have a lot of repeating going on through here, but we still need to look at each individual part as it comes through. So, who is this watcher? A holy one. Not identified who this is. It could be an angel even. But we're not identified here of what or who this watcher, this holy one is. We can't make any guesses, really. We can do what we want, but the scripture does not say, therefore we cannot give a thus says the Lord, that this is this or that, without his actual statement. And again, it says, pass over what? Till seven times. Well, again, remember that both in the Hebrew language and in the Chaldean language, the number seven is a perfect number. And so Nebuchadnezzar is to endure this plight until God finishes his work on him. Now, what is this work? It's until Nebuchadnezzar comes to the realization that Jehovah God is the one that has total control and sets up men as kings and takes men down as kings. And he is supreme. He is the one. So seven times is just a perfect amount of time. The amount that God has set aside that this purpose can be accomplished. Then we move on into verse 24, and it says, and this is the interpretation, O king, and this is the decree of the Most High, which has come upon my lord the king. They shall drive you from men. Your dwelling shall be with the beasts of the field, and they shall make you eat grass like oxen. They shall wet you with the dew of heaven, and seven times shall pass over you till you know that the Most High rules in the kingdoms of men. This is the decree of the Most High. This is God's word. This is not something that is going to happen by chance. It's not something that's just could happen indiscriminately. It is absolutely set. It is decreed by God. This is a divine decision. It is set, period. I want to read this comment by Mr. Butler. The most important part of Daniel's revelation is the focus or purpose of the king's sanity. The intent of the matter is to give mankind, especially this heathen king and his subjects, the captive, the covenant people, the proof that the fortunes of kings and empires are in the hands of Jehovah, that his providence perpetually interposes in the affairs of men, distributing thrones and empires, always for the good of the faithful, but according to his will. Now that reminds me of Romans 8 here. Let's go to that passage, Romans chapter 8. And we want to look at verses 28 to 30. And we know that all things work together for good to those who love God, to those who are the called according to his purpose. For whom he foreknew, he also predestined to be conformed to the image of his Son, that he might be the firstborn among many brethren. Moreover, whom he predestined, these he also called. Whom he called, these he also justified.
and whom he justified, these he glorified. Those who teach the Calvinistic way of things say that this is God forcing people either to be lost or saved. But if you start with the result and work backwards to find what this process really is, you come to a little different conclusion. So what it was the final? It was being glorified. In other words, gone to heaven. And who are those? According to this passage, it is those that have been justified. And the justified, they had to have been called. We see that in verse 30. And those that were called, he had predestined. He predestined, he knew who they were. But who were they? They were those that would love God. God, in his omniscience, knew who would love him. And then he marked out heaven and hell, and those who would love him, he gives the call. And he knows that they will respond. And in that response, he has predestined a place for them to go. But every individual makes their own choice whether they're going to love God or not. That's the point of that passage. And here we have things being settled in God's mind of what's going to happen here. But who has to understand? Who has to change his mind? Who has to make up his mind that Jehovah is the Supreme One? It's the King. It still rests on him. God is not going to force him at all to do anything at all. But for that period, whatever it takes, God is going to work on him until he comes to that realization. And in this passage it said that this is a decree of the Most High. Again, like I said, that is not chance. Also, notice please, the purpose of this experience, therefore, is to bring the king to the knowledge of the truth that God, as the Most High, is sovereign in his providential dealings with men. In other words, God deals with us as he wishes, and he wants us all to go to heaven. The scripture tells us that. But again, who makes the decision? We do. We make that decision. But God gives us everything necessary in life, in the written word, and in providence that we can get to heaven. He will assist us in our way. Don't tell me that I'm telling you it's miraculous. I'm not. I'm just saying that it will be worked with the things around and surrounding and everything, that things will work out that you can go to heaven. That's what the Romans 8 passage is trying to tell us. If you will love God, you'll make it. If you will love God, you will make it. And that is the story there, and that is the story here. If the man will change his mind, he will make it all the way back to being king again in everything just as it was before. Verse 26 then says, and inasmuch as they gave the command to leave the stump and the roots of the tree, your kingdom shall be assured to you. After you come to know that heaven rules. The stump, the king, is not to be destroyed. It is not to be dug out of the ground, which would kill it. The king is not to die. The kingdom is assured to him. He's not going to die in that state. He will live through it. God is the real ruler of this world, not some king, not some emperor, not anything like that at all. And he will prove this now in this particular case by making Nebuchadnezzar incapable of ruling his kingdom, and will keep him that way for a while until his mind settles that God is supreme, and then give it back to him, of course. Verse 27, therefore, he says, O king,
let my advice be acceptable to you. Break off your sins by being righteous and your iniquities by showing mercy to the poor. Perhaps there might be a lengthening of your prosperity. If he ceases doing evil, if he learns to do well, he may enjoy a longer period of prosperity. I don't know whether that's before or after what is going to happen happens. The text says nothing about averting this time when he will go into this state where he thinks he's an animal. That isn't being averted here at all. But Daniel is wanting him to do what God wants him to do so that his pleasure and his life will both be extended. My friends, there is no question that God holds all rulers, pagan or godly, responsible for meeting his moral standards in governing. God holds all responsible. And so if you've got a despot that is horrible, they'll be punished for it. If you've got one that follows God's will and does his will as best as possible, knowing what God wants him to do, you'll be fine. But you must realize that we must follow God in God's ways. And he, not only you and me does he expect to follow, but all of the rulers as well. And he holds them accountable. Notice again, the point here is that the true servants of the Lord will display two emotions. First, a love-driven sadness that cringes to speak the hard word of the Lord. And number two, a God-honoring obedience that speaks it anyway. Think about that for a second. Sometimes we have to tell people that they're living in sin. And we need to show them in the Word of God that that is right. Let the Word of God tell them, but we must also deliver that message to them that they're in sin and they need to repent and come back to the Lord, obeying His will, whether it's becoming a Christian or as a Christian coming back to the standard. Sometimes we're going to have to do that. Is that a pleasant job? No. It is not a pleasant job, but we must do it. But we have to honor God and go ahead and speak it anyway. Take into consideration your own self. How would you want to be treated? How would you want to be acted upon to get to come back into the standard? I can remember at one point in my Christian life where things were not going well at all. The world seemed to be completely upside down. A tragedy had happened within the family, and I was actually showing it. I wasn't consciously doing it, I can honestly say that. But I was not being godly in my actions and in my words. And a good brother came up to me and said, Chuck, think what you're doing. Think what you're saying. You're wrong. Oh, how I love that brother. Oh, how I love him. He got me straight. But can you imagine the thoughts that went through his mind when he had to approach me, another person, and point out my faults? He did it. He loved me. He loved God, both of us enough that he did it. And quite frankly, folks, it takes a godly heart to accept that and to do what God wants you to do. Now, in verses 28 through 37, we're going to see the dream is fulfilled. Verse 28, all this came upon King Nebuchadnezzar. At the end of the 12 months, he was walking about the royal palace of
Babylon. And so he's there. He's at home. He's in all of that pleasure that he has. And the language suggests that he is on top of his palace. He's up on the roof, as it were, on a surface, and he's walking about, and he sees Babylon. He sees all the greatness. And quite frankly, he had built most of it. His father had left him the area, but it was him who built it up as great as it was. And so in verse 30, it says, the king spoke, saying, is not this great Babylon that I have built for a royal dwelling by my mighty power and for the honor of my majesty? He did greatly enlarge the city, but where did the credit go? To himself. The credit went to himself. And that is where he really misstepped again. And when did it happen? Well, we can see in the next verses that it happened right while he was speaking. He had been forewarned. And now he's going ahead and making these statements. And right while the words are coming out of his mouth, God passes the judgment and brings this judgment upon him. There can be no doubt between what he did wrong and why the punishment is there. And the two then are put right together. He does it, punishment is there. There's no delay. That's clearly understood that he has done wrong. The king had been warned, as I said, and had sufficient time to change his ways. Did not Daniel even say that to him? That perhaps your good times could be lengthened if you'll just do what is right, take care of the poor, do those things that are right? Yes, he had. But there's a lesson here for us, my friends. Beware. Punishment delayed can give rise to complacency. Doesn't that happen all around us? Does that happen in your life just as well? People are not punished immediately for something, therefore they continue on in their sins. We see this in children. They don't get punished for something immediately, and therefore they put it's put out of their minds, and if they don't actually receive the punishment, they just go right on. There was nothing to it. But don't we do that on this earth as well? We know from God's word what's right, what's wrong. We know what the rewards are if we do right. We know what the rewards are if we're going to do wrong. And yet, because the punishment doesn't come right now, we kind of just take it easy, kind of float along, and our sins then just seem to multiply over and over and over. Be careful. Your time is running out. I can promise you that. Your time is running out. You're only going to live so many years, days, hours, or whatever. You're going to live that. And every minute listening here to this class, your life is going away. Do you know what day you're going to die? Do you know what moment you're going to die? No, you don't. An accident could happen to you and you're gone. Boom, just like that, in an instant. Were you ready? Were you ready? So we have to be ready all of the time. We have to be doing God's will. We have to be walking in the light all of the time so that we can go to heaven. So again, it says at the end of the time designated, the seven times that are going to pass over him. Verse 35, and all of the inhabitants of the earth are reputed as nothing. He does according to his will in the army of heaven and among the inhabitants of the earth. No one can restrain his hand or say to him, what have you done? What does it mean here when we talk about here the inhabitants of the earth are reputed as nothing as compared to God? We are not supreme. He is.
we are considered as nothing in that comparison. Now, are we still of value to God? Absolutely. He gave his son for us. But in comparison, we're nothing. He's everything. We're nothing. He is everything. So remember, that's in a contrast with God. And who is supreme over him? Isn't that the question? Who can stop God from doing something? Nobody. Who? Nobody. Who can censor him and say, why have you done such and such a thing? No. Nobody can do that. Nobody has that authority. God is the ultimate authority. Period. He is it. Now, at the same time, we notice in verse 36, my reason returned to me, and for the glory of my kingdom, my honor and splendor returned to me. My counselors and nobles resorted to me. I was restored to my kingdom, and excellent majesty was added to me. He finally recognized, does he not, that God is it, that God is the ruler. Now, who are these counselors? Well, they're probably the same ones who carried on the government while he was under this influence. And again, who might four of those be? Daniel, all of his friends. They would be the ones helping keep all of this together. In verse 37, now I, Nebuchadnezzar, praise and extol and honor the King of heaven, all of whose works are truth, and his ways justice, and those who walk in pride he is able to put down or to humble, is the idea. Notice again when he says all of whose works are truth. All that God does is in accordance with the true nature of things. How can I make that statement? Remember, in omniscience, God knows the end, and he also knows the beginning. He knows them both, and he knows everything at once, all at once. It's all before him as if it were present right now. So, all of his works are truth. In other words, he knows the history, he knows what is happening now, and he knows the future. Therefore, what he does is in accordance with his will, according to truth, and what has happened in time. He knows it all. Do you and I know that? No. And so all of our works are not in truth, are they? No. His all are in truth. He sees everything, past, present, future, even in eternity. It's all his, all at one time. It also says that he is able to put down. Who is that? Those that walk in pride. Who knows? I bring the subject up again. Who knows when they're going to die? What day? What time? But also, could it be a sickness that comes up on us all of a sudden? Could it be loss of reason? Could it be the grave? How easy God can bring any one of us down. How easy he can change all of the circumstances around us, and time is over for us. He is able to put us down. He is able to finish our lives. Now, scholars through this debate back and forth whether Nebuchadnezzar's faith was a saving faith or not. He lived under the patriarchal law, and we have no way of knowing. Period. The Bible doesn't tell us. Therefore, I can't say yes, he was saved, or no, he was lost. I cannot make that statement because God has not shown me or you what that situation is right here in the book. Now, what about his faith? Well, let's look at it just a little bit. He has
knowledge of God. We can see that in chapters 2, 3, and 4. He knows about God. He confesses the complete sovereignty of God, and that's here in this chapter, verse 37. He acknowledges the power of God, verses 34 through 35. And he worships God, whom he calls the King of Heaven, here in verse 37. What purpose does all of this serve? Perhaps the major purpose served in this incident was to bolster the hope of the faithful remnant of Jews down in Babylon that their God could and would overcome and carry out his redemptive messianic purpose in them soon. Now, several things to think about there. God is bringing about, in the fullness of time, bringing the Savior in to the world. And in God's mind, like I said, he knows the end from the beginning. He knows it all is there. To him, that's soon. To him, it's soon when the Savior is going to be there. He knows that as a fact already. And so God knows all of this. And he may be then bolstering these Jews and helping them see that a Messiah definitely is coming. He is going to bring everything about that he wants. As I said, it's the fullness of time. We've mentioned it before. But everything is right. There's nothing wrong about the time when the Messiah is going to come. God knows, and he's bringing it all to that point. And it is his own time, but also in our time when he sends the Messiah to us. We're going to end there and pick up then with chapter 5 in our next section. Read the text, please. Please read it. See you then.

0: 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It's an exciting new publication designed to focus completely on evangelism. And the best part, it's free. We will mail it to your home, mail it to your congregation. And when you get it, you're going to see featured articles with tips for evangelism. You're going to see instructions as to how to make better use of house to house and heart to heart. Inside, you're going to read of conversion stories, successes that congregations are experiencing. You're going to read about the seminars that we're doing and the reports from churches where we're going. If you would like to sign up for this free publication, go to the website, fill out the material, register today. You don't want to miss this exciting opportunity to become a better evangelist in your local community.
1: GBN Questions and Answers. We have this great question today. Is it wrong to judge others? Friends, would you be surprised to learn that the Bible does not say that it's wrong to judge people? Now, you might be thinking, of course it says that. Matthew chapter 7 and verse 1 says, "Judge not that you be not judged." Yes, it does say that. But you know, the truth is, Matthew chapter 7, 1 through 5 is condemning a specific type of judging. It's not forbidding all types of judging. In fact, when a person uses Matthew chapter 7 to forbid judging, I like to reference them to John chapter 7 and verse 24, where the Bible says, "Do not judge according to appearance, but judge with righteous judgment." You see, this passage actually commands that we make judgments. It simply requires that we make righteous judgments. So, what's the point then of Matthew when he says, "Judge not that you be not judged"? Immediately after Matthew makes that statement, he goes on to explain what type of judgments we're not to make. Now, I'm going to summarize for you the type of judgments Matthew says we're not to make. We're not to make harsh judgments, hypercritical judgments, or hypocritical judgments. Now, let's explain. First, the Bible forbids harsh judgments. Friends, when a person makes a harsh judgment, he interprets evidence in the worst possible light. He looks at a person's actions and he interprets them as poorly, as badly as possible. And yet, 1 Corinthians 13 and verse 7, the Bible says about love, "Love believes all things." The idea of that passage is that we are to interpret the actions of others with kindness, believing the best, not the worst. Now, harsh judgment is the opposite of that. It's the opposite of love. I want you to notice in Matthew 7 and verse 2 where he says, "For with what judgment you judge, you will be judged, and with what measure you use, it will be measured back to you." Friends, in light of that, I don't want my judgments to be harsh. Now, secondly, the Bible forbids hypercritical judgments. Now, I want you to notice Matthew 7 and verse 3 describes this person as one who is looking for the speck in his brother's eye. The speck. He is hypercritical. He's looking for the little thing. Now, of course, that doesn't mean that it's wrong to call sin, sin. But what it does mean is I should not be on a mission digging up dirt looking for something in my brother. Thirdly, the Bible forbids hypocritical judgments. Matthew 7 and verse 4 says, "Or how can you say to your brother, 'Let me remove the speck from your eye, and look, a plank is in your own eye'? Hypocrite! First remove the plank from your own eye, and then you will see clearly to remove the speck from your brother's eye." Now, the point is, it's not wrong to point out or judge sin in others, but rather, I need to have my own life in order. I mean, after all, who could believe a preacher who is drunk and he's preaching against alcohol? It doesn't make any sense. Friends, the next time we say, "The Bible says judge not," let's make sure we use it the right way. The Bible does not condemn judging. In fact, the Bible commands judging. It only forbids certain types of judging that we are not to engage in. Calling sin, sin is a right thing to do.

Jupiter is the king of the planets in our solar system, being by far the most massive and larger than any other in the solar system. Jupiter is the fifth planet out from the sun and five times farther out than Earth, orbiting beyond the asteroid belt that divides the inner terrestrial planets from the outer gas giants. Although its distance from Earth varies throughout the year, Jupiter's enormous size allows it to still be one of the brightest objects in the night sky, brighter than any star. As such a bright object, Jupiter has a long history of being observed, but it wasn't until the invention of the telescope that Jupiter's true, stunning beauty and intriguing design became known. Jupiter's physical parameters are impressive. Its diameter is approximately 11 times larger than Earth's. Its mass is almost 2.5 times greater than Mercury, Mars, Venus, Earth, Uranus, Neptune, and Saturn combined. And due to Jupiter's monstrous mass, the force of gravity you would feel at the top of Jupiter's atmosphere would be about 2.5 times greater than here on Earth. This means that if you weigh 200 pounds on Earth, you would weigh 500 pounds on Jupiter. Now, Jupiter is a drastically different kind of planet from Earth. Earth is a terrestrial planet, meaning it has a rocky surface, and that defines the majority of its size. Jupiter, on the other hand, is classified as a gas giant. It has no visible solid surface, and its size is dominated by an extremely thick and dense gaseous atmosphere. Jupiter's atmosphere is composed of various layers of gas, preventing us from seeing very deep into the atmosphere. Even looking through a small telescope, you can see the outermost layers of Jupiter's atmosphere, and they're visible as distinctly impressive bands. The alternating light and dark colored bands are caused by the turbulent winds and the storms that stir up different varieties of gases, and they cause the clouds to rise and to fall to different heights. Probably the most recognizable and fascinating feature on Jupiter is its Great Red Spot. Named for its appearance, this giant oval-shaped storm in Jupiter's atmosphere has existed as far back in time as telescopes have been able to observe it. In many ways, this storm is similar in structure to hurricanes that we have here on Earth, but far more extreme and gigantic in proportion. It has a size three times larger than our entire planet and reaches wind speeds almost 400 miles per hour. The amazing turbulence of Jupiter's atmosphere is driven in part by Jupiter's rotation speed. While Earth takes 24 hours to make one rotation on its axis, the much larger Jupiter makes one rotation in less than 10 hours. This incredibly rapid rotation makes Jupiter the fastest rotating planet in the solar system, and it sets up the conditions for the Great Red Spot, along with other extreme atmospheric conditions. King of the planets, Jupiter is also a host to an impressive array of moons. More than 60 moons have been discovered orbiting around Jupiter. These moons vary in all shapes and sizes, from irregularly shaped moons only a few miles in diameter, to Ganymede, the largest moon in the solar system, one that is even bigger than the planet Mercury. Of all of Jupiter's moons, the most well-known are the four Galilean moons, Io, Europa, Ganymede, and Callisto. And these four moons are Jupiter's largest and even big enough to be visible in backyard telescopes. The extreme diversity of all the moons can easily be seen in these four examples. Io is a violently active moon with the greatest amount of volcanic activity in the whole solar system. Some of its volcanoes spew gases and vapors hundreds of miles above its surface. On the other hand, Europa is a world that is encased under a frozen surface. The largest moon, Ganymede, is a cold and rocky world with a diameter over 3,200 miles wide. And last of all, the darkest and the farthest out of the Galilean moons, Callisto is the most heavily cratered object in the solar system. Fire, ice, rock, and craters. Jupiter and its system of moons are an incredible testament to the existence
and functional complexity and fine-tuning of the laws in our cosmos. With its multitude of orbiting moons, having variation in size and scale and composition, the Jupiter system resembles a miniature solar system. Yet the same physical laws that maintain Jupiter's complex system also govern the larger arrangement of our solar system, and ultimately the cosmos as a whole. As we study this small-scale yet analogous system, we see that these celestial bodies demonstrate an intelligence behind the order in operation, and they attest to God's creative nature.

our Savior said, "Not everyone that saith unto me, Lord, Lord, shall enter into the kingdom of heaven, but he that doeth the will of my Father which is in heaven. In that day many will say unto me, Lord, Lord, have we not prophesied in thy name, and in thy name cast out devils, and in thy name done many wonderful works? Then will I testify unto them, saying, Depart from me, I never knew you, ye that work iniquity." The words of our Savior in his Sermon on the Mount at the 7th of Matthew, beginning at 21. If we don't believe it from the lips of the Savior himself, then from whom would we believe it? That there are many who consider themselves in a covenant relationship with God, who refer unto him as Lord, but whom the Savior says are guilty of not doing the will of the Father which is in heaven. They believe, it seems, that they are. And they refer to their religious practices according to the Lord, as prophesying in his name, casting out devils in his name, and in his name doing many wonderful works. But understand this about that. It takes more for something to be in the name of the Lord than just saying that it is. The Lord said, "I never knew such as these," and commands that they should depart from him. It is not what we profess. It is what we practice that will make us Christians. Today's word, fitly spoken,

glory. Praise his name. Greetings, friends and brethren. Paul May is with you back for another original a cappella teaching hymn. This one was co-written by Jonathan Jenkins. There are two at least that I know of. This is the younger Jonathan Jenkins, Memphis School of Preaching graduate, gospel preacher. He and I got together and wrote this hymn. Jonathan came up with the idea. We edited together and we worked on it. It took a little while, but we worked through it and we got it. I wrote the music, he wrote the lyrics, and I edited. That's pretty much how it went. It's up tempo, it's encouraging, and it is glory. Praise his name. We're going to take apart the lyrics, make sure they teach biblical truth. I pray that it is a blessing to you. You know, when we're singing, we've got to sing biblical truth because we are teaching. Colossians 3:16, whatever we do must be by the authority of Jesus Christ. Colossians 3:17, we're going to teach the doctrine of Christ, 2 John 1:9 in this teaching hymn, and you're going to be more noble, Acts 17:11, and look up these scriptures to make sure that we are teaching truth. Before we take it apart, by the authority of Scripture, let's have a listen.

Another super fun hymn. Boy, I love singing praises to God. Glory, praise his name. Your word is in my heart as a burning flame. I bet you recognize that right off, don't you? That's from Jeremiah. Closed up in my bones, and I could not stay. Jeremiah 29. Then I said, I will not make mention of him, nor speak any more in his name. But his word was in mine heart as a burning fire, shut up in my bones. And I was weary with forbearing, and I could not stay. Your word is in my heart, and I will not sway. Psalm 119:11, thy word have I hid in mine heart that I might not sin against thee. Your word is in my heart, and I will not sway. I will not be dissuaded from obedience. Glory, praise his name. The first verse ends. Psalm 148:13, let them praise the name of the Lord, for his name alone is excellent. His glory is above the earth and heaven. The second verse begins, bring glory to his name. May we shine this light bright unto the world that it might ignite a fire within the world that it might just bring glory. Praise his name. Matthew 5:15-16, neither do men light a candle and put it under a bushel, but on a candlestick, and it giveth light unto all that are in the house. Let your light so shine before men that they may see your good works and glorify your Father which is in heaven. That's why we're bringing glory to him, or rather, that's how we're bringing glory to him, is by shining his light. Bring glory to his name. May we shine this light bright unto the world that it might ignite a fire within the world that it might just bring glory. Praise his name. We're trying to bring glory to God Almighty. If we live the Christian life, it will point to God, to Jesus. The world will see that light and they will want some of that. They will want what we have. Peace that passes understanding, joy, the light. Glory, praise his name. I'll shout it from the roof. I am not ashamed. You know, I write so many hymns that I can't keep up with what I've written. I'm not even kidding. I forgot that I was the one that came up with this lyric. I was talking to Jonathan about it, and he said, oh, yeah, that part's yours. And I'm like, oh, I forgot. Glory, praise his name. I'll shout it from the roof. I am not ashamed. What scripture would we turn to? Well, of course, Romans 1:16. I am not ashamed of the gospel of Christ, for it is the power of God unto salvation to everyone that believeth, to the Jew first and also to the Greek. I'll shout it from the roof. I am not ashamed. Glory, praise his name. God, he has the power. He will always reign. Psalm 146:10, the Lord shall reign forever. Even thy God, O Zion, unto all generations, praise ye the Lord. The third verse, your word directs my path, teaching me what's right. You recognize that? I bet you do. Psalm 119:105, thy word is a lamp unto my feet and a light unto my path. You know why I say that? I bet you recognize that. Because I'm counting on you to keep studying the word so we can always have the truth of the word inside us so we can know the right decisions to make. I'm just believing, having the confidence in you, just giving you the benefit of the doubt. I know you're studying the word, Christian. I know you are, because it's God speaking to us. We should always be studying the word. It's so good for us. Thy word is a lamp unto my feet and a light unto my path, offering my life as a sacrifice. Romans 12:1-2. I bet you recognize that one too. I beseech you therefore, brethren, by the mercies of God, that ye present your bodies as a living sacrifice, holy, acceptable unto God, which is your reasonable service. It's reasonable. It makes sense. That's what we are here for. And be not conformed to this world, but be transformed by the renewing of your mind, that ye may prove what is that good and acceptable and perfect will of God. The will of God is perfect. It only makes sense. It's reasonable for us to be transformed by the word. The more you live it, the more it makes sense, doesn't it? Praising Jesus' name as I fight the fight. The lyrics continue. I have fought a good fight. That makes sense. That's the doctrine of Christ in song form, isn't it? I have finished my course. I have kept the faith. Glory, praise his name. Psalm 148:13, let them praise the name of the Lord, for he commanded and they were created. The fourth verse, contending for the faith, I must always gleam.
That was a fun lyric to come up with. I believe Jonathan came up with that one. Gleam. We worked through these lyrics together. Oh, you should have seen Jonathan light up. It was a privilege. So we're face to face in a video message. I've actually never met this brother in person. We're face to face and we're doing that thing where we're trying to fight these lyrics and get them into place and make the syllable count right, get the rhyming correct and combine the doctrine of Christ with the music and all that. Yeah, it's work. It's the Lord's work. So we get to a part that was giving us a challenge and we couldn't come up with the right lyric. And you should have seen him light up when we came up with the right lyrics for this. When we finally, oh, that's it. So you have the challenge of trying to fight the lyrics and get them into place. And it's a negative, it's a down, and all of a sudden, the light goes off, and you have that boost of positivity from success of coming up with the right lyrics. It really is fun to do this. I encourage you to do it. You can do this. God has given you talents. It's not difficult to write the doctrine of Christ into rhyming and the correct syllable count. Just do it. Just be consistent with your syllable count and get the doctrine of Christ into song form. God made us. We are instruments. We are the only instrument that can obey the command to teach and admonish. You can do this. Stay after it. Serve the Lord to the best of your abilities. If music is one of the ways that you can serve, do it. And if you come up with something, get with me. Go ahead and email me at thepleased@gmail.com. thepleased@gmail.com. I'd like to see the ideas that you've got. And perhaps your hymns could be in the 1,000-song hymnal that I'm trying to finish by 2028. What do you have, Christian? You've got some ideas? Come to me with it. Let's get back at it. Contending for the faith, I must always gleam. Another word for shine. Reflect. Beloved, when I gave all diligence, Jude 3, to write unto you of the common salvation, 1, it was needful for me to write unto you and exhort you that you should earnestly contend for the faith which was once delivered unto the saints. Contending for the faith, I must always gleam of the light that Christ put inside of me. Ephesians 5:8. For ye were sometimes darkness, but now ye are light in the Lord. Walk as children of light, of the light. Contending for the faith, I must always gleam of the light that Christ put inside of me, rejoicing in my Lord as I make my way. Philippians 4:4, rejoice in the Lord always. And again, I say rejoice, glory, praise his name. What a fun teaching him this one is. Oh, I loved working with Brother Jonathan. You talk about an encourager. That brother is an encourager. You know what that does? When you, Christian, encourage other Christians, more work gets done. More souls are brought to Christ. When Jonathan encourages me, another Christian, Christians encouraging Christians, it makes me want to write more hymns. It makes me want to get out there and evangelize. And that's what God expects of us. Don't just work hard. Encourage other Christians to work hard. Stir one another up to good works from Hebrews 10. Be an encourager. I love working for the Lord. I hope you do. I hope you will use all of the tools and the talents that God has provided for you to glorify his name, to bring the lost to Christ. Glory. Praise his name. My name is Paul Mays. I'm so glad you joined us for another episode of The Fruit of Our Lips, Hebrews 13:15. And we will see you next time.

We now turn our attention to another question that has been asked, and this indeed is a very good question, very relevant to a lot of us today as we live in the world and we have to hear stuff of the world. Here's what our viewer writes. He says, I work in a factory, and many of the people I work with claim to be Christians. However, most of them curse or use bad language. Can you give me some Bible verses that teach about cursing and bad language and how a Christian should talk? Well, friend,

verse number 8 will say on this subject. Colossians 3, that's verse number 8. The Bible says, "But now you yourselves are to put off all these: anger, wrath, malice, blasphemy, and filthy language out of your mouth." How's a Christian put off filthy language out of your mouth? Listen to Ephesians chapter 4, verse number 29. The Bible says, "Let no corrupt communication proceed out of your mouth, or let no corrupt word proceed out of your mouth, but what is good for necessary edification, that it may impart grace to the hearers." Colossians 4, verse 6, "Let your speech be with grace, seasoned with salt, that you may know how to answer each one. As a man thinks in his heart, so is he." Proverbs 23, verse 7, "We'll give an account for every idle word we speak." Matthew 12, verse 37 following. And so these are scriptures to think about as it relates to the subject of cursing or filthy language. The Bible says don't let it come out of your mouth. The Bible says that's not the way a Christian himself ought to talk.

0: Kindness is a weird mindset. It's kind of a hard thing to pinpoint at times because you know this about me, we're good friends. I can be incredibly petty at times, you know, I can just be, you know, kind of abrupt and sometimes seemingly harsh. I don't ever mean it that way, but that's just kind of my nature, who I am. And the idea of kindness, you know, what the New Oxford Dictionary defines it as, is this quality of being friendly, generous, and considerate. And sometimes you might think of people who, we say doctors that have a terrible bedside manner. Mm-hmm. You know, a doctor comes in, well, you're going to die. You know, that's how they start it. And you're like, way to just hit me with a Mack truck, you know. And so you want to try to find a balance as a Christian in showing kindness. Now, I wouldn't say that you're obligated to do it by being, you know, just friendly or just generous or just considerate. I think you have to kind of balance the three. You know, you showcase each one, and it shows that you're kind. Many people are incredibly friendly, but they're not very generous with how they help and treat people. Many people are incredibly generous, but they're not very approachable. Mm. Many people are considerate, but they're neither friendly nor generous. And they are considering what's going on in your life, but that seems to be it. And so when we talk about kindness, we get into a problem because in the church, if we're being honest, We have people we don't get along with. Trying to think of the right word. People that we're not going to have the best relationship with every time because people are different. Your likes are a little different than mine. Mine are a little different than yours. We have somewhat of a same personality to be able to get along, though. But I think we've both met people that we just don't click as easily. And so the issue that kind of happens at that point is Christians have kind of gotten to a point of asking, well, do I have to be kind to everybody? Do I have to show love and affection and care as a brother in Christ, a sister in Christ, to everybody? And so what would you do if someone says, can we please pick and choose who we're kind to? Is that possible?
1: It's hard, but we cannot pick and choose.
0: Right.
1: We have to be kind. We have to be a kind people, because kindness emulates the very character of God. And so I think that's important to note right off the bat. We're talking about we are to be like God, we're to be Christ-like, and they are kind. You know, they show kindness. Mm-hmm. They've shown more kindness to man,
0: right,
1: than you know, most will ever realize. But I've been teaching a series on Galatians chapter 5, the fruit of the Spirit. One of the fruit of the Spirit is kindness. Mm-hmm. You know, love, joy, peace, long-suffering, kindness, goodness, faithfulness, gentleness, self-control. Against such, there's no law. Kindness is interesting because it's part of the characteristic of the new man. And that also tells me then that, you know, Christians are held to a higher standard. Mm-hmm. And they're accountable for their actions. They're accountable for

0: before God and whether or not they have been kind. Colossians 3:12 and verse 13 says, therefore, as the elect of God, holy and beloved, put on tender mercies, kindness, humility, meekness, long-suffering, bearing with one another, forgiving one another. And if anyone has a complaint against another, even as Christ forgave you, so you must also do. Mm-hmm. So he's saying, you know, that kindness is just one part of all of that. And like you say, there's you have to put all of that together. And that's right. Why, especially when you look at it as the fruit of the Spirit, it's not that you get to pick and choose one of those. I like this one. I'm, you know, I fit over here better on this one. You know, I'm a gentle person over here. Well, I'm patient. I'm long suffering over here. You know, no, we're to, you know, to put all of that into our lives, you know, by the influence of the Spirit's revealed word to mankind. Then we become this that we're reading about, the fruit of the Spirit. We put on as the new man in Christ. The mercies and the kindness and the humility and the meekness. So all that is part of that characteristic of the new man. Kindness literally describes an attitude of goodness, though, towards someone else. And so, no, I can't pick and choose who I can be kind to as a child of God. William Barclay suggests this. He says that kindness is the virtue of a man whose neighbor's well-being is as important to him as his own. And so, and that's kind of the idea that Paul wrote about in Philippians chapter 2. You know, before he says have the mind of Christ, he's talking about, you know, you need to be thinking about others more than yourself. And that, putting forth that idea, that comes from that love and peace and long-suffering and kindness and goodness and all of those qualities that we read about as the fruit of the Spirit. So, but I read in Matthew 20, verse 28, about Jesus. The Son of Man did not come to be served, but to serve or to minister, and to give his life a ransom for many. And certainly you say that, yeah, that's the greatest act of kindness, but it was much more than just him giving his life on the cross. I mean, what he did, what he emulated in his own life was what we're supposed to follow and how we're supposed to live our lives. And so he gave forth that great example. He's recorded in John as saying, greater love has no man than this, than a man lay down his life for his friends, John 15, 13. For his friends, he's being kind to them, laying down his life for them. I think about Luke chapter 7. You have that woman who comes in, and the Bible says in Luke 7, verse 37, that she's a sinner. And she knew that Jesus sat at meat at the Pharisee's house. She brought in an alabaster box of ointment. She stood at his feet behind him weeping and began to wash his feet with her tears and did wipe them with the hair of her head and kissed his feet and anointed them with the ointment. And when the Pharisee, which had invited him, saw it, he spoke within himself, saying, this man, if he were a prophet, he would have known what kind of woman this was, what manner of woman this was who's touching him. She's a sinner. And Jesus answering said unto him, Simon, I have somewhat to say against thee or unto thee. And he says, Master, say on. There's a certain creditor. He goes through the about, you know, forgiving that debt. But the kindness that he shows her by supporting her. Mm-hmm. But, you know, we may miss the fact that look at what she did for him also, the kindness shown to him, you know, for, you know, the fact that she comes before, she kneels down, she is, you know, she washes his feet, which tells me something about this. Has nobody yet washed his feet in this house? And then here she is, and she comes in and she does this. It's an amazing act of kindness on her part. But him standing up for her and teaching what he did after, what a great act of kindness too, showing support for her.
1: And it's interesting, John 21 and verse 7, John writes, now the apostle whom Jesus loved, which is kind of a hilarious flex, as we might call it today, because that's John.
0: Right.
1: John is the one that Jesus loved. And in Mark chapter 9, in the Transfiguration, the Bible says after 6 days, Jesus took just three of his disciples with him, Peter, James, and John. And led them up to a mountain where the transfiguration takes place. And so I think the question that's better to ask is, can there be people I'm closer to? Can there be people that I just get along with better, and I can click with them better? I went through Memphis, and so did you, and I know that they say often you're going to find a friend there that you can talk with for years to come. And we found that. My wife and I found a good brother and sister in Christ that we were in school with, and we love them. We still talk to them. We're talking earlier today about things pertaining to life and just joking around and enjoying each other's company. That's not to say that the other classmates I had are worthless people. It's not to say that the classmates that clicked better than I did with them and vice versa, that I'm a worthless person to them. The point that we have to remember is Jesus picked three people who evidently he was closer with, or lack of a better word, an inner circle. Yeah. Group of men that he just kind of apparently got along with a little bit better. And there wasn't anything wrong with that. And it's not that Jesus showed preferential treatment to them, and that he ever put it in a position where favoritism was being shown, but there is that distinction made, the disciple whom Jesus loved. And there's that closeness, that friendship. And I think of, you know, Jonathan and David. There's a friend that sticks closer than a brother, the Bible says. And I think about, when we talk about kindness, I think we've replaced kindness for relationships and friendships. And being kind, you can be kind to anybody. But that doesn't mean that you're the bestest of friends. You know, for example, years ago now, my coworker Ryan and I, we went to celebrate his birthday at Red Lobster. And while we were there, we waited an hour and a half to be seated. And by the time we got in, it was a pretty busy night, apparently. By the time we got in, this pre-pandemic days, you know, we're all sitting 13 people at a table, packed in like sardines. We make our order, and 30 minutes go by. No bread is brought. No drinks are brought. 45 minutes go by. We finally get drinks. An hour goes by, and we're finally getting some bread delivered to the table. 2 hours go by, and finally some food is starting to trickle in. And remember I said it seemed to be busy. That was until we got in and realized there were only like 10 families in there. And they had plenty of servers. And so what happened that night was just poor service. Mm-hmm. Now, I showed kindness to that waitress that was waiting on us, but I said, man, this is unacceptable. We've been here now for 4 hours, and I didn't even get my food right. You know, I've been here for 4 hours and my food was delivered wrong. We didn't walk out of that place that night the bestest of friends, her and I. Mm-hmm. But I was able to show kindness to her even though she'd done something wrong. The people that you don't get along with, the people who slight you, the people who put you in a bad mood, are still deserving of kindness.
2: Sure.
1: I've got the best illustration of that in that situation, but I have the best biblical backing of that in John chapter 13. Because in John 13, before the feast of the Passover, verse 1, when Jesus knew that his hour had come, that he should depart from this world to the Father, having loved his own who were in the world, he loved them to the end. Supper being ended, the devil having already put it into the heart of Judas Iscariot, Simon's son, to betray him, Jesus, knowing that the Father had given all things into his hand, that's an interesting thing. Jesus has the whole power right now to decide what's going to happen. Does the world live or does the world die? Does the world have the opportunity for salvation, or is the world rejected for its sin? And it would have been a deserving rejection. Yeah. And he had come from God and was going to God. He rose up from the supper, laid aside his garments, took a towel and girded himself. And after that, he poured water into a basin and began to wash the disciples' feet and to wipe them with the towel which he was girded. And he came to Simon Peter, and Peter said to him, "Are you going to wash my feet?" And Jesus said, "What I am doing you do not understand now, but you'll know after this." And Peter says, "You'll never wash my feet." And Jesus said, "If I don't wash your feet, you have no part of me. If I don't wash you, you don't have a part of me." And Peter's famously recorded as saying, "Well, then not just my feet, but my hands and my head also. You know, wash all of me, Lord."
2: Right.
1: We overlook sometimes, and I know that the Bible, you know, believing people and the Bible thumpers, if you will know exactly what I'm about to say. Judas is included in that. Jesus stooped down and picked up the dirty feet of the very man that in just a few hours would kiss him on the cheek and lead him to betrayal, and lead him to his death, knowing that that was going to happen. He takes his feet, and he washes them. I'm not a feet guy. Feet gross me out. I cannot imagine looking at the feet in that specific era of time and how dirty and disgusting they would have been. And Jesus said, I will wash, master to servants, your feet. And I, as the master, who have not come to be served but to serve, will do this, though that is not the role that you typically think about. Mm-hmm. If Jesus can take the feet of his betrayer and wash it, how can I not show kindness to a brother in Christ or a sister in Christ who is a little rougher toward me than the average member might be? Maybe they are more critical of me than the average person, and not just because I'm a preacher. Maybe a person at the congregation, just you don't get along well with them. Jesus washed the feet of his betrayer. And we're going to get into Jesus a little bit more and his acts of kindness. But if he can do that, what's my excuse? There really isn't one. But people really want to go on with this, and they want to say things along the lines of, well, that person is deserving of me not being kind to them. You know, sometimes the phrase is used, you and I are fine until you cross me. And then the moment you cross me, it's over. Now, I'm not saying there doesn't come a point when, you know, you kind of dust off the shoes of your feet and walk on to a new place and avoid those types of individuals that are just negative for negative's sake. But what about those who are hateful toward me? What would you do if someone says, how in the world can I be kind, or you even expect me to be kind to the people that hate me?
0: And Jesus taught in Luke chapter 6, beginning of verse 27, we've got to love our enemies. And probably, maybe these are some of the most difficult verses. And I think about where we are right now mm-hmm. in our society. There's so much hatred going around and being tossed around, right. You know, and toward one another and toward things that are good
1: right.
0: in general. And I think while there are certainly things that are wrong with the world and need to be fixed, you know, not every good thing is an enemy.
1: Right.
0: You know, but it seems like that's the case right now, and that's unfortunate. But Jesus says, I say to you, love your enemies, do good to those who hate you, bless those who curse you, pray for those who spitefully use you. To him who strikes you on one cheek, offer the other also, right? And I'll let you kind of cover sure. some of those verses in between there. But that idea of love your enemies, do good to those who hate you, bless those who curse you. You know, someone's cursing you. You know, how do you do that? You
1: right.
0: know, that is hard. That's tough. Pray for those who spitefully use you, and I would say, and abuse you. Mm-hmm. You know, in that way, that is hard to overcome. But he goes on then. You know, at the end of that, he says, "Be merciful, just as your Father is merciful." That's down in verse 36. So, you know, and of course, sandwiched in between that is the illustration of how all that comes to be, how all that's played out. Matthew 5, 38 through 48, or 48 is another passage that covers basically the same thing. But the idea given there, love your enemies and do good, do something. That's going to be acts of kindness,
1: right.
0: literally, toward those who hate you. And so, yes, even to those who hate me, I've got to find a way to be kind. Like you said, they don't have to be my best friend.
1: Right.
0: And they're probably not going to be. But, you know, me being kind to them is also a way of kind of retribution, if you will. I get to heap coals of, you know, of suffering on them
1: right.
0: by my being friendly to them,
1: right.
0: by my being kind to that individual. There's a couple of ways, and I want to just share this. One brother had this in a book. He says, how do we manifest and practice the fruit of kindness? He says we're to be kind with our words, in our demeanor, and in our thoughts and judgments of others. And so in all of those areas, we need to be, you know, our thoughts, then my words. You know, sometimes I might be kind to someone, but my words come out not great.
1: Right.
0: I need to think about choosing better words.
1: Right.
0: You know, and And somebody, and one of my biggest pet peeves is for someone to come along and say, well, that's just how they are.
1: Yeah.
0: No, they can change. They can be better, you know.
1: They weren't born that way.
0: You know, I can be better. You know, we can all do better and be better, and we should, you know. And so, and I think in this area, particularly of kindness, even, you know, even outside of our brotherhood, but we need to be kind with people. You know, Jesus offered the very picture, if you will, of kindness. And it's probably one of the most eye-opening things you see, what Jesus has done for man.
1: You know, I think about a sports analogy, if you will, someone that always kind of cracked me up when I would watch highlights. They do this thing in the NFL called mic'd up. And they mic up the quarterback, or they mic up a specific player for the week, and they just basically have them followed around all day, and then they clip the audio that is the best of the game that they played, and they put it together. One particular quarterback, because he's always mic'd up as the quarterback, was Andrew Luck. He's since retired, but one of the things he did that was so unique and just puzzling was every time he would be sacked, taken down to the ground, hit, whatever, he would compliment the person who did it. And so he would be thrown violently to the ground and he'd go, hey man, great tackle, you know. And one particular defender, I can't remember who it was, but he got up and he goes, I don't even know what to do with this guy, basically. Like, I can't get in his head.
0: Yeah.
1: Because what defenders like to do is they want to get in your head and say, it's going to be like that all day, man.
0: Yeah.
1: You get real comfortable. Get ready. And he's just like, hey, man, great job. And it's like, whoa. And we talk about killing them with kindness is a phrase we've heard for years. There were so many people that the takeaway was, how can I get into this guy's head if every time I tackle him, if every time I hit him or take him to the ground, he compliments me? And I don't know whether he did it on purpose or if he's just that much of a humble guy and wants to be kind to everybody, but he did effectively throw people off their game because they can't get inside his head because he's just so nice. And I think about Hines Ward, a former Steelers wide receiver from Georgia, had this big old smile on his face every single play, and then he'd come over and lay you out by blocking you and take you to the ground, and yet afterwards he hops up and he's just smiling, everything's fine, and you think, what's wrong with you? You know, you're playing a violent sport, but you're acting like you're the nicest person on the field. And then I think about the mentality from a biblical perspective. I can't go take a member to the ground if they're mean to me. And I can't certainly do things the way that I see done in the sporting world, but I can apply Andrew Luck and Hines Ward's mentality. No matter what happens, I can be happy about it. And I can even, when I am faced with opposition, when a member comes up and is harsh or critical to me, I can say, well, I really appreciate you and all that you do. Thank you for telling me. You know, it's the only way I'll grow. It's the only way I'll change is if I apply the problems that I have and take the solutions and put them together. Jesus said in those you have heard statements that we've kind of alluded to in previous conversations, you've heard that it was said an eye for an eye and a tooth for a tooth. Get what's yours. Someone knocks your tooth out, you go take theirs. Someone stabs you in the eye, you go stab them right back. You give them everything that they've given to you. And there's this mindset of equality there, this fairness. What you've done to me, I'm going to do to you. I'll get you back. And sometimes as a joke, you know, maybe you hit a friend too hard and go, okay, man, hit me one time right here. I'll give you a free one. You know, that eye for an eye mentality. Mm-hmm. But Jesus says, but I tell you not to resist an evil person, but whoever slaps you on your right cheek, turn your other cheek to him also. So if someone were to walk up to me and just haul off and smack me across the face as hard as they could, my mindset should be, you missed one. Here, take this one too. And I like what we were talking about in Luke chapter 6, because in verse 29 it says, him who strikes you on one cheek, offer the other also. But he then takes it a step further. And from him who takes away your cloak, say, would you like my tunic as well? I'll give you that too. Hey, man, I'm going to take the shirt off your back. Do you need a pair of pants? I'll be glad to help you out if you need it. And it's this mentality that no matter what man does to me, I don't stoop to the level of saying, I'll get you back. This is hard for me.
0: Yeah.
1: I mentioned it. I can be a petty person. I can be somebody that sits there and says, okay, you'll see what happens. And as I've tried to grow and mature and be a better Christian and be a better minister, I have to remember, that Jesus was smacked across the face. He was spit in the face. He was beaten. And they taunted him. And he never stopped them. And in truth, if Jesus had decided to, he could have, with just even a thought, prevented a man. I mean, he could have been hauling off to smack and then his hand just stops. Jesus had that power, and yet he didn't do that. And he even, we'll talk about that in just a moment, was kind to the very people that killed him. That is incredibly challenging. I mentioned it with Jesus and what he did for Judas and washing his feet. Take it a step further in that he selected Judas. You know, Jesus picked his own betrayer. And it's not that Jesus was like, what? Judas betrayed me? I didn't see that coming. You know, sometimes we watch a TV show or a movie and it's, I didn't think that was coming. That's a good twist.
2: Yeah.
1: Jesus wasn't surprised. The Bible says on more than one occasion, he knew who was to betray him.
2: Yeah.
1: And yet he still showed Judas kindness. And if I can do that for an individual that is going to sell me to my death like Jesus did, then there's nothing that would keep me from being able to be kind. Nothing. No matter how much someone hates me, no matter how mean they are, how evil they are, I can still always be kind. Now, someone says, and we've talked a little bit about it, but some more specific examples here. Well, how do we know, you know, the ways that Jesus showed kindness? What would you do if someone said, I want to know some specific ways Jesus showed kindness?
2: You have John chapter 8. You have a woman who's, Jesus is there teaching, and there's a woman who is taken in the very act of adultery, it says. Interestingly, she was taken and not the man that was involved.
1: Right.
2: That's another discussion, but she was taken in the very act and basically tossed in the middle of where Jesus was teaching.
1: Right.
2: And basically, you know, so what are you going to do? This is a woman, you know, this is what was happening. This is what she did. What do you say? And, you know, he who is without sin cast the first stone. You know, but first, you remember that he kneels over on the ground and begins to, you know, just kind of draw or doodle on the ground a little
1: bit.
2: And, you know, while they're doing all that, and, you know, well, this is what the law says. You know, so what are you going to do? I mean, they press him even more. And he just kneels back down and starts drawing on the ground. And then he gets up and he says, you know, again, whoever's without sin, cast the first stone. And they begin to make their way out. And the kind, of course, he tells her, go and sin no more.
1: Right.
2: You know, but it gives her an opportunity to live, number one. What a great show of kindness, which is exactly what he has done for us. And Paul talks about it as the grace of God. And Ephesians chapter 2, verse 4, it says, but God, who is rich in mercy because of his great love, wherewith he loved us, even when we were dead in trespasses, he made us alive together with Christ. By grace you've been saved. He's raised us up together, made us sit in heavenly places in Christ Jesus, that then in the ages to come, he might show the exceeding riches of his grace in what? In his kindness toward us in Jesus Christ. God is showing his kindness. Now, he's shown it to us now. I think there's a hint that this is talking about the future, you know, that this is in the ages to come. You know, that yes, we can see it in the church right now. We can enjoy we can have the joy of salvation, as
1: right.
2: King David would talk about. But also, there's something that's greater that's coming in heaven,
1: right?
2: And in his kindness that's seen in Jesus Christ. That's what an amazing picture.
1: Yeah, and that woman caught in adultery, but by all accounts, she was taken in the very act, which means she's more than likely not clothed.
2: Mm.
1: She's more than likely her shame exposed to all in the midst of that, and Jesus never looked at her.
2: Yeah.
1: That's an act of kindness in and of itself, too, if it is indeed the case that she was not clothed, and because they're thinking they're going to kill this woman.
2: Right.
1: And they're trying to ensnare Jesus, and Jesus says, okay, whichever one of you, go ahead. And they all leave, and he says, where are your accusers? And no one's here.
2: Right.
1: Well, then neither do I condemn you. Go and sin no more, which is that act of kindness. But the greatest act of kindness he showed is, like you said, extending that to all of us, giving us a chance to live.
2: Yeah.
1: And on the very cross that he died on, he said, Father, forgive them.
2: Yeah.
1: They know not what they do. And they divided his garments and cast lots. And yet Jesus is up on the cross saying, as I'm bleeding out, dying for your sins, dying for what you have done, I still want you to be forgiven. That's kindness, in my opinion, even beyond washing their feet, even beyond taking what he did for Judas, because he said, Father, let them be forgiven. And that's why he died.
3: Sometimes in a boxing match, one fighter is far outmatched and gets pummeled. His eyes become swollen, lips are torn, and cuts on his cheek disfigures him so much that he may be described as beyond all recognition. What a horrifying phrase that is. Yet those words could appropriately be applied to Jesus on the cross. Surely the scene of Jesus suspended between heaven and earth was horrific. Passersby would have witnessed his abused body and thought he was beyond all recognition. The prophet Isaiah said as much. As many as were astonished at you, his appearance was so marred beyond human semblance, and his form beyond that of the children of man. Isaiah 52:14. Yet when the centurion stood facing him, saw that in this way he breathed his last, he said, Truly this man was the Son of God. Mark 15:39. Jesus' disfigured face and abused body wasn't beyond the recognition of faith. Today, in his physical absence, faith still recognizes him.

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1: Welcome to a time of Bible readings and hymns with your host, David Kenny, of the Wadsworth Church of Christ on West Good Avenue in Wadsworth, Ohio.

1 Thessalonians chapter 5. But of the times and the seasons, brethren, ye have no need that I write unto you, for yourselves know perfectly that the day of the Lord so cometh as a thief in the night. For when they shall say, peace and safety, this sudden destruction cometh upon them, as travail upon a woman with child, and they shall not escape. But ye, brethren, are not in darkness, that the day should overtake you as a thief. Ye are all the children of light, and the children of the day. We are not of the night, nor of darkness. Therefore let us not sleep, as do others, but let us watch and be sober. For they that sleep, sleep in the night, and they that be drunken are drunken in the night. But let us, who are of the day, be sober, putting on the breastplate of faith and love, and for an helmet the hope of salvation. For God hath not appointed us to wrath, but to obtain salvation by our Lord Jesus Christ, who died for us, that whether we wake or sleep, we should live together with him. Wherefore, comfort yourselves together, and edify one another, even as also ye do. And we beseech you, brethren, to know them that which labor among you, and are over you in the Lord, and admonish you, and to esteem them very highly in love for their work's sake, and be at peace among yourselves. Now we exhort you, brethren, warn them that are unruly, comfort the feeble-minded, support the weak, be patient toward all men. See that none render evil for evil unto any man, but ever follow that which is good, both among yourselves and to all men. Rejoice evermore, pray without ceasing, and everything give thanks, for this is the will of God in Christ Jesus concerning you. Quench not the Spirit, despise not prophesyings, prove all things, hold fast to that which is good, abstain from all appearance of evil. And the very God of peace sanctify you wholly, and I pray God your whole spirit and soul and body be preserved blameless unto the coming of our Lord Jesus Christ. Faithful is he that calleth you, who also will do it. Brethren, pray for us. Greet all the brethren with an holy kiss. I charge you by the Lord that this epistle be read unto all the holy brethren. The grace of our Lord Jesus Christ be with you. Amen.

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0: Miracles. What is a miracle? Well, that's pretty simple. A miracle is an event that defies natural laws, and it can be accounted for only with a supernatural explanation. Yeah, for example, the birth of a child, that's not a miracle. Now, it's wonderful, but it's not a miracle. But defying the law of gravity and walking on water, now that's a miracle. Again, there's nothing miraculous about reviving a person with CPR. But bringing a dead person back to life, now that is a miracle. You know, some people claim any type of miracle would be impossible. Now, why do they say this? Now, the main reason that people claim that all miracles are impossible is because they reject any idea of the supernatural. They don't believe in God. They believe that the material universe, the natural world, is all that there is. And see, in their minds, there can't be anything that could interfere with the natural world because natural laws, they say, are the only things that exist in nature and material. Once a person denies the existence of God, he's forced to deny miracles. Regardless of how good of evidence you can present, he has to say no miracles can occur because the material world is all that there is. But if we can prove that God exists, and we can, then we can show that miracles, they're not only possible, but they're probable. Now, of course, Jesus Christ is probably the most famous miracle worker of all time. He used miracles to prove that he is God. You see, when Peter preached to the Jews who had put Jesus to death, he reminded them that Christ's identity as the Son of God have been proven by miracles, wonders, and signs which God did through him in your midst, even as you yourselves also know, Peter said to the Jews. You see, the Jews did know. They had witnessed Christ's miracles almost on a daily basis. Even Jesus' enemies, often they had to admit that nobody could do what Jesus did unless God was with him. You see, Jesus performed all kinds of miracles. He performed miracles of physical healing, such as healing a man who was paralyzed. He healed people who were sick. Healed a nobleman's son. He healed 10 lepers. He healed deafness. He healed blindness. You know, he also stilled a storm and performed miracles of a natural order. He raised people from the dead. He even predicted his own death and rose 3 days after he died, exactly like he said. You know, unlike some modern day miracles, Jesus' miracles, they weren't performed under controlled conditions. They weren't faked for television cameras. When Jesus healed a person, that person was healed. Jesus' followers, they were empowered to perform miracles as well. And they were empowered to perform miracles to prove that they were God's servants. In fact, that's what we see the purpose of miracles to have been. They were used to confirm the word of God that was being preached. You know, today we've got God's word in the Bible. There's no longer a need to confirm the word because miracles have done that for us and the inspired word of God has been confirmed. There's no need for miracles today to confirm the word because we have it. Miracles certainly can and did happen. And once we establish that God exists, miracles fit perfectly into a correct view of the world. Today we've got God's word confirmed. We don't need miracles anymore like we once did, but miracles are certainly something that happened in the past and were used to confirm that Jesus is God's son and that the Bible is his word.
1: The people continued listening to his sermon, and they interrupted Peter, and they said, "What shall we do?" Now, Peter has already said, whoever calls on the name of the Lord will be saved. In essence, they are saying, explain that. What do we need to do? In Acts 2:38, Peter says, let every one of you repent and be baptized in the name of Jesus Christ for the remission of sins. We need to let the Bible define its own terms. Mm-hmm. People hear the idea, whosoever shall call upon the name, that must mean prayer, call upon the name of the Lord. That's not the way the Bible defines it.
2: No, and if you think Acts 22:16, I just say, please, if you disagree with us, go study that verse. Paul's already prayed for 3 days, and yet Ananias says, arise, be baptized, and wash away your sins, calling on the name of the Lord. So Ananias gives us through the inspiration of the Holy Spirit, and Paul is speaking, he's saying, look, calling on the name of the Lord is not prayer, because he hasn't done it yet. Calling on the name of the Lord is arising and being baptized, and that's how you wash away your sins.

The second epistle of Paul, the apostle, to the Thessalonians, the King James Version, 2 Thessalonians chapter 1. Paul and Silvanus and Timotheus unto the church of the Thessalonians and God our Father and the Lord Jesus Christ. Grace unto you and peace from God our Father and the Lord Jesus Christ. We are bound to thank God always for you, brethren, as it is meet, because that your faith groweth exceedingly, and the charity of every one of you all toward each other aboundeth. So that we ourselves glory in you in the churches of God for your patience and faith in all your persecutions and tribulations that ye endure, which is a manifest token of the righteous judgment of God, that ye may be counseled worthy of the kingdom of God, for which ye also suffer, seeing it is a righteous thing with God to recompense tribulation to them that troubled you. And to you who are troubled, rest with us, when the Lord Jesus shall be revealed from heaven with his mighty angels, in flaming fire, taking vengeance on them that know not God, and that obey not the gospel of our Lord Jesus Christ, who shall be punished with everlasting destruction from the presence of the Lord, and from the glory of his power. When he shall come to be glorified in his saints, and to be admired in all them that believe, because our testimony among you was believed in that day. Wherefore also we pray always for you, that our God would count you worthy of this calling, and fulfill all the good pleasure of his goodness, and the work of faith and power, that the name of our Lord Jesus Christ be glorified in you, and ye in him, according to the grace of our God and the Lord Jesus Christ.

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2: around. You've probably heard of House to House, Heart to Heart. 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
4: Blessed are the poor in spirit, the Savior taught us at Matthew chapter 5, verse 3, for theirs is the kingdom of heaven. Poverty of the personal spirit consists of the absence of pride, haughtiness, and arrogance. Those fitting this description are declared by the Lord Himself to be blessed individuals. The nature of their promised blessing is the inheritance of the kingdom of heaven. Today's word fitly spoken.
5: GBN questions and answers. We recently received this question. It says, is it wrong to call someone a fool? In fact, let me read you the entire question. It says, in the Sermon on the Mount, Christ warns us of using the word fool. Is this a word we should never use under any circumstance? The person says, I don't use this word verbally as we are taught not to. However, I will sometimes in my mind think it. For example, about a false teacher or someone who changes the gospel or a cursed person, I find myself thinking this person is a fool. Emotionally, I want to say it out loud, but I don't. We use words such as foolish, foolishness, foolishly, but if fool is wrong to say, are these words also wrong to use? It's a great question, and it relates to something the Lord Himself said on the Sermon on the Mount. I do not believe that it is wrong to use the word fool. In fact, the Bible uses the word fool 111 times. A passage that is well known is Psalm 14 and verse 1. Of course, it says, the fool has said in his heart, there is no God. Now, if it's wrong to call someone a fool, we couldn't even use it as the Lord has defined it for us. Friends, I believe the point of Matthew chapter 5, when it tells us not to call someone a fool, is that not only are outward actions wrong, but that our heart must also be right. Now, several different examples are listed in Matthew chapter 5 to make this point, but with reference to this one, the point he's making is this. Not only would it be wrong to murder someone, if you have those murderous feelings of hatred in your heart, that also would be wrong. Calling someone a fool could be an indicator of a feeling of intense passion.

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1: Ladies and gentlemen, thank you very much for being a part of the Fountain of Life program. We trust that as we study the Bible together, that it will be beneficial and certainly an encouragement to you. My name is Larry Acuff. I preach for the Lithia Springs Church of Christ in Lithia Springs, Georgia. For those of you who might not be familiar with that, it's a suburb of the Atlanta area. If you're ever in our area, we would be delighted to have you come and worship with us on the Lord's Day. Our Sunday morning worship assembly is at 11 a.m. on Sunday morning. Of course, we have a Bible class at 10, and then our worship at 11 a.m., and then again on Sunday evening at 6 p.m. And so we would love to have you come and worship with us at the Lithia Springs Church of Christ. 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Get your Bible. I want you to write this passage down. 1 John chapter 1, verses 8 through 10, because we're going to be looking today at conquering sin. Now, all have sinned, the Bible says, and come short of the glory of God. So our goal is to help individuals conquer this. Now, in 1 John chapter number 1, verses 8 through 10, the Bible says, if we say that we have no sin, we deceive ourselves and the truth is not in us. But if we confess our sin, well, the word but's not there. If we confess our sin, he is faithful and just to forgive us our sin and to cleanse us from all unrighteousness. If we say that we've not sinned, we make him a liar and his word is not in us. Now, notice what the Bible says. The Bible says, if we say that we have no sin, we deceive ourselves and the truth is not in us. Go with me to the book of Proverbs, chapter number 4, verses 23 through verse number 27. The Bible says, keep thy heart with all diligence, for out of it are the issues of life. Put away from thee a froward mouth and perverse lips. Put far from thee. Verse number 25 says, let thine eyes look right on, and let thine eyelids look straight before thee. Verse number 26, ponder the path of thy feet, and let all thy ways be established. Turn not to the right hand nor to the left. Remove thy foot from evil. Now, folks, when you and I look at this, keep thy heart with all diligence. Watch your mouth. Watch what you say. Watch what you look at. Let thine eyes look right on. Watch where you go and what you do. That's what he's saying in the verse 20.

26, ponder the path of thy feet. Turn not aside to the right hand or to the left. You know what he's saying to us? He is teaching us, ladies and gentlemen, to go forward. I want you to look at this. To go toward God, to follow the path of righteousness. Now look at this. Romans 3 verse 10 says, as it is written, there's none righteous, no, not one. Look at Romans chapter 3 and verse number 23. For all have sinned, the Bible says, and come short of the glory of God. How many? All have sinned and come short of the glory of God. Look at Ecclesiastes chapter number 7 and verse number 20. The Bible says there's not a just man upon this earth that doeth good and sinneth not. Now, ladies and gentlemen, what are we emphasizing here? That men are separated from God. Isaiah 59, verses 1 and 2, the Bible says, behold, the Lord's hand is not shortened that he cannot reach, and neither are his ears heavy that he cannot hear, but your sin has separated between you and God. Go with me to Galatians chapter number 3. Listen to what the Bible says. The Scripture hath concluded all under sin, that the promise by faith of Jesus Christ might be given to them that believe. What does the Scriptures tell us? All under sin. Now look at what we've said. There's none righteous, no, not one. All have sinned and come short of the glory of God. No man on the earth doeth good and sinneth not. All under sin. Now, Romans 5 verse number 12 says, wherefore, as by one man sin entered into the world, and death by sin, and so death passed upon all men, for that all have sinned. Do you get the point, ladies and gentlemen, in this lesson today? And that is that man separates himself from God because of sin. Now I know I'm going to have to go, pretty quick. But I really have six things. But I think the last one is the point you want to get. But I'm going to lead up to that. Now I want you to see this. Number one, you have to admit sin. You have to come to the conclusion, hey, I'm separated from God because of sin. Psalm 32, verse number 5 says, now I acknowledge my sin unto thee, and mine iniquity have I not hid. I said, I will confess my transgressions unto the Lord, and thou forgavest the iniquity of my sin. Selah. Now what the writer, David, is saying, I acknowledge my sin. He said, my sin is ever before me. Go with me to the book of Genesis chapter number 3. When you look at this, Cain and Abel, Genesis chapter 3, brought a sacrifice unto God. Well, excuse me, that's chapter 4. Chapter number 3, Abel and Eve, I got to get this right, ladies, Adam and Eve in Genesis chapter number 3. Eve ate of that fruit of that tree and she gave to her husband. Adam blamed his sin on God. Now, think about this. Eve ate of the tree that God said, thou shalt not eat thereof, for the day thou eatest thereof, thou shalt surely die. All right? That's what God said. The day thou eatest thereof, thou shalt surely die. The serpent tempted Eve, and she ate of the fruit. The Bible says that Eve gave to her husband Adam, and he did eat. Now watch, you know who he blamed it on? He blamed it on God. In verse number 12 of Genesis chapter 3, you know what he said? That woman you gave me. All have sinned, folks. Adam had a choice. Adam sinned. For an example, let me give you, you've got to admit sin. Go to the book of Exodus, chapter number 32, verses 21 through verse number 24. The Bible says, talking about Achan and all his family, they were stoned to death shortly after he was caught stealing from the Jericho spoils, which he was commanded not to do. You're not to take those spoils. He admitted his sin, but it was too late. He and his family were stoned to death. The Bible said, and Achan answered Joshua and said, indeed, listen to this, indeed I have sinned against the Lord. What did he do? He admitted it. I have sinned against the Lord. That's in Joshua 7:20. Let me go to another one. Saul disobeyed the Lord in taking things from a town he was not to take from, and he lost his position as king.
His sin cost him a lot, ladies and gentlemen. Now look at what the Bible says. And Saul said unto Samuel, I have sinned, for I have transgressed the commandment of the Lord and thy words, because I feared the people and obeyed their voice. 1 Samuel 15:24. See, he was supposed to kill King Agag. He was not supposed to take anything. Oh, but now let's take this. We can say right now. He said, I've sinned. Now watch this. Achan said, I've sinned. Saul said, I've sinned. Let me give you another illustration. Judas acknowledged he had sinned, but it was too late. His sin put the Son of God, Jesus Christ, on the path to his death. The guilt of Judas's sin was so great that Judas took his own life. In Matthew 27, verse number 4, I have sinned. This is what Judas said. In that I have betrayed innocent blood. And they said, what is that to us? See thou to that. We don't care. He sinned. You and I need to, folks, listen. Recognize, all have sinned. I am a sinner. Let me give you another illustration. The prodigal son. And the book of Luke, the Bible, chapter number 15, the Bible says, tells us, I will arise and I'll go to my father. But now here's what the prodigal son recognized his sin, and he did something about it. He went back to where he should have never left. And so in verse number 18, as we started a minute ago, I will arise and go to my father and will say unto him, Father, I have sinned against heaven and before thee. I've sinned. Admit it. 2 Samuel 15:13. David sinned with Bathsheba. Someone has suggested that he broke probably 5 of the 10 commandments. And he said, I've sinned. So number one, ladies and gentlemen, you've got to admit it. Number two, let me give you the second thing. You have to hate it. You have to hate sin. In Hebrews 1, verse number 9, the Bible says, thou hast loved righteousness and hated iniquity. Therefore God, even thy God, hath anointed thee with the oil of gladness above thy fellows. Thou hast loved righteousness. Now watch this next word. And hated iniquity. Go with me to Proverbs. Chapter number 6, verses 16 through 19. The Bible says, these things that the Lord hate, yea, 7 are an abomination unto him. A proud look, a lying tongue, hands that shed innocent blood, an heart that deviseth wicked imagination, feet that are swift to running to mischief, a false witness that speaketh lies, and he that soweth discord among brethren. These the Lord hates. Now, folks, I'm trying to help us today. We must hate sin. In Psalm 97, verse 10, the Bible said, ye that love the Lord, hate evil. He preserveth the souls of the saints. He delivereth them out of the hand of the wicked. In Amos chapter number 5, in verse number 15, hate the evil and love the good. Establish judgment in the gate. It may be that the Lord God of hosts will be gracious unto thee and to the remnant of Joseph. Now, what is Amos saying? He was a prophet of the Old Testament. Dresser of sycamore trees. Amos went and he spoke in all these places. And they, oh man, you go, you do, that's great. Until they got to their city, and then they said, you go somewhere else and prophesy. What did he say? Hate evil. And so in Psalm 97:10, hate evil. Amos 5:15, hate the evil. Go with me. Psalm 101, verse number 3. I will set no wicked thing before mine eyes. Now watch that. I hate the work of them that turn aside. It shall not cleave to me. Oh, I hate the work of them that turn aside. My friend, liking sin is like being good to a rattlesnake. When you think about sin and when you think about what it does, and so as we look at it, now notice what we're doing here. Folks, number one, you've got to admit sin. All right? Secondly, you've got to hate it. We can't pamper sin and love it. Well, you know, as one fellow, I mean, you got one foot on one side of the fence and one foot on the other. No. You and I must hate sin. Now, let me give you a third thing. We have to shun it.
We admit it, we hate it, and we shun it. Now look at this. 1 Thessalonians 5 and verse number 22, the Bible says, abstain from all appearance of evil. Shun it. Stay away from it. 2 Timothy 2:22, the Bible says, flee youthful lust, but follow righteousness, faith, charity, peace, with them that call on the Lord out of a pure heart. So what this young man, what is he saying? Flee youth. Paul, the Apostle Paul, is writing to the young preacher Timothy. Now, he didn't say, Timothy, I think it would be good if you would experience some of the sins of the folks there. So you'll know. No. He said, you flee youthful lust. Let me give you another scripture out of the Bible that'll help us. In Matthew chapter 6 and verse 13, listen to this. Matthew chapter 6, Jesus, this Sermon on the Mount. And our Lord, he teach us to pray, our Father which art in heaven, hallowed be thy name, thy kingdom come, thy will be done on earth as it is in heaven. Give us this day our daily bread, and forgive us our debts as we forgive our debtors. That's in Matthew chapter number 6, starts at about verse number 9. But now, in verse number 13, look at this. And lead us not into temptation, but deliver us from evil. For thine is the kingdom and the power and the glory forever. Amen. Now you see what we're trying to emphasize, ladies and gentlemen? You and I must admit sin. Number two, we must hate sin. Number three, we must shun sin. Romans 13, verse 14 says, but put ye on the Lord Jesus Christ and make... Now watch this. I love this, the way this is the King James Version. I like the way it's put here. And make not provision for the flesh to fulfill the lust thereof. Don't set up an opportunity to sin. So, ladies and gentlemen, what we're looking at. You know, you think about that. I love Joseph of the Old Testament, because Joseph is the tremendous example, folks, of shunning sin. You know what took place. He was taking care of Potiphar's house. And his wife, Potiphar's wife, tempts Joseph. And you read this in Genesis chapter number 38 chapter 40, 38 and 40. She tempted him. She wanted him to lie with, to commit fornication. And you know what the Bible says? Oh, I love that. I've jokingly asked children, do you know that there's a phrase in the Bible, there's a baseball phrase in the Bible, and they kind of look at me like, no. Well, here it is. It's in Genesis chapter, one of these 38, 39, or 40. The Bible says when she tempted Joseph, the Bible says, and got him out. What did he do? He didn't say, oh, my master's not at home right now. Man, this is a great opportunity. No sirree, not Joseph. Oh, how I love that, folks. What did he do? He shunned sin. We admit it. We hate it. We shun it. Now, let me give you another thing that we have to do, folks. Number four, we have to resist sin. You know, sin, let not sin, the Bible says, let not sin reign in your mortal body. You have to resist it. In James 4, verse number 7, the Bible said, submit yourselves therefore to God, resist the devil, and he'll flee from you. Go with me to Matthew chapter number 4. You remember, ladies and gentlemen, Matthew chapter number 4, that our Lord was tempted of the devil? Every temptation that the devil presented to our Lord, he resisted. Now, go with me to 1 John chapter 2. Love not the world, neither things are in the world. If any man love the world, the love of the Father is not in him. The lust of the flesh, the lust of the eyes, and the pride of life, these things are of the world. They're not of the Father. The world passeth away in the lust thereof. But he that doeth the will of God abideth forever.
You and I have the great example of our Lord Jesus Christ. He resisted it, ladies and gentlemen. Now, go with me to James chapter number 4 again. We looked at that verse 7 at the beginning of this point. But I want to emphasize that submit yourselves, therefore, to God, resist the devil. Remember, get thee behind me, Satan. When you and I look at these passages of Scripture, go with me. There is a section of Psalm 119. There's 176 verses in Psalm 119, longest chapter of the Bible. In verses 19 through 16, the Bible says, "Wherewithal shall a young man cleanse his way?" Now look at this next statement. "By taking heed thereto according to thy word. With my whole heart I have sought thee. Oh, let me not wander from thy commandments." You see that? Take heed to the word of God. Look, the word of God, the word of God. "With my whole heart I have sought thee. Oh, let me not wander from thy commandments." Look at verse number 11. "Thy word have I hid in my heart that I might not sin against thee." Verse number 12. "Blessed art thou, O Lord. Teach me thy statutes." You see this? According to the word of God. Sought thee from the commandments, hid my heart that I might not sin against thee. Blessed art thou, O Lord, teach me thy statutes. With my lips I have declared all the judgments of thy mouth. I have rejoiced in the way of thy testimonies. As much as in all riches, I will meditate on thy precepts and have respect unto thy ways. I will delight myself in thy statutes. I'll not forget thy word. Now look at that. We say commandments, statutes, precepts, word of God. So what is the Bible teaching us, folks? We have to resist sin. And so when you and I read Psalm 119 and we read that verses 9 through verse 16. So here's what we're looking at. Admit sin. Hate sin. Shun sin. Resist sin. Now I want to go to another one. And that is, you got to expose it also. Now, in Romans chapter number 8 and verse number 3, the Bible says, "For what the law could not do, in that it was weak through the flesh, God sending His own Son in the likeness of sinful flesh, and for sin condemned sin in the flesh." Now, here's what the Bible says. Let me read that verse for you again. "For what the law could not do, in that it was weak through the faith, God sending His Son in the likeness of sinful flesh, and for sin," what did He do? "Condemned sin in the flesh." So what do we find? Our Lord Jesus Christ was sinless. Let me give you another passage. John the Baptist condemned sin. See, ladies and gentlemen, listen to this. We have to admit it. We have to stand up against it. We have to shun it. We have to resist it. But we also have to expose it. Now, Mark 16:18, John said, for John had said to Herod, "It's not lawful for thee to have thy brother's wife." Ladies and gentlemen, he lost his head. If you read the 14th chapter of the book of Matthew, you read that 14th chapter, and what do you find? You find that Herod's wife wanted John the Baptist's head on a charger. She got it. Oh, what can I? She got it, folks. Why? Because he said to Herod, "It's not lawful for thee to have, you've got that, your brother's wife." That's not right. That's not right. What are we looking at? Exposing it, ladies and gentlemen. So what do we find? We find that our Lord Jesus Christ condemned sin in the flesh. We find in the book of Mark that John the Baptist condemned sin. We find that Paul condemns it. Go with me to Galatians chapter number 2. But when Peter was come to Antioch, look at this. When Peter was come to Antioch, here's what Paul said. "I withstood him to the face because he was to be blamed." Well, Peter, he preached on the day of Pentecost, and
He got the church. It was on the day the church was established. And I know Peter. He's a good man. And I'm just going to kind of, no. The Bible said Peter came to Antioch. I was stood into the face. Why? Because he was to be blamed. For before that certain came from James, he did eat with the Gentiles. But when they were come, he withdrew and separated himself, fearing them which were of the circumcision. Peter, he was afraid of the Jews. Oh, he ate with the Gentiles till the Jews came. But he was afraid of them. Paul said, we just kind of keep quiet about this. No, he exposed it. Peter repented. Peter condemned sin. You men of Judea, of Israel, all these words, Jesus of Nazareth, man approved of God among you by miracles, wonders and signs, which God did by him in the midst of you. Ye yourselves also know him, being delivered by the determined counsel, foreknowledge of God, you have with wicked hands crucified and slain. Peter condemned those people on the day of Pentecost. They had crucified the Son of God. Paul writes, 2 Timothy chapter number 4, Paul said, I charge thee therefore before God and the Lord Jesus Christ, who shall judge the quick and the dead at his appearing in his kingdom. Preach the word, be instant, in season, out of season. Reprove, rebuke, exhort with all longsuffering and doctrine, for the time will come when men will not endure sound doctrine, but after their own lust shall they heap to themselves teachers having itching ears. They shall turn their ears from the truth and shall be turned to fables. I charge thee before God. Titus 1 verse 13. This witness is true. Wherefore rebuke them sharply, that they may be sound in the faith. Ephesians 5 verse 11. The Bible says, have no fellowship with the unfruitful works of darkness, but rather condemn them. You admit it, ladies and gentlemen. You shun it. You resist it. You expose it. But now let me get, this is the last point. You conquer it. The wages of sin is death, but the gift of God is eternal life through Jesus Christ our Lord. If we don't conquer sin, it'll conquer us. 1 Samuel 15, Saul was to destroy the Amalekites. He did not. Saul died in a battle on Mount Gilboa. 1 Samuel was buried. Ladies and gentlemen, three of Saul's sons, Jonathan, Abinadab, Malchishua, all died with him on Mount Gilboa, according to 1 Samuel 31:2 and 1 Chronicles chapter 10 and verse 2. 2 Samuel 1 tells of an Amalekite. You know what? He came. He thought, man, I'm going to bad. Look here. What the Bible portrays sin as powerful, ever vigilant, yeah. But he came in 2 Samuel 1 and he said, I slew Saul. He did not. He did not. Ladies and gentlemen, sin deceives. Genesis chapter 4, verse 7. If thou doest well, if thou doest not well, sin lieth at the door. It destroys. Ladies and gentlemen, it deceives, it destroys, it wages war. I see another law in my members warring against the law of the mind. Fight the good fight of faith. Sin's enticing, James 1, 14. Hebrews 12 and verse number 1. So here's what you and I do with sin. You admit it. You hate it. You shun it. You resist it. You expose it. But ladies and gentlemen, listen, we conquer it. We conquer it by obeying the gospel of Christ, letting Christ come and dwell within us through obedience to God. We hear the word and we believe it. Repent of our sins, confess Christ before men, baptized for the remission of sin, resurrected. The Bible says to walk in a new life. What are we doing? We are conquering sin. We thank you for being a part of our program today, and our prayer is that God will bless you.

Hello, my name is Cameron Freeman, and we are so glad that you're watching the Gospel Broadcasting Network. A politician was once asked by his wife if he loved her. His response was, "Well, let me ask my pollster, and I'll get back to you on it." Of course, a good husband wouldn't say that, but the point is that what the public thinks has nothing to do with the reality of the situation. In the same way, God's word isn't based on popular opinion. It's not based on what's famous or popular in culture. It isn't based on whether we agree with what it says or not. Even if the Bible message is not popular today with the world today, we still want to preach the truth. Jesus says in John 17:17, "Sanctify them through thy truth. Thy word is truth." In John 8:32, Jesus says, "And ye shall know the truth, and the truth shall make you free. Come here for what the Bible says, not for popular opinion. Thanks for watching the Gospel Broadcasting Network, and we are glad that you're here.

Today is Father's Day, and I want to tell all the dads out there a happy Father's Day. And I also want to say what a blessed privilege it is for me to be a father. God has blessed Sherry and me with two sons and now two daughters-in-law and seven grandchildren. But I also realize what an awesome responsibility comes with being a dad. I'll be the first to admit it's not easy being a father. But if you're like me, you want to be the very best father you can be for your family. No one can help you with that more than the Lord Jesus Christ. And there's no better father than a Christian father. But what does that mean? I hope you stay tuned. We'll be back in just a moment.

let's notice a few things about what it means to be a Christian father. First of all, a Christian father is there for his family. From the very beginning, God put fathers in the family. They're there to provide and help and support and encourage and lead and listen, to teach, to be an example for the family. All the studies tell us how important and significant it is to have a father in the family, not just economically, but also how that they provide an emotional, mental, social, and spiritual influence that's different from a mother, but so essential to the development of our children. Most of you know that I love to play golf. But what you may not know is that I never really played the game more than once or twice a year, if that much, until I was in my 40s. Why? Because Sherry and I were too busy raising our boys. I could have gone golfing every week, but they were much more important to me. And I knew I only had one chance to be there for them, because they're going to grow up and they're going to leave the house someday and be busy with their own family. So I wanted to make the most of the time that we had. Where I lived a number of years ago, the young man across the street from me had a wife and two small children. He went golfing with me one day, and he loved it. But he loved it so much, it became a passion for him. He wanted to go golfing all the time. He wanted to get off work in the afternoon and run to the golf course or the golf range. And he'd play every weekend and holiday. He could get away from work. He was addicted. It was a real problem for him. But the worst problem was how much it took him away from his family. He was missing out on all those precious moments with those little ones and would never be able to get them back. I'm happy to say that he finally came to his senses and realized what was happening, so that he started spending time with his family once again. How are you doing with your time? Are you giving what you can to your family? Or is something else taking priority in your life? As a preacher, I could have spent my every waking moment with everybody else but my family. I've known some preachers that have saved many souls, but they've lost their own family because they were never there for them. And this is not just a problem for preachers. Any of us can get so wrapped up in our jobs that we fail to make time for our family, to be there for them. A ball game, a recital, a birthday, a graduation, those special times in their life, but also to be available to listen, to watch, to be involved in their life each day as they're growing up in this world so very fast, to be there for them. I read about a little girl who drew a pretty picture. She went in her dad's office, crawled on his lap, and said, "Daddy, come and see my picture." And the dad said, "Not now, honey. Dad's busy." About 10 minutes later, she came back again, crawled on his lap, and said, "Daddy, will you come see my picture now?" The dad got frustrated and said, "Can't you see I'm busy? Don't bother me right now. I'll come back and look at your picture later when I'm ready." A couple hours later, the dad came out and he said to the daughter, "Can I see the picture now?" And the girl said, "Sure." And it was a picture of her and her brother and her mom standing on the lawn on a sunny day with the family dog. But the dad noticed that he wasn't in the picture. And so the dad said, "That's a nice picture, sweetheart, but how come I'm not in the picture?" And the girl said, "Because you're working in your office, Daddy." God help us fathers to do what we must to make the time to be there for our families, especially when they need us the most. When you come home from work, hug your wife and your children. Sit down with them and talk. Give them your time and attention. Eat together at the table without the television on. Play a game. Do something fun with them. If something needs to be done around the house, let them work with you. Put them to bed at night with a Bible story and a prayer. Let them know that they mean more to you than anything else in this world. If you must be out of town, you can still stay in touch with them by phone or FaceTime or Skype. Think about leaving them some notes to find while you're gone. Let them know of your plans to do something special with them when you get back home. You'll never regret making every effort to be there for your family. Yeah, a Christian father is there for his family, but there's something else that we need to look at today.
A Christian father works hard to take care of his family. Remember in the very beginning, Adam, when he tended the Garden of Eden? But after sinning, it became hard work for a man to provide for his family. Let me read something to you from Genesis chapter 3, where we learn about what it was like for that man from the very beginning, and we're reminded of how hard it is to take care of ourselves today. In Genesis chapter 3 and verse number 17, the Bible says, "Then to Adam he said, 'Because you have heeded the voice of your wife and have eaten from the tree of which I commanded you, saying, you shall not eat of it, cursed is the ground for your sake. In toil you shall eat of it all the days of your life. Both thorns and thistles it shall bring forth for you, and you shall eat the herb of the field. In the sweat of your face you shall eat bread till you return to the ground, for out of it you were taken, for dust you are, and to dust you shall return.'" Yes, as heads of our home, as fathers for our children, we're going to have to work, and we're going to have to work hard to provide for our families. The proverb writer rebukes the lazy man because it leads to poverty. And yet we see that so often in our society today. Let me read to you from Proverbs chapter 6, verses 6 through 11. Here the scripture says, "Go to the ant, you sluggard, consider her ways and be wise, which having no captain, overseer, or ruler, provides her supplies in the summer and gathers her food in the harvest. How long will you slumber, O sluggard? When will you rise from your sleep, a little slumber, a little folding of the hands to sleep? So shall your poverty come on you like a prowler, and your need like an armed man." Don't be one who is too lazy to get up and go to work, to get out there and work hard for your family. Paul warns us that if we will not work, we will not eat. 2 Thessalonians chapter 3 and verse number 10. He tells us that if we do not provide for our family, we have denied the faith and are worse than an unbeliever. 1 Timothy chapter 5 and verse 8. That's just how serious this matter is. Unfortunately, many fathers have abrogated their responsibility, placing the burden on family members or the government or benevolent organizations and even the church. You may remember the virtuous woman from Proverbs chapter 31. She was a hard-working woman, both in and out of the home, who provided for her family. But it's a joint venture. Each one must do their part, working together to best provide for the family. Men, are you stepping up to give it your all to see that your family is provided for? Now there's something else we need to think of as dads. A Christian father loves his wife like Christ loved the church. When Paul discusses the roles of each one in the family, he tells the husbands to love their wives as Christ loved the church and gave himself for her, to love her as he loves himself, to nourish and to cherish his wife. Let me look at it with you here in Ephesians chapter 5, beginning in verse number 25. "Husbands, love your wives just as Christ also loved the church and gave himself for her, that he might sanctify and cleanse her with the washing of water by the word, that he might present her to himself a glorious church, not having spot or wrinkle or any such thing, but that she should be holy and without blemish. So husbands ought to love their own wives as their own bodies. He who loves his wife loves himself. For no one ever hated his own flesh, but nourishes and cherishes it, just as the Lord does the church. For we are members of his body, of his flesh, and of his bones. For this reason, a man shall leave his father and mother and be joined to his wife, and the two shall become one flesh. This is a great mystery, but I speak concerning Christ and the church. Nevertheless, let each of you in particular so love his own wife as himself, and let the wife see that she respects her husband." Look at the love that Christ had for his church. And husbands, love your wives in that same way.
a love that's characterized by humility and service, sacrifice and care, a special affection for your wife that you have for no other woman. Someone has said that the best thing a father can do for his children is to love their mother. The boys will learn how to treat their wives when they get married, and the girls will learn what to look for in a man when they get married. Not only that, but our children need a loving environment to develop into healthy, mature adults. It gives them security and makes them feel safe. Most importantly, it helps them to see and to understand the relationship between Christ and His church. It's another way that we instill the gospel in our children so that they too will be drawn to Christ. When we should not, or when we do not love our wives the way we should, we mar that picture of Christ and His church for them. We lose that influence for Christ we're to have upon them in the family. So let's be Christian fathers. And as Christian fathers, I want you to notice that He teaches His children the Word of God. I think many of us dads want to turn this all over to mom sometimes. But the Bible specifically calls on fathers to bring up their children in the training and admonition of the Lord. Let me read this to you also from Ephesians chapter 6 and verse number 4. And you fathers, do not provoke your children to wrath, but bring them up in the training and admonition of the Lord. Dads, we've got to take the lead in that, to correct and to discipline our children. Look with me in Hebrews, the 12th chapter. Hebrews chapter 12, beginning in verse number 5. Here the scripture says, and you have forgotten the exhortation which speaks to you as to sons. My son, do not despise the chastening of the Lord, nor be discouraged when you are rebuked by Him. For whom the Lord loves, He chastens and scourges every son whom He receives. If you endure chastening, God deals with you as with sons. For what son is there whom a father does not chasten? But if you are without chastening, of which all have become partakers, then you are illegitimate and not sons. Furthermore, we have had human fathers who corrected us, and we paid them respect. Shall we not much more readily be in subjection to the Father of spirits and live? For they indeed for a few days chastened us as seemed best to them, but He for our profit, that we may be partakers of His holiness. Now no chastening seems to be joyful for the present, but painful. Nevertheless, afterward it yields the peaceable fruit of righteousness to those who've been trained by it. Yes, it's our responsibility to correct our children, to discipline our children, just as God disciplines us and we respect Him. So we must discipline our children that we might instill that respect in their hearts. And then later on, as they grow up, they'll learn how to respect their greater Heavenly Father. It's our responsibility as Christian fathers to exhort and to comfort and to charge our children to walk worthy of God. Let me read to you 1 Thessalonians chapter 2, where the Apostle Paul spoke of his relationship with the church there as a father and his children. And we learn something not only about how we ought to treat one another in the church, but we learn how we ought to treat one another in the home. 1 Thessalonians chapter 2, look with me, beginning in verse number 11. As you know how we exhorted and comforted and charged every one of you, as a father does his own children, that you would walk worthy of God who calls you into His own kingdom and His own glory. Dads, what are we doing to see that our children are taught God's Word? We cannot afford to fail our children in this regard. They need to know that they're created in the image of God. They need to be taught the difference between right and wrong.
and have instilled in their minds the knowledge, the wisdom, and counsel of the Lord to guide them in life. They need to hear the gospel of Christ from their father. They need to hear about the church and about heaven and about hell. Fathers, when is the last time you've spoken to your children about the Lord? Are you doing what Moses told the fathers of Israel to do in Deuteronomy chapter 6? Talking about God's word to your children when you get up in the morning, when you're sitting in the house, or out and about from place to place with them. Why not text God's word to those who have phones? Have you displayed God's word in and around your house so that they see it every day? Do you see that they have a Bible and are reading it? And are you reading it with them and to them? Are you helping them to memorize Scripture? Are you involved in getting them to Bible class or vacation Bible school or Bible camp or Lads to Leaders or whatever kind of program that you have there to help them to grow in the knowledge of God's Word? Oh, we spend a lot of time seeing that our children learn their schoolwork and learn about sports and politics and learn home and work skills. But how much more should we be concerned that they learn God's Word? But dads, let me also tell you this. A Christian father fears the Lord and walks in His ways. Yes, this comes from Psalm 128, one of the most beautiful pictures of a blessed father. Let me read that psalm to you, Psalm 128. And I want you to see how important it is that we have a true and a genuine fear of the Lord. Blessed is everyone who fears the Lord, who walks in His ways. When you eat the labor of your hands, you shall be happy, and it shall be well with you. Your wife shall be like a fruitful vine in the very heart of your house, your children like olive plants all around your table. Behold, thus shall the man be blessed who fears the Lord. The Lord bless you out of Zion, and may you see the good of Jerusalem all the days of your life. Yes, may you see your children's children. What a beautiful picture of a blessed father. Fear God, men. Fear Him more than anything or anyone else. Fear the one who's able to destroy both body and soul in hell, Matthew 10:28. Nothing else will make you afraid when you fear God, because nothing is bigger or badder than God. When you fear God, you'll not mess with Him. You'll walk in His ways. You'll not be a man of the world, but a man of God. You'll not think, talk, act like the world. You'll be a spiritual man of faith, and you'll seek first the kingdom of God and His righteousness, Matthew 6, verse 33. Your life will be characterized by the fruit of the Spirit. Let me read that to you in Galatians chapter 5, the kind of attributes that ought to form and shape our hearts as Christian fathers. Galatians chapter 5, beginning in verse number 22. But the fruit of the Spirit is love, joy, peace, long-suffering, kindness, goodness, faithfulness, gentleness, self-control. Against such there is no law. Fathers who fear the Lord, who walk in His ways, will truly impact their families for Christ by their example. What your children see in you and in their home with you will affect them more than anything else. They forget what you say, but they will remember who you are. Don't just talk to your children about how to live. Show them how to live. Show them how to live for Christ. Show them a home with Jesus at the center. Make it a place of prayer and Bible study. A home that gives the church priority so that they experience the fellowship of other Christians. Fathers who want God's blessings in their homes have to decide that they're going to fear God and walk in His ways.
The scripture says in Jeremiah chapter 17 and verse number 7, "Blessed is the man who trusts in the Lord and whose hope is the Lord." As I said at the beginning, it's not easy being a Christian father, but it is the best thing you can do for your family, and God will help you. He wants to bless you, and He can, if you'll trust Him and put your hope in Him. And that's true for all of us. Each one of us has different experiences with our Father. Some of us have been blessed with a godly Father, and we need to thank Him for that gift. But the Bible is also full of fathers that were less than perfect. And if your experience with your father has been difficult, you can find peace and comfort from God the Father. As Christians, we all celebrate Father's Day knowing that we've become a child of the everlasting Heavenly Father who is perfect in compassion and strength and care in every way. Oh, what a wonderful Father we have in God. I want you to know God is your Father. The scripture tells us in Galatians chapter 3 how we become children of God and begin that relationship in God's family. Galatians chapter 3, let me read it to you, verse 26 and verse number 27. Here the Apostle Paul writes to us, "For you are all sons of God through faith in Christ Jesus. For as many of you as were baptized into Christ have put on Christ." Have you, in humble faith, with a commitment to live for Him, to turn away from sin, confessing Him as the Christ, the Lord, the Savior, the Son of God, given yourself to Him in the waters of baptism so your sins might be forgiven, so you can become a child of God?

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We would love to hear from you. 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

while traveling through Alliance, Nebraska, we happened upon Carhenge, a folk art structure made of old cars and trucks. This auto icon mimics the ancient Stonehenge of Europe, but in an unconventional way. 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And in much the same way, Christianity does the same for those who

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1: It was about 6 years ago, and we were in New York City. Now, you may not can tell from far in the back, but I have a belt buckle on. It says Ranch Rodeo Champion 1995. I am a country boy. I grew up in a town of 600 people, graduated high school with 28. And grew up again in a very small town. So we go about 6 years ago to New York City on vacation. We'd been there for about 10 days. Never been to New York City. In fact, after a few domestic disputes about why we actually came to New York City and how we would survive to get back home, that last night we're worn out, we're give out, and all of a sudden we get off the subway. We're with another couple, Michael Light and his family. He's a gospel preacher in Texas. And we get off. There's 11 of us. The doors close on the subway, and the subway takes off. And about that time, Michael's son, Dawson, said, "Where's Josiah?" And as we saw the subway pulling off in New York City, we realized that our, I guess back then, 7-8-year-old son, maybe he was nine at the time, is on the subway. And I can tell you something. I was concerned. In fact, I jumped over the turnstile, went to the police officer, and I said, "Sir, our son is on the subway, and the subway just left." I was concerned because he was entrusted to me as my son. And so I can tell you, I did everything in my power to retrieve him, and we were able to get him back a number of minutes later, thankfully, after they backed the train back up down the tracks back to us, and we were able to save him from all type of things that were running through our minds. But I use that illustration to simply say regarding our subject, fidelity. When you speak of fidelity, the definition of fidelity is faithfulness to a person, belief, or cause demonstrated by continuing loyalty and support. Now, what's interesting about this definition, this will serve as our outline tonight, and I hope that you're taking notes, is that when you think about this idea of faithfulness toward a person, cause, or belief demonstrated by continuing loyalty and support, it really breaks down the lesson into 3 points. Number one, fidelity to your God. That's a person. You know, when we think about fidelity or trust in our marriage, we have to go back to God. Friends, I want to tell you something. I don't care what you do in your life. If you want to have good marriage, you better have God right in your life. You better have your relationship right with God, or else you will not be right in your marriage. You know, in Psalm chapter 23, the New Testament says, "The Lord is my shepherd." Have you ever noticed that term, "my"? In Philippians chapter 1, verse 3, Paul says that "I thank my God always, giving thanks night and day for you with you. But he says, "my God." In Psalm 63, verse 1, the Bible says, "O God, thou art my God. Early will I seek thee." He says, "My soul thirsteth after thee, and my flesh longeth for thee in a dry and thirsty land where no water is." But those phrases, "my God." And so I want you to think, first of all, as we think about fidelity to your God, that there is a demand, and that demand is in your life that you need to put God first in your life. That's very easy during a series of lessons like this to simply elbow the partner and say, "Mm-hmm." I'll tell you, as I studied all this material, and I would study for hours and hours trying to put these things together, and I would go home to my bride, who I've been married to for many years, and I would put my head on her shoulder and I'd say, "Honey, I'm sorry, I haven't been a very good husband." Because this material, when you analyze yourself, causes you to change for the better. And I think that's an important thing. Turn in your Bibles, if you will, to Philippians. Philippians chapter 4. And I hope you brought your New Testaments with you tonight. Philippians, and your Old Testaments, your Bibles. Philippians chapter 4. And I want you to notice in Philippians chapter 4, verse 1 and following, you have two individuals here who are feuding and fighting, Euodias and Syntyche. And they're not of one mind. And Paul says, "I want you to be of the same mind in the Lord." He says in verse 3, "Don't you realize that your names are in the book of life?"

0: And then he gives really good advice, certainly for marriage, even though that's not exactly the context, but we can make application to it. He says, rejoice in the Lord always, and again I say rejoice. You know, there's a lot of comfort if you get down to verse 6 and 7. Be careful for nothing, or the ASV says, in nothing be anxious, but in everything by prayer and supplication with thanksgiving, let your requests be made known unto God. And the peace of God, which passes all understanding, shall keep or guard your hearts and minds through Jesus Christ. Now you think about that passage in verse 7, and the peace of God which passes all understanding. Now, some may read it this way, that is that this security we have in God is so wonderful that you just can't fully comprehend it. And that perhaps is the meaning, but I believe the meaning is really this. The world does not know the peace and the blessedness that comes, but Christians do. The world does not understand the peace of God which passes all understanding, but we as Christians are able to take this relationships that we have as individuals with God, and we are to keep and to guard our hearts as we continue to pray and live a Christian life. Now, as I talk about that, if you go to the next slide, it gives the outline of this. Go one more. Well, go back. I guess maybe I missed it. Go back one more. Okay. Go back again. There you go. I guess I should have kept the clicker. But notice faithfulness to a God. To God. And what I want to tell you is there's a demand that we're faithful to God. And here's how you do this. So, well, Jason, what do you mean we should be faithful to God? Well, first of all, we need to realize God cares for us. Turn your Bibles to Matthew chapter 6. I don't have time to go to all of these passages, but in Matthew 6, you might want to write this down. He says in verse 24 and following as he addresses the individuals there on the Sermon on the Mount, and he says in essence, you're worried about all manner of things, but what you need to be concerned with is spiritual things. Go down to verse number 30 of Matthew chapter 6. Wherefore, if God so clothe the grass of the field, which today is and tomorrow is cast into the oven, shall he not much more, O clothe you, O ye of little faith? Therefore, take no thought, saying, what shall we eat, or what shall we drink, or wherewithal shall we be clothed? For after all these things do the Gentiles seek. For your heavenly Father knoweth that you have need of all these things, but seek ye first the kingdom of God. We know that verse. But if we put that verse into our lives and seek God first by relying upon Him and realizing that He cares for us, then I think you're going to see how this all applies momentarily. Now, think about the providence of God. Think about Joseph in Genesis chapter 37. In fact, if you go to Genesis chapter 45, verse 5, God said to Joseph said to his brothers there, as he was revealing himself to them, he said that God sent me before to preserve life. He says over in chapter 50, he said, you meant it for evil, notice, but God meant it for good. In fact, you can find several times in the book of Genesis, chapter 39, verse 2 and 21 to be specific, he says, but the Lord was with Joseph. The Bible says, but the Lord was with Joseph. And someone says, Jason, what does all this have to do with marriage? Everything. Everything. If you put God first in your life, then you are well on your way to having the type of marriage that God wants you to have. In fact, I think if you actually think about it, every time you've had a fight, every time you've had an argument, I know none of you have, but I think we've had a few. In fact, my mother gave us a sign on our wedding day, and it says, marriage is made in heaven. But so is thunder and lightning. My wife and I are two totally different personalities. I'm a little worried that she's been talking to your wife, the lion, because she doesn't need any encouragement in that area. In fact, I'll tell you a story. A long time ago, we were just married, and I can't remember if we were just married or engaged, but it was around that time period. And we're in the truck. Now, from Texas, this is the embarrassing part of the story. She's driving. My dad would disown me if he heard me say that publicly, but she was, for whatever reason. She's driving the pickup truck, and I'm in the passenger side. I must have been sick or something. And so we're driving down the road, and we get into a spat, an argument. And we begin to go back and forth and back and forth. And she had a piece of gum, and she is chomping on that gum. I mean, just smacking on the gum. And I look at her, and I said, BJ, spit that gum out. Spit it right at me. It hit me in the chest. It bounced around. It landed in the floorboard. And I, with clenched jaw, thought to myself, she did what I said. We stopped fighting, and I've never told her to spit gum out again. And if I do, I'll tell her which way to spit it. But the point is, when you think about Scripture and you realize that God is, if God is first in our life, then we realize that just like we trust in God, we can learn to trust each other in our marriage. And really, it goes back to love, doesn't it? In 1 John chapter 4, verse number 7 through 11, 1 John chapter 4, verse 7 through 11, we find there that God says that God first loved us. That God is love, and God first loved us, and because He loved, we know how to love. And that's really the key. The more you learn about God, the more, friends, you will learn about your marriage. You know, there was a young man who went to the preacher, and his wife and he were having a lot of problems. In fact, they were probably about to get divorced. It was getting so bad. And he went to the preacher, and the preacher said to the young man, he said, "Son, the Bible says, husbands, love your wives." And he said, "Well, that's the problem. We're like two separate individuals sometimes. It feels like that we're, I mean, like right now, I'm sleeping on the couch and she's sleeping in the bedroom. We've had all of these fights and we're not, it's not like we're even in the same house." And the preacher said, "Well, that's okay, because the Bible says in Matthew 22, love your neighbor." He said, "Preacher, you don't understand. You don't understand. I'm saying we are fighting to the point it's like we're enemies." And the preacher said, "The Bible says love your enemies." If we learn to love our wife like Christ loved the church, if we learn to love our wife like we love our neighbor and like we love ourselves, and even, friends, how we would love an enemy, then we can begin to be the kind of people God would have us to be. And so there's the demand to trust and love God, but then there's the decision we have to make regarding if we're going to seek Him first, if we're going to be anxious and worried and fretting and having fights and arguments, or if we're going to truly put Him first in our life. You know, there was a survey given or taken some years ago among CEOs. My wife and I own insurance agencies. We have 12 offices, and I'm a CEO of a company. It's a smaller company, but it's still about 50 people work for us. And so these are CEOs, though, I guess probably of a bigger scale. Like over 1,000 were given to CEOs. There were some men and women. And the survey basically said this: what made these people successful? Number one was loyalty to a spouse. In fact, the average age of that CEO, they had been married 25 years or more to the same lady. It's interesting, isn't it? Number two, they had a commitment to family. In fact, 9 of the 10 claimed family as their priority in their life. Number three, they had a religious affiliation. They regularly attended church services. Number four, they had a balanced lifestyle. That is, 9 of the 10 would exercise regularly. They had an adequate amount of leisure. They got a decent amount of sleep. They worked hard, but they weren't workaholics. And number five, they had a true love for people, especially their family. It's interesting when you think about those successful in life, as we would deem success, quote unquote, in life, oftentimes are that way because they have principles of the Bible instilled in their life to help make them successful. But we have to dedicate ourselves. And someone says, "Jason, I know what you're saying, and I do want to seek God first, but I'm just not there yet." Listen, your faith can grow. That's why you're here. Now think about all the people who came back year after year, they would raise their hands. That either tells me they know they need to grow, or they're not listening and they just need to come back again and again. I would say it's probably because they want to grow and they realize they need to grow. You know, the Bible speaks about a little faith, Matthew 6:30. Romans 14:1 speaks of those with weak faith, and yet in Romans 4:19, it says Abraham was not weak in faith, but verse 20 says, but rather he was strong in faith. Perhaps he was like that person in Luke 7:9 that Jesus said that he had great faith. Hadn't seen that kind of faith even in Israel. And so I would ask the question, Luke 8:25, where is your faith tonight? And so number two, as we move on from having our faith in a person, which is God, which is, I believe, the foundation of point number two, and that is faithfulness in a belief. Now someone says, "Well, why do you have self there?" Because what I mean by point number two is that we need to have fidelity and trust in ourselves to do the right thing. That is, you are able to do the right thing. Friends, that's what's wrong with our whole world. People have taken personal choice, free will, consequences, and they've cast it at the curbside. And they say, well, it's not my fault, it's your fault. And isn't that really the problem with marriages? When there's a problem going on, it's not my fault, it's your fault. And so if we realize that, no, it takes a commitment to the words I do. Now, I've never been to a marriage ceremony where the preacher did not turn to the couple and say, do you take this man, do you take this woman? And they say, I do. Now, they don't say, I'll try, or I might, or I think so for now. They say, I do. And we need to realize that our word means something. Matthew 5:37, but let your communication be yea, yea, nay, nay, for whatsoever is more than this cometh of evil. James 5:12 says, but let your yea be yea. Hebrews 4:13 is a verse you ought to put in your memory bank, and it says that there's no creature which is not manifest before his sight, but all things are laid naked, laid bare before him with whom we have to do. Here's the point. God watches when those people say, I do. And I do means I do. Do you know that there was a survey taken some time ago, and it said that 91%, this is unbelievable, 91% of Americans lie regularly. In fact, it was said that most cannot go even 1 week without telling a lie. I know this much, there's a lot of people that have lied at the altar. When they came to get married there, and they would say, I do, and times would get tough. I can tell you right now, the number one factor that has helped my wife and I grow in our marriage, when we went into marriage, we knew it was for life. Boy, we've had some doozies. You talk about two strong personalities. I'm the oldest child. She's the oldest child. Every survey we take today, she pulled one up. She said, which color? I said, blue. It described me to a T. Which color did you pick? Green. Described her to a T, and they're exact opposites. And so, but we had this commitment, and that's what it takes. You need to think about this cause of marriage. Look at Matthew chapter 19. Fidelity, commitment, trust to a belief, and that is a belief in self, to keep your vows toward marriage. Matthew chapter 19, verse 6, wherefore they that are no more twain, but one flesh, what therefore God hath joined together, let not man put asunder. Marriage is serious business, and the question would be, who then has the right to be married? Well, number one, those who've never been married before. Number two, the innocent party in a Matthew 19:9 divorce. Jesus gives the only exception. Or number three, an eligible person who's married to another eligible person, and the spouse of that person dies, then the eligible person or the one who's left can go and remarry. Those three cases, only ones I can find in the Bible. You know, I went to my wife a while back and I said to her in the laundry room, I said, dear, I've got a question for you. I said, when we die and go to paradise and ultimately after judgment go to heaven, I said, are you going to want to hang around me in heaven? She said, what? I said, well, you know, the Bible says there's neither going to be marriage nor giving of marriage in heaven, which, by the way, the Mormons teach that there is that, and I think that's one of the pulls, because from a physical standpoint, people think emotionally, well, you know, I like that idea of being married to this person, you know, if you actually love them, for forever. And so they use that false concept there to teach something Jesus taught the opposite of. He said, no, it's not like that. But you're going to know that you were married, right? I know the Bible teaches that. 1 Thessalonians chapter 2, Paul said to those Thessalonians, when the judgment comes, he said, who are even our joy and rejoicing? Is it not you at the presence of the Lord? And so I know we're going to know each other. And so I see BJ and Glory, and I say, hey, you know, we were married. We know about our kids. We know everything, even though we don't have those sexual desires anymore. We're like the angels of heaven. So I ask her, are you going to want to hang around me in heaven? And she's like, what are you talking about? And I said, here's the way I got it figured. If you want to hang around with me and be with me in heaven, then that really means you love me now. Because you'll know me, you'll remember me. So if you want to be with me then, that means you have good memories. You want to be with me whenever we get to glory. And she said to me in classic fashion, she said, that's the stupidest thing I've ever heard. Well, the point is, you have to work on these things together. You know, what's the point of marriage as you think about committing to yourself to follow through with your vows? What's the point of marriage? Well, number one, procreation. Genesis chapter 1, verse 26 and through 28. Genesis 8, 17, go and multiply and replenish the earth. That's one of the reasons. Pleasure. We realize that there is pleasure in the sexual relationship. Proverbs 5, 1 Corinthians 7. If we have time, we'll talk about some of that. The husbands say, hurry up. The wives say, it's okay. Purpose. Now we're getting somewhere, Ephesians chapter 3. Listen, purpose. You ever thought about that? What's the purpose of marriage? So it says, Jason, Ephesians chapter 3, speaking of the church, and it says in Ephesians chapter 3 that the church was in the mind of God before the world began, and you don't have to be married to be in the church. I understand that, but I do know this much. When you think about marriage, realize this, God established the perfect formula to develop souls to prepare them for heaven. And the family is the perfect environment to prepare those souls to be ready for heaven, brethren. There is something behind that. Ephesians chapter 3, verse 21 says, if a man glorifies God, he does it in the church. You think about this. Here's a young lady who grows up, obeys the gospel. There's a young man who grows up, obeys the gospel. They meet each other. They fall in love. But they realize love is more than just a feeling. Love is something you work on and grow in together. They live faithful. They raise their children faithful as members of the Lord's body. Those children then do the same thing. That is the perfect environment that God has established to save souls. And that's not just a coincidence. But obviously there's a concern because there's temptations and there's problems. You ever notice 1 Corinthians chapter 7? Verse number 5, that Satan is connected there. Our subject is fidelity and trust. That is a trust and devotion to a person, God. Trust and devotion to a belief. That is commitment to yourself. And then trust and devotion, we're going to see on our final point in a moment, is to that cause of marriage. But in 1 Corinthians chapter 7, he says there that you're not to withhold yourself for your lack of self-control unless Satan tempts you. Satan wants to mess up your marriage. Someone says, well, why is Satan so concerned with my marriage? Brethren and friends, think about this. If Satan can destroy your marriage, then Satan can destroy the home. And if Satan can destroy the home, then Satan can destroy the environment to prepare souls for heaven. Amen. That's the problem. And so he wants to destroy your home. Someone says, I got this thing. Satan's not going to touch me. I know that Jesus said to Simon Peter, Simon, Simon, Satan hath desired or asked to have thee, that he may sift thee as wheat. You ever read about Peter? Peter had some problems. I can relate to Peter sometimes. He shoots off his mouth when he shouldn't. I've done that more than once. You know, on one occasion they said they were talking about the death and the burial and resurrection of Jesus, and Peter said, No, don't talk about that, Lord. And Jesus said to Peter, get thee behind me, Satan. Listen. If Satan wanted Job, who was very righteous, and even said in the book of Job, though he slay me, yet will I trust, that's fidelity, in him. His wife said, curse God and die. He said, you're speaking like one of the foolish women speak. And so when you think about this idea of Satan trying to destroy our marriages, Ephesians chapter 6, verse 10, we need to equip ourselves and arm ourselves against the wiles of the devil. And the way to do that is to take the Word of God and put it into your life and your heart and your mind as an individual, and then help your spouse do the same thing. So let's in the rest of our time, and since the watch fell on the floor that was loaned to me, I can just keep preaching. I don't know what time it is. He's going to pick up the watch. Thank you, brother. Thank you very much. That's a nice watch. We need to pick it up. Let's get practical. Let's take all of the background, putting God first in your life, committing, keeping your vows, and let's get practical for a little bit. Do you think if you as an individual, or if your spouse, now listen, don't do the elbow thing. I'm talking, you talk to yourself for a minute here. You're going to be so tempted. He's talking to you, he's talking to you, he's talking. Just, I know I am, I'm talking to you. Not necessarily the one beside you. But if you have a marriage that involves the idea of negativity, fighting, holding grudges, arguing, all of these type of things, that becomes a problem. Let me give you, if I can, a courtship quiz. Now, you just answer this to yourself. We hold hands several times a day, once a week, never. I'm able to share my day with my spouse in a detailed conversation. I can't really mention it because we get in an argument, etc. Our physical relationship sexually is good, bad, indifferent, problematic. Number 4, we make major decisions jointly after reflection or only after a traumatic fight. My spouse is my best friend. That's one to think about. My spouse accepts me unconditionally or simply giving up on me. Spiritually, are we weak, strong, and so forth? And who is the stronger spiritually person? You know, when you think about counseling, when I was first asked to do this marriage seminar, I'm a gospel preacher. I'm a businessman by trade and a gospel preacher by heart. And I thought to myself, a marriage seminar? I'm not a marriage counselor. And then I thought, well, maybe that's a good thing, because I think of all the experiences that I've had, been married all these years, and how we're both kind of hard-headed Texans, and we can, you know, really get in a discussion, and she spits gum at me and all this kind of stuff. And then I thought about Psalm 119, verse 24. Thy testimonies also are my delight and my counselors. I don't have a problem with marriage counseling per se. I know a man who's an elder in the church that I've used on occasion with some deeper situations, and it's needed, and there's real deep problems and addictions and different things. But brethren, let me tell you something. I don't care who you go to, there's no counselor like God. Amen. God's Word will fix the problems in your life. And if you really want to get down to it, it's the only thing that's going to fix the problems in your life. Amen. His words are my counselor. And with that in mind, I thought, you know what? I believe I can handle this. Number three, and the final point, Brother Glenn will be glad about that. I'm teasing you. Fidelity to your spouse, that is, to a cause. Now notice, faithfulness to, we've talked about faithfulness to a person, God. Faithfulness to a belief, that is a belief in yourself to keep your vows, your yea be yea, your nay be nay. I do means I do. And then finally, faithfulness to a cause, that is marriage, which is demonstrated by continuing loyalty and support. If you go to the next slide. Now, here are our 3 points and we're finished. Fidelity to your marriage, the knowledge, the honor, respect, and the love. Now, here's what I mean by knowledge. Do you actually know each other? Turn, if you will, to 1 Peter chapter 3. Now, this is the problem. It's not really a problem. I'm tongue-in-cheek here. When you have a wife who knows the book. My wife knows the book. And in 1 Peter chapter 3, I believe this is one of the hardest verses in the Bible. It says, likewise, ye husbands, dwell with them according to knowledge. Do you realize what I just read? Knowledge about the woman I'm married to. And boy, don't you think she won't use that. I'll do something and she'll say, are you dwelling with me according to knowledge? And I'll say, I sure am trying to. 1 Peter 3:7. Ladies, that's a tool in your tool belt there. Not to hold over his head, but you can certainly remind him, honey, listen, you got to work with me here. You got to get to know me. 1 Peter chapter 3, verse number 7. In Romans 15, 1 through 3, Galatians 6, 2, Matthew 7, 12. You probably know Matthew 7, 12, the golden rule. Do unto others as you'd have them do unto you. Put your spouse's name in there. I'll do unto BJ as I want her to do unto me. Or Galatians 6, 2, where he talks about in meekness, instructing those that oppose themselves. Does that not also apply to the way you treat your spouse? You know, the three A's of divorce. Zig Ziglar said, it's adultery, absence, and abuse. Now, you know what's interesting about adultery? Adultery, 50% of the time, happens because of a workplace incident, and 70% of the time, it's actually someone they're very close to that they work with all the time. And in fact, Harley has a book called His Needs, Her Needs, a very good book. He's a denominational fellow, but he's got some good principles in there. And he basically says, here's what happens with an affair. And this makes perfect sense. Talk about Satan again. What happens is, he comes home after a hard day's work. He's been around, perhaps, ladies. I'll just pick on him for a minute, but it goes both ways. Around ladies all day long who's had their best foot forward. They're spruced up. They're looking good. They're smiling. They're trying to do a good job. And he gets home, and maybe his wife's had a bad day. And the kids have been crazy. You ever had those days? I know the mothers in here think, yeah. I know before I've watched the kids for a little bit, and I'll tell one of my buddies, said, man, I'm babysitting. He said, you're not babysitting, you're parenting. They're your kids. I said, okay, yeah, I'm parenting. That's right, I'm parenting. But a husband, if you keep the kids for even half a day, you'll know what I'm speaking of. But she's had a rough day, and she's doing the best she can. The kids are everywhere, and the dishes are bad. And he comes home, and she's like, I got to have a break. And he's like, why can't you be like so-and-so at work? That's a problem. And so what I'm saying to you is this. As you think about fidelity to marriage, you cannot have those conversations with those of the opposite sex, because those, in the sense of an in-depth conversation, I'm not talking about don't do your job, but you don't go out to eat with your secretary. There was a business guy once asked the question, do you ever go eat with your secretary by yourself? He said, absolutely not. Of course not. I'm not going to set myself up for that kind of situation to have a problem. You need to be wise. I can remember studying in a church building many years ago, and the knock on the door came, and I was the only one there, and we lived back behind the building at the time, and it was a young lady about my age. Now, I wasn't tempted to do anything wrong, but I said, hey, meet me back here, and we'll go over to the house where my wife is there, and all three of us have a discussion. I'm not going to put myself in a position to have a problem. And so the three A's of divorce, adultery, don't set yourself up. I like one point in a book I read. It said, don't be stupid. Don't be stupid. Number two, absence. If you work too much, you think about career women or workaholics, or you're going for long trips. Those are a problem if you don't work through those together. Or abuse, physical abuse, mental abuse. There was a lady who was abused physically. I read about who was a doctor's wife. And this doctor, apparently obviously not a member of the church, I certainly hope not, would become intoxicated several times a year. And when he did, he never did this normally, but when he did, he actually would beat her physically and abuse her. And then, of course, after he sobered up, he would come and he would apologize to her and he'd say, honey, I'm sorry, and he meant it. And she'd forgive him and forgive him. Well, it went on for several years, and finally, she fixed it. Let me tell you how she fixed it. It happened one last time. And whenever he woke up from that stupor, she handed him a cup of coffee and she said, I got something to tell you. I've been to your office and I've taken photocopies of every one of your clients, every one of your associates. I have them filed away in a certain safety deposit box. I have the letters drafted. I have everything ready. And if this ever happens again, I'm going to basically hit a button and letters are going to go to every client you have, every associate you have, with pictures of my body, which I took last night after you beat me. And as the illustration and as the point goes, I suppose maybe it's true, they said 20 years later they've had a wonderful marriage and he never did it again. She fixed him. The point is, don't put yourselves in a position to be in adultery or to be abused. Get help if you need help in those areas. Now, I want to say this before I go on to wrap this up in a minute, and that is, listen, you've got to get to know your wife. Remember 1 Peter 3:7? My wife, I don't understand it, but I know it now, she does not like roses. Someone says, what? She doesn't. She likes plants that are in a pot, potted plants, because they keep living. Well, you know, I didn't like that. If I was like, no, you have to like roses. She's like, I don't like roses. You have to get to know your wife. So what I did is I took some fresh flowers, something that would live longer, and I know my wife likes Route 44 Sonic Dr. Peppers. And so I had one delivered to the office, a Route 44 Sonic Dr. Pepper. Now, that was better than a rose. But in the other empty Route 44 Sonic Dr. Pepper cup was these fresh flowers in another. You know, the flowers in one and the Dr. Pepper in the other. Believe me, I got some brownie points for that one. But you got to think through these things and ask questions about your spouse. I mean, does he like to fish? Does she like to read? If so, what type of books does she like to read? Get to know them and what they like in their life by asking questions of each other. You know, did she buy new perfume that maybe he doesn't like? Or did he go and spend $1,000 on camping or hunting equipment without talking to her, even though she's been saving up for a vacation? It's all really about trying not to be selfish. So just in the few minutes before we close, I want to talk about just about three or four things. Number one, time. We view time differently. In fact, you know what's interesting? You have a husband and a wife, and the husband says, honey, we need to be somewhere at 9 o'clock. And by 9 o'clock, he means 8:45. But by 9 o'clock, she means 9:05. They don't even view time the same way. And then, what do you mean we're fighting? Well, you're late. What do you mean I'm late? 9:05, we're here at 9:04. It's perfect. Well, that's communication. You know, we get too busy sometimes. You know, three big areas. You might want to write this down. You want to actually get to know each other. Number one, meal time. You know that men speak three times as much in public as women do in private. Women speak three times more in private than they do in public. Think about a meal in a setting between the two of you where you actually talk. Think about planning and budgeting together. That's a big deal. 85% of couples don't have a budget, and if they do, they don't stick to it or talk about it. Number three, rest and relaxation together. You know, there was a husband who wanted to do adventurous things on a marriage. He wanted to zip line and go snow skiing and things of this nature, and the wife wanted to lay there and read books. So they fought all the time, even about vacation, until finally they were like, hey, I got an idea. Why don't we go somewhere, and one day we go skiing, and the next day we just chill out. And they actually learned to work together because they communicated together. But friends, that takes time. Listen to me, men. Women spell love T-I-M-E. Time. They want you to spend time with them. You know, love must be first nurtured. And first and foremost, it demands time, said one person. Another said this, how you choose to spend your time reveals more about you than nearly anything else. It defines you. How much time you spend together reveals the value of your relationship. Some research shows that people only spend 3 minutes a day in meaningful conversation. TV, that could be a problem. Groucho Marx said this. He said, I like the TV. It's very educational. In fact, when it goes on, I go and read a book. TV can be a problem. I mean, I do not understand why my wife does not like Bonanza and Daniel Boone. I don't understand. She likes HGTV, but I'll tell you, she's sneaky. She likes sports. Man, you're going to be a little jealous on this, but last night she was all about watching the Duke North Carolina game after Bible class, and I'm like, I am so lucky. But she's sneaky bad, because sometimes there'll be a football game on. Her daddy was a football coach, and I'll go in there, and I'll say, what are you doing? She's got HGTV on. Well, then all of a sudden, I'm back out in the living room because I'm not going to watch that. I'm watching the football game, and I overhear something, and she's, yes. And I'm, what? I go in there, and she's watching the football game in a different room. Well, I don't know about that. Maybe she needs a seminar. Ephesians 5:16 says, redeeming the time because the days are evil. I love Luke 9:12. You know what Luke 9:12 says? It says, and when the day began to wear away. Listen, if you're not going to take this life to get to know your spouse, when are you going to get to know them? Money, very quickly, money. You know, I think you can fix a lot of your problems with money if you actually just have a plan. Debt, 2 Kings chapter 4. Debt is not inherently wrong. There was a prophet of God who died and left his wife in debt. But then the advice was given from God about how she was to sell the oil that was miraculously produced. He said, go and sell it and pay your debt. So there's also a structure there given about how to deal with debt. If you set a budget, it'll help you with your money problems. Because listen, money is going to go where you spend it and where you send it. And if you have a budget, then it helps. But I will ask this question. I really need some counseling on this. Is it wrong to steal from yourself? Someone says, what? Listen, we budget. And my wife gets cash for things that can't be written off. And she puts it in her purse. You look at my billfold, I maybe have a 20. You look at her billfold, she has hundreds. But I'm always out of money. And I don't want to go to the bank because I know it messes up the budget. And so I'll say to her, can I have money? And then she'll ask questions like, you've been in my purse again, haven't you? I only took 100, and I needed a haircut. Well, I don't know if it's wrong to steal from yourself. I hope I don't go to hell for that. Number three, sex. I know we don't have much time left, and I have a page and a half. In fact, if you could look at my notes, I have this much on money and about that much on sex, but we don't have enough time. I will say this much. There was a man who said this, and this is a joke, but it's kind of true. He said, women have 50,000 thoughts a day. That's it. Women have 50,000 thoughts a day. In fact, the statistics are they talk a lot more, they think a lot faster. Women have 50,000 thoughts a day. They said men have one thought 50,000 times. 1 Corinthians chapter 7, listen, it's in the Bible. Sex is ordained of God. And it's a good thing. Sex is not a bad thing. It is a good thing. And I want to say this. I had all manner of stats and things about all this addiction and pornography and the wicked, evil things that go on. And so it says, why do you have all that? Because that shows you it's a big deal in the world, but it needs to be in marriage. That's where God put it, Hebrews 13:4. And it's a good thing in marriage. I want to give you this very quickly because I thought this was some great research that Kevin Rhodes put together in a lectureship a number of years ago. This was outstanding. The four Greek words, and when you actually study the Greek words of eros, storge, phileo, and agape, it's interesting when applied to sexual love how that works. He speaks of the five stages of marital sex. Number one, discovery sex. That is the honeymoon phase. Usually it lasts about the first 2 years. That's eros love, the idea of just that sexual appetite. Number two, he calls refers to routine sex, which is that after the honeymoon period, they learn to accept each other, and that's a good thing. That lasts usually 10 to 15 years. Sex is not new. It can become routine, but you don't have to let it be that way. But that's when storge love develops. That is the love for family and the raising of children. That's not a bad thing. And then number three, the comfortable sex phase, which usually happens between the 10th year and the 25th year, which is the development of the philia love, which usually, the good thing about this is the kids are getting a little bit older and there's more time to spend together, there's more time to plan together, and those experiences can be even better. Number four, Renaissance sex. I didn't make these terms up, this is his research, which is entitled The New Honeymoon. Think about Song of Solomon 7:10. He works through the book of Song of Solomon as he addresses this. He said this perhaps begins around the 25th anniversary. And assuming couples can avoid midlife crises, then this is a combination of phileo, storge, and eros love. And then you have, of course, number five, intimate sex, which I think is interesting. All sex is intimate. But really what he means by this, he addresses people in Song of Solomon 8, 6, and 7, where it talks about it doesn't matter, you can't buy love, and it's greater than fire, and it's greater than jealousy. Love is a wonderful thing. And he addresses this to people who've been married 40 and 50 and 60 years. Someone says, what? Why would intimate sex be late in life and not early in life? I'll tell you why. Because after you get to know each other, you realize exactly what I believe Paul was meaning in 1 Corinthians chapter 6, and that is love is deeper than just the physical. In fact, it's probably 90% mental and spiritual and 10% physical when you really get into the Scriptures. And so it would say in 1 Corinthians chapter 6, verse number 18, referencing a harlot, and he says, listen, the two shall be one flesh. He's not saying you get married when you commit fornication. What he's saying is the intimacy and the depth of knowledge of each other should only belong in marriage. And then he goes to 1 Corinthians 7 and begins to address how you should think about each other. And I think that's the problem. Oftentimes we just don't think about each other and our needs. That means you need to talk to each other. You may have problems. Listen, you can work through them. And then I would also say this, you might want to take an openness challenge. An openness challenge. So what is that? Think of yourself in the middle. Put you in the middle of a small circle, then think of a big circle, and there's lines going out like a spokes of a wagon wheel. And each one of those lines would represent things like your career, your social life, your sexual life, your financial life, your family life, your mental life, your spiritual life. And you would ask yourself and rate these questions 0 to 10, 10 being the best. Excellent. And ask yourselves questions to each other. How do we rate sexually? How do we rate socially? How do we rate spiritually as a family? See what she says, see what you say. And then learn to work to improve those areas of your life so that you can have the life that God would have you to have. I want to say this as I closed. Two things. There's a book out there called Love and Respect. It's a really good book. And go to Ephesians chapter 5. I have 3 pages of notes, but I'll do it in about 1 minute. Go to Ephesians chapter 5, and I want to show you something, if you don't mind. Ephesians chapter 5. And it's interesting, in verse number 23, we know the husband's ahead of the wife. We certainly understand that. We'll talk about that with family. But verse 25, husbands, love your wives. Love your wives. Isn't that interesting? Women are never commanded to agape, but men are commanded to love. Now, women are commanded to be taught by the older women. In the book of Titus, it says older women teach the younger women to love their husbands. My wife says that's because when they first married, they're not lovable and you have to be taught how to love them. Titus chapter 2. But you want me to stop. She wants me to keep going. Ephesians chapter 5, husbands, love your wives. But then compare that to what's taught in verse number 33 about the wives. And it says, see that the wife reverences, or I would say respects, her husband. And I believe this is getting to the essence of men and women. Listen, men, ladies need love and affection and attention and time and listening. Do you know it took me a long time to realize that sometimes she don't want me to fix her problem. She just wants me to shut up and listen. It took me years to figure that out. But a man wants to be respected and admired, and he wants to be the knight in shining armor. He wants to be honored. It's part of his nature. She needs to be loved. And so if he will love her, and if she will respect and admire him, wives, when's the last time you said to your husband, husbands, not I love you, I respect you. I appreciate what you do going to work. Husbands, I appreciate, I admire you. You are my knight in shining armor. As he would then say to her, and you are the love of my life. The honor and respect he so desperately needs, the love that she so desperately needs. You know, think about Genesis chapter 30, verse 1 and 2. You ever read that text about Rachel and Jacob? We know from Genesis 29, 18, Jacob loved Rachel, but in Genesis 30, verse 1 and following, here's what happened. Rachel says to Jacob, Rachel says, because she couldn't have children, she was barren. She said, give me children or else I die. And Jacob, the Bible says, Jacob was angry with Rachel. And he said, am I in the place of God? Notice, she was crying out to him and in essence saying to Jacob, Jacob, love me. I'm hurting. I can't have children. This is a big problem in my life. I need you. And he, like most husbands, missed it. He got angry with her. When your wife is complaining or if she's bitter or if she's griping, friends, listen to me. You know what she's actually saying to you, husbands? She's saying, love me. Love me. And husband or wives, when that husband is not listening, when he's stonewalling, when he's angry, he's saying to you, I need some respect. You know, if we keep those things in mind, my friends, I'm going to tell you something. We can go to heaven and we can help each other go to heaven and be the type of trustworthy individuals. People who trust God. People who are committed to their vows. And people who have fidelity in their marriage because they don't give up. And when it comes to money or sex or time or how you clean the house, all those things are about working together. My dad really gave me advice. It was not this fleshed out as it is in this lesson, but really he had it right, and he'd been married a long time. So have her parents. My grandparents had their 60-somethingth wedding anniversary. But he said to me, he said, Jason, let me tell you something. If you love her and treat her like you want to be treated, and if she will love you and treat you like she wants to be treated, you can work out all the problems. I give you this as I close. The next time you have an argument, a disagreement, or a problem, I want you to go in one room and her to go in the other, and I want you for about 3 or 4 minutes to think about 1 Corinthians 13 and James chapter 3, and just think about those phrases. Love is patient. Love is kind. And then use your name. Jason is patient. Jason is kind. Jason does not vaunt himself. Jason is not easily provoked, etc. And I'll tell you what, the Bible will put a whooping on you and you'll fix yourself. Thank you for your time.
1: 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Thank you, and we hope you enjoy the Gospel Journal.
2: What did you do to be saved? What do I mean by that? I mean, think about what you did when you wanted to be saved from your sins. What did you do? Did you pray a prayer? Did you do anything at all? Well, can I share with you what the Bible actually says about how to be saved from our sins? First of all, the Bible says that sin is when we break God's law. 1 John 3:4 says sin is a transgression of the law. And the Bible shows that our sins are what separate us from God. Isaiah 59 verses 1 and 2. Romans 3:23 says, for all have sinned and fall short of the glory of God. But then later in the book of Romans, chapter 6 and verse 23 says, the wages of sin are death. Now, I'm sure you don't want spiritual death, which is what's being discussed there. But the second half of Romans 6:23 says, the free gift of God is eternal life in Christ Jesus. You know, the Bible is a big book, and we here at GBN would love to study the entire Bible with you. But for time's sake, I want to just ask you one simple question. Did you do exactly what the people in the Bible did to be saved? If you'd like to open your Bible with me, go to the book of Acts, chapter 22 and verse 16. This is where Paul, who wrote about 13 New Testament letters, including Ephesians, Galatians, Romans, etc., tells us how he became a Christian. Paul tells us how he had his sins forgiven here in Acts 22:16. Now, Paul had already met Jesus. He'd already called Jesus Lord and asked Jesus what to do. You can read about that in Acts chapter 9 and verse 6. Jesus then told him to go to Damascus and he will be told what he must do. In Acts chapter 9 and verse 9, it says that Paul didn't eat or drink for 3 days. Now, why would he not eat or drink for 3 days? Well, he was just told by Jesus that he was persecuting Jesus. So he probably lost his appetite because he felt so awful about all the horrible things he'd been doing to Christians. I know that's what I would be thinking about. Then Acts chapter 9 and verse 11 tells us that while Paul waited, he was praying. Well, what do you think he was praying for? Probably forgiveness. Is that not what you would pray for if you'd been killing Christians and then Jesus came and spoke to you about it? Well, finally, a man named Ananias, who was a preacher that God sent, came and told Saul what he must do, just as Jesus had promised. He told Paul in Acts chapter 22 and verse 16, "And now why are you waiting?" I can see Paul probably still praying. "Why are you waiting? Arise and be baptized and wash away your sins, calling on the name of the Lord." Paul immediately got up and was baptized, and he washed away his sins, just like Ananias told him to do. You see, in baptism, that is where you are physically baptized and buried in water. But spiritually, that's when God applies the blood of his son, Jesus Christ, to you and washes away your sins. That's why Acts 22:16 says, "Be baptized and wash away your sins." But Revelation 1:5 says, "To him who loved us and washed us from our sins in his own blood," speaking of Jesus' blood. Now, you may be thinking, "Aaron, how can both baptism and the blood of Christ be said to wash away my sins?" Well, let's look at a passage in 1 Peter. 1 Peter 3:21 says this, "There is also an antitype," some translations say like figure, "which now saves us." What saves us? Baptism. How does baptism save me? Not the removal of the filth of the flesh. It's not a Saturday night bath to get the dirt off, but your appeal to God for a good conscience through the resurrection of Jesus Christ. That's the key, through the resurrection of Jesus Christ. That phrase is referencing the death, burial, and resurrection of Jesus. That's where he shed his blood on a Roman cross, and that blood was for the remission of sins. Matthew 26:28, Jesus Christ shed his blood for the remission of sins. Now, if you line that up with Acts 2:38, where Peter told them, "Repent and be baptized for the remission of sins," you can see how baptism and the blood of Christ are connected. If you believe in Jesus and you are ready to repent and confess Christ and then you're baptized, you are appealing to God to save you, just like Paul did 2,000 years ago. That's how you call on the name of the Lord, just like Paul did. You know, Paul also wrote another interesting passage in 1 Timothy chapter 1 and verse 16. Paul said this, "However, for this reason I obtained mercy, that in me first, in Paul first, Jesus Christ might show all long-suffering, patience, as a pattern to those who are going to believe on him for everlasting life." Paul said his example was a pattern for all those who are going to believe on Christ for everlasting life. In Romans chapter 6 and verses 17 and 18, the same writer, Paul, told the Romans, "But God be thanked that though you were slaves of sin, yet you obeyed from the heart that form of doctrine," that pattern of doctrine, the word in Greek I believe is tupon, "to which you were delivered. And having been set free from sin, you became the slaves of righteousness." Paul tells them in Romans 6 they were set free from sin when? When they obeyed that doctrine. That doctrine that was taught to them, Romans chapter 6 verses 3 and 4, was baptism. The question I have for you is this. Did you follow the New Testament pattern? Did you follow the pattern, the example of what Paul did? If you believe in Jesus Christ, did you repent, confess, and then be baptized to have your sins washed away by the blood of Christ when you were immersed in water? If not, please send us a message and let's study together.

In modern astronomy, we now understand that the cosmos is filled with a vast array of objects beyond the stars. The invention of the telescope over 400 years ago expanded our view of the universe and revealed that even more complexities exist beyond what we can see with our eyes alone. Since its invention, scientists have used telescopes to methodically search and catalog not only the stars, but the ever-increasing number of different objects. As telescopes improved and their ability to gather light became better, an array of faint, extended objects became visible, such as distant comets in our own solar system, clouds of gases surrounding single stars, bright nebulas hosting clusters of stars, and curious, faint nebulas of a different form. Now, this last class of faint nebulas became intriguing to understand whether they were simply small, faint, nearby nebulas or whether they could be very large, distant nebulas. As these faint nebulas were observed and more of them looked at, it became apparent that many had different structures and there were differing types of them. Of special interest were the so-called spiral nebulas, which displayed a varying degree of overall spiral pattern within their cloudy structures. One of the largest, most studied spiral nebulas was called the Great Andromeda Nebula. By the early 1920s, astronomers now had evidence that these spiral nebulas were actually very distant collections of stars and gas and dust gravitationally bound together. The composition and structuring of these very distant objects were similar to what was here in our own Milky Way galaxy. From this discovery, the size of the known universe exponentially increased. If the stars and nebulas within our own galaxy are separated by great distances, and we can now look out into space and see not only one, but a multitude of other galaxies, then our cosmos truly is vast. With this new class of object now identified, the thrill of exploring God's creation exploded. The race was on to find more galaxies and to probe deeper into the diversity of their structures. After decades of study, what we know about galaxies and their structure is stunning. Estimates for the number of galaxies in our cosmos are ever increasing as larger and larger telescopes are constructed and deeper surveys are conducted. To think that within the span of 100 years, we went from knowing about one galaxy, our own, to now estimating the existence of hundreds of billions, maybe even trillions of other galaxies. Yet, even with the incredible number and the vast diversity, we are still able to see the order and functional complexity that exists within the laws and the matter of our cosmos. Now, several classification frameworks exist for comparing and contrasting galaxies, but by far the most well-known and first developed was by Edwin Hubble. His very basic classification framework included two main sequences: elliptical galaxies and spiral galaxies. Galaxies which didn't fit into either of these two major types were simply termed irregular galaxies. The Hubble system uses the visual structuring of galaxies to determine their classification. Elliptical galaxies are overall rather featureless, and they form a sequence of shapes from a spherically symmetric, like a basketball, to an elongated ellipsoid, like an American football. There are eight major subdivisions labeled E0 to E7 that account for the variation between these extremes. Spiral galaxies, on the other hand, have lots of visible structuring. Two major subclassifications of spirals exist. They're called normal spirals and barred spirals, where a barred spiral has a large bar-like structure stretching across its nucleus. Barred and non-barred galaxies are then subdivided in the same fashion, depending on how tightly wound the spiral arms are and how big the nucleus is.
Based on the Hubble classification system, if a galaxy has tightly wound spiral arms and a large nucleus, it's given a subdivision labeled by the letters capital S, lowercase a. As the spiral arms are less tight and the nucleus is smaller, the designations progress alphabetically from SB, SC, and SD. From just this simple means of classifying galaxies, we can begin to appreciate how the laws of our universe provide for the existence of a diversity of galaxies. Beyond the stars we see in our sky is a cosmos defined by its design and purpose. As participants within the universe, our role is not as natural creators, but rather observers, seeing the cosmic design that surrounds and supports our lives.

Thank you for continuing your study with us here at World Video Bible School. We are very pleased to bring these courses to you and glad that you are taking them. As I said clear back at the beginning, my name is Chuck Horner. I'm your instructor, and we are in class number 15. We are in chapter 7 and verse 5. Reading the verse, and we are again talking about these beasts, again, these four different beasts. And suddenly, another beast, a second, like a bear, it was raised up on one side and had three ribs in its mouth between its teeth. And they said thus to it, "Arise, devour much flesh." Again, the second beast, bear, corresponds to the chest and arms of silver on the statue in chapter 2 and stands for the Medo-Persian Empire. Notice that there's a definite coalition between here and chapter 2. You need both chapters to understand what is really truly going on here, which again shows the unity of the book and that the man Daniel is the author of both sides, if you will, of this. It says that he was like a bear. Now, bears are ferocious. They're rough and they're fierce in their battles, especially when they're provoked. Now, many wild animals will run from you, but a bear, you corner a bear or you mess with her young, you got problems on your hand. They're noted for being very, very ferocious. And it says he was raised up on one side. And the idea is if he's raising up now and he's getting himself ready for new conquests and for new battles ahead of him. And then it says that he had three ribs. Well, these many commentators feels that these are peoples that they have conquered, the Babylonians and Lydia and Egypt, for instance, as three. And this does fit well within the symbolism. However, any delineation of the three ribs as specific empires devoured by the Medo-Persian conquest would have to be totally arbitrary, since the Medo-Persian coalition conquered more than three. So again, these are figurative things. Don't try to make them literal. This is a perfect proof that you should not do such things. A perfect example of that. Don't make something out of it. It isn't. And so the command is given by God here, showing that providence is still strong. God still is ruling in nations. He's still overruling how men would make history go. Verse 6. After this, I looked, and there was another, like a leopard, which had on its back four wings of a bird. The beast also had four heads, and dominion was given it. Again, the third beast, leopard, corresponds to the belly and thighs, or sides, of the statue in chapter 2 and stands for the Grecian Empire. Now, leopards, they're known for their agility and intelligence. They're known for both of those. And you notice it says, and dominion was given to it. All of Alexander's accomplishments were providentially given to him, and the power to do it was given to him by God. Alexander, the Greeks, they could not have done it if God had not given them the power to do this. That's the lesson we've got to keep remembering.

over and over, not only in the book of Daniel, but the entire Bible and entire modern history also. God is in control. That's what this book is teaching us, that God's in control. And therefore, we had better be ready on Judgment Day. We had better be ready. Verse 7. After this, I saw in the night visions, and behold, a fourth beast, dreadful and terrible, exceedingly strong. It had huge iron teeth. It was devouring, breaking in pieces, and trampling the residue with its feet. It was different from all the beasts that were before it, and it had 10 horns. Again, the fourth beast, dreadful and more terrible and strong, corresponds to the legs and feet on the statue in chapter 2 and stands for the Roman Empire. Do you notice this name? This beast is not given a name. There is no single beast anywhere in the animal kingdom that corresponds to this. So God, there's no name that can be given to it. None whatsoever. And so we have, looking at this person, this beast, that he is absolutely strong and absolutely ferocious. And he's going to rise and he's going to be strong. And you notice these beasts arise one at a time. So they're not going to be on the earth together, but in succession, one on top of another. This comment by Barnes: as a symbol, it would denote some power much more fearful and much more to be dreaded, having a wider dominion and more stern and more oppressive in its character, more severe in its exactions, and more entirely destroying the liberty of others, advancing more by power and terror, and less by art and cunning. Doesn't that really describe the Roman Empire to a T, if you will? Yes, it does. So, we notice again, what are these four beasts? The four beasts of this chapter and what they represent are on this chart. The lion represents the Babylonian Empire. The bear represents the Medo-Persian Empire. The leopard, the Grecian Empire. And the unnamed beast represents the Roman Empire. And so you have it all grouped together, and this is what the representation is. All right. And then it says he has 10 horns. Again, don't try to apply this to 10 specific kings. That would be a very, very arbitrary selection again. You could have 10 people trying to name out 10 kingdoms or kings, and you would come up with a different list 10 times. So it's arbitrary. So don't get involved in such a thing. The number 10, as we know at this time and even still today, represents completeness. And so this is the total picture, not just a part. And so don't try to delineate 10 different kingdoms. It's just, this is it. This is what is going to happen. Verse 8. And I was considering the horns, and there was another horn, a little one, coming up among them, before whom three of the first horns were plucked out by the roots. And there, in this horn, were eyes like the eyes of a man and a mouth speaking pompous words. Remember, this is a vision. It is not a literal physical illustration. I cannot say that enough. You've got to realize that.
But this is God's designs by means of God's providence. All events are either directed by Him or allowed to happen as He will work them into His desired ends. What did I say? I said that no matter what man does, he cannot thwart God's plan. God has a plan for this universe. He has a plan for this planet. He has a plan for us, the people on this planet. And no man has the power to change it or to change the outcome. God will make it happen. Now, does he force it on us? No, but this is his creation. He knows how to use it. He knows how to make changes. He knows how to do things so that we end up doing exactly what he wants us to do to bring it to the end. Do each of us have our individual choice of going to heaven or hell? Yes. Yes, we do. But that day and time when judgment comes, he already knows. It's already set, and he will bring everything to that point at that time the way he wants it. So it's all going to be taken care of. Verse 9. I watched till thrones were put in place, and the Ancient of Days was seated. His garment was white as snow, and the hair of his head was pure like wool. His throne was a fiery flame, its wheels a burning fire. It had wheels of burning fire. Well, ancient thrones really sometimes were on wheels that they could get around. And so they conveyed the idea that that throne was not just simply located in one place, but could be any place within the kingdom. It could be any place at all. And isn't this the way it is with God? God is omnipresent. It is, as it were, his throne. Were everywhere. Verse 10. A fiery stream issued and came forth from before him. 1,000,000 ministered to him. 10,000 times 10,000 stood before him. The court was seated and the books were open. We're talking about God here now, aren't we not? Yes. We have a full number here, 1,000,000. The numbers are not to be taken as definite. They indicate rather that of a vast multitude, an innumerable host stood ready to serve the majestic figure that was seated on the throne. And then at the end, the books were open. We're talking now about the rest of the Old Testament. It only knows, if you will, one book. But in the New Testament, it's plural. It is books. God has the record of all deeds of all men at all time. And he has a book where all of those saved are listed. And if one then is blotted out of that book, he is lost. And does the blotting out comes first or the man being lost? Well, of course, the man being lost. God knows it. But when he blots it out, you have put yourself into a lost position. Verse 11. And I watched then because of the sound of the pompous words which the horn was speaking. I watched till the beast was slain and its body destroyed and given to the burning flame. Notice its pompous words. This is a horrible beast. It has ungodly powers, if you will, and it is a blaspheming thing, and it all comes down to this. And again, remember, this is a symbol, not literal. And so we see there is a burning fire. That is not a literal burning of fire. As we look back through histories, we can see that those kingdoms did not literally burn down. Those kings did not all literally burn
up. So don't, again, try to apply the numbers or try to make things literal. The scripture here is apocalyptic. It is figurative as we go through here. Verse 12. As for the rest of the beasts, they had their dominion taken away. Yet their lives were prolonged for a season and a time. Why? The nations referred to by these first three beasts will still be in being and could be recognized as nations in their boundaries or customs or languages, but that the power which they had wielded had passed into other hands. In other words, you could still find the Chaldeans. You could still find those people around. You could still see their societies. You could still see the groups. You could still hear the Chaldean language, or later the Medo-Persian, later the Greeks, later the Latin language from the Romans. You could hear those. They still all existed, but the power of each was dissolved into the power of the next one that became greater and greater and greater until we get down to this last or fourth beast. And you notice they all come into existence. How? By the power of God, and they're defeated again by God's providence, by his power. Verse 13. And I was watching in the night visions, and behold, one like the Son of Man coming with the clouds of heaven. He came to the Ancient of Days, and they brought him near before him. Now, this is not a fourth vision. This is the climax of the first vision that we have here. Then we have the phrase in there, the Son of Man. Well, in Ezekiel, remember that the designation was applied to the prophet himself. And here it is not being applied to the prophet himself, but it has different applications throughout the scripture. But the phrase here refers to the Messiah. Notice how the Lord applies this designation to himself. And I've given you several passages there. Matthew 25, Mark 10, and Luke 17. Look up those passages and study them. And it says, they brought him near before him. This is a royal audience. This is royalty with royalty. And who would bring them to him? Well, obviously, these would be ministering spirits. We would call them angels. Ministering spirits. Verse 14. Then to him was given dominion and glory and a kingdom that all peoples, nations, and languages should serve him. His dominion is an everlasting dominion which shall not pass away, and his kingdom the one which shall not be destroyed. What does dominion mean? It strictly means rule or authority. Rule or authority. Now, there are two ways to view this prophecy and how they're fulfilled here on earth. Number one, the Son of God, the Messiah, will reign personally and physically here on the earth. That's one view. The second is that it is a spiritual view. You notice they're opposites. One's physical, one's spiritual. And so the second one is that it is a spiritual reign here on earth by the Son of God, again, the Messiah. Which is correct? Well, I could just end it and say number two is correct. That would be the end of the argument. But no, I want to look at it just a little bit more than that. A basic tenet or theory of the first one is that Jesus will come back to earth and rule both physically and spiritually from
Jerusalem. Not just from any place on earth, but from Jerusalem. However, the scripture proves clearly that Jesus will never return to this earth again to rule in Jerusalem and prosper. Do you notice I had underlined some words there? He will never return to this earth again to do what? Rule in Jerusalem and prosper. We must understand that there is a king in the lineage, the ancestry, if you will, of Jesus that is called by three different names. And we've noticed this before. Kings and people have different names, and different authors will use the different names. But the three different names used for this man that we're going to be talking about that is an ancestor of Jesus is Coniah, Jeconiah, or Jehoiachin. Not Jehoiakim, but Jehoiachin. Those three names are used for this same man. Now, the second thing is that in Jeremiah 22, verses 24 to 30, God tells us he is very dissatisfied with King Coniah, and that no descendant of his will ever rule in Jerusalem and prosper. And what did I say? Jeremiah 22. Let's look at it, please. Verses 24 to 30. I know it's a little long, but I want us to read it. Jeremiah 22, 24 to 30. As I live, says the Lord. That's pretty a strong start, isn't it? As I live, says the Lord, though Coniah, the son of Jehoiakim, king of Judah, were the signet of my right hand, yet I would pluck you off. And I will give you into the hand of those who seek your life and into the hand of those who face you. Fear. The hand of Nebuchadnezzar, king of Babylon, and the hand of the Chaldeans. So I will cast you out and your mother who bore you into another country where you were not born, and there you shall die. But to the land to which they desire to return, they shall not return. Is this man, Coniah, a despised and broken idol? Is he a vessel in which is no pleasure? Why are they cast out, he and his descendants, and cast into a land which they do not know? O earth, earth, earth, hear the word of the Lord. Thus says the Lord. Listen. Write this man down as childless, a man who shall never prosper in his days. For none of his descendants shall prosper, sitting on the throne of David and ruling anymore in Jerusalem. That's pretty final. That's very final. No descendant of his is going to sit on David's throne in Jerusalem and prosper. All right, let's move to the New Testament, to the book of Matthew. Very first book. Matthew, very first chapter. Matthew chapter 1. And I want to start right in verse 1. Remember, this was written to primarily Jews, and he says, the book of the genealogy of Jesus Christ, the son of David, the son of Abraham. And then he starts out telling who the history is. And we skip down through, I'm not going to read all who begat whose all the way down, but then in verse 12 it says, and after they were brought to Babylon, Jeconiah begot Shealtiel, and Shealtiel begot Zerubbabel. You notice that Jeconiah is in this lineage. He is the man. And we keep on begetting all the way down through verse 16, and it says, and Jacob begot Joseph, the husband of Mary, of whom was born Jesus, who is called
the Christ. So who is in the lineage of Jesus? Jeconiah or Coniah or Jehoiachin, whichever name you want to use. But he is identified here as the man that is talked about back in Jeremiah. So what is the conclusion, that the only conclusion that we've got? Jesus can never return to this earth than rule in Jerusalem and prosper. Why cannot those people who teach premillennialism understand that? It is so clear. The Old Testament says, this man's descendants, none of them are ever going to do it. And the New Testament, Matthew says that Jesus is a descendant of this man. Therefore, he cannot come back to this earth and in Jerusalem rule prosperously. That's what it says. But what is this kingdom that he has? It's a spiritual kingdom, and it's going to last forever. I say that was prospering. Wouldn't you? But he can't do it while sitting in Jerusalem itself on this earth. His rule is from heaven. His rule is from heaven. Why cannot people understand that? So now we're going to run into the interpretation of what we've seen here. In verse 15, we start out, I, Daniel, was grieved in my spirit within my body, and the visions of my head troubled me. Daniel was grieved, partly because he did not fully understand everything that was said before him. He knows that it's God's word. He knows that it's true, but he just simply doesn't understand. Now notice, he says, in my spirit within my body. The words in the original are uncommonly emphatic. My spirit was grieved or sickened within its sheath or scabbard, which I think proves, one, that the human spirit is different from the body. Two, that it has a proper subsistence independent of the body, which is only its sheath for a certain time. And three, that the spirit may exist independently of the body as the sword does independently from its sheath. What did we say? We've simply said that we have a spirit, we have a soul, and that our body is what contains it as a sword and a sheath, or this body is our temple, our housing here on earth. It is the physical part of us that holds the spiritual part of us. Very clear. And so if the soul then is separate, then at death, death means a separation, you have a separation between body and soul. You have a separation between the two. The body goes back to the elements of the earth, and the soul then goes on to God to answer for his life or her life on judgment day. We're going to end here at this particular point and come back and on verse 16 of chapter 7 in our next session. See you at that time.

What does John 3:16 mean? I have my Bible. Let me read it for you. John chapter 3 and verse 16 reads like this. It's one of the world's most popular Bible verses. For God so loved the world that he gave his only begotten son, that whosoever believes in him should not perish, but have everlasting life. Do you want everlasting life? I know that I sure do. So what does the Bible say that we need to do to have everlasting life? Well, do we just need to believe alone? Some people will say something. It's popularly called the faith alone doctrine. And it means that all you have to do is believe. You don't have to do anything after that. Well, someone maybe even says John 3:16 says nothing about baptism. As one of my favorite preachers said, ma'am, John chapter 3 is soaking wet. What did he mean by that? Go up to the top of John chapter 3. In John chapter 3 and verse 16, if you look, 13 verses earlier, you've got John chapter 3 and you have verse 3. Jesus answered and said to him, he's speaking to Nicodemus, most assuredly I say to you, unless one is born again, he cannot see the kingdom of God. And Nicodemus in verse 4 said to him, how can a man be born when he is old? Can he enter a second time into his mother's womb and be born? See, Nicodemus didn't understand he was speaking about a spiritual birth. He thought he was speaking about a physical birth. Verse 5, Jesus answered, most assuredly I say to you, unless one is born of water and the Spirit, he cannot enter the kingdom of God. What does it mean to be born of water and the Spirit? You know, sometimes in the Bible we have to look at other passages that will help us to understand what those passages are referencing. And sometimes we say we interpret the Bible with the Bible. So what about the book of Titus? Titus chapter 3 and verse 5. Listen to what this says. Let's start in verse 4. When the kindness and love of God our Savior toward man appeared, the kindness and love of God our Savior appeared. That is what was not by works of righteousness, which we have done. But according to God's mercy, he saved us. How did God save Christians? Verse 5. Through the washing of regeneration and the renewing of the Holy Spirit. What does it mean to be born of water and the Spirit? What does it mean to undertake the washing of regeneration and renewal of the Holy Spirit? Well, the word regeneration means to generate again. It means to be born again, to go back to that pristine state. Well, what is the pristine state of every person? That pristine state is to be without sin. So how does a person have their sins forgiven? How can you be born of water and the Spirit? Let's go to the book of 1 Peter chapter 3. How can a person have their sins forgiven? 1 Peter 3:21 says this. There is also an antitype. Verse 20 talked about the flood of Noah, how 8 souls were saved through water. Verse 21, there is also an antitype or a like figure which now saves us. Baptism. How does baptism save us? Not the removal of the filth of flesh. It's not the physical water, but when you are baptized in the physical water, here's what happens. But your appeal or answer of a good conscience towards God through the resurrection of Jesus Christ. Whenever you're baptized in water physically, spiritually, your sins are washed away by the blood of Christ. That's why Acts 22:16, Paul was told, why are you waiting? Arise and be baptized and wash away your sins, calling on the name of the Lord. Well, how can baptism wash away my sins, Aaron? Revelation 1:5 says that to him, speaking of Jesus, who loved us and washed us from our sins by his blood. The baptism in water of the Great Commission, go into all the world and make disciples, baptizing them and teaching them. Mark 16:16, preach the gospel to every creature. He that believes and is baptized will be saved. For whatever reason, God chose that the point for a person's sins to be forgiven, if they hear the gospel, believe it, repent of their sins, confess, and finally, when they're baptized, spiritually the blood of Christ washes those sins away when they're baptized in water by immersion. If you have any questions for us here at the Gospel Broadcasting Network, if you'd like to have a Bible study, or maybe you disagree and you want to talk to me, please, we'd love to talk to you, even if you disagree with us. Contact us at the information below.

When we think about nighttime, one of the first images that comes to mind is the large full moon shining bright in the darkness. The moon is Earth's nightlight, and by far the brightest object in the night sky, many times brighter than even the brightest stars. While the moon is the luminary that lights up the night, it's interesting and important for us to observe. The moon actually does not produce its own light like the sun does. The sun is composed of gas and ionized atoms that are heated so much that they emit various forms of energy, including the visible light we see on Earth. The moon, on the other hand, is a solid, rocky body with a cold, barren surface. No atmosphere, no liquid water. The moon's surface that we can see quite well, especially through binoculars or telescopes, is simply reflecting light from the sun. Similar to a mountain range off in the distance that we see, not from the light that it emits on its own, but reflecting the sunlight. In contrast to the brightness of the sun, the moon is the lesser light. But the moon truly does rule the night. Within the solar system, the Earth-moon relationship is rather unique. In comparison to the other planets and their moons, our moon has the largest ratio of moon to planet size and diameter to orbital distance. What this means is that the moon has both a larger physical size in relation to Earth and a larger apparent visual size in our sky than any other moon-planet system. These simple relationships provide the foundation for the moon's functional and finely tuned role as Earth's nearest companion. One of the most obvious roles the moon provides is its timekeeping status. As the moon orbits around the Earth, it progresses through a sequence of lunar phases, where the moon's appearance slowly changes by how much it's illuminated by the sun's light. Beginning with the completely darkened new moon phase, this 29.5-day lunar cycle goes through a progression from waxing crescent to first quarter moon to waxing gibbous to its maximum illuminated state at the full moon. Then it begins to diminish into the waning gibbous, the third quarter moon, the waning crescent, and back to a darkened new moon. For many cultures, past and present, the lunar cycle formed an obvious timekeeping foundation by which their calendars could be based. In fact, the words moon and month share etymological origins, as the 29.5-day cycle helped define the changing of months. At a more basic level, though, the moon's nightly phases serve as a rhythm for the natural world. Nocturnal behaviors of animals, from insects to birds to mammals to even marine species, have been linked to the monthly cycle of the moon. Now, the phases of the moon are caused by the relative positioning of the sun, the earth, and the moon. As the moon travels in its orbit, it progresses from being on the same side of the earth as the sun, causing the new moon, to being on the opposite side from the sun, causing the full moon phase. While the orbits of the moon around the earth and the earth around the sun are not exactly aligned, there are specific points where the orbits cross. When the moon passes through these points in its minimum new moon or its maximum full moon phase, Earth is treated to a stunning eclipse event. Lunar eclipses occur only during the full moon phase, where the moon's orbit crosses precisely behind the Earth, passing through its shadow. For several hours, as the Earth's shadow covers the moon, the nighttime side of Earth is treated to the bright full moon turning a dark reddish orange. On the other hand, solar eclipses occur only during the new moon phase, when the moon passes in a precise alignment between the Earth and the sun. Though the sun is 400 times farther away than the moon, and is also 400 times larger than the moon, this exact proportion results in the sun and moon being the same angular size in our sky. The size proportions, along with the precise orbital alignments, allow solar eclipses to be one of the most dramatic natural phenomena experienced. For several hours, the moon creeps in front of the sun, until for a few brief minutes, the sun's bright surface is completely covered by the moon.
These few dark moments within a total solar eclipse are the only moments when it is safe to look at the sun without specialized protection. And it's only during this time that you can visually see the upper layers of the sun's atmosphere. Since it requires such a precise alignment, each total solar eclipse is only visible for a few minutes to the region where the moon's shadow casts as it travels across the Earth's surface. For those who are in this narrow strip, the encounter is a full sensory experience. The sky darkens and stars become visible. The temperature drops noticeably by several degrees, and the sounds of nocturnal animal life begin. As a timekeeping element, it is easy to see how the unique experiences of lunar and solar eclipses could be used as markers in history. The consistent and regular presence of the moon's cycle forms the foundation for nature's nocturnal cycles, but includes these incredible eclipse events as a punctuation in time. Beyond its effect on time and natural cycles, the moon plays an absolutely vital role for existence and the health of life on Earth. Both the Earth and moon exert a gravitational force on each other. Earth's gravitational force is much stronger and it dominates their interaction, which is why the moon orbits around the Earth. However, the moon's gravity has a crucial impact on Earth, and even in our very lives. If you've ever been to an ocean beach or a coastline, then you have seen the effect of the moon's gravity. The tides. Even though the moon is at a great distance from Earth, approximately 240,000 miles, its gravitational force produces the ocean's tides. Each day, all around the globe, high tides and low tides are seen all along Earth's coastlines. This natural cycle of the ocean's level rising and falling produces positive benefits for life on Earth. Every day, beaches are swept across with incoming and outgoing waters, and these waters bring nutrients from farther out in the ocean for creatures that live in the shallows or the tidal pools. The outgoing tides can serve as a means of cleansing, refreshing the coastal regions. They can take minerals and salts back out to the deeper waters. The tides as a whole benefit from the impact of the circulating currents driven by the daily cycle of the moon's causing of these tides. With over 70% of Earth's surface covered by oceans, the impact that the moon plays directly on life cannot be underestimated. The moon is beautiful to observe, a constant nightly companion. While the moon fulfills its role of lighting the night, it also serves key roles in the cycles of life. The moon has served as a timekeeping element for both animal populations as well as human civilizations throughout history. Through its precise size and orbital alignments, the eclipses have punctuated history with dramatic observational experiences. In its formation of ocean tides, the moon has far-reaching effects for sustaining sea life, influencing coastal conditions, and even affecting the atmospheric conditions. As the only body outside of Earth that man has personally landed on, set foot on, and explored, our relationship to the moon may be greater than any other celestial body. Created by God, the moon has a designed role to support the balance of life here on Earth.

0: Hi there. Welcome to Digging Deeper with Dan. Weakened by grief and wounds, but defying death to the last, he, speaking of Alexander, sinks into a coma without having named his successor. When Homer's heroes fell, their fellow warriors held funeral games, racing and wrestling for rich prizes to honor the dead. Now, Alexander's generals, no longer united by his magnetic presence, begin their struggle for the glittering prize of the vast dominions. This is from the dust jacket of Mary Renault's historical fiction novel, Funeral Games, written in 1981. She also said in that book, quoting what are recorded as Alexander's deathbed words, "I foresee great contests at my funeral games." With the death of Alexander the Great and the lack of a waiting heir to the throne, the kingdom which he had quickly united and expanded was, understandably, on the brink of crumbling. The historian Arrian recorded that when Alexander was asked to whom he was leaving his kingdom, he responded, "To the strongest." This meant that no one person would have a claim to the throne of Alexander. In fact, there were seven, the Diadochi, from the Greek word for succession, who vied for the throne. Quintus Curtius Rufus wrote, "Some have believed that the distribution of the provinces was prescribed by Alexander's will, but I have ascertained that this report, though transmitted by our sources, is without foundation. In fact, after the division of the empire, it seems they would have all individually established their own dominions, if a boundary could ever stand in the way of unbridled ambition. For men who recently had been subjects of the king had individually seized control of huge kingdoms, ostensibly as administrators of an empire belonging to another, and any pretext for conflict was removed since they all belonged to the same race and were geographically separated from each other by the boundaries of their several jurisdictions. But it was difficult to remain satisfied with what opportunity of the moment had brought them. Initial possessions are disdained when there is hope of greater things. So they all thought that expanding their kingdoms was an easier matter than taking possession of them had been in the first place." These seven who took Alexander's kingdom immediately at his death were Ptolemy, the son of Lugus. He had been a lifelong friend and a subordinate commander of Alexander and was one of his bodyguards. He took Egypt. There was also Eumenes, who had been Alexander's royal secretary. He took Cappadocia and Paphlagonia. There was Lysimachus, who is a bodyguard of Alexander. He took Thrace. Seleucus, a subordinate commander, took Syria and Babylon. Antigonus, another subordinate commander, took Lycia, Pamphylia, and Phrygia. Antipater, a lifelong friend of Alexander who had been entrusted with oversight of Macedonia and Greece while Alexander was campaigning, retained Macedonia. And Cassander, the son of Antipater, took Caria. There are others that some have suggested were also among the Diadochi. For instance, some have said that Alexander's son, unborn son, was who was Alexander's son through Roxana, was one of the Diadochi, but he was unborn at Alexander's death, so that's questionable. Also, some have suggested that Alexander's feeble-minded half-brother, Philip III, was, although he was merely a puppet ruler, if anything at all. Some have suggested that Heracles, another child of Alexander by a mistress named Barcine, would be included in these Diadochi. Some have said Perdiccas. He's the one who convened the initial meetings at Alexander's death to divide power. He was initially the chief authority, but he died just a couple of years after Alexander. Some have suggested that even ones like Laomedon or Philetus or Menander or Leonidas or Python or Polyperchon or some others might have been in this number. If we read the Old Testament prophecies concerning Alexander the Great, specifically the ones that we find in the book of Daniel, we see that Daniel prophesies on this very specifically. If you have your Bible handy, you might turn to Daniel 7, 6. After this, I beheld, and lo, another, like a leopard, which had upon the back of it four wings of a fowl. The beast had also four heads, and dominion was given to it. This beast is one of the four that Daniel saw in Daniel 7. You'll notice that this beast was one that had four wings and four heads. Dominion was given to it. We go also to Daniel 8:8, just a chapter over. And we read there of this beast. Therefore the he-goat, new picture of the beast in chapter 8. The he-goat and the ram have gone against each other in that chapter. But the beast is the same in that it's Alexander the Great in Greece. Verse 8 says, therefore the he-goat waxed very great, and when he was strong, the great horn was broken, and for it came up four notable ones toward the four winds of heaven. Those four notable horns being what is of note to us. If we go into Daniel 11:4, we see speaking again of Daniel, and when he, or of Alexander, and when he shall stand up, his kingdom shall be broken and shall be divided toward the four winds of heaven. But notice this, and not to his posterity, nor according to his dominion which he ruled, for his kingdom shall be plucked up even for others beside those. Summarizing those three prophecies, the one in Daniel 7 was the four great beasts coming out of the sea, the third of those beasts representing Alexander's empire, but that beast had four heads. Summarizing Daniel 8:8, what had happened was the he-goat, which represented Greece, was moved with choler or anger against the ram, which represented Medo-Persia. And we see the four again there in Daniel 8 with regard to Daniel's or Alexander's successors. But I want us to focus on the end of Daniel 11, verse 4. When these were taking the place of what had been Alexander's empire, it wasn't according to his posterity, wasn't his royal family, wasn't according to his dominion which he ruled, these who competed in those funeral games that we mentioned at the beginning were not able to cement the type of power that Alexander had had, for his kingdom shall be plucked up even for others beside those. And if you continue reading down through chapter 11, you see prophecies concerning the ones who followed in Egypt, the Ptolemies, the ones who followed in Syria, the Seleucids. Of those seven, Daniel only mentioned four. And some might attack Scripture and say, well, why does Daniel say four if there were seven that took this spot? But only four would have a lasting grasp on what had been Alexander's kingdom. Antipater, for instance, died in 319 B.C. Eumenes died in 318 B.C. Antigonus died in 301 B.C. at the Battle of Ipsus while fighting against Lysimachus and Seleucus. With the death of Antigonus, the successors were narrowed to the prophesied four. And what had been ruled with great dominion was broken. We began in Daniel 11, 4. But if we go back to verse 3, we see this description of Daniel, of Alexander. And a mighty king shall stand up that shall rule with great dominion and do according to his will. That's not true of those that would follow him. So, reviewing these prophecies, when Alexander the Great died, seven of his subordinates vied for the throne. On his deathbed, he had said only that the kingdom would go to the strongest. The funeral games would begin. Over time, these seven were narrowed to four, and not one of those successors gained full power. As we look through history, we see that two of those, the two that we read about in Daniel chapter 11, were of special importance. In Egypt, you had the Ptolemies. In Syria, you had the Seleucids. It is ultimately, according to the prophecies in Daniel chapter 11, going to be the interaction between those two, we might say, descending peoples from Alexander the Great's Greece, Macedonia, more specifically. These two competed over the years, and it's going to be from the northern of those, Syria, that the greatest threat to Palestine, especially to Jerusalem itself, is going to come. It's going to come in the person of Antiochus the Fourth Epiphanes. But let's move forward in time, and let's consider another one whom we might refer to as a great ruler, not unlike Alexander in that respect, but unlike Alexander in another. One historian, Juvenal, said that when Alexander died, a coffin in Babylon was enough to contain him. We contrast that with the great king that would follow when Jesus Christ died. When Jesus Christ died, no coffin could contain him. He was in the grave for just 3 days and came up out of it. He had named no successor like Alexander, but not because he wanted for those that came after to fight, but rather because he wasn't leaving his kingdom to anybody else. He wasn't leaving his kingdom to Peter, although in Matthew 16:19 we read he gave the keys to Peter. He wasn't leaving the kingdom to any of the other apostles, including Paul. He did not name a successor because he did not need one. When he died, he did not stay dead. That great resurrection chapter, 1 Corinthians 15, tells us that he rose again the third day, verse 4. But to confirm that he rose again the third day, that chapter gives us numerous examples of those who witnessed the resurrected Christ and then built upon that thought, saying that since Jesus was resurrected, then those who were obedient, those who were Christians, would be able to ultimately enjoy the resurrection. We can actually tie in Romans chapter 6 and understand that baptism itself is a sort of death, burial, and resurrection. But Jesus Christ, being risen and therefore needing no successor, ascended to heaven, Acts 1:9. We understand from Hebrews 12:2 that even now he is at the right hand of God. And Acts 2:33 and Philippians 2:9 show us that he is at the right hand of the throne of God, exalted. Alexander the Great, when he died, he left his kingdoms to others. When Jesus Christ died, he left the tomb and seized his kingdom. It's being established just a bit over a month after his death, burial, resurrection, and ascension. What's wonderful for us today is that we have the opportunity to be inhabitants of that kingdom. We are living in certainly a secular world. We have our governments that we are subject to, but we have the opportunity to be ones in that kingdom which shall never have another ruler. Thank you so much for spending some time with us today.
1: This has been a presentation of GBN, the Gospel Broadcasting Network.
2: Hello, my name is Cameron Freeman, and we are so glad that you're watching the Gospel Broadcasting Network. Here at GBN, the greatest compliment that we could ever receive is for someone to say, you know, Cameron, your program made me open up my Bible and see what it says. When you think about that, if we have come into your home via television or the internet, and we've called you to open your Bible, that is a wonderful thing. And we are glad that you're reading along and studying the Bible with us. We seek to glorify God, not ourselves. We know that we are all unworthy and unprofitable servants, doing what we ought to, as Luke 17, 8 through 10 says. We are here to serve you and simply to try to help you learn more about the Bible. Thanks again for watching the Gospel Broadcasting Network.

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1: Thank you.
0: And thank you for being on the program tonight. We appreciate you being a participant tonight in this particular study. And I guess maybe we ought to begin by saying that if you have a question, a comment, we'd love to hear from you tonight. You may feel free to call us at 888-805-3390. You can email us at gbnlive@gbntv.org. We'd love to take your calls tonight. As we begin our program, and there are any number of passages that have caused deep study among God's people down through the years. I remember when I was in college many years ago, one of my Bible teachers, who was a very serious student of Scripture, I remember he said in a class on the book of John one time that he spent almost 200 hours investigating one verse. And I thought, you know, that's a lot of sweat equity in one particular passage. But there are some passages that intrigue us and cause us to deeply reflect upon what the Bible has to say as we try to ascertain the meaning. So maybe as we begin, in terms of laying a foundation, talk maybe for a moment or two about some of the rules of interpretation, because I think that there are some fundamental things that people need to understand when it comes to interpreting Scripture.
2: One of the first things that comes to mind is context. Context, context, context. Considering who is writing, to whom they are writing, the setting around them, the day and time in which they are writing, the time period and the culture of that time, all of those can help sometimes in understanding a particular passage, and also the type of literature that it is. The Bible is filled with a variety of types of literature, whether it be poetry, history, law, just epistles, letters, a variety of types of literature. We have to take that into consideration when we're also finding out what a passage means.
0: And don't you think that that would also, by way of application, have to do in our interpretation process to understand the difference between that which is figurative in scope as opposed to that which is a literal statement?
1: Oh, absolutely. When you the efforts that we put in investigating the context, you know, you take a particular subject or even a particular word, and you look how that word is used or how that particular subject is unveiled or investigated all throughout the Scriptures, and you want, you know, we can't take it, if a particular passage contradicts, or when we come to an interpretation and it contradicts another verse on that same subject matter, we have to understand that we've come to the wrong conclusion.
0: That's true. And
1: because there are no contradictions here, and there's certainly, there's, you know, God is not the author of confusion, but he wants us to have the same mind and of the same judgment. If that be the case, then, you know, we have to, again, look at it in its context, but to apply it and have, you know, the tools in which we need to come to the right conclusion.
0: Sure. You know, in 2 Peter chapter 3, Peter talks about the writings of Paul. And Paul, of course, was an inspired apostle. Mm-hmm. And matter of fact, he makes that point in 1 Corinthians chapter 14, verse 37, that what he wrote was indeed the commandments of the Lord. But Peter said some of the things that he wrote were hard to understand. Now, he didn't say that they were impossible, but he did say they're hard. So as we interpret Scripture, maybe to encourage people that you can understand the fundamentals of the faith. Now, there are obviously some passages that are difficult to interpret, but the fundamentals, the ABCs of Christianity, we can all grasp.
1: Oh, absolutely. You know, even Paul said in Ephesians 3 and verse 4 that you read that you may understand my knowledge or the mystery of Christ Jesus. So that's a definite. And then when you look at 2 Timothy chapter 3, 16 and 17, and show how the Word of God is profitable for doctrine, for reproof, correction, instruction, and righteousness, that the man of God may be perfect or complete.

0: complete, thoroughly furnished unto every good work. So that if we can't understand the scriptures, then the promises that God have made in those two passages don't mean anything.
1: That's right. And I think in the interpretation process, and you alluded to the different types of genres in scripture, mm-hmm. so to speak, but to understand there's a difference between the Old Covenant and the New Covenant. And, you know, sometimes in the interpretation process, people want to go back and appeal to the Old Testament for a New Testament, maybe, principle. And you know, there are divine principles set forth in the Old Testament, and mm-hmm. we can learn from those things, but they're not binding on us in terms of law. For example, when it comes to instrumental music, people often, when they look at Colossians 3 and Ephesians chapter 5, they want to say, well, didn't David in the Psalms talk about the employment of mechanical instruments of music? Well, he did, but to understand, look, that was a different covenant.
0: Right. Well, you know, Jeremiah promised there would be a new covenant in Jeremiah 31:31.
1: That's right.
0: But also the fact is that when you look at Colossians 2 and verse 14, that this law was going to come to an end and be, you know, nailed to the cross. And so when we are studying, and as we looked at earlier, the fact that when we look at the setting, what law that these individuals were under, you know, am I under that same law? Well, for the Mosaic law, no. I'm not. So the New Testament would be my authority. That's the law under which we live, and certainly what governs the...
1: I think going back to what Clifton said a minute ago with regard to an understanding, when you look at Scripture, and you mentioned a moment ago, okay, to whom was he writing? You know, what were the circumstances, et cetera? Well, mm-hmm. in Deuteronomy chapter 5, Moses makes it abundantly clear the law was given to the children of Israel. And so the law wasn't intended for us.
0: That's right.
2: In coming even to the new covenant, we have to once again consider to whom they're speaking. For example, in John chapter 14, or John 16 rather, Jesus is speaking to his apostles in a private gathering with he and only his apostles, and he tells them that when the Spirit of truth is come, that he will guide them, he will guide you, he uses that terminology, into all truth. Some will go and say, well there it is. Jesus has said that the Holy Spirit's going to guide me into all truth. But when you consider the context and consider it also in line with the rest of Scripture and the rest of the New Testament, Jesus was specifically talking to his apostles and those in their day, that the Holy Spirit would inspire them, provide them the spiritual abilities and the spiritual gifts that they needed to be able to teach the will of God, do the will of God, and continue building upon the foundation of the church that would be established.
1: And you know, as you look at John chapters, really, I think in understanding John chapters 14 through 16, you need to look at those chapters as a unit. Really, you could go back to chapter 13 as well. But as you said, Jesus is talking to the apostles, and so maybe this would be a good place to maybe launch out into the deep and talk about difficult passages.
0: Mm-hmm.
1: Because in John chapter 14, you remember Jesus talking to the apostles, told them, promised them that they would receive the Comforter, the Helper, the Holy Spirit, who would teach them all things, bring to remembrance all things that he had said unto them. Well, there are a lot of people, and I hear people with regard to these passages, John 16, 13, guide you into all truth. I hear people saying, well, you know, the Holy Spirit guides us into all truth today, and they have this idea that the Holy Spirit is operating independent of the Word in this process, and they misunderstand. Jesus is not talking to us here. We are the recipients of the completed Word of God, Revelation. But he's talking to the apostles, and they were guided into all truth.
2: And it's also significant that everything that the Holy Spirit was doing in providing them with God's will and revealing to them what they needed to know and what they needed to teach, all of that was for the purpose so that man could know God's Word. And so that word could be written down. And now that we have it written down, 1 Corinthians 13, 8 through 10, then those miraculous gifts that they were given, the miraculous knowledge they were given, the inspiration, those things would be done away with so that we have the inspired scriptures.
1: Yeah, not necessary. So when you look at the writings of Peter, Peter said God's given us all things that pertain to life and godliness. Mm-hmm. So everything we need, as you said, has been revealed to us.
0: Right.
1: In the first century, God's word was in men. Mm-hmm. Those earthen vessels. Today, God's word is contained in what we call the Bible.
0: Mm-hmm. Yeah, and Paul made the promise in 1 Corinthians 13, when that which is perfect is come, then that which is parched shall be done away. And, of course, his reference is that these people at Corinth, they were trying to grade the spiritual gifts that they had, like one being over the other. And he was trying to tell them that you know, charity or love never fails, but these things shall be done away with. And the idea that they were going to be able to have the complete, entire revelation of God's word in its written form, obviously. But, you know, from the standpoint of going through life thinking that God is going to give me this bit of information or push me in this direction, or that's foreign from what the New Testament teaches.
1: That's right. And so in light of what Jesus promised the apostles, mm-hmm. let's just go forward a little bit to Acts chapter 2, the beginning of the church. There are those today who claim to have the ability to speak in tongues. I have often heard it said that the Bible is its own best commentary.
0: Mm-hmm.
1: So when you read Acts chapter 2, we have clear-cut evidence that those people in the first century had the ability, as you noted a moment ago, to speak in tongues.
0: Mm-hmm.
1: So when you interpret Acts chapter 2, and as you look at what Luke has recorded for us, is there any evidence that the tongues that they employed in the first century was anything other than foreign languages? In other words, languages that previously they'd never studied.
2: Now the text tells us in verse 5 that, which is after the occasion that the Holy Spirit has descended upon the apostles and they begin speaking in these tongues. It says, there were dwelling in Jerusalem Jews, devout men from every nation under heaven, which indicates that they've come from different areas to come to Jerusalem for this occasion. And when this sound occurred, the multitude came together and were confused because everyone heard them speak in his own language.
1: Mm-hmm. Pretty clear cut.
0: Yeah, absolutely.
1: Very much so. Got a question that's come in through Facebook. Could you speak on the difference between an aid and an addition? Great question.
0: Yeah, it's a real good question. In Revelation 22, the Bible warns us not to add, to the Word of God or to delete anything from the Word of God. If we add anything to it, then the plagues that are written in this book, it will be added unto us, and likewise our names will be taken out of the Lamb's Book of Life. The difference between an aid and an addition, I wish we had time to speak on expediency, but we oftentimes confuse the two. A lot of times when we look at, say, instrumental music in the church, we would say that that's an addition to what the Scriptures teach. Ephesians 5:19, speaking to yourselves in psalms and hymns, spiritual songs, singing and making melody in your heart to the Lord. Well, that's very specific about what God wants. He wants singing, obviously without the addition of a mechanical instrument. Now, sometimes we will have a songbook. Sometimes we might have the words on the screen, like a PowerPoint, something like that. And some will say, well, what's the difference between the two? Well, I can still sing the song without the mechanical instrument and singing together, because that's what we're commanded, speaking to one another in psalms and hymns. So we're doing this collectively. Well, if that be the case, to sing the song collectively, then I have two choices. I either have to memorize all the words to the songs, or we're going to use an aid that adds nothing to the actual to the actual worship itself, but rather it aids in our being able to sing together.
1: Yeah, much like a pitch pipe.
0: Right.
1: Sometimes song leaders will use a pitch pipe so that they can get the correct pitch of the song, but then they put it in their pocket and begin the singing. And so that would be an aid, but it wouldn't be an addition.
0: Right. Well, it's kind of like you take the idea of glasses or a hearing aid, you know, hence the term. But, you know, they're not additional eyes for us to see, but it's an aid to help us see, or it's an aid to help us, you know, hear. And so it's not an addition to our hearing. It's just aiding what we're capable of actually hearing.
1: And don't you think it's important for people to understand that this whole concept of adding to, taking from, really, that theme runs throughout Scripture, going all the way back, for example, Deuteronomy chapter 4, verse 2, they were not to add to nor take from. Proverbs chapter 30, verse 6, as you mentioned a moment ago, Revelation chapter 22. And so God has made it abundantly clear we don't have the authority to add to or take from His Word.
2: And you could even go back to Genesis 4 in the occasion which, when we combine that passage with Hebrews 11, we learn that Abel offered what God had commanded him to offer because he did it by faith, and Cain did not. He offered something, obviously, of his own doing, of what he wanted to offer instead. So he had added to or taken away from what God had told him to do.
0: Well, and also with Nadab and Abihu in Numbers 11, they offered strange fire before the Lord. Well, one fire is not as good as the other, obviously, in this case. But they brought that before the Lord as an addition to from where they should have gotten the fire, and because of that, it cost them their lives.
1: Yeah, that's right. Thank you very much for those observations. What about one of our questions tonight deals with Romans chapter 13, civil government. And there are some who want to know, as a child of God, are we required to be submissive to every single piece of legislation handed down by our government?
2: I would say, going to Romans 13, which would be important for us to read, we are commanded to be subject to the governing authorities. They have their authority from God, we learn in this passage, and we would wish that the governing authorities would follow God in all things, and that they would take their jobs, their positions, in the way that God would have them to take them, but that's not always the case. The situation in which a Christian would be required not to submit to government is when that governing authority prevents us from obeying God, prevents us from doing the will of God. There are countries today where it is illegal to be a Christian. It is illegal to worship God. And I know I've met Christians personally in other countries who have to meet in secret to worship. And we find in Acts 5 and verse 29 that the principle where Peter says that we ought to obey God rather than man. Now, that was not the Roman government he was talking about, but the principle remains the same. His Jewish brethren were trying to prevent him from speaking and preaching and teaching about Jesus. And he emphasized that he's going to obey God before he obeys man. And in keeping with God's commandments, we are subject to our governing authorities as much as is possible, as long as it does not prevent us from obeying God.
0: Yeah, I think sometimes there can be an extreme on both sides of this. You know, we can move into an area where we're just, because we don't agree with something of the government, we become anti-government. But going back to Romans 13, if you look at verse number 3, he says, "For rulers are not a terror to good works, but to the evil." So, in other words, that's the reason the government was established. It wasn't to keep good works from going on. Now, we don't know what the future holds. That may be something that we're going to come up against. But at the same time, you know, we have to respect what the government has put before us in legislation that's not contrary to the will of God. things like taxes and
1: sure.
0: just simple laws, whether from the local level or from the...
1: Yeah, and you know, I think that we are living in a day and time in America where people have become much more openly hostile towards Christianity, the mm-hmm. Word of God. And so it may be the case that based upon future legislation that we have to make choices. You talked about Christians in foreign lands that mm-hmm. have to go underground. Well, we have to continue serving God and obeying His will no matter what.
0: Right.
1: Even if it were to cost us our life.
2: Right.
0: When I was in a country, I guess it's probably been about eight years ago now, and we were at a gospel meeting, Muslim country, and the man stood up and converted to Christianity, denounced the Muslim religion. That was against the law in this particular country, and his life could have been at stake had the government wanted to act on that. And so, you know, you see the courage in that, but still he saw the truth and saw that, again, not that he wanted to leave his country even,
1: yeah.
0: but the fact that he wanted to obey God.
1: Well, you know, in Acts chapter 4, when the apostles, Peter and John, were commanded by the Sanhedrin Council not to preach or teach in the name of Christ,
0: mm-hmm.
1: they said, we can't but speak the mm-hmm. things we've seen and heard. So just because they were under pressure not to preach or teach Christ,
0: mm-hmm.
1: they said, you know, we can't bow to what you've asked, but rather we got to preach and teach the Word of God no
0: right.
1: matter what.
0: Yeah.
1: We're going to take a quick break. We'll be back in a couple of minutes. Please stay with us.
3: Every time I leave my house, there's a small possibility that maybe that will be the last time that I walk through that door.
4: His love for us was so strong that he said, no, I'm going to find a way to forgive.
5: Jesus basically said that the only way that you're going to go to hell is over his dead body, so to speak.

0: My name is Rob Whitaker. I'm the director of the House to House, Heart to Heart School of Evangelism. 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So when we arrive, we're going to give you 7 to 10 actual classes on how to apply personal evangelism to the church and reach the lost in your community. 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
2: Thank you for staying with us. We're back. We appreciate so much having Tim and Clifton with us tonight. And thank you guys for your work tonight. And we appreciate the good answers that have been supplied as we contemplate controversial passages. And we want to go to 1 Corinthians chapter 1 now, where the Apostle Paul in verse 17 said, "Christ did not send me to baptize, but to preach the gospel." There are a lot of folks that will look at this passage and in the interpretation process, the conclusion is, well, Paul's saying right there, baptism's not important. So as you examine this passage, and it is difficult for many people in the denominational world because they haven't necessarily looked at this passage in depth. So how do you respond to that?
3: It goes back to what we said at the very beginning of the show tonight, that we have to consider the context, and that Paul is not saying that baptism is not essential. Rather, he is making a point within this whole discussion that he's begun back at the beginning of this particular chapter, in the fact that they were divided at Corinth. The church at Corinth, there were divisions among them, and Paul was writing to reunite them and to show them that it's not okay to be divided. It's not okay to put one man over another and to follow them. But that's what they were doing. They were essentially causing schisms, causing divisions, and you might even say seeds of denominationalism within the local congregation there, because one was saying, "I'm following Paul," verse 12. Another was saying, "I'm following Apollos." Another saying, I'm a follower of Cephas." And Paul is saying that he thanks God, verse 14, that he had baptized none of them except for Crispus and Gaius, because he doesn't want them trying to put him on a pedestal that he doesn't need to be on, that they might say, "Oh, I was baptized by the Apostle Paul, so I'm greater than you." Paul said, "We need to that needs to be done away with, and our focus should be on obeying the gospel and proclaiming the gospel and bringing others to Christ."
2: That's true. That's true. Yeah.
4: And also, he kind of answers the question for us here in verse 17, while he says, "For Christ sent me not to baptize, but to preach the gospel," that we have to understand what the gospel is. In 1 Corinthians 15, verses 1 through 4, Paul explains to the brethren there that the gospel is the death, burial, and resurrection of Christ. But then he writes in Romans chapter 6, beginning at verse 3, when he says, "Know ye not that so many of us as were baptized into Christ were baptized into his death? Therefore we are buried with him by baptism unto death, that like as Christ was raised from the dead by the glory of the Father, even so we should walk in newness of life." So he answers the own question. He didn't send me to baptize so you guys would be divided.
2: Yeah, and I think if you look at what Paul's saying here, you know, he asked the question, were you baptized in the name of Paul?
4: Mm-hmm.
2: Well, the administrator, mm-hmm. the one doing the baptizing, that's not what's really important. The importance is to be baptized into Christ so that you might enjoy the remission of sins.
4: Mm-hmm.
2: But as you said a minute ago, they were really, well, what they were trying to do was, you know, divide up and follow men. And so, you know, mm-hmm. I can just hear somebody saying, well, you know, Paul baptized me,
4: mm-hmm.
2: or Cephas baptized me. Paul's saying, look, that's not what's important.
4: Well, I remember my dad teaching from this particular passage, and he said, these people just had preacheritis.
2: Yeah.
4: You know, and they found a connection to God through their preacher rather than through Christ.
2: That's exactly right. You know, we're converted to Christ, not to the local preacher.
4: Right.
2: In addition to that particular passage, another passage that sometimes is misunderstood, Acts 2, verse 38. There are a lot of folks that, when they read Acts 2, 38, believe it or not, they say, well, in this context, what Peter is saying is that we're baptized because we're already saved.
4: Right.
2: Well, is that being true to the original language?
4: I don't think so. Let me rephrase that. No, it's not. With all assurity, when Peter said unto them, and this is verse 38, repent and be baptized every one of you in the name of Jesus Christ for the remission of sins, and ye shall receive the gift of the Holy Ghost. The word for there in the original language, EIS is how we would transliterate it, pronounced ace or ice, depending on the student, of the word there. And it means not because of, but unto or in order to. And we can know that because when we go back to Matthew chapter 26, and Jesus has instituted the Lord's Supper, or is instituting the Lord's Supper, and he holds up the cup and he says, "This is my blood of the new covenant, which is shed for many for the remission of sins." Now, it's the exact same word there, E-I-S, ace.
2: Mm-hmm.
4: And matter of fact, if I remember right, it's even structured with the same, you know, Greek structure. So if it means because of in Acts 2:38, then it has to mean because of in Matthew 26.
2: Right.
4: And if that's the case, then Jesus is holding up the cup and saying, this is the covenant, this is the blood of the new covenant, which is shed for many because sins have been forgiven. So that puts Jesus' death in vain.
2: That's right.
4: And that has forgiveness of sin before Jesus ever died on the cross.
2: That's right. Let's just back up maybe a minute, because I think this is really critical mm-hmm. in our discussion as we think about the importance of New Testament baptism. You remember when Peter quoted Joel's prophecy,
4: mm-hmm.
2: talking about the outpouring of the Spirit on all flesh. And then he said, whoever calls on the name of the Lord will be saved. And so sometimes people will read that verse, they never get down to verse 38, and they'll say, look, that's all you have to do to be saved. So again, while it might not necessarily be a difficult passage for us, because we've heard it for years, there are a lot of people that have trouble with that.
4: Mm-hmm.
2: So how do you interpret that?
3: Well, we need to consider other passages that show us that calling on the name of the Lord may not be the surface understanding that we're trying to place upon it or that we are trying to take from it. Many think of our modern use of the word call, and they immediately think, okay, well, that means to call out to God like we are praying to God or you're speaking to God, making a confession or praying, asking for forgiveness. And while sometimes the terminology is used in prayer, in the Psalms, in particular in this context and also and throughout the New Testament, this terminology is used in reference to calling upon the authority, the name, the authority of the Lord. Paul himself, who is one of our greatest explicit examples concerning this, you might recall when he was called Saul in Acts chapter 9, that he saw the resurrected Lord. The Lord approached him and revealed himself to him. And then he was told to go into Damascus, and it would be told him what he needed to do. And so Jesus sends Ananias, and Ananias comes to him. Paul has been praying and fasting for 3 days, which is an indicator of many things, indicating that he obviously realizes that there's a change that needs to be made and that he's ready to do whatever he has to do to follow Jesus. But if he's praying for 3 days, then why? Why does Ananias tell him, arise and be baptized and wash away thy sins, calling on the name of the Lord? Saul should say, well, I've been praying for 3 days. Surely I've already called on the name of the Lord. No, it's Paul himself who tells us those words, according to Acts 22 and verse 16, that Ananias had commanded him those things. So it was in the obedience of the gospel, obedience of what God had, Christ had commanded, that he be baptized for the forgiveness of his sins, that was where he was calling upon the name of the Lord.
2: Don't you think that is an example of the Bible being its own best commentary? Because Peter quotes Joel's prophecy, mm-hmm. and then, as you mentioned a moment ago, when Ananias arrived and began talking to Saul of Tarsus, and as Paul recounted that story, he was told to arise, be baptized, and wash away his sins, calling on the name of the Lord. That's how you call on the name of the Lord.
4: Well, you know, if you go back to Acts chapter 2, and when he's restating what Joel has already said, that whosoever shall call upon the name of the Lord shall be saved. And when you come down to verse number 37, and they asked the question, men and brethren, what shall we do? Were they not asking, how shall they call upon the name of the Lord?
3: That's right.
4: And the response was, well, you repent and be baptized for the remission of sins. And with that being the case, then again, in harmony with what Clifton was pointing out in Acts 22.
2: Yeah, I think so. In Acts chapter 16, we have the account of Paul and Silas there in Philippi, and they have been apprehended, beaten, their feet have been fastened in stocks, they're imprisoned. At midnight, of course, the prison doors open as a result of an earthquake. The jailer's about to take his life, and Paul said, do yourself no harm. And the text says that this man fell down, the Roman jailer fell down before Paul and Silas and asked them, what must I do to be saved? That's found in verse 30. Verse 31, Paul and Silas said, believe on the Lord Jesus Christ and you will be saved, you and your household. So as we look at this passage, there are a lot of people that would say, well, all you have to do is believe in the Lord Jesus Christ. There is clear cut. There is a clear-cut statement made by Paul and Silas that all you got to do is believe and you'll be saved. So how do you interpret that in light of this context?
4: Well, I think you have to go back and continue to read. You don't stop at verse 31, but rather continue reading, picking up in verse 32. And it says here, and they spake unto him the word of the Lord and to all that were in the house. Now, let's just think about the circumstance here. You have the Philippian jailer bowing down at the feet of Paul and Silas, and he's asked the question, what do I need to do in order to be saved? Well, they told him that they have to believe on the Lord Jesus Christ and thou shalt be saved. He didn't know who the Lord was.
2: That's right.
4: And so to believe on someone he does not know wasn't going to do him any good. So they began to talk to him. Go back to what we talked about previously in 1 Corinthians chapter 1, that Paul was sent to preach the gospel. And so that's what he did. We know that because the indication is when you pick up in verse 33, and it took him they took them the same hour of the night and washed their stripes, indication of repentance, and was baptized, he and all his straightway or immediately. So what did he teach him? Well, he taught him who Christ was and what Christ had done, but also what God required for salvation. And was believing part of the process? Absolutely. But it wasn't just conclusive in believing alone, but rather he had to know what the instructions were given to all the others who would be saved.
2: Sure. And in Ephesians chapter 2, Paul in this context says, by grace you've been saved through faith, and that not of yourselves. It is the gift of God, not of works, lest any man should boast. There are some who would say, well, baptism is a work. Mm-hmm. And so we're saved by grace, grace alone. And that's how they would interpret that passage. Mm-hmm. So what would be a correct biblical exegesis of that passage?
3: One thing to consider is the possibility here that what is not of ourselves is the faith and the grace. These things are not of ourselves. God's plan of salvation is not something that we have devised up. It's a gift of God. And if we were to say, you know, I came up with this plan, well, then we could then boast. Or if we were to consider our meritorious works somehow saving us, then that certainly would be something in to which Paul is speaking here. You know, I've not stolen, I've not lied. God is going to send me to heaven. You know, that's thinking in a meritorious way. And many times people try to place those meritorious works with works of obedience, which is not the same thing. You know, believing is a work, and the actions that come from true belief and believing Jesus and what he has said is a work. Repentance is a work. Confession is a work. And baptism is a work, but interestingly, it's the only part of the plan of salvation in which something is being done to us. We're not the one doing it.
2: Wasn't it you, Tim, last night that mentioned to me mm-hmm. that baptism, we talk about it's passive.
4: Mm-hmm. It's the most passive of all the steps for someone to be saved. He's not baptizing himself. He's not the one whose baptism is doing all the work. It's just a decision that he's made to be placed upon underneath the water, obeying the commandment, you know, the commandment of God.
2: You know, it's interesting that they oftentimes want to say baptism is a work, but you noted a moment ago, repentance is a work. Jonah chapter 3, verse 10, when mm-hmm. God saw that they turned from their evil ways, mm-hmm. that was, you know, repentance is indeed a work.
3: That's right.
2: It takes a lot of work to put to death sin.
4: But you also think about James chapter 2, you know, faith without works is dead, being alone, James 2:17.
2: Right.
4: So if it's, you know, those passages can't harmonize, they can't be in unity if we're coming to the conclusion that these works here are some sort of meritorious yeah. works.
2: Good stuff. We're going to take a quick break. We'll be back in a couple of minutes. Please stay with us.
5: We will be taking videos that we have found that teach religious error, and we're going to examine them in the light of the Bible.
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10: It was then that I carried you, and that touches our hearts to know that God is there to sustain us.
11: And says, who is Jesus? What would you do?
12: We can know God's Word. We can understand it if we would just simply study.
13: Hope and trust that you have your Bible, and I invite you now to open it with me so that we might study the Word of God together.
5: Have you ever heard of what is called the sinner's prayer? Frequently, when discussing what a person must do to be saved from his sins, he'll be told that he needs to say a prayer and ask Jesus to come into his heart. He will be directed to pray what is called the sinner's prayer. It normally reads something like this: Dear God, I know that I'm a sinner, and I ask for your forgiveness. I believe Jesus Christ is your Son. I believe that he died for my sin and that you raised him to life. I want to trust him as my Savior and follow him as my Lord from this day forward. Guide my life and help me to do your will. I pray this in the name of Jesus. Amen. Friend, would you be surprised if I told you that no such prayer is found anywhere in the Bible, and that no one in the New Testament was ever saved by saying such a prayer? Now, you might think, surely that prayer must be in there somewhere because we're told this all of the time. But in truth, it's not there. In fact, the book of Acts, which is sometimes called the book of conversions, contains many accounts of people becoming Christians and being saved from their sins. But in all of those accounts, none of them said this sinner's prayer. As a matter of fact, none of them were saved by prayer at all. Dear friend, every person who was saved in the New Testament age did it the same way. Jesus said in Mark 16:16, "He who believes and is baptized will be saved." There is no other way.
8: I never checked to see if the things I'd always believed were in there. So test everything.
5: We examine videos that teach religious error, and we expose that error in the light of the Bible, because we believe when we are dealing with matters as important as one's eternal salvation, you can't afford to be wrong.
14: Jesus basically said that the only way that you're going to go to hell is over his dead body, so to speak.
15: Right? Yeah. Mm-hmm. Yeah, people say that, you know, over my dead body. Yeah. Literally, that's what he did.
1: You can watch the latest episodes after tonight's show. To find out more, visit gbntv.org.
2: Thank you for staying with us. This is our final segment, and we're going to be trying to wrap up some things. And we got a couple of very specific questions that we want to deal with, particularly in light of the interpretation that is often offered by those in denominationalism. But we do have a question that's come in with regard to Acts chapter 9, Acts chapter 22, verse 9, and chapter 9, verse 7. The text says that they heard a voice, but they didn't see. Chapter 22, verse 9 says they saw the light, but heard not the voice. And so, Clifton, if you would maybe provide some explanation on that.
3: The possibility here is that one has reference to hearing something, not that they heard the actual words, so they may have heard something, and then the other indicating that they did not hear what was actually being said. I think that's a good possibility as to what might be taking place between the two accounts.
2: Sure. We want to go now a couple of passages that we want to give some time and attention to. In the book of John, in chapter 10, there are some that look at chapter 10, verse 27, or rather verse 28, where Jesus said, "And I give them eternal life, and they shall never perish, neither shall anyone snatch them out of my hand. My Father who has given them to me is greater than all, and no one is able to snatch them out of my Father's hand." Now, most folks in the denominational world interpret this to mean that once you are saved, then you can never fall from God's grace. So how would you interpret that in light of what the Bible teaches, collectively speaking?
4: I think that we have to come to the understanding of who he's pointing out the impossibility of being snatched from God's hand. No man can do that. But we can turn from God. We, by our actions, certainly can fall from grace. In Galatians chapter 5 and verse number 4, you remember the Apostle Paul was dealing with some brethren from a Jewish background that still wanted to hold on to part of the old law, the law of Moses that had been nailed to the cross, Colossians 2 and verse 14. And he says this, Christ has become of no effect unto you. Whosoever of you who are justified by the law, you are fallen from grace. And so he shows us here that these individuals had actually fallen if they were taking this position of still trying to hold on to a law that was no longer in effect. And to go back to John chapter 10, I think it's just pointing out that no man can do this to us. We can't blame it on the devil. We can't blame it on the circumstances. We can't blame it on anything other than ourselves. It was Ezekiel that said, the soul that sinneth, it shall die.
2: That's right.
3: I think it's interesting that even in the context, if you back up a verse, Jesus gives this prerequisite, my sheep hear my voice, and I know them, and they follow me. As long as you're continuing to hear God's word, hear Christ's word, and follow him, then no, you will never fall away.
2: And that coincides with what John said in 1 John 1:7, if we walk in the light, as he's in the light, we have fellowship with one another. The blood of Christ continues to cleanse us from all sin. So
4: absolutely.
2: I think that's right. Contextually, when you look at that, well, if you've got your eyes on Christ and you're following his word, well, then no, you're not going to fall away.
3: And the scriptures clearly teach that a person can stop following him, which indicates also that they can fall from their salvation.
2: That's right. Mm-hmm. Another question that we have tonight, how much of being God, the powers or abilities associated with it, did Jesus give up? And the reference given was Philippians chapter 2, beginning in verse 5.
3: In this particular passage, Paul urging the church at Philippi to have the mind of Christ, who is our greatest example of humility, and he brings out some details about the humility of Christ and the subjection of him being the eternal word, being God, and yet humbling himself to the point of coming to earth, putting on flesh, subjecting himself to human flesh and everything that we are subject to as human beings. He is our sympathizer. He is our high priest who has been tempted at all points, like as we, yet without sin. Something that's interesting to note when we look at the scriptures as a whole, he does not give up deity. He continues to be deity, 100% God and 100% man. I don't completely comprehend that because I am not God. I believe it and I know it and I follow what the scriptures say. But there are a lot of interesting things. You might even describe them as paradoxes when you look to Jesus because, you know, God cannot be tempted with sin, but Jesus was tempted with sin. God does not run out of energy, but Jesus became hungry. He became tired. He became weary, and God cannot die, but Jesus tasted of death. So he subjected himself to the human form, into that form of a servant.
2: Yeah, you know, I've thought a lot about, and by no means have I, by no means have I come to a full comprehension of everything involved in the emptying of Jesus when he came to earth. And I think I agree with you. The Lord Jesus, it says, existing in the form of God. There was never a time when Jesus didn't exist as God. Now, there were times, well, for example, he relinquished, subjugated certain divine abilities and taking upon himself human flesh. For example, prior to taking human form, well, one of the earmarks of deity is omnipresent.
4: Mm-hmm.
2: Well, obviously, when Jesus took upon himself human flesh, he wasn't omnipresent anymore. Omniscient. The Lord, you know, another earmark of deity would be all knowing. And yet in Matthew 24, verse 36, you remember Jesus said, but of that day and hour, knows no man,
4: mm-hmm.
2: not the angels of heaven, but my Father only. So there were some things that Jesus limited himself in terms of knowledge, etc.
4: Yeah, one of the the things I think about, and I think it goes along with this, when Jesus was crucified and the power that he had while he was here upon this earth, one of those was to save man from his sins. And, you know, we think about, commonly referred to as a thief on the cross. And, you know, when he looked at Jesus and said, "Remember me when thou comest into thy kingdom," he said, "Today thou shalt be with me in paradise." No one else could do that. Sure. You know, and so the God in heaven, God, obviously, and so he was able, you know, to demonstrate that power here upon on the earth. While he was able to raise the dead and heal the sick, well, that power was given to other men as well, as like the apostles, but not that. And so again, I think that just a clear indication of his deity while here on the earth. Yeah.
3: Along with that, he did not deny worship when someone bowed down to him. Whereas you have, you know, a man like Peter, Cornelius bows down to him, and he, you know, refuses that type of worship or bowing down to him. And also in John the Apostle and the things that he saw and what were revealed to him when he was being revealed the things that are written in the book of Revelation, he was in such awe that he wanted to worship the angel that was giving him these revelations. And the angel said, no, worship God.
2: That's right. You know, in Hebrews chapter 1, when the writer there makes the case that Jesus is superior to angelic beings, you remember at his birth, the Hebrew writer said, "Let all the angels of God worship him." Mm-hmm. And so, again, I think an indication of his deity. And then he quotes the Psalms when he said, "Thy throne, O God, is forever and ever." So again, to understand that while Jesus may have relinquished certain attributes, he did so willingly to comply with the will of the Father, but in no way did that lessen him as being God in the flesh. As right. as John said in verse 14, "And the Word became flesh and dwelt among us." And so he was indeed, as Peter said, the divine Son of God. Another question. In Matthew chapter 5, Jesus talked about those who look on a woman to lust after her. He said they've committed adultery in their heart. And so one of the questions that we have tonight has to do with, would looking on a woman to lust after her, would that ultimately release one from the marriage relationship in terms of would that be grounds for a biblical divorce and thereby contracting another marriage?
4: Well, we need to understand what Matthew 19 says, that where Jesus there is obviously being confronted by the Pharisees and he's confronting them concerning marriage, divorce, and remarriage. And he said, "Except a man, if a man put away his wife, except it be for fornication and marry another, he commits adultery." That's verse 9. Going back to our text here in Matthew chapter 5, We have to understand again the context. If we go back up to verse 21, in light of the sermon that he's preaching, we call it the Sermon on the Mount, that he says in verse 21, "Ye have heard it said, that was said by them of old time, thou shalt not kill, and whoever shall kill shall be in danger of the judgment." But he says in verse 22, "But I say unto you that whosoever is angry with his brother without cause shall be in danger of the judgment." Now, is he taking murder and anger and making those equal? Well, no. But he's showing us that how one can obviously lead to the other. So he's trying to keep them out of the pit of danger here. So you come down to verse 28. "But I say unto you that whosoever look upon a woman and lust after her hath committed adultery in his heart already. Well, where was the adultery taking place? Well, it was taking place in the heart, the lust, the evil desire that the individual was having there. He hadn't acted upon it. Is it sinful? Absolutely. Yeah. But it's not the same as the physical act, no more than anger is the same as
2: murder. Yeah,
4: don't
2: you think that Jesus was emphasizing here that lust and adultery go hand in hand?
4: Right.
2: And so he was legislating the heart.
3: In Matthew 5, very quickly, Jesus is addressing heart problems.
2: That's exactly right. Go all the way back to what he said about outward righteousness versus inward. Time's gone.
4: Yeah.
2: Appreciate you guys being with us. Hope to see you back here again next Thursday night. Until then, God bless you.
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0: the question, who is Jesus, is not as simple as it seems,
1: right?
0: Because there's so much to unpack. But we do have an issue in the world of people saying, okay, yeah, in theory, Jesus is just as great as Santa Claus. He's a great story. He helps children behave, but that's really it. Santa's not this, and Jesus is the same thing as Santa. How do we prove that Jesus is a real being? What would you do if someone asked for proof?
1: Well, there's extra biblical proof. We have the writings from the first century of historians. If all we have and people were to take the Bible and just say, look at it from a historical document, there is much proof about who he was associated with and all of that, and coming before Pilate and all of that well documented as well. And so those are things that I think are key when you look at, we can go outside the Bible to see evidence that, yes, he was a real man.

0: You have questions? The Bible has answers. This program, overseen by the Phillips Street Church of Christ, is dedicated to answering your questions with God's Word. Please join us for the period of study as we seek to give a Bible answer. And now, here is your moderator.
1: Hello, everyone. I'm Mike McDaniel. I'm the evangelist of the Central Church of Christ in Caruthersville, Missouri. This program is brought to you by the good elders of the Phillips Street Church of Christ in Dyersburg, Tennessee, and 44 congregations of the Churches of Christ all throughout this region. And we welcome to our fellow helpers the church in Harrisburg, Illinois, and also the Scopus

0: Program today.
1: Yes, I'm Jared Rhodes. I am the associate minister at the Olive Branch Church of Christ, and I'm again thankful to be back this week. Thank you.
2: Our first question today goes to Brother Mosher. Should a man be hired as a pulpit preacher if his wife is unsaved? Brother Mosher.
3: Well, this question is going to require some judgment on my part, because I do not have a Bible verse with which to use to give you a Bible answer, but I do have some principles I can pass on here, I believe. This is a very interesting question, and it involves the fact that the Bible does not have an actual verse on this subject listing the qualifications of a preacher. We have those kinds of lists about elders, 1 Timothy 3, 1 through 7. We have those kinds of qualifications listed for a deacon, 1 Corinthians 3, beginning at verse 8. But we do not have a list like this about a preacher. I also want to comment on the phrase pulpit preacher. That's one we have developed that is not even a biblical phrase. It's not that we sin by using that term. I think we know what we mean by it. But really, in the Bible, the person who is now called a pulpit preacher was called an evangelist, a winner of souls. Well, in essence, everybody needs to be an evangelist. Everybody has a command from God to go and teach everybody he can teach who will listen, and even teach some that don't want to listen sometimes. But we all have to go out. Now, question: if I'm a married man and my wife is not saved, am I allowed to teach someone? Would that be all right? Of course it would. If you'll open your New Testament to 1 Peter 3 and begin reading the first 7 verses, you'll read about a lady who was married to a non-Christian man. And the advice Peter gives her is that live in such a way that your life, without any nagging on your part, gets the man into the mindset that he'll listen to the word one day, and perhaps that will lead him to being saved by the gospel. What an interesting thought. She's married to a non-Christian, but that does not disqualify her from teaching. What I think is behind this question is the view we have of our preachers today as sort of pastors, unfortunately, who are in a special situation. They are supposed to be different from anyone else and live differently and so on. And I have an idea that a man whose wife is not saved would have some difficulties in a local work. Perhaps it would be a problem when it came to fellowship meals or inviting someone to his home for a meal, or there would probably be criticism. Why can't he win his own wife, for instance? But I know of no Bible verse that would condemn his being a preacher. In fact, in 55 years of preaching, I know a long list of preachers whose wives were unfaithful to them, unfaithful to the Lord. And what about those preachers who are preaching today whose wives aren't what they're supposed to be? Are they disqualified? I don't think so. I don't have a Bible verse that disqualifies a man. But what I have is a criticism from the public who have to listen to him, and they question it. If I were in a congregation where the man's wife was not faithful, I would be praying for him, and I would try to help him and do whatever I could to try to help reach that person. And that would be my attitude toward this man. If he's a gospel preacher, there's nothing he can do to force his wife to be a Christian. I know it would be difficult for him. I know it is difficult for those men I know whose wives are in that situation. But disqualified biblically? Probably not. I think he's disqualified by public opinion more than by Bible verses. It's a great question, but I had to give my judgment because I don't have a Bible verse that references this subject. Thank you.
2: Thank you, Brother Mosher. Brother Hickson, is clapping acceptable in worship unto God? Brother Hickson.
4: Mike, I think it's unfortunate that questions like this arise, because there are a lot of folks that obviously don't understand the authority of Scripture. In Colossians chapter 3, verse 17, Paul said, "Whatsoever you do in word or deed, do all in the name of the Lord Jesus, giving

0: giving thanks to God and the Father by Him. To do something in the name of the Lord Jesus Christ means to do it by His authority. Now the question might arise, well, does Jesus have all authority? In Matthew 28:18, Jesus said, "All authority, all power has been given unto me in heaven and on earth." In Matthew 17, verse 5, Jesus, of course, on the mountain, transfigured in the presence of Peter, James, and John, God the Father spoke on that occasion, and God said, "This is my beloved Son, in whom I am well pleased." And then note, "Hear ye Him." So whatever the Lord Jesus says, whatever is legislated through the apostles' doctrine, then we must adhere to. So Paul said again in Colossians 3:17, "Whatsoever you do in word or deed, do all in the name of the Lord Jesus." When it comes to corporate worship, we have to understand that God hasn't given us the latitude to decide how or what we will worship, but rather God's the one that sets the parameters. In verse 16 of Colossians 3, Paul said, "Let the word of Christ dwell in you richly in all wisdom." Now note, if you would, with regard to corporate worship as it pertains to singing, teaching and admonishing one another in psalms and hymns and spiritual songs, singing with grace in your hearts to the Lord. First of all, our worship to God is directed to God. Paul said we sing with grace in our hearts to the Lord. That's vertical. But then horizontally, he said, we teach and admonish one another. How so? In psalms and hymns and spiritual songs. Let me ask this question. Does clapping meet the criterion set forth by Paul here with regard to teaching? What does hand clapping teach us? The answer is nothing. Well, what about admonishing, warning, counseling, encouraging? Does it meet that criterion? Again, the answer would be no. Now, some people say, well, I don't see anything wrong with it. Well, again, it's not what I think, it's not what my opinion says, but rather what's important is, what does the Bible have to say? And you think about it like this. If I were to bang on a drum, because I know some people would say, well, you know what, we're not talking about a mechanical instrument of music, all right? Think about it this way. If I were to bang on a drum made of skins from animals, what's the difference in banging on skin made of animals and human skin? The answer is there is no difference. So the bottom line is there's no authority for it. I know it's become vogue in many places, but the bottom line again is, what does the Bible say? Paul asked that question in the book of Romans chapter 4. What does the Scripture say? The Scripture says it's not authorized. Thank you, Mike, for that great question.
1: Thank you for that good answer. You know, it's helpful to know that there are two general categories of music. There is vocal music and there is non-vocal music. You know, for a lot of time, for many years, we used to say, well, vocal music is what's authorized in the New Testament. Well, that's not necessarily the case. There's a specific kind of vocal music that is authorized in the New Testament, and that is singing. And that is the only kind that is authorized in the New Testament. But there's also non-vocal music. And under non-vocal music, there are two categories. There is natural, which would be natural instrumental, like snapping your fingers or stomping your feet or clapping your hands. And then you have mechanical instrumental. You have strings, you have bass, you have woodwinds, you have percussion, all of that. But the only kind of music in worship of the church that's authorized in the New Testament is one specific kind of vocal music, and that is singing. And so, as a result of that, clapping is excluded because there's no authority for it. Our next question to Brother Rhodes, in Matthew chapter 12 and verse 36, what is meant by idle words, Brother Rhodes?
2: Thank you so much for this question, and I believe as we're going to strive to understand verse 36, we need to go back to the immediate context right before it. You can drop back to verse 33, and in verse 33 it says, "Either make the tree good and his fruit good, or else make the tree corrupt and his fruit corrupt, for the tree is known by his fruit." Now you go on to verse 34, it says, "O generation of vipers, how can ye, being evil, speak good things?" He goes on, "For out of the abundance of the heart the mouth speaketh. A good man out of the good treasure of the heart bringeth forth good things, and an evil man out of the evil treasure bringeth forth evil things." All right, so what we're talking about as we get down into verse 36 isn't necessarily a word problem, but rather it's a heart problem. You get down, you look verse 36 over, and as you see, it says, every idle word. It says, but I say unto you that every idle word that man shall speak, they shall give account thereof in the day of judgment. As you consider what's going on here, you go back and you see we're looking at the heart of the individual. We're looking at the person and what comes out, what's seen, what is viewed, what the world looks at is their speech. They look at their action. They look and see what's actually taking place. You know, I remember as a young boy when my father was preaching, he said, you can't fool your children. You know, you can lie to everybody else and they might believe you, but yet your children know. And the point is, in Matthew chapter 12, by your words, they're going to show who you are. They're going to tell everyone what's literally taking place. Now, as we think about that, there's some things that we can understand within the idle words. The idle words were simply what's coming from within. It's who you really are. It's your soul on the inside, from your heart, from you as an individual. This is the overflow. This is what's seen. Now, we're not talking about just small talk. You know, in James chapter 1 and verse 27, it says, pure religion and undefiled before God and the Father is this, to visit the fatherless and the widows and to keep himself unspotted from the world. Now, I would dare say that if you go on a visit to visit the fatherless or to visit the widows, I don't think you go visit the fatherless and widows and you just sit there and look at them. I think there's conversation that takes place. There's words that are spoken, and we're not talking about idle words that they're talking about in verse 36. What we're talking about is conversation. Could be to cheer them up. It could be conversation about their life. It could be about their sickness. It could be about their problems. But yet we're there to visit and to encourage in fulfilling what is pure religion, as this is described in James chapter 1 and verse 27. I also would encourage you to look at James chapter 3. If you look at James chapter 3, you have a complete chapter that's designated basically to the tongue. You know, you can begin back in verse 2 and you look at the bit that's placed in the horse's mouth. You see the great power of the tongue and yet it's controlled by the bit. You go down to verse 4 and we talk about the rudder of a ship and how that it's able to steer this great big ship and yet it's so tiny. Well, your tongue might be small in comparison to your body, but it steers the whole thing. Your tongue shows who you are. You talk about the hidden treasure of the heart in verse 34 and verse 35 back in John chapter 12. And the point was the insides, who you really are, is shown by your speech, by your actions. And so it'll tell what you are. One more verse I would like you to look at in James chapter 3 is James chapter 3 and verse 11. It says, doth a fountain send forth good water, or does it send forth sweet water and bitter? Does it send two kinds of water out at the same time? And the answer is an emphatic no, absolutely not. There is no question that when you have a fountain, it's going to spray forth one thing and it will be consistent. And when you look at verse 36 back in Matthew chapter 12, the point is your heart needs to bring forth something that is pure and something that is consistent and that is the overwhelming flow of a good heart. For where your treasure is, there will your heart be also. Thank you so much for that question.
1: 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If you call us with a request, please leave your address and a good, clear voice so that we can meet your request. Back to our questions, we have this one for Brother Mosier. The person asked, are schools of preaching separate, distinct institutions from the church, or are they part of the program of work, the same as Bible classes, gospel meetings, home Bible studies, benevolent work, etc.? When a school of preaching uses titles for its workers, such as directors, deans, etc., are those scriptural titles since they cannot be found in the Bible? We'll give that to you, Brother Mosier.
3: What wonderful questions from the standpoint that the inquirer has a mindset that he wants to do Bible things in Bible ways and call Bible things by Bible names. That's a wonderful foundation. However, it can also be a problem because some people can only think of something one way. In the 8th chapter of 1 Corinthians, the 10th chapter of 1 Corinthians, and the 14th chapter of Romans, there are discussions by the Apostle Paul recorded about former Gentiles who had been used to offering meat to idols. And when they offered that meat to the idol and then were converted to Christianity and saw that same meat on sale in a meat market, all those Gentiles could think about was the idol, and they couldn't eat the meat. When the idol was nothing, Paul said. But they couldn't think of anything but the idol. Then you had former Jews converted to Christianity who had never eaten meat offered to idols, didn't mean a thing to them, and so they just went ahead into the meat market, bought the meat, and ate it. And so a fuss started in the church. I can hear a former Jew saying to this former Gentile, what's wrong with you that you can't eat that meat offered to idols? Are you silly? I mean, there's nothing about it. And Paul said, when you have a brother like that, don't argue with him. It's doubtful that you'll ever get anywhere, Romans 14:1. But I want to suggest that this question bespeaks of that mindset, that there's only one way to look at something. Now, as I can only speak about one school of preaching, and that is the one that is part of the work program of the Forest Hill Church of Christ in Germantown, Tennessee. But I can find no words in the Bible such as work program or Forest Hill Church of Christ. However, the question that was asked, I can find no words in the Bible for program of work, Bible classes, gospel meetings, and home Bible studies. In fact, I can't find the phrase benevolent work. So when he asked the question, he was criticizing himself, really, for using Bible terms that aren't found in the Bible. But why was he doing that? It's the only way he could describe it. It's the only way he could do it. The Memphis School of Preaching is not a distinct work from the work of the Forest Hill Congregation. But ordinary language is used to describe the various areas of work. We all know, however, that every one of us on the faculty, and that's not a Bible word, works under the director. That's not a Bible word, but we're all servants of Christ. Why do we say that? To distinguish the areas of work. How else would you do it? The Apostle Paul often used secular language to talk to the people of his day. He even quoted secular poets to the Athenians and the Cretans. He was using ordinary language to make a point. Let me ask our questioner something. Should we call the director an apostle? That's a Bible term. But wouldn't that give people the wrong impression of what the person who is directing the work of the school does or is? And how about if we call each one of the teachers a prophet? Wouldn't that be misleading? Those are Bible terms. Many call the first day of the week Sunday. Have you ever stopped to think that's about worshiping the sun god? Some people call the first work day Monday. That's about worshiping the moon god and so on. But we use secular terms to describe areas. In fact, it would be impossible to live life if I had to call everything that I do by a Bible term. In fact, it would make it less than reasonable to live. It might even be misleading. Would it not be misleading to call the director an apostle? All of us who train preachers know we are douloi of Jesus, servants of Christ. But my name is Keith. And that's a name not found in the Bible. Do people dare call me that? It's a great question, but it bespeaks a mindset that has troubled the church from day one. That I can only see one way of doing something, and I have no reasonableness about me to see anyone else's way of doing it. Great question, Mike, and it needs more study than I was able to give to it at this moment.
1: Thank you, Brother Mosher, for that good answer. To Brother Hickson, we have this question. Is it scriptural for a congregation to support, out of its treasury, the building and maintaining of kitchens, dining halls, and supporting church-sponsored recreational events? What scripture authorizes church-sponsored meals? Brother Hickson.
0: Well, Mike, I think, first of all, we need to look at Hebrews chapter 10. In verse 25, the Bible says, not forsaking the assembling of ourselves together, as the manner of some is, but exhorting one another, and so much the more as you see the day approaching. First and foremost, we're commanded to meet, to worship God every first day of the week, every Lord's Day. We are to worship Him in spirit and truth, John 4, verse 24. With regard to the building, well, the building is just an expedient. That's all it is. I think about, for example, what the Hebrew writer here is saying, that we're not to forsake the assembling of ourselves together. Well, we've obviously got to have a place to meet, don't we? In the first century, I can read about house churches, for example. Philemon and his family had a congregation meeting in their home. Aquila and Priscilla in Romans chapter 16, same thing. They had a congregation meeting in their home. In Acts chapter 19, verse 9, I read about Paul teaching in the school of Tyrannus. And the Bible says that they spent 2 years teaching in that school. Do you think it's possible that those saints met in that school building every first day of the week? I think it's plausible. Could we own our own building? Well, the answer is yes. Could we rent or lease a building? Again, the answer is yes. Could a good brother or sister say, you know what, we've got space, we've got a warehouse, we've got a place that we would love for a congregation to meet in this area? Would that be biblical or scriptural? The answer again would be yes. With regard to fellowship in a kitchen, in a building, fellowship can be facilitated by having a kitchen in the building, can it? I think about the early church. They continued steadfastly in the apostles' doctrine and in fellowship. Fellowship and eating go hand in hand, don't they? What would be wrong with using a kitchen in a building to, say, make meals and take those to shut-in members or to other needy people? Would there be anything wrong with that? Didn't Jesus say something about it in Matthew 25? I was hungry, and what'd you do? He said, you gave me something to eat. Would that be wrong? Of course not. Why? Because it's an expedient. Let me give you another expedient. We're commanded to preach and teach the gospel. In so doing, we understand that when people have the gospel preached, that sometimes they'll respond favorably, obey the gospel. In doing so, they're baptized into Christ. A baptistry would be what? It would be an expediency to facilitate a person becoming a child of God, just like songbooks are expedients in singing praise to God. And so, Mike, as we think about this question, to understand that we're not wasting the Lord's money when we acquire a building, a place of worship, to study, to worship, to teach people, to expedite carrying out His will in benevolent works. I think we're just doing what the Lord commands us. So, Mike, thank you so much for that question.
1: Thank you so much to each of these brethren for doing such a great job today in answering these questions. We want to say thanks to those who support this work, the Anna Church of Christ in Illinois, the Bethel Church of Christ, Martin, Tennessee, Bishop Street in Union City, Tennessee, the Bradford Church in Bradford, Tennessee, the Central Church of Christ in Caruthersville, Missouri, where I preach, the Dexter Church of Christ, Dexter, Missouri, Donovan in Donovan, Missouri, the Doris Chapel Church near Trenton, Tennessee, the Dresden Church, Dresden, Tennessee, Eastwood Church of Christ, Paris, Tennessee, the Fairview Church of Christ, Milan, Tennessee, Fremont, that's near Union City, Tennessee, the Front Street Church of Christ in Milan, Tennessee, the Gardner Church of Christ near Martin, Tennessee, the Glendale Church of Christ near New Bern, Tennessee, the Greenfield Church of Christ in Greenfield, Tennessee, one of our newest congregations, the Harrisburg Church of Christ in Harrisburg, Illinois. So glad to have them on board with us. The Hickory Grove Church of Christ, Almo, Kentucky. Lawrence Chapel Church of Christ, Kenton, Tennessee. The Main Street Church of Christ, Troy, Tennessee, the Malden Church of Christ, Malden, Missouri, the Marion Church of Christ, Marion, Illinois, Matthews Church of Christ, Matthews, Missouri, the Mounds Church of Christ, Mounds, Illinois, the Mount Zion Church of Christ, that's near Hornbeek, Tennessee, the Neboville Church of Christ, that's near New Bern, Tennessee, the New Johnsonville Church of Christ, New Johnsonville, Tennessee, the Oak Ridge Church of Christ near Obion, Tennessee, the Palmersville Church of Christ, Palmersville, Tennessee, the Phillips Street Church of Christ in Dyersburg, which is our overseeing congregation, the Pleasant Hill Church of Christ, Trenton, Tennessee, Portageville near Portageville, Missouri, Pottsville in Pottsville, Kentucky, Ripley in Ripley, Tennessee, the Samford Church of Christ near Steele, Missouri, another new congregation, the Scopus Church of Christ in Marble Hill, Missouri, the Sharon Church of Christ, Sharon, Tennessee, the Sunny Slope Church of Christ near Paducah, Kentucky, the Troy Road Church of Christ in Obion, Tennessee, the Yorkville Church of Christ, Yorkville, Tennessee, Westport Church of Christ, Westport, Tennessee, the Whitlock Church of Christ near Paris, Tennessee, and finally the Williams Chapel Church of Christ near Murray, Kentucky, where this program is recorded. We're up to 44 congregations. We appreciate every single one of them for bringing this program to you. Thanks so much for watching A Bible Answer, and remember, for your Bible questions, there's always a Bible answer.
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Did you know nearly 46% of people say a website's design is their number one criteria for determining the credibility of an organization? 33% of people say the internet was the first place where they learned about their church. 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

Welcome to LG Ministry. I'm so thankful that you have joined me today to hear another lesson from God's Word. I always do my best to present the truth, and I hope the lessons that I present to you will challenge you or will cause you to be uplifted so that you might grow closer to God. So now let's get to our lesson. Anytime you go into a bookstore, you can find a multitude of self-help books that will help you to improve your way of life. Well, in today's lesson, I want to offer you 10 things that will make a difference in our congregation or in any congregation. You might be thinking this is going to be too hard, but it's not. In fact, each one of you can improve your congregation with just a small amount of effort on your part. And I'm going to share with you these 10 simple things you can use to start doing today to improve your congregation or any congregation that you may attend in the future. The first thing you must realize is that you are not perfect and that there is not a perfect congregation out there because it is made up of humans. To clarify, when I say perfect, I mean without sin or doing everything exactly right. The reason I like to define what I mean is because the word perfect can mean mature in the Bible depending on the context. And certainly we can all become mature in the faith, but we will never be flawless in all that we do, and neither will the congregation be where you attend. Now, if you think otherwise, please share with me where this perfect person or congregation exists. I would love to be able to know where that's at or who that person is. The only perfect person that has lived on this earth is Jesus. So the sooner we accept this, the better off we'll be. Unfortunately, there are many that are always searching for the perfect congregation. But the problem is they will never find it because every congregation has its strengths and its weaknesses. Some Christians come up with all kinds of reasons they don't like a certain congregation. They might say the people are too old or they're too young. There are too many hypocrites in the church. There are too many people that are apathetic. The preacher is too boring. There aren't enough activities in this church, or there are too many activities in this church. This list could go on and on, but when you get right down to it, these are just excuses that some Christians come up with so they can justify in their own minds to miss services and to go to a different church. When someone does change churches, they need to realize that they are just exchanging one set of problems for another, and moving around or staying away from a church is not going to solve their problem, most likely. To illustrate this idea of how every church has its own problems, consider the seven churches in the book of Revelation. Each one of the churches had difficulties associated with them. We are given a brief review of their conditions. First is the church at Ephesus. This was a very strong congregation that was working hard for the Lord. But there was a problem. They fell short in the area of love. This is why Jesus said in Revelation 2 verse 4, "Nevertheless, I have this against you, that you have left your first love. Remember, therefore, from where you have fallen, repent, do the first works, or else I will come to you quickly and remove your lampstand from its place, unless you repent." Second is the church at Smyrna. They were a poor church, and they were suffering from heavy persecutions. And they were told that they were going to be suffering even more. And some of them would be thrown into prison. Third is the church at Pergamos, which was located in a bad place. Jesus said they were in the location of Satan's throne. Some of them even died for the cause of Christ, but some of their members were involved in false teachings, as Jesus said in Revelation 2, verse 14. "But I have a few things against you, because you have there those who hold the doctrine of Balaam, who taught Balak to put a stumbling block before the children of Israel, to eat things sacrificed to idols, and to commit sexual immorality. Thus you also have those who hold the doctrine of the Nicolaitans, which thing I hate. Repent, or else I will come to you quickly and will fight against them with the sword of my mouth." Fourth, the church at Thyatira, they were known for their good works, but they had allowed a false woman teacher to serve in their church. And since they had not dealt with this problem, she had caused some of these Christians to engage in fornication, idolatry, and false teachings. Fifth was the church at Sardis. This church had been active in the past, but now they were considered being a dead church by Jesus. However, there were a few of its members that were still active, and they were doing great things for God.
but the majority was doing nothing. Sixth was the church at Philadelphia. This was a faithful church, but notice what Jesus says about them in Revelation 3, verse number 8. I know your works. See, I have set before you an open door, and no one can shut it, for you have a little strength, have kept my word, and have not denied my name. When Jesus said they had little strength, this could mean several things. It could mean that they didn't have very much influence in their community, or it could mean they were small in number. So to be effective in their church, everyone would have to give everything they had to keep the faith and to use opportunities that God had given them. Finally, seventh was the church at Laodicea. This was a wealthy church, and they could buy whatever they needed, but their riches had caused them to become spiritually dead without them even knowing it. Which one of these congregations would you want to be a member of? Some had more problems than others, but they all had their difficulties. So this proves that there is not a perfect church. So instead of making excuses to stop coming to church or to go to a different church, you should try to become a solution to the problems and do what you can to strengthen the church that you're in. In other words, instead of running away, roll up your sleeves and get busy for the Lord. Now, I do realize that sometimes Christians have to move from one congregation to another because they have tried to make a difference, but no one is interested in what they have to say. Sometimes that congregation might become very worldly and become obsessed with pleasing the people and watering down the word. There can also be other legitimate reasons for one to leave one congregation for another. So I want to be clear. If you can stay and make a difference, then do so. However, if you choose to move from one church to another, pray about it carefully and consider if it is the right thing for you to do that will help you and your family's spiritual health. But don't just move based on a rash decision. The second thing is for you to focus on the good qualities of your brothers and sisters in Christ. If you have the wrong attitude, you're going to find yourselves trying to think about everything bad about every person in every situation. And when that becomes our primary goal, we'll be nitpicking everything to death, and it will cause us to have a negative attitude about others and about ourselves. Paul teaches us that we will find what we're looking for. Titus 1 verse 15. To the pure, all things are pure, but to those who are defiled and unbelieving, nothing is pure, but even their mind and conscience are defiled. If you take an optimistic approach to life, then you will be more focused on the good qualities that people have. People who are optimistic tend to be happier people. However, if you are a pessimistic person, you tend to find everything wrong with every person in every situation. You assume the worst instead of the best. Personally, I try to be optimistic, but I think I'm more of a realist most of the time because I tend to look at things as they are and base my decision on the facts instead of assuming the negative or positive of a situation or a person. But I do try to lean toward the positive side. 1 Thessalonians 5, verse 21. Test all things, hold fast what is good, abstain from every form of evil. So we are to stay away from evil, but we are to hold fast to what is good. However, sometimes we are guilty of staying away from good things just because there's a little evil close by. And sometimes this evil is our own perception. Let me give you an example of what I mean. Let's say that your brother in Christ lies to you once about something they didn't want you to know, and you found out that they lied to you. Should you reject that Christian and avoid them because of this one lie? No, you should not. That one lie should not cause you to reject all the other good things that person has done. This does not mean that their lying is acceptable, nor does it mean that you can't go to them and let them know that what they did was wrong, because they do need to be corrected, but they don't need to be rejected. So try your best to find the good in people and not the bad, because you'll find what you're looking for. It happens every single time. If you're looking for bad things, you'll find bad things. If you're looking for good things, then you'll find good things. The third thing you can do if you are old is to treat the young people how you would want to be treated when you were young. If you are young, treat the older people with the respect you want to be treated with when you become old. This idea is taught by Jesus in Matthew 22, verse 39. You shall love your neighbor as yourself. If we can learn to have this attitude, it will help us a long way in how to treat each other. Before we say something rude or yell at someone, we need to ask ourselves, what
would I want someone to do if I was in that place? How would I want them to speak to me? Whenever we don't like something, again, we need to make sure that we think about what we want to say about that. Because a lot of times whenever we say negative things and we say something in the moment without really processing it, we're going to end up being full of regret and you cannot take back what you said. Yes, we can be forgiven, but the emotional scars will remain. When we learn to treat each other the way we want to be treated, it will cause a church to be more productive because there will be less strife. There is a lot more harmony when the old and the young work together. Paul wanted to make sure that Timothy was going to be respected by the church at Corinth, and he wrote the following, 1 Corinthians 16, verse 10. Now, if Timothy comes, see that he may be with you without fear, for he does the work of the Lord as I also do. Therefore, let no one despise him, but send him on his journey in peace that he may come to me, for I am waiting for him with the brethren. He also told Timothy in 1 Timothy 4, verse 12, let no one despise your youth, but be an example to the believers in word and conduct and love and spirit and faith and purity. Sometimes older people don't have much respect for the young because they don't feel like they have lived long enough or have enough wisdom to be teaching them anything. So they will despise them for their youth. This should not be the case. Instead, the older people should encourage these younger people to share their wisdom with them so they can become wiser. A person who's full of wisdom shouldn't keep their wisdom to themselves because that is not wise. Instead, they should look for opportunities to share that wisdom so that the church will be stronger and wiser. Young people should not think that they know it all, and they shouldn't be too proud to learn from older people. The writer of Proverbs says, Proverbs 3, verse 13, happy is the man who finds wisdom and the man who gains understanding. Proverbs 8, 11, for wisdom is better than rubies, and all the things one may desire cannot be compared with her. Young people need to realize that older people have already been through many of the situations that you have been through, and they have plenty of wisdom that you can tap into and to use if you're wise enough to do that. All of us should respect the wisdom and leadership of the elders. In fact, I would encourage you to read 1 Timothy chapter 5 because it teaches us how we are to treat the young, the old, and our elders. The fourth thing you can do is when you are tempted to criticize others for what they are doing, pray for them first. It might not change them or make them better, but it will do wonders for your attitude. It's easy for us to see the faults in others, but it's more difficult for us to see our own faults. When we can examine ourselves and see our faults, we won't be so quick to criticize others. Jesus gave this advice, Matthew 7, verse number 3. And why do you look at the speck in your brother's eye, but do not consider the plank in your own eye? Or how can you say to your brother, let me remove the speck from your eye, and look, a plank is in your own eye? Hypocrite, first remove the plank from your own eye, and then you will see clearly to remove the speck from your brother's eye. Sometimes we are so blind to our own faults that we criticize others for doing the same things that we are guilty of. This is one area that our children can help us with because they copy our behavior and they make similar responses as we do. And we see how they act and react to others. Our eyes can be opened to how we behave and how we look to others because they will copy the same phrases and use the same tone that we use, but we see it coming out of their mouths, or you could say we hear it coming out of their mouths. This can teach us how we sound to others. Now, before we're critical of others, we need to take an inventory of ourselves. And once we have ourselves in good shape, then we're going to be more caring and well-equipped to help someone else with their problems. This is what David did. Notice what he wrote in Psalm 51, verse 9. Hide your face from my sins and blot out all my iniquities. Create in me a clean heart, O God, and renew a steadfast spirit within me. Do not cast me away from your presence, and do not take your Holy Spirit from me. Restore to me the joy of your salvation, and uphold me by your generous spirit. Then I will teach transgressors your ways, and sinners shall be converted to you. Sometimes it is difficult for some of us not to be critical or judgmental, but we must learn to nip it in the bud. Even if we have someone that is treating us wrong and calling us names, we must dig down deep
and be the bigger person so they can learn from us. As Jesus said in Matthew 5, verse 43, you have heard that it was said, you shall love your neighbor and hate your enemy. But I say to you, love your enemies, bless those who curse you, do good to those who hate you, and pray for those who spitefully use you and persecute you, that you may be sons of your Father in heaven. For he makes his sun to rise on the evil and on the good, and sends rain on the just and on the unjust. Also, Peter said in 1 Peter 3, verse number 8, finally, all of you be of one mind, having compassion for one another. Love as brothers, be tender-hearted, be courteous, not returning evil for evil or reviling for reviling, but on the contrary, blessings, knowing that you were called to this, that you may inherit a blessing. For he who would love life and see good days, let him refrain his tongue from evil and his lips from speaking deceit. Let him turn away from evil and do good. Let him seek peace and pursue it. For the eyes of the Lord are on the righteous, and his ears are open to their prayers. But the face of the Lord is against those who do evil. Now, the fifth thing that you can do to improve the church is when you see that a work is being neglected or work that needs to be done. Don't complain about it or wish that someone else would take care of it. Instead, do something about it. You do something about it. Either do the work yourself or offer to help someone else to do the work. Complaining and wishing just doesn't get the work done. A great example of this comes from Nehemiah. Nehemiah was a cupbearer for the king of Persia, which was an honorable position. But when Nehemiah found out that Jerusalem was lying in ruins, he asked the king if he could go and help his fellow Jews rebuild the city, and he let him go. When he got to Jerusalem, the people had stopped working because they'd allowed Sanballat and his companions railings to discourage them. But Nehemiah didn't criticize his people. Instead, he inspired them, and he got them busy building on the wall again, and they completed it in 52 days. Nehemiah saw that a work needed to be done, and he did it, and he got all the people involved. When there is work to be done, who are you like? Are you like Nehemiah or Sanballat? If you're more like Sanballat, you need to realize that not only does complaining, he doesn't get anything accomplished, it can also cause others to be discouraged and make them not want to do any work for the Lord. However, if we develop the attitude of Nehemiah, think about what could be done, all the work that could be accomplished if you had his attitude. You'd be able to accomplish your goals. As Ecclesiastes 9 and verse 10 says, whatever your hand finds to do, do it with your might, for there is no work or device or knowledge or wisdom in the grave where you're going. As Christians, we should want to give our best to God because he gave us his best. So if you see something that needs to be done, do it. Well, this is the first five things that we can do that will make a congregation or any congregation, as far as that goes, better and more productive for the Lord. Let me give you those five things again. Number one, you need to realize that you are not perfect and there's not a perfect congregation. Number two, focus on the good qualities of your brothers and sisters in Christ. And number three, everyone should treat each other as they would like to be treated. Number four, when you are tempted to criticize others for what they are doing, pray for them first. And number five, don't complain about what needs to be done. Instead, do the work yourself or help someone else do it. These first five things are not that hard to do, and it's something that we can all do that will make our congregations stronger and more productive for the Lord. We have five more things to go, but I hope you will join us next time so you can listen to these five things and you can also apply them. Because if you apply all 10 things in both of these lessons, I believe that you'll be able to make your congregation about as strong as it can be. I sure do appreciate you listening to my lesson today. I hope that you found it something that is biblical, something that was encouraging, or maybe again challenged you to change your life, or just maybe gave you something to think about. I think it's so important that we listen and that we study God's Word as much as we can. Now, one thing I want to be clear on is I want you to never take my word at just because I say it so. Now, I do my best to study God's Word, and I try to make sure that I'm always presenting the truth, but I am just a man. I can make mistakes. So compare what I say to God's Word. If you do that, you can't go wrong. And if you find that I'm teaching something that is incorrect, I mean, you can turn to Scripture and you can say, look what it says here,
please contact me and let me know, because I'm very concerned. I want to make sure that I am proclaiming the truth. Another thing that you can do that will be helpful to you is you can go on YouTube, you can search out LG Ministry, and you can look for my videos there as well. And you will find, it's close to 500 videos now or more. But there will be many lessons that you can continue to watch and you continue to grow from. Please let people know about this so that other people can see the truth taught. Again, I hope you have a wonderful day, and I hope that you continue to run the race and to remain faithful to God until the day that you die.

0: In Acts chapter 19, people were baptized into Christ and the church was established in Ephesus. Later, Paul wrote them a letter and said that they had been saved by God's grace through faith. But what exactly does that mean? Number one, grace is God's part. Titus 2:11 says the grace of God appeared bringing salvation to all men, instructing us. God's grace instructed Noah how to survive the flood, instructed Joshua how to conquer Jericho, and today it instructs us how to be saved from our sins. Number two, salvation is through faith. It's interesting, many of the Greek manuscripts say through the faith in Ephesians 2:8. Faith is our part in obeying God's plan. It's the gospel. Hebrews 5:9 says God is the author of eternal salvation to those who obey Him. Obey what? His plan, the gospel. And how? Well, we hear the gospel, believe it, repent of our sins, confess His name, and are finally baptized into Christ, where we contact His blood and our sins are washed away.
1: We often use the word cosmos as a single name used to identify the existence of all matter. Every atom, asteroid, planet, galaxy, and even space itself. But in addition to simply referring to the existence of all space and matter, the word cosmos is used because it describes the observed order and design in nature. The ancient Greeks, as far back as the 6th century BC, used their word for order, cosmos, to describe what they observed in the world around them. If ancient cultures, prior to the understanding of electricity, magnetism, radiation, optics, subatomic interactions, or even the equations of gravity, could make and conclude that order and function existed, then how much more should our generation appreciate the functional complexity of the universe? You see, our universe does not exist as a chaotic collection of space and matter. Rather, the ordering of our cosmos can be seen from the very fabric of space-time itself. The physical laws that govern matter supply the foundation of functionality that we observe. From the beginning of time, mankind has explored, slowly constructed a detailed understanding of the physical world so that we can construct experiments, forecast expectations, and successfully predict results. But our mathematical expressions and the formulas are merely descriptions for how the laws naturally operate on their own. Our scientific investigations only reveal what order and function the cosmos inherently has. The functional laws of the universe exist, whether we can describe them, whether we can write them down, or whether we even know about them at all. Now, when we observe nature, we're not observing the physical laws themselves. Rather, we observe the functionality of our cosmos through the diversity of its complex structures. Along with space itself, matter fills the cosmos, forming a breathtaking array of complex structures. From subatomic particles to spiral galaxies, from the trillions of cells that compose the human body, to the seething plasmas that power the stars, complex order is found at every cosmic scale. Take, for instance, the simple periodic table of the elements. This singular chart is mankind's expression of the orderly sequence of elements that form the building blocks of our material world. Each element has a unique identity in its nuclear structure and fundamental characteristics. The periodic table uses both a periodicity and related groupings to visualize the comparisons and the contrasts among all the elements. For instance, the number of protons in an atom, called the atomic number, is a unique property for each element, and it forms an increasing sequence from left to right and from top to bottom. The overall structure of the periodic table includes horizontal rows called periods, which are arranged to identify the highest energy level of the element's outer electrons. The vertical columns are groups or families, and they help to identify elements that have similar chemical properties. In fact, the orderliness of our cosmos is so well displayed in the periodic table that when early scientists were developing its structure from all the elements that they knew at their time, they found gaps in sequences where obviously an element should exist. These gaps in the ordered sequences led to numerous discoveries of elements which had not been known before. Had these new elements always existed? Absolutely. But until we identified the ordered structuring of matter, we could not correctly identify and describe the elements. The periodic table has elements that are the building blocks for the host of complex structures in our cosmos. Yet these complex structures, in turn, are participants in an equally inspiring set of complex interactions where cosmic laws exert their influence through the forces of nature. Here is where the complex nature of the cosmos has both confounded and astounded humanity. As much as we would like it, the physical laws do not obey human whims. We're subject to their processes and governed by their operation. No matter what branch of scientific study, what scale of experiment, or what object of observation, the complex matter being observed is influenced by a host of physical laws and principles. So in our scientific experiments, while we struggle in confining the matter or painstakingly restricting its contamination and seeking to establish boundary conditions, we must acknowledge that without the regular and ordered functionality of the laws of our cosmos, the complexity we see would merely be chaos. No scientific understanding could be obtained, let alone even initiated, if the regular, repeatable, and restricting laws were not present and functioning. If the origin of matter and energy, let alone the construction of complex structures, cannot emanate from the matter or energy itself, and if humanity doesn't control it, let alone establish the cosmic law, what does the presence of both law and matter, function and complexity demand? The evidence leads to an intelligent creator of such power and magnificence that the beauty of the cosmos, in all its order and function, pale in comparison to him.

The day spring from on high hath visited us, to give light to them that sit in darkness and in the shadow of death, to guide our feet into the way of peace.

knowledge of it and use that knowledge to bring us more nearly into the likeness of our Lord. Passage of Scripture with which we shall begin our thoughts today. Romans chapter 1, verse 28. Romans 1 and verse 28 reads, "And even as they did not like to retain God in their knowledge, God gave them over to a reprobate mind to do those things which are not convenient." God gave them over to a reprobate mind. The verses that immediately precede this verse tell us the steps these people had taken away from God, until finally they reached the point where God, this text says, gave them over to a reprobate mind. When that happened, all kind of bad things began to occur. Being filled with all unrighteousness, fornication, wickedness, covetousness, maliciousness, full of envy, murder, debate, deceit, malignity, whisperers, backbiters, haters of God, despiteful, proud, boasters, inventors of evil things, disobedient to parents, without understanding, covenant breakers, without natural affection, implacable, unmerciful, who knowing the judgment of God that they which commit such things are worthy of death, not only do the same, but also have pleasure in them that do them." We trace that back to the place where it begins. And the place where it begins is when God gave them over to a reprobate mind. From that point on, it was all downhill, further and faster. The reprobate mind was what was the initiation of all of it. The New King James Version of our Bible replaces the word reprobate with the word debased. God gave them over to a debased mind. To debase something means you've lowered its status, you've lowered its quality, you've lowered its character. As for instance, when someone puts water into wine in the hopes that nobody will tell that it has been debased. It's been mixed, it's been perverted, it's been adulterated. There are certain seasons of the year when there is a wonderful, generous spirit that occurs among our people. And when that season of the year comes around, we're delighted that people are kind and generous and want to do favors for others. However, sometimes commercialism creeps into that, and someone says, "Commercialism has debased our holiday." We understand what they mean. That wonderful spirit that characterizes some of our holidays is lowered. The quality of it's changed. The character of it's changed. And we say that it has been debased. Another word that's sometimes used in Romans 1 and verse 28 instead of the word reprobate is the word corrupt. God gave them over to a corrupt mind, is what one version of the New Testament says. The mind that has been tainted and adulterated and is no longer clean and pure to think right. One English version of the New Testament uses the word undiscerning.
God gave them over to an undeserved

0: Discerning mind. To discern means that you have the ability to think straight. You can distinguish and you can understand. You have insight. But the opposite of that is undiscerning. You no longer think right. You do not have the ability to understand. And you have no insight that's correct. And so there's that beautiful text in Romans 1 and verse 28. Even as they did not like to retain God in their knowledge, God gave them over to a reprobate, to a debased, to a corrupt, to an undiscerning mind. Well, in 1 Corinthians chapter 9 and verse 27, this same word is used again, only it's translated by a different English word. In our King James Version, the word castaway appears. Paul wrote in 1 Corinthians 9 and verse 27, I keep under my body and bring it into subjection, lest by any means after I have preached to others, I myself should be a castaway. A castaway is something that has been thrown aside. Paul said, it's possible for me to be thrown aside if I do not tend to my own faithfulness. The word castaway is the same as the word reprobate in the original Greek language. To be a castaway is to be a reprobate. Think about having a castaway mind. There's one version of the New Testament that uses the word rejected instead of castaway. The American Standard Version of our English Bible, Paul said, lest I myself should be rejected. To be rejected is to be a reprobate. To be rejected is to be a castaway. One English version uses the word disqualified there. Lest I, myself, should be disqualified. So a number of different words are used to put in the English language what's meant by the word reprobate. I'll turn in my Bible to 2 Corinthians. In 2 Corinthians chapter 13, verses 5 and 6 and 7, Paul wrote, examine yourselves, whether ye be in the faith. Prove your own selves. Know ye not your own selves, how that Jesus Christ is in you, except ye be reprobates. There's our word. But I trust that ye shall know that we are not reprobates. Now I pray to God that ye do no evil, not that we should appear approved, but that ye should do that which is honest, though we be as reprobates. Well, three times in that passage the word reprobates is used. And another time, the word approved is used, which is the opposite of reprobate. So there's that beautiful text, reprobates. One English version uses the word disapproved. Disapproved. Thus, the passage should read, examine yourselves whether you be in the faith. Prove your own selves. Know ye not your own selves, how that Jesus Christ is in you, except ye be disapproved. And so that passage continues, I trust that ye shall know that we are not disapproved. Instead of the word reprobate, the word disapproved is used. We understand the word disapproved. One version of our English Bible uses the word failure there. Failure, reprobate, Examine yourselves whether ye be in the faith. Prove your own selves. Know ye not your own selves how that Jesus Christ is in you, except ye be failures. Failures. Reprobates. Disapproved. And one very popular English version of the scriptures uses the long phrase, failed to meet the test. Verse 5, examine yourselves whether ye be in the faith. Prove your own selves. Know ye not your own selves how that Jesus Christ is in you, except ye fail the test. Failed to meet the test. That's what it's translated instead of the word reprobate. Failed to meet the test. A failure. And thus disapproved. Now turn with me to the book of 2 Timothy. Just a few pages over. In 2 Timothy chapter 3 and verse 8. In that verse, Paul wrote, now, as Jannes and Jambres withstood Moses, so do these also resist the truth. Men of corrupt minds, reprobate concerning the faith. There's our word, reprobate. Reprobate concerning the faith. The word rejected is sometimes used in other English versions, rejected. Rejected concerning the faith. And also in connection with that passage, sometime the word disqualified is used. The Great Living Oracle's translation of the New Testament uses the word disqualified concerning the faith. One gentleman, Brother Hugo McCord, published a brilliant New Testament translation, and he used the word worthless in that verse. These people are worthless concerning the faith. Worthless. And the word is also used, the word counterfeit. At least one English word, a English version, makes that verse read that they're counterfeit concerning the faith. Counterfeit. Not real, not genuine. Titus chapter 1, just a page or so over. In Titus chapter 1 and verse 16, the record says, they profess that they know God, but in works they deny Him, being abominable and disobedient, and unto every good work, reprobate. There's that word in our King James Version. These people are reprobate concerning every good work. Reprobate. And one English version uses the word unfit. They're unfit with regard to every good work, not prepared to engage in it. Another English version uses the wording useless. They're useless in every good work. Unfit, useless, reprobate. Hebrews chapter 6 and verse 8. Well, verse 7. For the earth which drinketh in the rain that cometh down oft upon it, and bringeth forth herbs, meat for them by whom it was dressed, receiveth blessing from God. But that which beareth thorns and briars is rejected, and is nigh unto cursing, whose end is to be burned. This ground bears thorns and briars, and is rejected. Our King James Version says it is rejected. That's the same word as our word reprobate. We have on our hands in this passage some reprobate ground, farmland that is referred to as reprobate. Useless, that's one English version. Worthless, that's another English version. And still another English version uses the word rejected. All of them proposed as synonyms for the word reprobate, rejected. Now, with all of that before us, let's go back to Romans chapter 1 and verse 28. Even as they did not like to retain God in their knowledge, God gave them over to a reprobate mind to do those things which are not convenient. A reprobate mind, the mind with which we think and reason and purpose and rejoice. All of that comes from our minds. This mind that Paul describes in Romans 1 and verse 28 is reprobate. Remember, we use the word debased in connection with reprobate. An English version says, this mind is debased. That is, this mind cannot distinguish between that which is right and good and that which is not. If there were a bank anywhere in our community that accepted only counterfeit money, we'd stay away from that bank. We'd know that it couldn't stay in business doing that. But here is a mind that accepts only counterfeit thoughts, not that which is real and true and good and with value, but only that which is counterfeit. It's not real. It has no value. A counterfeit mind is like that. It doesn't matter how often the truth is preached to that mind. It does not matter how often the gospel is exposed to that mind. The mind is unprepared to receive it. The mind does not receive that which is true. It receives only that which is false, counterfeit. So, that's what a reprobate mind is. And in addition to that, the word corrupt is used with reference to this mind, and especially the word undiscerning. A reprobate mind is an undiscerning mind. To be discerning means to have the power to distinguish and to select what is true, what is appropriate, what is excellent. It has the ability to think and reason and understand. That's what a discerning mind is. An undiscerning mind is just the opposite of that. It does not have any insight. It does not have any understanding of that which is true and right. Undiscerning. Back in Proverbs chapter 25 and verse 4, the wise man Solomon wrote, take away the dross from the silver, and there shall come forth a vessel for the finer. The word dross in that verse is the same Greek word that is translated reprobate in the New Testament. The Septuagint Greek version of the Old Testament uses that word reprobate to talk about the dross that is in silver. As long as silver is filled with impurities, it's of no value to the jeweler. But when it's been purified, when the dross has been removed, the impurities are taken out, then the jeweler can turn it into a fine piece of jewelry. This is the word that's used to describe a reprobate mind. It is undiscerning. cannot detect the impurities that come and fill our minds. So, in Matthew 13 and verse 15, Jesus said, "This people's heart is waxed gross. Their ears are dull of hearing. Their eyes they have closed. Lest at any time they should see with their eyes, hear with their ears, understand with their heart, be converted, and I should heal them." An understanding heart, that's the opposite of a heart that is undiscerning, a heart that is understanding. What's more, in connection with this mind we're talking about that's called reprobate, you will remember that the word useless is sometimes translated for that word reprobate. In a number of passages we read, useless is translated instead of reprobate. And on another occasion, the word worthless is used. A mind that is reprobate is useless and it's worthless. It doesn't function accurately. Think about that, my friend. When our minds become reprobate, they're no longer worth anything to us as far as understanding God's truth. They're useless insofar as reaching a grasp of what the gospel is all about. That's what a reprobate mind is, a disturbing thought indeed. In some of those passages we read where the word reprobate occurs, the word also disqualified is used as a synonym. A reprobate mind is a disqualified mind. Here's a little team, ball team. The stipulations are that a boy must be under a certain age before he can play on that team. It also stipulates that the boy must weigh only so much. His weight must be under a certain amount. His height also must be limited. In addition to that, he must make passing grades in all of his schoolwork before he qualifies to play on that team. If the team accepts boys who do not qualify, then the team itself becomes disqualified. It can no longer participate. A reprobate mind is said to be a disqualified mind. It no longer deserves to be included in clear thinking. It cannot think clearly. It is a reprobate mind. In addition to disqualified, there's also this word, the word disapproved. We ran across that word several times in our texts as synonymous with the word reprobate, disapproved. Well, here's a school that teaches nursing. The school says, "We will accept only a certain number of students into our nursing program every year. They receive far more applicants than they have places for. Some are approved, but the majority are disapproved." Reprobate, disapproved, rejected. Medical school want to study to be a physician. The medical school says, "We will take only a certain number of students into our program. You must be approved before you can start your studies." Some are approved, but many of those who apply are disapproved. A reprobate mind is a mind that has been disapproved. It's no longer useful. It's no longer worth anything in thinking clearly. It has been disqualified as far as its search for the gospel truth is concerned. It cannot distinguish between that which is real and true and counterfeit. It lets only that which is counterfeit and false into its thinking process. That's what a reprobate mind is. A reprobate mind is a catastrophe. A person with a reprobate mind will hardly learn the truth of God. His mind is not prepared to receive it. He arrived at that point by engaging in other sins, and now his mind has been declared by God as reprobate, and our text says, God gave them over to a reprobate mind. God let it happen. They caused it. But God let it happen because they put themselves on a course that carried them further and further and further away from the light. God gave them over to a reprobate mind. A beautiful text, Romans 1 and verse 28. Thank you for letting me share that passage with you today. Until the next time, may the goodness of God be yours in full measure.
1: 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May the peace of God rule in your hearts. And may the light of Christ brighten heaven's way.

0: Welcome to the Everlasting Gospel. My name is Gary McDade, and I'm the speaker for the program today. This program is brought to you by the Tiftonia Church of Christ in Chattanooga, Tennessee. We are located at the intersection of I-24 and Browns Ferry Road, should you wish to come visit us. 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You spell Tiftonia, T-I-F-T-O-N-I-A. Also, you can send us an email through that portal if you'd like to communicate with us. We're grateful to be with you today, and thank you so much for participating here on the program known as the Everlasting Gospel. Today, the topic for our study is Jesus' Most Personal and Penetrating Observation. That's the title because we learned in John 2:25 that Jesus had the ability to know what was in man. When he made an observation, it wasn't based on just what was said or the actions of an individual or mannerisms. He knew what was inside man. He knew what was in man. And we're going to talk today about one of the most personal and penetrating observations that we feel he ever made in talking to people. And that will come to us from the fourth chapter of John's Gospel. In John chapter 4, Jesus meets a woman at the well in the plain of Samaria. This is at a place called Sychar, where Jacob had dug a well many years before, many centuries before. And now then, Jesus encounters a woman at this well. Now, the plain of Sychar, the plain of Samaria and the city of Sychar, where Jacob's well was, is located geographically about midway between Jerusalem and Nazareth, and about midway between the Jordan River and the Mediterranean Sea. And as a result of that, you've now gotten an idea of where he was when he met this woman. He meets her at the well and asks her to draw water from the well for him. They have a lengthy discussion. Our Lord would preach to multitudes of people, as you see in the very beginning of the gospel, and multitudes of people would be following him. But he would also spend careful, personal time with individuals, as is reflected right here in the fourth chapter of John. Now, what about this personal and penetrating observation? Jesus, in his discussion with her at one point, will say to her in John 4:22, "Ye worship, ye know not what. We know what we worship, for salvation is of the Jews." So here Jesus is telling this woman that in her worship, she doesn't know what she worships. Now, as a result of that, I'd like to give you this idea that many people don't follow Jesus because he is very personal in his teaching. He reaches right into the heart of man. He knows what Solomon said many years ago, that we should keep our heart with all diligence, for out of it are the issues of life, Proverbs 4:23. And Jesus knew the heart of man in his teachings. He addresses the very heart of man. He's not superficial. He goes to the very heart of the matter and to the very heart of the person. When he's talking about worship now, he is talking about one of the most cherished concepts that an individual can ever conceive. You know, with regard to worship, we would define worship as meaning to bow the knee toward, to bow down. Preachers often talk about the word obeisance, because when you look it up in the original languages dictionary, it'll have obeisance. But since we don't usually use that word, what does it mean? Obeisance means homage paid. What is homage? Homage is reverence. Reverence to God that finds action, homage paid, obeisance. It is the giving of the lesser to the greater, where we as worshipers acknowledge that God is greater than all, and we are privileged to bow the knee before him out of respect for all he's done for us, and certainly out of respect concerning the true God of the Bible for all the provisions he has made for our lives here and hereafter. So worship is something that is more than just love. It involves love, of course. But when you were to take and contrast or compare the love of God to the love of human beings, the love of God should be far greater. Perhaps the closest relationship that we have with anyone is the relationship we have with our spouse. We truly love, we men truly love our wives. We love them. We care for them. We want only the best for them. We live for their happiness and enjoyment in life. We seek every opportunity we can find to be with them and to enjoy our lives together. Some of those marriages last for 25, 35, 40, 50 years or more. It's remarkable to find a couple who's been married 50, 60, or some rare instances, even 70 years. They truly have love for each other. But my friends, I'd like you to realize that love for God is a love that transcends even the love for one's spouse, because the object of our love is God Almighty, the sovereign God of the universe. Now, there's a point that I wish I had the ability to communicate to everyone, that worship unto God is due God because of who He is. Let me read you just a couple of passages in the book of Revelation about Jesus Christ and His worthiness. This is based upon who He is. Look at Revelation chapter 4, verse 11 as an example of this. Thou art worthy, O Lord, to receive glory and honor and power, for Thou hast created all things, and for Thy pleasure they are and were created. So here we're talking about the object of our worship because of who He is. He is worthy for us to bow the knee before Him, to pay homage to Him, to show respect for Him. And certainly all of it is motivated by love for Him. Well, in the book of Revelation, you'll notice it goes on to talk about the extreme worthiness of Jesus Christ. You see that again in Revelation 5, verse 12. Notice what John writes here, saying with a loud voice, "Worthy is the Lamb that was slain to receive power and riches and wisdom and strength and honor and glory and blessing." Commentators on that passage will say that is an expression of the sevenfold worthiness of Jesus Christ. So true. He is the object, God is the object of our worship. How important it is for us to comprehend that. We as God's creatures need to respect God and to love God and to worship God. Notice homage paid, to actually do something that shows we adore God. Now, when Jesus is talking to the woman at the well, He's letting her know, ye know not what ye worship. You might think that's a blunt observation. But if you were worshiping something that you thought was God, and you were bowing the knee before that God, and you were devoting your best efforts toward that God, you were contributing everything you had in life to the honor of that God, and you met Jesus and He said, you don't know what you're worshiping. He just did you the greatest favor you've ever had. Because here you're worshiping something in error. This teaches us how important it is to have the proper object of worship. And God is that worthy and proper object for us to worship. God is a spirit being. God is spirit. And as you'll see in John 4, when Jesus is talking about it, He goes on to say that God is a spirit, and they that worship Him must worship Him in spirit and in truth. So He is a real being. He's a powerful being. He's the creator of the universe. Or as I said a minute ago, He's the sovereign Lord. And as a result of that, we want to worship God and show Him that respect. You know, as we have the opportunity to think about worship and the proper object of worship, maybe it would help to see a contrast. And to do that, I'd like to notice with you something that would be really relevant to us, would be what is worshipped instead of God in our time, very commonly so. If you would notice Colossians 3:5, in this passage of Scripture, Paul says covetousness. What is covetousness? To covet. You know, in the Ten Commandments, thou shalt not covet. We're not to desire something that is not ours. Covetousness, to live for things, is covetousness. Being greedy is usually what is meant by covetousness, because in greed we want to keep what we have. We do not want to share. You remember in Acts 20 and verse 32, Paul writes that Jesus said, it is more blessed to give than to receive. And there is a concept that is elevating for human beings to have a desire to give to others instead of always to receive. In children, it is a mark of maturity when the child is willing to give to others instead of always wanting something given to him or to her. He is maturing, she is maturing when they understand they have something in life to give, and it is more blessed to give than to receive. Well, over here in Colossians 3:5, when Paul says covetousness is idolatry, when people just want things, they want a new car, they want a boat, they want a motorcycle, they want a whatever it is they want, the list goes on and on, that is their idol, that is their God, that is the object of their worship. Well, how is that so? Well, just think about it. When you want things, what are you going to do? Well, I'll work extra hours, I'll work another job, I'll do all I can to get those things in life. And when you do that, those things and attaining and acquiring those things becomes the object of your worship. I don't think anybody could deny that. If they're spending all their life and their time and their energy and their talent and their knowledge to get things, covetousness is idolatry. Colossians 3:5. And we're not just worshiping an idol now. That idol has real form for us. And it would take the form of whatever it is we want, whatever it is we covet, whatever it is we're greedy about. So today, people can be idolatrous by being greedy or covetous. So that'll just let you know what worship is. People redirect their energies. They got the wrong object of worship. God is the only appropriate object of worship. Remember that Jesus said in Matthew 4 and verse 10, "Thou shalt worship the Lord thy God, and him only shalt thou serve." I want you to notice that God is the proper object of worship. That's the point we're on right now. But also, God is the one we should serve. And worshiping him reflects service to him. If we ever get this point across, the church building will be full of people. Because they'll see, wait a minute, I'm spending my life on side issues when I need to focus on the things of God. Well, the Bible often does that. It urges the readers of the Bible to do that, to realize who God is and what he is to us and what he means to us, so that we can direct our attention and energies toward him. For example, in the Old Testament, in Isaiah 55 and verse 6, the prophet said, "Seek ye the Lord while he may be found. Call ye upon him while he is near. Let the wicked forsake his way, and the unrighteous man his thoughts, and let him return to the Lord, and he will have mercy upon him, and to our God, for he will abundantly pardon." The next verses go on to explain how that God is greater than us, his thoughts are higher than ours, and therefore we should be subject to him. More proof from the Bible that God is the appropriate object of our worship. Jesus told this woman at the well, "Ye know not what ye worship." It is possible to have the wrong object of worship. And by that I mean to say, directing our love and adoration, paying homage and showing respect and reverence and esteem to the wrong place, the wrong one. Worship should be directed to God. And Jesus is clear to tell this woman what she needs to do. Verse 23, "But the hour cometh and now is," he says, "when the true worshipers shall worship the Father in spirit and in truth. For the Father seeketh such to worship him." And then, "God is a spirit, and they that worship him must worship him in spirit and in truth." Today we're looking at Jesus' most personal and penetrating observation. Because telling her it was the wrong object of worship that she's been worshiping certainly went right to the woman's heart. It was extremely, exceedingly personal for him to say that. It penetrated to the core of her being. But I want you to notice something. There is no indication from the text whatsoever that she was in any way offended by what Jesus said. Now today, many people are a little more sensitive than that. If you want to tell them there's something wrong with their worship, they get highly incensed on many occasions because they seek to just do what they wish and then have God accept what they want. Did you know that's not worship? No, that's pleasing man. In the Bible, in Colossians, that's called will worship. In Colossians 2, I think it's verse 23. Will worship. That is, worshiping not according to God's instructions, but according to what we want to do. I think that is very common in our world today, from my limited observation of people's worship habits. They want to give God what they want Him to have. I notice on some of the worship that's on carried on the radio and television, we'll have the high-sounding voices. We'll have a number of orchestrations and a very entertaining type of presentation because it pleases everyone. And today sometimes you'll hear people say, when you invite them to the services of the church to worship God, they'll say, well, what kind of musical instruments do you have down there? What kind of a chorus do you have? Who are the singers down there? I've got a friend who is constantly emphasizing the notoriety and reputation of the great singers that they have that come to where he worships. Are they there to worship God or to worship man? What are they doing? That'll tell you. Well, they're certainly worshiping man, aren't they? Well, they say, oh, you've got to hear this man. He is the best. You've got to hear this woman. She is the best singer. You've got to hear this group. They are the finest gospel group that you have ever in your life heard. When the Bible tells us in regard to our worship that we are to be singing and making melody in our hearts to the Lord, every single person who's worshiping must be singing. Not listening and evaluating those most talented up there before them. You see what happens? It's called will worship. Now also, the Apostle Paul, when he was at Athens, saw people worshiping. And similar to what Jesus' observation here is in John 4, he tells the Athenians that they're worshiping ignorantly. Now, he's pretty bold, just like Jesus was. And sometimes today we have to be that way. Nobody's intending to be mean. Nobody's trying to hurt somebody's feelings or trying to be arrogant or proud or anything. We're trying to just teach the way Jesus and Paul did. Because we don't want to see people waste their energy on the wrong object of worship. You remember in Athens, Paul comes in there and he sees all of these idols. And he saw one to the unknown God. And he said, whom ye therefore ignorantly worship, him declare I unto you. He was letting them know the same truth that Jesus was letting the woman at the well know in John 4:22. You know not what you worship. People need to be told that sometimes. We need to love people enough to tell them what they're doing that's not accomplishing what their objective is. They know not what they worship. They're ignorantly worshiping. I'd like to devote an entire program sometime to Paul at Mars Hill here in Athens and study this passage out, because when we do, what we'll find is that they were worshiping, as he describes it, gold or silver or stone, graven by art and man's device. And he'll let them know that at the times of this ignorance, God winked at. But now, he commands all men everywhere to repent. That in view of the coming judgment. So this is really something that we need to get right. We need to have the proper object of our worship. Have you ever thought in examining the subject of worship that man is a worshiping being? You know, you go to the South Sea Islands and you see those unusual statues that they have there, and they were worshipped by those people. You see also among the cultures of the world various objects being worshipped by people. How is it that people don't have the Bible, perhaps, or never been taught, and yet they're worshiping something? I think it is because of the nature of man. Mankind is different than the animals. Oh, that's true. There are a lot of similarities that man has with animals, but there is a distinct difference. According to Genesis 1 and 26, man is made in the image of God. Also, you'll find in the book of Hebrews chapter 12, verses 6 through 9, that God is the Father of spirits. He is the one who has created our spirits. You know, a lot of our abilities, our physical ability, our intellect, our good looks, a lot of that comes from genetics and is handed down from mom and dad. But our spirit, that comes uniquely from God. Hebrews chapter 12 tells us down in verse 9, furthermore, we have had fathers of our flesh which corrected us, and we gave them reverence. Shall we not much rather be in subjection unto the Father of spirits and live? What is he saying? He's saying that our Heavenly Father is the Father of our spirits. He's placed a spirit in every man, everywhere in the world. It's described this way for us as we're concerned about that and want to see a little bit more in depth about it. In the book of Ecclesiastes, chapter 3, in verse 11, in this book, of course, the writer, Solomon, is talking about life overall, life in general. And one of the key themes in it is all is vanity. Life in and of itself, as an end to be sought out, is vanity or emptiness. It is unsatisfying. Because he mentions things like wealth and prosperity, and he mentions things like fame and fortune. All of those things are vanity. He'll talk about something and describe it for a little while. We can relate to it, and then he'll say, in the end of the day, it's vanity. It's empty in and of itself. Even youth, chapter 12, is empty in and of itself. It is perishable. Here in Ecclesiastes chapter 3 and verse 11, Solomon said, He hath made everything beautiful in his time. Also, he hath set the world in their heart, so that no man can find out the work that God maketh from the beginning to the end. So we can't find out about how God did all this and why God did all this just by examining the things of the world. We know that God did. It certainly takes a powerful being to create a universe and to create a world like ours that spins on its axis regularly and from whose climate and whose soil we receive food and nourishment. It certainly does point to God. And I think Paul talks about that in the New Testament, Romans 1. But here he's telling us, Solomon is telling us, God made everything beautiful in his time. He set the world in their heart so that no man can find out the work that God maketh from the beginning to the end. In the American Standard Version of the Bible on this passage, Solomon is said to have said, He made everything beautiful in his time. He hath also set eternity in their heart. The concept of eternity is uniquely understood as best we can by human beings. You can't explain that to a monkey, a dog, or a cow. They'll never understand about eternity. No. Man alone can comprehend without beginning and without end eternity, that which is eternal. God set that in our hearts. Man can recognize that. And while we know about that now from the Bible, people who have not had the advantage of knowing the Bible can comprehend that they're different from everything around them. That is one reason why man is a worship being. You never see any of the animals worshiping something. Why not? They're not man. They're not created in the image of God. Now, since man is a worshiping being, I think we've read enough passages of Scripture to see we have a responsibility to worship God and to see Him as the proper object, that is, the proper focus of our attention for our love, our adoration, our reverence, our homage paid, our bowing the knee before. God alone has that position of worthiness to receive worship, and He is due that worship. Jesus was very much interested in the topic and in knowing about people and how they were and then relating to them as he does the woman at the well there in John chapter 4, letting her know the need for her to worship. This woman is so excited about meeting Christ and learning about him. She goes out telling others all about him as you read through the 4th chapter of John's gospel. He spends a lot of time with individuals, but he devotes a great deal of time with this particular person. And I think it's worth reading the whole chapter of John 4 to be able to see Jesus' love for people, not just generally speaking, but on a personal note. And I believe that is why he has here his most personal and most penetrating observation to this woman, because he cares about her and wants to give her what she needs in understanding. So Jesus has been talking to this woman at the well, talking to her about the subject of worship, and for her to direct her attention that way. You know, there are other occasions where Jesus does that. You remember reading in the gospel accounts where Jesus is in the temple? And you know what he's doing? He's observing people as they give. And in so doing, he notices that the rich people, they come by and they give. Apparently there is a box, like was described in the Old Testament, that had an opening in it. And the people would come by the temple treasury and they would place their money therein. And Jesus is sitting by watching them, and he noticed how that the rich men came by and they cast in much because they had much. He watched and observed how they gave. We know today that giving is one of the five items of worship in the New Testament. Let me tell you just quickly, for your interest, what the New Testament teaches about worship. There are five acts of worship. So far we've been talking about the proper object of worship being God. But there are five New Testament acts that are classified as worship. One of them is giving. You'll see that in Acts 2:42. Also, you'll see it in 1 Corinthians 16:1-2. Now concerning the collection for the saints, as I have given order to the churches of Galatia, even so do ye. Upon the first day of the week, let every one of you lay by him in store, as God hath prospered him, that there be no gatherings when I come. Now, all the details about giving are not stated in that one passage only, but they're also found in other places like 2 Corinthians chapters 8 and chapter 9. That is worship. Jesus was observing people in his day worshiping at the temple, coming by and giving, placing money into the box. Of course, that's the time where the widow came in and cast in two mites, and Jesus said she put in more than all of them. And there, the disciples are surprised. What do you mean? She gave two of the least coins of the realm. And Jesus said she cast in all the living she had. They gave out of their abundance. There's a large contrast. Jesus looked at how people were giving as expressing their worship. And the New Testament calls for us to give as we prospered upon the first day of the week. Sometimes I'll see Christians, they won't be in the services of the church for 2 or 3 weeks, but they don't make up their contribution. I know, because I'm an elder in the church. They don't make up their... Now, some do, of course, but some don't. But yet they weren't there. They couldn't partake in that item of worship. Yet they could, when they come back, they could fulfill their responsibility in that connection. Even people on fixed income are able to give. So I want you to notice that giving is something that is observed by the Lord today as an expression of worship. Remember the definition, homage paid? What are we giving? What are we doing? Well, giving is not the only item of worship. There's also preaching or teaching. Preach the word, 2 Timothy 4:2. There is prayer. That's an item of worship. 1 Thessalonians 5:17, pray without ceasing. And then there's also, not only is there giving and preaching and praying, there's also singing. And every Christian is to sing. We've called attention to that from Ephesians 5:19 earlier. In this passage, Paul says, speaking to yourselves in psalms and hymns and spiritual songs, singing and making melody in your hearts to the Lord. So we're to be singing, and it's congregational singing. Hebrews 2 in verse 12. There's more to say on that because there's much abuse of that, but we'll leave it there for now with the fourth item of worship. The fifth is the observance of the Lord's Supper. The Church of Christ is pretty unique in doing what the New Testament says about the Lord's Supper. Jesus instituted this supper for his disciples to remember him in his death, and it is to be observed by the church and the assembly. 1 Corinthians 11, verse 20 to 34, gives you all the details on it. Concerning the bread, being the representing the body of Christ, the fruit of the vine, representing the blood of Christ, wherein we remember the Lord in his death. How often does he want that done? Acts 20 and verse 7 says, upon the first day of the week, the disciples came together to break bread, as the Lord's Supper is referenced there, generically. Acts 20 and 7 tells you that early Christians came together every Sunday, not only to give of their means and to do the other items of worship, but also to partake of the Lord's Supper. I say the Church of Christ is pretty unique in that because few churches observe the Lord's Supper each week. They will argue why they don't instead of why they should, if you point that out to them. It's been my experience with them. So there are five items of worship. And in that, we are worshiping God in spirit, that's with the right attitude, and in truth, that is in harmony with Bible teaching. In this way, Jesus would never say to us, you know not what you worship. We certainly do know that we worship God. And we've seen a little bit today from the Bible about how to worship God. Now the question is, will we? Will we worship God? In order to do that, I think it's so important that we understand who God is. The more we learn about God and Christ, the more we are learning from the teaching of the Holy Spirit through His Word, which is His sword, Ephesians 5:17, the more we want to worship God in spirit and in truth. Always remember that God is seeking such to worship Him, John 4, at verse 23. Well, thank you so much for being with us today on the Everlasting Gospel. May I invite you to return at your earliest convenience here on the Everlasting Gospel.
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2: Welcome to Fundamentals of Christianity with Gary Colley, based on the book by R.L. Colley. Gary Colley is a father to Glenn Colley and grandfather to Caleb Colley, all of whom appear regularly on the Gospel Broadcasting Network. And now, Gary Colley.
3: We bid you a very pleasant greeting, ladies and gentlemen. It's a pleasure for us to be with you on this Bible Class Hour, Fundamentals of Christianity. I am Gary Colley, evangelist of the Church of Christ, and it's always a pleasure for me to study with you from the Word of God. We're hopeful that you have time to spend with us in that study, because it is so important. And we can understand the Bible, and if we understand the Bible at all, we understand it alike, because each passage in Scripture that is given has one meaning, and we are to be sure and try to find that meaning. In Ephesians 5, 15 through 17, he says, "Look carefully how you walk, not as unwise, but as wise, redeeming the time because the days are evil. And be not foolish, but understand what the will of the Lord is." That is our aim, that is our desire, and we trust that it is yours. So if you have your Bible, your pencil and paper ready, let's go to our study on the first resurrection. In Revelation, the 20th chapter, we find some very important things. Some people have taught many, many things from Revelation 20 that are not mentioned here. For instance, we don't have any mention of the second coming of Christ in Revelation 20. We don't have any mention of a bodily resurrection. We do not have any mention of all redeemed persons. We do not have any mention of a reign on earth. We do not have any mention of Christ on earth. We do not have any mention of the length of Christ's reign. And we do not have, number 7, Jerusalem as the capital and Christ

established and which we are to enter into. Now, if you have your Bible, begin reading with verse 1 of Revelation 20. He said, "And I saw an angel coming down out of heaven, having the key of the abyss and a great chain in his hand. And he laid hold upon the dragon, the old serpent, which is the devil and Satan, and bound him for 1,000 years, and cast him into the abyss and shut it and sealed it over him, that he should deceive the nations no more until 1,000 years should be finished. After this, he must be loosed for a little while. I saw thrones, and they that sat upon them, and the judgment was given unto them. And I saw the souls of them that had been beheaded for the testimony of Jesus," they'd obeyed the gospel, in other words, "and for the word of God, and such as worshipped not the beast, neither his image, and received not the mark upon their forehead and upon their hand, and they lived and reigned with Christ 1,000 years. The rest of the dead lived not until 1,000 years be finished. This is the first resurrection. Blessed and holy is he that hath part in the first resurrection. Over these the second death hath no power, but they shall be priests of God and of Christ, and shall reign with him 1,000 years. Those who are sealed with the truth then, are not sealed with the truth, will be the others who will come later. But those who have been sealed with the truth, obedient to the truth, are those who will be in that first resurrection. When we notice these thoughts then, we need to see clearly that the first three chapters of the Bible tell us where we came from. And the last three chapters tell us where we're going, don't they? And understanding this, my friends, they are certainly important to us to understand. The Great Commission says, "Go into all the world and preach the gospel to every creature. He that believeth and is baptized shall be saved, but he that believeth not shall be damned," in Mark 16:15-16. Then again in Matthew 28:19-20, he says, "Go teach all nations, baptizing them into the name of the Father, and of the Son, and of the Holy Spirit, teaching them to observe all things that I've taught you, and lo, I'll be with you always, even unto the end of the world." It is said then in these passages things that are very important to us. First of all, the purpose of Christ's first coming needs to be understood. Why did Christ come? Hebrews 2:14 says, "For as much then as the children are partakers of flesh and blood, so also he himself likewise took part of the same, that through death he might destroy him that had the power of death, that is the devil." In 1 John 3:8, he said, "He that committeth sin is of the devil, for the devil sinneth from the beginning. For this purpose the Son of God was manifested, that he might destroy the works of the devil." Now let us remember that the book of Revelation is a book of signs and symbols. And an angel here represents a messenger. And a chain that is spoken of here that's going to bind Satan is the chain of evidence. The chain of the Old and the New Testaments that are given as chains of evidence to bind Satan and to destroy him. He would not have his power if people had the Word of God. And that's what Jesus said when he was tempted, you know. He said, "It is written," and Satan could do no more. So he was bound. Well, is Satan bound today? Yes, Satan is bound today. In the 12th chapter of the book of Matthew, we find in verse 22 through 29 that Satan was the strong man whom Jesus came to bind. And how did he bind him? With the truth. In Luke 8:11, he said, "The seed of the kingdom is the word of God." And if we abide in the truth, he cannot deceive us nor control us. In John 8:31-32, Jesus said to those Jews that believed upon him, "If you continue in my word, then are you my disciples indeed. And ye shall know the truth, and the truth shall make you free." Well, what condition had 4,000 years of sin brought to man? There was a bad condition, my friends. In Romans 3:12, he said, "There's none good, no, not one. There are none that seeketh after God. There are none that understandeth." There was sadness and sickness in the world because of sin. There was the death and sin and darkness that came upon man because of his rebellion. And of course, it was a wrecked and ruined society 4,000 years after man had been created. Are the wicked spirits that were present in Christ's day the devil's product?

0: Well, in Luke 4, verse 33 through 36, and in the synagogues there was a man which had a spirit of unclean devil. And he cried out with a loud voice, saying, "Let us alone. What have we to do with thee, thou Jesus of Nazareth? Art thou come to destroy us? I know thou who thou art, the Holy One of God." And Jesus rebuked him, saying, "Hold thy peace, and come out of him." And when the devil had thrown him in the midst, he came out of him and hurt him not. And they were all amazed, and spake among themselves, saying, "What a word is this! For the authority and the power he commandeth the unclean spirits, and they came out." Well, when we ask if the wicked spirits were present in Christ's day, the answer is yes. And he commanded the unclean spirits, and they came out. Matthew 17, 14 through 21, and Mark 9, verse 4 through 29, also point out the same thing. Jesus had power over the devil. Jesus had power over all things the devil was able to wield against man. Well, was the binding of Satan literal or bodily? Neither one. No, it was not literal, nor bodily. But Revelation 20 and verse 10, he said, "The devil that deceived them was cast into the lake of fire and brimstone, where the beast and the false prophets are, and shall be tormented day and night forever and forever." In the 19th chapter of Revelation, verse 11, "And I saw heaven open, and behold, a white horse. And he that sat upon him was called Faithful and True. And in righteousness he doth judge and make war." Well, it wasn't a literal chain. A literal chain couldn't hold the devil. You know, in Mark 5, verse 2 and verse 9, there was a man who had a demon which no man could bind. And so we find Christ's word could, but no other means would be able to do so. By what power was Satan bound? Well, in 2 Corinthians 4, 3 and 4, Paul said, "If our gospel be hid, it's hid in them that perish, in whom the god of this world hath blinded the minds of the unbelieving, lest the light of the glorious gospel of Christ, who's in the image of God, should even dawn upon them." And my friends, if we're in darkness, it's our own desire. The word of God is the power that binds Satan. It's not a bodily thing or a literal thing, but it is binding him in that he cannot hold power over men anymore, because we have the gospel, the word of God. Revelation 2, verse 26, 27, he said, "And he that overcometh and keepeth my works unto the end, to him will I give power over the nations, and he shall rule them with a rod of iron, as the vessels of a potter shall be broken to shivers, even as I received of my Father." So in noticing these things, we realize that God's people have power over Satan if they follow the word of God, if they continue to do those things which God has given them to know. Well, may one be bound bodily and yet have agents? Well, yes, he can. You know, in 2 Corinthians 11, verse 13 through 15, we find that indeed was true. "For such are false apostles," Paul said, "deceitful workers, transforming themselves unto the apostles of Christ. And no marvel, for Satan himself is transformed as an angel of light. Therefore, it is no great thing if his ministers also are transformed as ministers of righteousness, whose end shall be according to their works." Well, that certainly gives us an idea then that these, my friends, are bound, but they are not bound bodily. One who is in prison is bound. He is not bound bodily, but he's where he cannot get out to do the ugly things that he's done before. Well, were not most of the events of Christ foretold in prophecy? Oh, yes, they were. In Luke 24, he says in verse 44, "These are the words which I spake unto you while I was yet with you, that all things must be fulfilled which were written in the law of Moses, in the prophets, and in the Psalms concerning me." Is not his death then, burial, and his resurrection a chain of testimony that cannot be broken? Jesus, of course, is the first resurrection. He said in John 11, 25, "I am the resurrection and the life, and he that believeth on me, though he were dead, yet shall he live." So his death, his burial, his resurrection are indeed a chain of evidence that Satan cannot control. 1 Corinthians 15, 1 through 4, he said, "Moreover, brethren, I declare unto you the gospel, which I preached unto you, which ye received, wherein you stand, and by which you're saved, if you keep in memory what I preached unto you, unless you believed in vain. For I preached unto you first of all that which I also received, how that Christ died for our sins according to the Scriptures, how that He was buried, how that He arose again the third day according to the Scriptures. So, we learn very clearly here that these Scriptures are what keep us in the love of God and in the work of God. Well, now, the apostles were to sit on thrones. Do you recall that? When would the apostles sit on these thrones? Well, in the 19th chapter of the book of Matthew, Jesus said unto them in verse 28, Verily I say unto you, that ye which have followed me in the regeneration, when the Son of Man shall sit on the throne of His glory, ye also shall sit on 12 thrones, judging the 12 tribes of Israel. They were to sit on thrones. In other words, they were to have power and honor. And that means because when they were doing what Jesus said and were in His kingdom, then of course they had the power because that was in the regeneration. Regeneration simply means men were born again. So they were regenerated, are Christians in this Christian dispensation. Well, in what sense were the apostles appointed a kingdom? You recall in Luke 22, verse 29 and 30, Jesus said, I appoint unto you a kingdom, as my Father hath appointed unto me, that ye may eat and drink at my table in my kingdom, and sit on thrones judging the 12 tribes of Israel. So, in what sense were the apostles appointed a kingdom? Well, in a ruling sense, because it was upon the foundation of the apostles and prophets that the gospel was given. Their teaching would be as final as that which comes from the Lord. Their teaching would be final in all things because they received it of the Lord. They were guided by the Holy Spirit. By whose word will man be judged? Well, in 2 Corinthians 2, verse 14 through 16, Now thanks be unto God, Paul said, which always causeth us to triumph, have victory, in other words, in Christ, and maketh manifest the Savior of the knowledge of us in every place. For we are unto God a sweet savor unto Christ, or of Christ, to them that are saved and to them that perish. To the one, we are a savor of death, offensive in other words. And to the other, we are a savor of life unto life. And who is sufficient for these things? Well, by whose word will man be judged? Revelation 20, verse 12 says, I saw the dead, the great and the small, stand before God. And the books were opened, and another book was opened, which was the book of life. And the dead were judged out of the things written in the books, according to their works. The sea gave up the dead that was in it. Death and Hades gave up the dead that were in them. And they were judged every man according to his works. So the apostles, God, Christ, and the Holy Spirit, we are either a savor of life unto life or of death unto death when we preach that gospel, my friends, that is God's power to save. Are the apostles enthroned today? Oh, absolutely. In Acts the 2nd chapter, verse 30 through 34, we find Jesus is enthroned. And, of course, He said the apostles would be enthroned when He was enthroned. But what of the rest of the dead? What about the wicked? The rest of the dead are the wicked. Revelation 20 and verse 5, we read that just a moment ago. Well, what is the condition of those who are in trespasses and sins? Ephesians 2 and verse 1 says, You hath He made alive or quickened who were dead in trespasses and sins. It was their sins. It wasn't Adam's sins, you notice. You were dead in trespasses and sins. Well, what shall we do to come out of that? Romans 6, 3 and 4 says, Are you ignorant, brethren, that as many of you as were baptized into Jesus Christ were baptized into His death? We were buried, therefore, by baptism into death, that like as Christ was raised through the glory of the Father, so also we should be raised to walk in newness of life. Where's the new life? In Christ. When is it new life? When we obey the gospel, even unto baptism. Because Colossians 2:12 says, Buried with Him in baptism, wherein also we were raised with Him through faith in the operation of God who raised Him from the dead. What is the condition of those in their trespasses and sins? They're dead. They're dead to God. They are separated from God. Death is simply separation. When the body and the spirit no longer can abide, then that's death. The spirit is not dead, but the body is dead. James 2:26 says, As the body without the spirit is dead, Even so, faith without works is dead also. Well, does this mean the wicked will be raised 1,000 years after the righteous are raised? Some have taught that. But wait a minute, we've got a clear passage on that. John 5, verse 28, 29, Jesus said, "Marvel not at this, for all that are in their grave shall hear my voice and shall come forth. They that have done good unto the resurrection of life, they that have done evil unto the resurrection of condemnation." So, we'll all be raised at the same time? Yes. The good? Yes. The bad? Yes. They'll all be raised at the same time. In Revelation 22, 12, he said, "And behold, I come quickly, and my reward is with me, to give every man according to his work, as his work shall be." So, yes, the dead shall be raised. All shall be raised at one time, both the good and the bad. Jesus said so. When he speaks the word, all shall come forth. When he stood at the grave of Lazarus, do you remember that he called his name? He said, "Lazarus, come forth." If he had not called him by name, all the dead in every grave would have broken forth and came up. Jesus has that power. Well, my friends, who shall appear with Christ when he appears? Colossians 3 and verse 4 says, "When Christ, who is our life, shall appear, then shall ye also appear with him in glory." Who are these who are going to appear with the Lord? Those who are Christians. And where will that be? It'll be in glory. So we understand who shall appear with Christ when he appears. What will happen when Christ comes? In Matthew 25, verse 31, 32, "When the Son of Man shall come in his glory," the Bible says, "and all his holy angels with him, then shall he sit on the throne of his glory. And before him shall be gathered all nations, and he shall separate them one from another, as a shepherd divideth the sheep from the goats." Now, he does not say Jesus will be on earth again, because there is no promise of that. No, Jesus is not coming back to the earth. But we who are faithful will go to meet him in the air. But he will judge. He will judge between the righteous and those who are unrighteous. Well, because of the 1,000 years of living and reigning with Christ, they are to be priests of God, Revelation 20 and verse 6. Now remember, 1,000 years is an indefinite period, because 1,000 years with the Lord is as one day. And one day is 1,000 years. And the book of Revelation is a book of signs and symbols. Let me remind you again. Will they be priests after they were raised from the dead? No. According to Matthew 20 through 30, they'll be as the angels then when they're raised from the dead. They'll not be priests on the throne then. It'll be now. When did Christ begin to reign? Well, Peter said he began on the day of Pentecost. And how long will he reign? Until he comes again. How do you know Christ is still reigning? Because people are still dying. 1 Corinthians 15 says, "The last enemy that should be put under his feet is death." If people are still dying, then Christ is still reigning. And 1,000 years, an illiterate term, is from Pentecost until the Lord comes again. Will there be a time for repentance after death? Some people teach that there will be, but not the Lord. In Luke 16, verse 19 through 31, there is the teaching there of Jesus, of two men. One was a rich man, the other was a beggar. One fared sumptuously every day, the other had only the dogs for his friends who came and licked his sores. Lazarus died. Lazarus, of course, was a literal person. And the rich man's name is not even known. But both of these men lifted up their eyes in Hades. Hades is simply the unseen place of the dead, where the soul goes until the judgment day. So in noticing this, Jesus said, "Thou wilt not leave my soul in Hades, neither wilt thou suffer thine Holy One to see corruption." That's where these two men were. But one was in the bosom of Abraham, the other was in torment. And so, when he decided that he wanted to come across to the other side, or wanted Lazarus to come across, he said, "Just let Lazarus come over here and touch the tip of his finger in water and cool my tongue." Abraham said, "No, he can't come to you, and you can't come to us." So, is there a second chance after death? No. This teaches us, my friends, that there will be no second chance. Were the saints who arose at Christ's resurrection the first to be raised? No. Matthew 27, 52, many of the bodies of the saints were raised, but we find Jairus' daughter before that time at the age of 12 was raised, you know. And there were others who were. Does this arise, or does arise constitute a resurrection? In Matthew 5:41, we find the Bible saying to us, He took the damsel by the hand, and He said unto her, Tabitha, damsel, I say unto thee, arise. And straightway the damsel arose and walked. For she was at the age of 12 years, and they were astonished with great astonishment. So arise does constitute a resurrection. What was said of Christ in Colossians 2:12? Well, that He was raised from the dead. God raised Him up. And also in Colossians 1:18, He was raised. And He is the head of the body of the church, it says there in Colossians 1:18, who is the beginning, the firstborn from the dead, that in all things He might have the preeminence. Whose power is manifested in the resurrection? Well, it's God's, because God raised Him from the dead. God's power is manifested in the resurrection. Well, if one is in Christ, is he in the resurrection? John 11:25 says, He will be raised unto eternal life. Well, who only has burst the bars of the grave and ascended into heaven? 1 Corinthians 15:23, we find the Bible saying, But every man in his own order, Christ the firstfruits, and afterward they that are Christ at His coming. So we understand Christ was the first to be raised, but when He talks about the first fruits, that was what the old law commanded when they offered their first grain, and if it was devoted and holy, that's what He meant, then the rest of it would be. So Christ was the first fruits, which gives us assurance that we shall also once be raised from the dead also. So the first resurrection of Revelation 26 implies a second, does it not? Well, of course it does. Will there be a time when both good and bad are judged? Oh, yes. 2 Corinthians 5:10 says we must all be made manifest before the judgment seat of Christ, that each one of us may receive for the deeds done in the body according to what we have done, whether it be good or whether it be bad. So when all are raised, John 5, 28-29, the good and the evil, we find that they shall be judged. In what would the priest of God, would they be priest of God? In Revelation 20 and verse 6? Well, it would be in their reigning. That's how they were priest of God. They reign through the truth. Well, if there are priests now, then is not the 1,000-year reign in progress now? Absolutely. 1 Peter 2 and verse 9, he said, But you're a chosen generation, a royal generation, a holy priesthood, a holy nation, a peculiar people. And peculiar doesn't mean odd, but it means a wonderful people. They should show forth the praises of Him who called you out of darkness into His marvelous light. Yes, as priests we offer worship. All Christians are priests, not just a few presumptuous officials. Who are priests? Revelation 5, verse 9 and 10 said He made us a kingdom and priest to reign upon the earth. Are we washed in the blood? We must be to be saved. Revelation 1, 5, and 6, He loosed us from His sins by that means. Are we newborn babes in Christ? We are when we're begotten or born again, James 1:18. When we have faith in God, when we repent of our sins and confess the precious name of Christ before men and are buried with Him in baptism, then, my friends, we are in the first resurrection. He said those who are in the first resurrection shall not be hurt in the second resurrection. So when all are raised from the dead, the second time, not just baptism, but the second time, then we shall all be able to enjoy the blessings of eternal life with Him. Are you a Christian? If you're not, please, my friends, see to it today that you are obedient to the gospel. It's been good to be with you. We'll hope to meet you again, but until then, we bid you a very pleasant good day.
1: 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Thank you for joining us today for Fundamentals of Christianity with Gary Colley.
2: GBN Questions and Answers. We have this good question today. Is an alcoholic responsible to God? Since his addiction has become physical and has such control over his body and mind, is he still accountable to God and will thus lose his soul if he can't control his alcohol addiction? Friends, this is a very good question, and it's a common thing that people deal with, but the answer to this question has to be yes. A person is accountable to God even if he is an alcoholic. Now, why do we say that? Well, for one reason, because of some of the list of sins that are contained in the Bible. In 1 Corinthians chapter 6 and verse 9, the Bible says, "Do not be deceived. Neither fornicators, nor idolaters, nor adulterers, nor homosexuals, nor sodomites, nor thieves, nor covetous, nor drunkards, nor revilers, nor extortioners will inherit the kingdom of God." There's a similar statement in Galatians chapter 5 and verse 21. Now, if we say that a drunkard is not accountable to God, then friends, we might as well suggest that any of the sins in this list would not be accountable to God. Now, I understand the question. The question is that this particular sin is unique because there is a physical addiction associated with it. But I would ask, is it possible for a person to have a sexual addiction? The answer is, of course. Is it possible that some of these other sins could be addictions? And the answer is yes. And I understand there are two sides to this coin. We feel very sorry for people who have gotten themselves in this extremely difficult situation. But you know, at the same time, they are still accountable to God for their behavior. And that includes all of the difficulties that they have brought upon themselves. Friends, Matthew 5 and verse 6 says, "Blessed are those who hunger and thirst for righteousness." Hungering and thirsting are some of the strongest desires that mankind has. And the point of this passage is, when you want it that bad, when you really want to be righteous, you will do it. It is about willpower and the desire to please God.

Our Savior said, "Every kingdom divided against itself shall be brought to desolation, and every city or house divided against itself shall not stand." Comes from the 12th of Matthew's Gospel, verse 25. It appears that with this statement, the Lord has actually shown us in reverse order the manner in which our society is structured. He began with the mention of kingdoms, and then he mentioned cities, and then he spoke of houses. In the parlance of the ancients, the house actually referred not so much to the dwelling place as it did to a family. For example, the house of Jacob, the house of David. The reference was to a man's family, immediate, but also to his descendants that came after him. The basic building block of any society is the house, the family. And it is many of these that compose the city. And then it's many of the cities that compose the kingdom. And here the Lord pointed out that any of these divided against itself would be brought to desolation and could not stand. Since we understand the house to be the basic building block of our society, that is, the family, let's consider one thing that can bring division into a family. There was one that came unto the Savior, and he said, "Master, speak with my brother, that he divide with me the inheritance." The Savior answered him, saying, "Man, who made me a judge or a divider over you?" And he spake unto them that were there, saying, "Beware of covetousness, for a man's life consisteth not of the abundance of the things which he possesseth." And he spake a parable unto them, saying, "The ground of a certain rich man brought forth plentifully. And he said within himself, 'What shall I do? For I have nowhere to bestow all my fruits and my goods.' And he said, 'This will I do. I will tear down my barns and build greater, and there I'll bestow all my fruits and my goods. And I'll say to my soul, Thou hast much goods laid up for many years. Take thine ease, eat, drink, and be merry.' But God said unto him, 'Thou fool, this night shall thy soul be required of thee, then who shall these things be which thou hast provided? So is he that layeth up treasure for himself and is not rich toward God.'" Comes from the 12th of Luke's Gospel, beginning at 13. Appears that there's been a division in this family over a failure, at least by the perception of one, to properly divide an inheritance. This man seems to think he didn't get his fair share. So he wants the Lord to be a mediator to solve this family squabble about who gets what out of an inheritance. One of the things that has been known to divide families: material goods, stuff, temporal things. This family is in a crisis. As this man comes to the Lord thinking he hasn't gotten his fair share, the Lord's response, if we were to paraphrase it, the Lord might be saying, "I really don't want to get involved in that.
Although the Lord is actually quoted as saying, "Who made me a judge or a divider over you?" Which is as much to say, that is not my department, that is not my mission, and I don't want to get involved in that. But here is something that the Lord did want to get involved in. That is to teach against the attitudes that may have been behind this man's motive to come seeking the Lord's mediation to begin with. Covetousness. The Lord said, "Take heed and beware of covetousness." Covetousness is actually the desire for something that a man cannot rightfully have. Could it be then that what the Lord is implying is that this man was wanting more than his fair share, that he was coveting? There are a lot of reasons not to covet, one of them being it's the mother of theft. When a man wants something he cannot rightfully have, what he's doing is engaging himself in the temptation to take it. But here is another reason that the Lord said you shouldn't want that which you can't rightfully have and maybe shouldn't have anyway. He said it doesn't correctly define life. A man's life does not consist in the abundance of the things that he possesses. Oh, there have been many who thought it did. Who thought that they had a good life because they had an adequate supply of stuff. From their way of thinking, that was a good life. But the Lord said, that's not what your life consists of, how many things you have. And in order to illustrate the point, he told the parable about a man who was rich to begin with, before that his land brought forth abundantly again. You notice that about the parable? It says the ground of a certain rich man brought forth plentifully. He was already rich, already well-to-do, and then he became wealthy over again, so much so that he quite literally had more than he knew what to do with it. So he said, where am I going to put it? Needy people all over the world, he has more than he can even store. He's going to build bigger barns so that he can store what he has. And then he's going to tell his soul, you don't have to hit a lick at a snake anymore if you don't want to. Take your ease. Eat, drink, be merry. Do you remember one of the things that Solomon said was one of the many vanities of life? The fact that a man works all his life to have what he has and then he leaves it to somebody else when he's gone. And Solomon wondered, is he going to be a fool that inherits it? Is he going to be a wise man? You know, no matter which way it falls, he's still going to have the rule over everything I leave behind. One of the vanities of life. But in eternity, what difference does that make to a man, what he left behind? It really won't mean anything then, even if it seems like it means something now. That is why that God said to this man, thou fool, your soul is required of you tonight. Then whose will these things be that you've provided? Do you even know who's going to get it? Who it's going to belong to? And then what about your soul? You made provisions in the world, but did you make any provision for after you've left this world? So is he that lays up treasure for himself and is not rich toward God. That's an important conjunction there. The two things, lays up treasure for himself
and is not rich toward God. See, it isn't money that's the root of all evil. Paul said it's the love of that stuff that's the root of all evil. We have record of a considerable number of godly men in Scripture that by the standards of the day were fabulously wealthy. Abraham and his nephew Lot owned so much that their substance could not exist together in the same plane. Their herdsmen had conflicts one with another. So Abraham got the idea to tell Lot to choose which direction he would go, and Abraham would go the other. That's pretty rich in a time when wealth is considered less in terms of money and more in terms of livestock and lands and crops, that a man has so much that he can't even dwell near somebody who has as much as he does. You remember the story of Job? Godly man who was one of the wealthiest men of the East. Lost it all as a test of his faith when he would not curse God and die as he was tempted to do. God rewarded him by giving him twice as much as he had before, and he started out as the wealthiest man of the East. Oh, godly men of biblical record, fabulously wealthy by the standards of the day. But what made them godly men was the fact that they were rich toward God. Their lives were not defined in the terms of what they had. You know, the record is there of what they had. But we don't look back at Abraham and say, he was the father of the wealthy. No, we've given Abraham the nickname of the father of the faithful. His life did not consist of the abundance of what he possessed. He's remembered for his faith. We don't look at the book of Job as being the book of the wealthiest man of the East. No, we remember Job for his patience in affliction. Job's life did not consist of the abundance of the things that he possessed. He didn't define his life that way, and now we don't either. But who did the Savior tell us was a fool? A fool before God was a man who seemed to define his life in terms of what he had, instead of defining his life in spiritual terms. There is somebody else who is a fool before God. He's the one that doubts the reality and the relevance of God. You remember the words of David? He said, "The fool hath said in his heart, there is no God." God looked down upon the sons of men to see if there were any that did understand and did seek after him, and lo, they had all gone aside, they had become filthy, and there was none that did good, no, not one. Comes from the 14th of the Psalms, beginning at 1. You look at David's opening phrase there, "The fool hath said in his heart, there is no God." And it's easy for us to define that simply in terms of the overt atheist who denies the existence of God at all. I'd like to think that those are in a small minority among us. But I don't believe this is the only application of the idea. There are those who, while not atheists, still doubt the relevance of God, who still doubt whether God is even paying any attention to their day-to-day lives, who live as if that there was no consequence to any of their unrighteous behavior.
They're fools who say there is no God. No, not in the sense that they don't believe in God at all, but in the sense that they just don't think God is here. They don't think he is present. They don't think he's relevant. They don't even think he notices. But he does. David said he does. He said he looked down upon the sons of men. He's taking inventory. Are there any that understand? Are there any that seek after me? That day when God did that, he was disappointed to discover that there were none that sought after him. They had all turned aside to do that which is filthy, and there wasn't one of them that did good. No, not one. Oh, he's relevant. He's real. He notices. I remember many years ago when I was a high school boy, there were some of my friends and myself who, being dissatisfied with what was being served in the high school cafeteria, decided we would leave campus very much without permission and go instead to McDonald's and have lunch over there. It wasn't a matter of us thinking that there was no assistant principal. We knew that there was. We just didn't think he was present to see us leave the campus, nor did we think that he would detect our return. We were just on our way off campus when the assistant principal was returning to campus, and he seemed to be taking a mental note of every boy who was in that entourage who was leaving campus without permission. Our concept of the thing, we can do this, there'll be no consequence, not because we didn't believe in the assistant principal, we did. We just didn't believe he was there to catch us. He was. There are those who don't believe in the relevance of God, even if they believe in the reality of God. Oh, he's relevant. David tells us about God taking an inventory of the spiritual condition of the crowning glory of his creation, humanity. Well, if he were to look down and see me, what would he see? We've already heard what he saw when he took displeasure in the fact that he couldn't find any that did good. What would he think of us? That's in your handbook. That's in that book we call the Bible, the Word of God. It says of itself that the Word of God is quick, it's powerful, it's sharper than any two-edged sword. It pierces even to the dividing asunder of the soul and the spirit and the joints and the marrow, and is a discerner of the thoughts and of the intents of the heart. Neither is there any creature that is not manifest in his sight. For all things are naked and opened before the eyes of him with whom we have to do. Comes from the 4th of Hebrews, beginning at 12. The Word of God, quick, powerful, sharper than the two-edged sword, pierces to the dividing asunder of soul and spirit and joints and marrow, and discerns the thoughts of the heart. Again, if we were to paraphrase that, God sees right through you. Right through you. Because there isn't any creature that isn't manifest in his sight. Everything's uncovered before his eyes. He's relevant. He's relevant. And he's present. And he sees. And he knows. Want to know what he sees?
What he knows right there in his book is defined right and wrong, righteousness and sinfulness, and therefore is defined also the righteous and the sinner. Want to know what God thinks of you when he looks down upon the sons of men now? It's all right there in his book. You're defined. In whatever walk of life you find yourself, right or wrong with God, with your name in or out of the Lamb's book of life, the scriptures tell you your status. Exactly. Who is the fool before God? He's the one that misdefines life. The fool before God is the one who doubts the reality or the relevance of God. But he is also the one who fails to seek God's way. God complained through the prophet Jeremiah that his people were foolish. They had no understanding and they had not known him. He said, they're wise to do evil, but to do good they have no knowledge. Comes from the 4th of Jeremiah, verse 22. That passage is actually opening with some causes and effects. They have no understanding because they haven't sought God. Because they haven't sought God, they have no understanding. But here's one kind of understanding they do have. They're very good at being unrighteous. They are very good at following the devil's bidding. God complained, you know, they're wise to do evil, but when it comes to doing good, they don't have a clue. They wouldn't even know how. You know, that is remarkably like what our Lord pointed out at the 16th of Luke when he said, the children of this world are in their generation wiser than the children of light. Isn't that scary? There are those out there who are better at being unrighteous than the people of God are at being saints. It's one of the reasons why there are so many felonies and misdemeanors that go unsolved by the authorities. The criminal is better at being criminal than the law is at catching them at times. And here God, through the prophet Jeremiah and then the Savior in person, complained of those who were better at doing evil than they were at doing good. Well, that's what happens when a man tries to find his own way. Prophet Jeremiah writes again to say, Lord, I know that the way of a man isn't in himself. It is not in a man that walks to direct his own steps. 10th of Jeremiah 23. In my wife's office, there used to be a robot. I mean, didn't have a humanoid figure. It was really just a motorized cart that roamed around my wife's office and delivered things to people. Was curious how it worked. It made it look as if the thing could see and find its own way. It wasn't finding its own way at all. There was some kind of an invisible material that was sprayed on the floor that created a track that could be followed by an electric eye underneath that little motorized cart, that little robot they nicknamed Fritz. Fritz was not finding his own way at all. Someone had to draw a map on the floor for him to find his way through that office. But when he found his way, that was the most interesting thing in the world, to watch Fritz work.
Man wasn't put here to find his own way. Fact of the matter is, Jeremiah makes it clear man doesn't have that capability. God put man here to live a life that was after the manner in the image of God himself. And in order for a man to do that, he has to follow that proverbial road map, if you will, that God draws for him again within the pages of his holy word. The way of a man isn't in himself. If a man tries to direct his own steps, you find someone who's better at doing evil than good. It's pointed out that it's not in any man that walks to direct his own steps. His purpose in life is to follow the direction of God. I'd like to see what old Fritz would have done if somebody hadn't painted that little map for him on the floor. He'd be running into people, be running into the furniture, crashing into the wall, because it wasn't in Fritz when he was built to direct his own steps. Fritz was built with the provision that he could only function to the degree that that little map was provided for him to follow. Without that, Fritz was useless. Crowning glory of creation, humanity, made to exist in the image of God. That's a spiritual, not a physical image. A man, therefore, needs to follow after the spiritual pattern that God has established for him. Without that, man is nothing. James wrote that the body without the spirit is dead. Notice, if you will, there at the second of James at verse 26, we're not being taught that the spirit dies without the body. We're being taught that the body dies without the spirit. Essence of a man is not this temporary shell of flesh and blood. The essence of a man is his soul, his spirit. But there are fools before God today. There are fools before God who are so because, first of all, they have misdefined life in temporal and material terms rather than the spiritual. There are fools who doubt the reality and the relevance of God. And there are fools who are so because they fail to seek God's way.

Once in the middle of the Civil War, President Abraham Lincoln was asked if he thought God was on the Union side. Lincoln reportedly replied, "Sir, my concern is not whether God is on our side. My greatest concern is to be on God's side, for God is always right." Joe Carter points out three controversial truths in the president's remark. First, it dares to bring God into the political discussion. Second, it views God as not merely a symbol, but a standard of what is right. And third, it says that God has a side, and we can be on it or we can be against it. The Bible agrees with President Lincoln's remarks. God needs to be a part of political discourse, otherwise we are rejecting him, 1 Samuel 8 and verse 7. God is always right, Isaiah 45, 19. And as Jesus said, "Whoever is not with me is against me," Matthew 12, 30. While some may balk at this idea, Christians know the necessity of God's presence in policymaking as well as in life.

Welcome to Expositions. I'm Kevin Rhodes. Whenever a child is about to leave home and go off into the wild, there is always a certain amount of anxiety, especially for mom and dad. No matter how much those children have been taught by their parents, no matter how much growth they've witnessed and the parents have witnessed, and no matter how much confidence parents may have in that child's abilities, there's always that little bit of doubt as to whether the children are really ready. And therefore, there's always that last little bit of advice that parents offer before they wave goodbye and send their children off to college or to a job. I wonder if that is how the writer of Hebrews felt as he brought his epistle to a close. He had written a powerful letter proving both the deity and humanity of Christ, going back to chapters 1 and 2, and then showing how these two things combined enabled him to function as the perfect lawgiver, chapters 3 and 4, the perfect high priest, chapters 5 and 6, the guarantee of a perfect covenant, chapters 7 and 8, and the perfect sacrifice, chapters 9 and 10. He did everything in his power to build faith in these wavering Jews and call for their faithfulness as their compatriots urged them to compromise by reminding them of the role of faith throughout the centuries in chapter 11 and the essentiality of faithfulness that follows that in chapter 12. So he closed his epistle in the 13th chapter. And as he did so, he called on them to do more than just believe Christianity. He called on them to live it. Then, as he bid them farewell, he provided four subtle reminders of what they would need to remain faithful moving forward. And that is what we find in Hebrews chapter 13, verses 18 through 25. Pray for us, for we are confident that we have a good conscience in all things, desiring to live honorably. But I especially urge you to do this, that I may be restored to you the sooner. Now may the God of peace, who brought up our Lord Jesus from the dead, that great shepherd of the sheep, through the blood of the everlasting covenant, make you complete in every good work to do his will, working in you what is well-pleasing in his sight.

Bible, or doing something big and noticeable in a local congregation. Faithfulness is the deliberate outcome of moving toward the Lord in all that we do each and every day. And so as we consider what is necessary to ensure future faithfulness, which was his concern, we learn these lessons. Number one, lean on the Lord in prayer. Let's look at verses 18 and 19. Pray for us, for we are confident that we have a good conscience, in all things desiring to live honorably. But I especially urge you to do this, that I may be restored to you the sooner. When we consider the privilege of prayer, and that prayer really does accomplish many things, but that we need to make sure it is part of our lives in heart, as well as just the regular routine of what goes on in daily life, Psalm 86 and verse 4. Prayer has become somewhat an afterthought in the lives of many Christians, though. It's this scheduled appeal during assemblies and before meals, but sometimes we let it remain just that. But everything about prayer described in these two verses indicates a combination of faith and urgency. Prayer should therefore become an integral part of our daily life, an expression of our faith, and an appeal of our soul. And so, friends, have confidence in the possibilities of prayer. He says, pray for us. In Acts chapter 12, verses 12 through 17, we find there the account of where Peter is in prison. And he has been released by the angel, and he goes out, and he goes to the area where he knew the Christians met. And at that moment, they are meeting together, and they are praying specifically for Peter. And as he knocks on the door, and the younger housekeeper is coming to that door, Rhoda, and she comes, and she opens it up, and she sees Peter standing there, and she leaves him at the door. And she runs in and she tells the people, Peter's at the door, and they start arguing with her. And it's really interesting because they were praying so much for this very thing to happen, and then it seems that they're surprised that it might actually happen. And sometimes that's how we are. We need to have confidence in the possibility of prayer, that when we say pray for something, it really means something, and we're confident that indeed that can happen. Pray for us. If we have that kind of confidence in prayer, then we will integrate prayer into our lives. It will be an all-the-time thing, as much as we can get thing. It will be something that really means something to us in our daily lives. In 1 Thessalonians chapter 5, verses 17 and 18, it says, pray without ceasing. In everything give thanks, for this is the will of God in Christ Jesus concerning you. Make prayer so much part of your life that it is a first thing you do in the morning. It is something you are doing before you go to bed at night, and it is what you are thinking about when problems arise, when good things happen. You want to pray and express your care, your concerns, and your joys to your Father in heaven. When you think of it in this way, though, pray personally, pray meaningfully, and pray daily. The Apostle Paul in Philippians chapter 4, verses 6 and 7, encompassed all these when he said, be anxious for nothing, but in everything through prayer and supplication with thanksgiving, let your requests be made known unto God, and let the peace of God, which passeth all understanding, keep your hearts and minds in Christ Jesus. Inasmuch as you have challenges in life, things that mean a lot to you, and the challenges of daily living, make it personal. Make it what matters to you, and make it also something that you take to God in prayer. But that also means that we need to live our lives so that prayers that we offer and that prayers that we make and ask for request for us, that we put it in the right context so that they have the proper power. In James chapter 1, verses 5 through 8, the nature of what we should pray for should be done that we pray
in faith, never doubting. We do not need to be a

a double-minded man, unstable in all his ways, as verse 8 points out, but rather focus solely on that prayer and having faith that what we ask can be accomplished. But at the same time, we need to make sure that we're asking properly for the right things in the right manner, rather than, as James 4 verse 3 says, asking amiss. We need to live with our prayers so much that we have a good conscience, the text says, that we're confident, but our conscience is such that we will have all things desiring to live honorably, that we're supporting our prayer life with a righteous life, that we're making our lives line up with God so that He will easily respond to our prayers. He knows us, He knows us in life, and therefore our requests also line up with Him. That's why we need to have supreme confidence that God does indeed answer prayer. In verse 19 it says, "But I especially urge you to do this, that I may be restored to you the sooner." He's asking for a very specific request. He's saying, "I need your prayer about this." And notice the confidence he had that if they would pray for him, that indeed his request could be granted. In 1 John chapter 5, verses 14 and 15, it is the same kind of confidence that we see John telling his audience they should have, that if they will ask anything in accordance with the Lord's will, they will receive it. Now notice, it is clarified by with according to the Lord's will. But if we're living our lives and our hearts are fully with what the Lord's will is, and that this is what we want most of all, and then those are the requests that we can receive with confidence. We can expect. We don't always know how those things will work out. We don't always know what is the best thing to happen, but we can have confidence the Lord does. Prayer changes things in life because it brings God into action in our lives. It brings God into something instead of leaving us alone to try to handle everything ourselves. This does not mean that prayer ensures we get whatever we want. That's not what prayer is. Prayer is not some wish list so I can get everything and make my life easy. But it does mean that God is always there for us in everything we need. And having that confidence, it ought to give us a peace, a real idea of that what we're doing in life matters and it matters to God. Most of all, though, prayer changes our focus in life because consistent prayer changes us. When we are coming to rely on God, trust Him so much that prayer becomes our first thought and it becomes a priority and it leads us in thought to really want God, we become more mature and we become more of what God wants us to be. Second of all, though, develop spiritual maturity. In verses 20 and 21 it says, "Now may the God of peace, who brought up our Lord Jesus from the dead, that great shepherd of the sheep, through the blood of the everlasting covenant, make you complete in every good work to do His will, working in you what is well-pleasing in His sight through Jesus Christ, to whom be glory forever and ever. Amen." In Hebrews 5, 12 through 14, the writer expressed the concern for those who ought to be teachers but needed someone to teach them again the things which be the first principles of the oracles of God. They needed, he said, milk rather than strong meat, and that was a sad thing. Despite the way these Jews had wavered, despite though their doctrinal difficulties and despite their problems, despite all the pressure surrounding them, here at the end, the writer focused on what they could become if they really dedicated themselves to Christ. And that makes this so positive. However, this depended on their seeing and accepting all that Christ really offered and then embracing it. When he said, to complete, make you complete, it's a word that means to mend, to put everything back in place as it ought to be. They would mature, they would grow, they had all sorts of possibilities in their future if they would take what he was teaching and let it put their thoughts, their minds, and their faith back together where it should be. He offered them a summation of the possibilities in Christ, and then he prodded them to rise to the challenge
something that is important for all of us in life. So my friends, grow in your perspective regarding what makes spiritual life possible. In verse 20, it says, "May the God of peace, who brought up our Lord Jesus from the dead, that great shepherd of the sheep through the blood of the everlasting covenant." It is God who made these things possible, not us. In Romans 8 and verse 5, it says, "They that are after the flesh do mind the things of the flesh, but they that are after the Spirit, the things of the Spirit." We serve a God who wants to be at peace with us and wants us to be at peace with one another. That's the message of Ephesians 2, 14 through 16. He brought us together, Christ bringing peace. In 1 Thessalonians chapter 5, verse 13, he said, "Be at peace among yourselves." We have a Savior who was willing to die for us and whom God raised to offer us hope. 1 Corinthians 15, verses 19 and 20. "If in this life only we have hope in Christ, we are of all men most miserable. But now is Christ risen from the dead and become the first fruits of them that slept." We have a shepherd who is willing to guide us and protect us throughout life. Because in John chapter 10, verse 11, Jesus says, "I am that good shepherd." We have a covenant that is sufficient to provide us with full forgiveness through the redemptive power of divine blood. Because without the shedding of blood, there is no remission, Hebrews chapter 9, verse 22 says. But in Acts chapter 20 and verse 28, it says, "Take heed unto yourselves and to the flock, among which the Holy Spirit hath made you overseers, to shepherd the church of God which he has purchased with his own blood." Therefore, my friends, grow in your behavior to make your life more and more about God. Let's look at verse 21. "Make you complete in every good work to do his will, working in you what is well-pleasing in his sight through Jesus Christ. To him be glory forever and ever. Amen." In 2 Peter chapter 3 and verse 18, it says, "But grow in grace and in the knowledge of our Lord and Savior Jesus Christ." You see, everything that God did, he pointed out in verse 20, should lead us to accept the responsibilities of accomplishing what he said he wanted of us in verse 21. And we become complete. All these things are put together when we do good, when we make doing good part of our lives, as it was in Jesus' lives. In Acts chapter 10, verse 38, it says that Jesus' life was characterized by doing good. But we accomplish these things by committing ourselves to what God has revealed so that our lives become about doing God's will. In Romans chapter 12, verses 1 and 2, it says, "I beseech you, therefore, brethren, by the mercies of God, that you present your bodies a living sacrifice, holy and acceptable unto him, which is your reasonable service. And be not conformed to this world, but be ye transformed by the renewing of your mind, that you may prove what is that good and acceptable and perfect will of God." And we should work to do his will, the text says. We should make it our hope and our aim to seek to please him. 1 Thessalonians chapter 4, verse 1, indeed, we need to learn how to walk and to please him, and indeed, we need to learn to do what is well-pleasing in his sight, as he said in our text. And we need to live a life that shows what it means to respect the mediating role of Jesus. Notice he says here, it's done through Jesus. In 1 Timothy chapter 2, verse 5, it says that there is one mediator between man and God, the man Jesus Christ. And everything we do should respect that. Remember, that's what the book of Hebrews was about, of showing how much they needed Jesus. He alone, as God, became man, and therefore he alone could serve as the lawgiver. He alone could serve as the high priest. He alone could be surety of that new covenant being in action. He alone could be the sacrifice. We needed all those things in between us and God, mediation, and Jesus made that possible. And through our doing these things, we have an opportunity to bring glory to him. 1 Peter chapter 4, verse 1. The Apostle Paul described it in Philippians chapter 1, verse 20, as magnifying Christ. And that's the whole point. To whom be glory forever and ever. Amen. Too often, Christians try to coast along with their faith instead of truly growing their faith. And as a result, when temptation and trial come their way, they are unprepared, with insufficient strength to ward off Satan's blows. And that is why we must grow, not just in knowledge,
but in life, so that Jesus Christ defines not only whom we know, but also how we live. So thirdly, we consider verse 22. And this basic lesson for life, trust God's word completely. He writes, "And I appeal to you, brethren, bear with the word of exhortation, for I have written to you in few words." In Romans chapter 10 and verse 17, the Apostle Paul said, "So then faith comes by hearing, and hearing by the word of God." The Bible is not simply a book full of old stories or an ancient guide to self-help. It is the word of God. And it deserves your complete trust, your complete devotion, and your complete attention. In Romans chapter 1, verses 16 and 17, it says, "For I am not ashamed of the gospel of Christ, for it is the power of God unto salvation to everyone that believeth, to the Jew first and also to the Greek. For therein is the righteousness of God revealed from faith to faith, as it is written, the just shall live by faith." It contains the whole of God's plan for our salvation, to make us righteous before Him, that we might live righteousness in our lives and be righteous in judgment. And therefore, it deserves our attention and study, and it deserves our all. To get there, though, we need to listen to it with a heart to learn. In Acts 17, verse 11, it says that these were more noble than those in Thessalonica, in that they received the word with all readiness of mind and searched the scriptures daily to see if these things were so. These Bereans benefited because they had a heart to learn. They listened well, and we need to listen to learn God's point of view. That's the nature of the word appeal. I appeal to you. Come over and look at it from this other point of view, from God's point of view. So many times we will be in a conversation with someone else, and rather than really listening to their point of view, we're listening so we can argue our own point of view. And a lot of times we do the same thing with God's word. We don't want to listen to the sermon given God's point of view, but we want to argue with it and only listen so we can come up with our response, our point of view. The right way to listen is to listen to God's appeal. Listen to seek unity. We shouldn't seek and listen with ambition in mind, but rather we should do so to want to be with our brethren and to come together, to not have some selfish ambition in mind, but rather to truly want to look and see what's best for others too. As part of this, when you listen, you have to maintain the humility to accept correction and instruction. In James chapter 4, verses 8 through 10, he began by saying, "Draw nigh to God, and He will draw nigh to you." And he ended by saying, "Humble yourselves in the sight of the Lord, then He will lift you up." But in between, in verse 9, he talked about the kind of heart you needed to have to make sure you were willing to accept correction, to listen and learn, to be willing to change, to cleanse your heart, sinners, and purify your hearts, ye double-minded. You need to get your heart right. You need to get your mind right. You need to get ready to listen so you can change, so you can be right with God. Some people cannot hold up under criticism, no matter how constructive and no matter how accurate. But without this kind of humility, that is, bear with the word of exhortation. The word bear means hold up. Sometimes people have trouble doing that. But if you can't, you can never grow. You can never be like Christ. And you'll never be able to fulfill what is possible in life. I am crucified with Christ. Nevertheless, I live. Yet not I, but Christ lives in me. And the life which I now live in the flesh, I live by the faith of the Son of God, who loved me and gave Himself for me. We're going to listen well. We need to develop the diligence necessary to reflect on inspiration. He says, "For I have written to you in few words." In Philippians chapter 4, verse 8, the Apostle Paul said, "Finally, my brethren," he says, "whatsoever the true, whatsoever the honest, whatsoever things are just, whatsoever things are pure, whatsoever things are lovely, whatsoever things are good report, if there be any virtue, if there be any praise, think or reflect on these things." You know, some might argue whether this letter of Hebrews constituted just a few words. But in the big scheme of life, considering the extent of their problems doctrinally, and the fact that their souls were at stake, it is amazing he covered all this so succinctly.
But reading this once is not enough. It wasn't for them, and it's not for us. The learning and the growth and the trust come from days on end of considering, meditating, and absorbing all that inspiration has said. In James chapter 1, verses 21 and 22, it says, "Wherefore, laying aside all filthiness and superfluity of naughtiness, receive with meekness the engrafted word, that you may grow thereby. Be ye doers of the word, and not hearers only, deceiving your own selves." We do not have to put blind faith in our forgiveness, blind faith in our hope, or blind faith in our Savior. We can trust our God completely. We have His word on it. John 17, verse 17. Finally, we see in these last few verses, verses 23 through 25, if we're really going to be faithful, we need to build fellowship with the faithful. Notice what he says. "Know that our brother Timothy has been set free, with whom I shall see you if he comes shortly. Greet all those who rule over you and all the saints. Those from Italy greet you. Grace be with you all. Amen." In Acts 2, verse 42, that early church after Pentecost came together, and it says that they really enjoyed this great relationship. They had fellowship. They were one together. And that's what ought to be our aim at going forward, so that through our relationship, we can be stronger with one another. We must never allow ourselves to think of fellowship as some impersonal doctrine, a theoretical agreement. Instead, we must express its meaning by building relationships that really give it meaning. While the Jews had a national identity and geographical borders and a mutual history to unite them, Christians have something more. We share the blood of Christ, the promise of salvation, and the hope of heaven. And these things should be more than enough to motivate us in love to make fellowship and unity a constant objective. So as we see from our text, care what happens in the lives of others, as this man did about Timothy, verse 23, and rejoice with them that do rejoice and weep with them that weep, Romans 12, verse 15. Spend time with one another, again in verse 23, as he wanted to be with them, and make the best use of our time, Ephesians 5 and verse 16. Verse 24, connect with the faithful everywhere. As we saw in 2 John 12, that the need to want to be with one another and want to speak face to face, he's writing to them, he's greeting them, and he's wanting to make sure and get all these greetings in. Why? Because the faithful everywhere matter. Remember then, verse 25, what brings you together in the first place? God's grace. It's always the thing that pulls us together, the blood of Christ, the whole plan that makes salvation possible by which we can be saved, Ephesians chapter 2, 8 through 10, as we come together in obedience and become His workmanship. The bonds of fellowship, properly developed and dutifully maintained, are not easily broken because they are tied to the love of God and the truth of His word, eternal factors that deserve and build eternal devotion. Faithfulness, true faithfulness, begins with a commitment to do the small things each and every week and each and every day that both simultaneously reflect God's will and draw you closer to it. So lean on the Lord in prayer in all your problems and all your possibilities. Develop spiritual maturity by making specific efforts to grow your knowledge and improve your behavior and your attitude. And thirdly, trust God's word completely in the face of every attack and with confidence in all it commands. And finally, build fellowship with the faithful, because we all need help if we're to make it through life and make it to heaven. These were the foundational principles that these Jewish Christians needed to ensure that the doctrine they had just learned became more than a lesson in theology, but instead became a lesson in life. God has done everything through Jesus Christ to make forgiveness and heaven possible for all of us. But God does not and will not determine your faithfulness. That, my friends, depends entirely on you. It's up to you to serve God, to live for Him daily, and I pray that you will do so from this point forward. I'm Kevin Rhodes. Thank you so much for watching Expositions.

people often know and believe things while not entirely understanding those things. For example, one may know and believe that planes fly, while not exactly understanding all the principles and sciences of flight. The same may be true of one's knowledge of the Word of God. He might not understand everything about what he believes. At his First Corinthian epistle, Paul set out at chapter 15 to declare the gospel he had already preached to them, or to further explain its truths and its application to them. Paul acknowledged they had already received and stood in that truth. However, being saved by it depended upon their remembrance of it. Otherwise, Paul said, they had believed in vain. We do tend to remember what we do more regularly, while forgetting what we do less often. Time and experience result in greater understanding of that to which God calls us in His Word. It is not what we read of that Word, but what we remember that makes us learned.

0: God.
1: This is Getting to Know Your Bible, a program dedicated to the proclaiming of the good news of Jesus Christ. 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

0: I'm going to be reading today from the book of James, chapter 4, beginning in verse 13. Come now, you who say today or tomorrow, we will go to such a city and spend a year there, buy and sell and make a profit, whereas you do not know what will happen tomorrow. What is your life? It is even a vapor that appears for a little time and then vanishes away. Instead, you ought to say, if the Lord wills, we shall live and do this or that. But now you boast in your arrogance. All such boasting is evil. Therefore, to him who knows to do good and does not do it, to him it is sin. Think about that question asked in the text here. For what is your life? For what is your life? You know, there's not a soul watching this telecast, and this includes your speaker, that knows how much time any one of us has left. You say, well, you know, tomorrow I'm going to do thus and so. Tomorrow I'm going to have plans. And it's well and good to make plans, but it was Solomon in Proverbs 27:1 says, boast not yourself of tomorrow. Don't boast about it. For a man does not know what a day may bring forth. We don't know what tomorrow may bring to us. In Luke, the 12th chapter, there's the Lord told about a man who boasted about what he was going to do in the future. He had built new barns to put all of his produce in, and he boasted about what he was going to do. He was going to eat and he was going to drink and live a long, long time. And the Lord said, you're a very foolish man, because this very night your soul will be required of you. And he said, then who will those things be you've provided? You see, the man didn't have as much time as he thought. What is your life? You know, it's profitable for us to study the lives of people. Think about how we benefit when we study, for example, the life of a man called Abraham. Now, Abraham is called the friend of God. And he's also called the father of the faithful. And there's so many wonderful, profitable things we learn from Abraham. Think about how profitable he is to study the life of the man called Moses. Moses, who was the leader of God's people through the wilderness, and Moses, who had his ups and he had his downs. And think about leading a group of complaining people. Moses' life contains so many great lessons. One of the great lessons is illustrated by the Hebrew writer when he said, when Moses, when he was come to years, refused to be called the son of Pharaoh's daughter, choosing rather to suffer affliction with the people of God than to enjoy the pleasures of sin for a season. That we learn from the life of Moses, that one decision determined the course of a lifetime. To think about the benefit of studying the life of a man called Daniel. And Daniel was a young man when he was carried into captivity along with God's people. But while in captivity, Daniel stood tall. He stood firm. He refused to yield to the culture around him. Daniel 1:8 says he purposed in his heart that he would not defile himself. He purposed. He made up his mind. He made a decision. So it's profitable to study the lives of other people. But you know, it's better if we study our own life. What is your life? Well, let's all think about that question as it relates to our own life. What is your life? Well, what is your life so far as its length is concerned? Or to put it another way, what is your life as to its brevity? You know, when we study the Bible, we learn that our lives are compared to a number of things. For example, in Psalms, the 39th chapter and verse 5, they're referred to a handbreadth. Man's life is just like a handbreadth. In Psalm 73, a man's life is compared to a dream. It's just like a dream. Have you ever said, I just cannot understand where all of the years have gone? They've gone by so quickly, almost like a dream, isn't it? And then in Job, the 7th chapter, in verse 6, man's life is compared to being swifter than a weaver shuttle. And then in the text that I just read from James chapter 4, man's life is compared to a vapor that appears for just a short period of time, and then it just vanishes away. In Job 14:2, man's life is compared to a flower that grows up, the life of a flower. A flower grows up, and then the flower blooms, it's withered, cut down. See, the life is so very brief, it's so short. Why, in 2 Samuel 14:4, life is compared to water spilled on the ground. Well, what happens when you spill water on the ground? It's not long until it absorbs into the soil. You see, life is brief. That's the reason in Psalms chapter 90:12, the psalmist said, "So teach us to number our days that we may apply our hearts unto wisdom." Right now, we are in the seed time of life. And the seed time of life is going to determine the fall harvest. Galatians 6:7-8 says, "Be not deceived, God is not mocked. Whatsoever a man soweth, that shall he also reap. He that soweth to the flesh shall of the flesh reap corruption, and he that soweth to the Spirit shall of the Spirit reap life everlasting." Right now, we are sowing seeds that we're going to reap in eternity. One day we're going to give an account of how we've lived this life, this brief life that we have. You know, the days of our years are 70. If by reason of strength they be 80, yet is their strength labor and sorrow, for it is soon cut off and we fly away. And you see, a person may live to be 100 years old or 110 years old. That's not uncommon to hear of that nowadays. But what's 100 years or 105 years or 110 years compared to eternity? It's nothing. You see, one day we're going to stand before God and give an account of the seeds that we've sown in this life. 2 Corinthians 5:10 says, "We must all appear before the judgment seat of Christ." Folks, we're going to die one day. And my prayer is the prayer in Numbers 23:10, "Let me die the death of the righteous." Well, folks, to die the death of the righteous, you got to live the life of the righteous. Wouldn't you not agree with that? You can't live one way and die some other way. But if you want to die the death of a righteous person, you got to live the life of a righteous person. And a righteous person does what God tells them to do. You know, in Psalms 119:172, the psalmist said, "All thy commandments are righteousness." For me to live a righteous life, I must obey the Lord. And when I obey the Lord, then it comes my time to leave this world. I can die the death of the righteous. So I'm not going to live much longer. You say, "Well, how old are you, Brother Lambert?" I'm past the 70. I'll tell you that. That's all I'll tell you. And so, but I'll tell you this, regardless of how old I am, if I were 20 years old, I still don't have much time left. If I were 30 years old, I'd have less. 50, much less. 70, a lot less. You see, time is passing by us so rapidly. Life is brief at its very best. That's true for every one of us. What is your life as to its past? What have you been? What have you been? Think about it. It might be, as you stop and think about your past, you need to change. Or to put it in biblical terminology, you might need to be converted. When you think about the way you've lived your life, and you think about the past, you say, "I want to change my past." We hear from people continuously who have watched Getting to Know Your Bible, who've taken the Bible course, who studied the Bible for themselves, and have changed their lives. And God has forgiven them of all of the sins of their past. That's why in Acts 3:19 the Bible says, "Repent and be converted, that your sins may be blotted out when the times of refreshing shall come from the presence of the Lord." In the second chapter of Acts, there's a parallel passage to Acts 3:19. Peter's the same spokesman, and he's asked the question, "What, men and brethren, what shall we do?" And here's his inspired answer. "Repent and be baptized, every one of you, in the name of Jesus Christ, for the remission of your sins." So in Acts 2:38, it's repent and to be baptized for remission of your sins. Acts 3:19, repent and be converted, that your sins be blotted out, which is equivalent to having your sins forgiven. So I understand that in order to be converted, I must believe on Christ, repent of my sins. I must be baptized for the remission of my sins, and then I'm converted, I'm changed. And when you're changed, the old is gone and you're now new. In 2 Corinthians 5:17, "Therefore, if any man be in Christ, he is a new creature. Old things are passed away, and behold, all things are become new." But now think about your past. Are you really satisfied with your past? Are you satisfied with the way that you have been as a husband? You say, "Well, when I get to thinking about it, sometimes, Brother Lambert, I'm really not satisfied with the way I've been as a husband. I don't know that I've treated my wife the way that a wife deserves to be treated." Are you satisfied with yourself as a wife? Are you really happy with the way that you've treated your husband? You see, when we think about the home, we're talking about relationships. And if Christianity does not work in your family, in your home, folks, it's not going to work anywhere else. So how are we treating one another in the home? Are you satisfied the way you've been as a husband, the way you've been as a wife? Are you satisfied, really happy with how you have conducted yourself as a parent in the home? Or do you let your children do just as they please, without any discipline, without any restraint whatsoever? If you're doing that, you're going to go to your grave weeping one day because of what you've done to your children. Children deserve better than that. Train up a child in the way he should go, and when he is old, he'll not depart from it. You see, children have a right to parents who care for them enough. They try to train them and bring them up in the nurture and the admonition of the Lord. Maybe I have some children that are watching right now. Are you really happy with your past as a child, the way you've treated your mother and your daddy? Sometimes I see children that are so disrespectful of their parents. So very disrespectful. And all I can say is you ought to be ashamed of yourself. The Bible says, "Children, obey your parents in the Lord, for this is right. Honor your father and your mother, which is the first commandment, with promise that it may be well with you and that you may live long on the earth." Are you really satisfied with your past? Have you been a bundle of bad habits that you need to break? Have you really been honest? Have you been honest at school? Have you been honest at work? Have you been honest with the government? That is, on your income tax, have you really been honest? Have you been honest with your spouse? Have you really been honest and trustworthy with your spouse? Think about your past. What is your life as to its past? And what is your past going to do to make you a better person? What is your life as to the present? Think about your present. What are you right now? Are you Christian now? Well, you say, "You know, Brother Lambert, I've been watching you for a long time, and I hear what you're saying. I'm not sure that I always agree with you." Well, now, are you disagreeing with me or God? Make sure you're disagreeing with Billy. It's okay to disagree with Billy. It's not okay to disagree with God. You say, well, I understand what you mean and what you say about believing on Christ, and I believe in Jesus, and I really think a person ought to repent of their sins, because Jesus said, unless you repent, you shall perish. And I think that we confess Jesus Christ before men, and it's not just a one-time thing. It's something you do for the rest of your life, because Jesus said, whoever will confess me before men, him will I confess before my Father which is in heaven. Well, that's exactly right. But you say, Brother Lambert, I just don't agree with you about this baptism thing. Because you see, Brother Lambert, I've never been taught the way you're teaching it. Well, how have you been taught? You say, well, I have been taught that you believe in Jesus and you're saved, and then you're baptized later on. You believe and are saved and baptized later on, if you want to be. Jesus put it this way, he that believeth and is baptized shall be saved. Let me just urge you to trust Jesus more than you trust Brother Lambert. Trust Jesus more than you trust any other teacher, any other preacher, anywhere in the world. Trust Jesus with your soul. I ask you, what are you right now? Are you a Christian? Are you really what you pretend to be? So everybody is not what they pretend to be. Are you a pretender? Are you the real deal? Are you mature? You know, Paul said, when I was a child, I spake as a child, I thought as a child, understood as a child. But when I became a man, I put away childish things. I have seen people in an adult body that acted like children. Are you mature? Are you acting mature? And are you what God wants you to be? The only person that can change your life is Jesus. He can change you. And as I read earlier from 2 Corinthians 5:17, that if any man be in Christ, he is a new creature. Old things are passed away. Behold, all things are become new. What is your life as to the present? Now, what we've discussed thus far are these points. What is your life as to its brevity? Life is brief. What is your life as to its past? What have you been? What is your life right now? Right now, what are you? What are you right now? But let's think about our life in another vein, and that is, what is your life as to the future? Have you ever thought about the future? Go to our text that we read from James 4, and there were those who were saying, today or tomorrow, that's the future, we'll go to such and such a city. We're going to stay there for a year. And we're going to set up shop. We're going to buy and sell. And we're going to make money there. And James says, you don't know what tomorrow's going to happen. You don't know what will happen tomorrow. I do not know what will happen tomorrow. So he asked this question, what is your life? These people were making plans for the future. About all these plans for the future. They were boasting about what they were going to do for an entire year. But James says your life is like a vapor. Like a vapor that appears for a little time and then it's gone. That's the way life is. It's just like a dream. Like water spilled on the ground. It's so short. So when you think about the future, what is your life? You ought to have a purpose for your life in the future. Do you have a purpose today? I think one of the observations I've made about modern man is that there is so much aimlessness in modern man. You say, what do you mean by that, Brother Lamb? People don't have a purpose. They don't have an aim in life. You see, you need a goal in your life. One of the dearest friends I've ever had was a man by the name of Jimmy Faulkner Sr. Jimmy Faulkner Sr. was such an unusual man. He had been a politician. He had been a publisher. He was a very he was an entrepreneur. He was involved in so many different things. And there are two colleges named for him: Faulkner State College in Bay Minette, Alabama, what was his hometown. And also Faulkner University in Montgomery, Alabama, is named for Jimmy Faulkner. And Jimmy told me numbers and numbers of times that his only purpose and his only goal in life was to go to heaven. And it seemed as though the older he got, the more he longed to reach that goal. His desire was to die practically penniless, that is, to give everything he had away. And I'm convinced that he possibly did that. And he just wanted to go to heaven. He had a goal, a short-term goal he wanted to reach. He wanted to ride a little track, and he wanted to circulate that track. He was never able to accomplish that, and the track was going to read, "Let's just go to heaven. Let's go to heaven." And wouldn't it be a wonderful thing if all of us had that purpose for our life, that we want to go to heaven? I don't understand all about heaven. I'll be frank with you. I do not understand all there is to know about heaven. But this one thing I do know, I want to go there. I want to go there, number one, because my Father is there. My Heavenly Father is there. Jesus taught that we ought to pray, "Our Father which art in heaven." God is in heaven. And I want to go there because Jesus is seated at His right hand. So my Savior is there. The King is there. The King of Kings is there. The Lord of Lords is there. Folks, I want to go to heaven. Let me ask you, what's your purpose? What's your goal? What's your aim? You say, well, Brother Lambert, I understand what you're saying, and I realize how important it is to be a Christian, and I realize how important it is to go to heaven, but you know, things are so hard now. I said I have to work all the time, and when I do have a little time off, you know, I like to try to relax a little bit. Sunday is the only time I have to rest, and so I'm just sorry, Brother Lambert. I just don't have time to weave Christianity in right now into my life. Do you really want to go to heaven? More than any other thing. Let me just listen to what Paul wrote about heaven. "For me to live is Christ, and to die is gain." In the preceding verse, Paul said, Christ will be magnified in my body, whether by life or death. Whether he was going to live or die, he was going to live for Jesus. You see, there comes a point in our lives when we think about our life. We think about how brief it is. When we think about where we've been, where we are, and we think about the future. There comes a point, at least there should come a point, where we make a major decision. And that major decision is this: whatever else happens in this world, however much money I have or don't have, however I'm able to live, the standard of living I have or I don't have, whatever happens, above all things, I want to go to heaven. And I will not allow anyone or anything to prevent me from going there, because one day I want to be with my Lord. Is that your purpose? When you think about the future, what is your hope for the future? Do you have any hope for the future right now? Jesus is our hope. Give your life to Him. Would you not do that as quickly as possible? I want to thank you for watching today. And may I give you a personal invitation to visit the Church of Christ in your community. And if you're not certain where the church is located, contact us. We'll get you the address. And if you visit a Church of Christ and you feel like you'd be better suited somewhere else, you call us. We'll find another one somewhere else. We want to help you. We want you to go to heaven one day. And so let me urge you right now to pick up the phone. Call for the Bible course. I want to thank you for watching today. Till we meet again, may the Lord bless you. May the Lord keep you is my prayer.
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1: Thank you for joining us for Speaking the Truth in Love. I'm James Johnson, the minister of Nettleton Church of Christ in Jonesboro, Arkansas. 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Our speaker today is Mitch Sparks, the minister of Bay Church of Christ.

Hello, my name is Mitch Sparks. I'm the evangelist at the Bay Church of Christ, located at 213 Central Avenue in Bay, Arkansas. I hope that you have your copy of the Word of God readily available and that you will open it and that you will study with us this very day. I want us to look at a lesson from 2 Peter chapter 1. 2 Peter chapter 1. And I want us to look at precious faith and precious promises. Precious faith and precious promises. Begin with me in 2 Peter chapter 1 and verse number 1. Simon Peter, a servant and an apostle of Jesus Christ, to them that have obtained like precious faith with us through the righteousness of God and our Savior Jesus Christ. Grace and peace be multiplied unto you through the knowledge of God and of Jesus our Lord, according as his divine power hath given unto us all things that pertain to life and godliness, through the knowledge of him that hath called us to glory and virtue, whereby are given unto us exceeding great and precious promises, that by these ye might be partakers of the divine nature, having escaped the corruption that is in the world through lust. And so Peter, as he begins his second epistle, writing to these first century Christians, he points out to them, and immediately he gets straight to the point by telling them that they then have obtained like precious faith through the righteousness of God, meaning through the justification of God and our Savior, Jesus Christ. I'm reminded of Romans chapter 5, while Paul is writing to the saints at Rome. Paul, he points out what justification is and being justified by God. And in Romans chapter 5, beginning in verse number 1, Paul says, therefore, being justified by faith, we have peace with God through our Lord Jesus Christ, by whom also we have access by faith into this grace wherein we stand and rejoice in hope of the glory of God. And not only so, but we glory in tribulations also, knowing that the tribulation worketh patience, and patience experience, and experience hope. And hope maketh not ashamed, because the love of God is shed abroad in our hearts by the Holy Ghost, which is given unto us. For when we were yet without strength, in due time Christ died for the ungodly. For scarcely for a righteous man will one die, yet peradventure for a good man some would even dare to die. But God commendeth his love toward us, in that while we were yet sinners, Christ died for us. Much more then, being now justified. Well, how, Paul? How are we justified? He says, by the blood, meaning the blood of Jesus Christ. He said, we shall be saved from the wrath through him. He says, for if, when we were enemies, we were reconciled to God by the death of his Son, much more being reconciled, we shall be saved by his life, through Jesus' life. And now continuing on in verse number 11, and not only so, but we also joy in God through our Lord Jesus Christ, by whom we have now received the atonement. The atonement, meaning the reconciliation. And so for Peter, when he's writing to these first century Christians, beginning here in his second epistle, he says then that you have obtained this precious, meaning this valued, precious faith with us. Well, Peter, how did we get that? He says, through the justification, the righteousness of God, and that was through our Savior, Jesus Christ, by him going to the cross, by him shedding his blood for our redemption. And he points out then the continuation of the process of growth. And so, and through this process of growth, there is then the gift of knowledge. That's verse 1 through verse number 4. And so the gift then of knowledge, there are two things that are multiplied to us that have obtained that light, precious faith. And he says in verse

number two, Peter says that is grace and that is peace, and that it will be multiplied unto you. How, Peter? He says, through the knowledge of God and of Jesus our Lord. And so then there's a role then of knowledge and through our growth process. And it is according as his divine power it hath given unto us, meaning it provides us, it necessitates us with everything, all things in life that pertain unto life and to godliness, to the physical and to the spiritual. And it is through the knowledge of him that hath called us to glory and virtue. But there is another phrase that is mentioned in verse number 4 of 2 Peter chapter 1. After he talks about the knowledge and how that knowledge comes and the role of the knowledge and the process then of growth, and we have obtained this light precious faith, but there are also exceeding great precious promises for the child of God. He says, whereby are given unto us exceeding great and precious promises, that by these you might be partakers, partaking then of this divine nature, meaning the nature of deity is what the phrase the divine nature means, having then escaped the corruption that is in the world through lust. We've escaped that corruption, meaning that sin, meaning that old way of life that I used to live before I obeyed the gospel, before I gave my all to God and I surrendered all to him and I was baptized to have my sins washed away. And now I was raised to walk in newness of life, Romans 6, verse 3 through verse number 5. And so I escaped that corruption that is in the world through the lust. You see, for a child of God today, we live in the world, but we are not of the world. We're just passing through as pilgrims and strangers, and we are ready for our eternal inheritance, which is in heaven for us all. You see, Christians are to be partakers then of the nature of moral attributes such as the love, the forgiveness, the care, the meekness. And when we think about that, we think about what Paul writes to the church in Galatians, talking about these fruitful things that we are to have in our life, the love, the joy, the peace, the long-suffering, the goodness, the gentleness, the meekness. He says, against such there is no law. But for Peter, he points out then that the partakers of this nature then, the nature of deity, the divine nature, is going to show forth in your life as a child of God by being forgiving in one's life, to show meekness, to show the kindness that we're to have. It shows the importance then of knowledge for all of this to take place. But when I think about the gift of knowledge, when I think about the role of knowledge, Peter, in simplicity through his teachings and his writings here, now through the Holy Spirit, he points out then that there is the growth then of knowledge. And he lists that through these Christian graces here, beginning in verse number 5. Peter said, and besides this, giving all diligence. Now that word diligence there meaning speedily, meaning eagerness or earnestness and care. So giving all of this, meaning it's got to take place in your life and it has to be done accordingly and pleasing to God. So giving all diligence, he says, add to your faith virtue. Well, we know what faith is. We know that so then faith cometh by hearing, and hearing by the word of God, Romans 10, verse number 17. We know that the Hebrew writer explained to us what faith is, Hebrews 11 and verse number 1. Now, faith is the substance of things hoped for, the evidence of things not seen. And that we have to have faith in order to be pleasing to God, Hebrews 11 and verse number 6. But add to your faith, meaning this is a surplus. You're adding this to your Christian life each day. And to the virtue, meaning the moral excellence, the moral courage that we are to have in our life as a child of God.
And to add to this virtue, then, the knowledge. And there is the progression, then, of growth through this knowledge. The accumulation of information and the facts that I am learning, and I keep them, then, within my mind. And once I continue having this information in my mind, I have that mental clarity. I have the pure thoughts that help me to continue to grow in the grace and the knowledge of our Lord and Savior Jesus Christ. 2 Peter 3 and verse number 18. And to knowledge, temperance, meaning that is self-control. Self-control. And to temperance, patience. The word patience there meaning endure under difficult circumstances. And then add to patience, godliness. You see, in our life as children of God, we want to be more godlike. We want to have a godly life and a godly living in our life each day. And to godliness, brotherly kindness, love for the brethren, love for one another, loving kindness with one another, and to brotherly kindness, charity, which is love. 1 John 5 and verse number 3. But Peter, he says, for if these things be in you and abound, meaning full of or running over, so to speak, that they abound in you, that make you, that you shall neither be barren nor unfruitful in the knowledge of our Lord and Savior Jesus Christ. And how do we grow in that knowledge? Well, we have to study our Word of God each day. 2 Timothy 2 and verse number 15. Study to show thyself approved unto God, a workman that needeth not to be ashamed, rightly dividing the word of truth. And so, he goes on to say then, but he that lacketh these things. Now, if you underline and mark in your Bible, that phrase is mentioned in verse number 8, these things. Here in verse number 9, these things. But if you lack these things, is blind and cannot see afar off. You see, when we think about how sin can cause us to be spiritually blind, meaning no sight at all, spiritually speaking, just take, for instance, for an individual that's born blind. You know, they go throughout the entirety of their life not being able to see. But spiritually speaking, sin can blind us. It can rob us. And so the growth then that I need in the Word of God, and the knowledge then of our Lord and Savior Jesus Christ, growth enables one to avoid spiritual blindness. Growth enables one to avoid spiritual blindness. And he says, and cannot see afar off. So the sin blinds me, and it causes you to not to see the conclusion then of life. And hath forgotten that he was purged from his old sins. 1 Peter 1, verse number 18, and 1 Peter 1, verse 22 and 23, that you've been redeemed with the precious blood as of a lamb without spot and blemish, and that we have purified our souls by obeying the truth, the gospel. And he says, wherefore the rather, brethren, give all diligence, meaning exceeding great promises that have been given to us all. So give diligence to make your calling and your election sure. For if you do these things, you shall never fall. You shall never fall. And so when I think about the security then in which Christians have for the soul, it also demands then the giving of diligence. And then the receiving then of that reward upon our giving all diligence. Notice verse number 11 in 2 Peter chapter 1. For so an entrance shall be ministered unto you abundantly. How, Peter? He says, into the everlasting kingdom of our Lord and Savior Jesus Christ. And so when I think about these things, these Christian graces, the process of growth, and the role and the gift of knowledge, and when I think about these things, number one, are things Christians must add. They must supply. Verse 5 through verse number 7. It's a direct command. It demands attention then on the part of all Christians. Well, when I think about these things, number 2, they are things which are to be in
Christians. Verse number 8, the Christian graces. These things are to make you fruitful, Peter says. They're to make you to abound. They're to make you to be running over them in your spiritual life. Well, these things, as Peter discusses in number 3, these things are things in which Christians then must abound. They make you, as the verse implies, mean not to be barren nor unfruitful, but he says, lacketh these things. See, that's a tragic statement in which Peter puts forth there. Lacketh these things. It causes one to be blind, cannot see afar off, forgotten that he was purged from his old sins. But growth, think about this for a moment. Growth gets rid of idleness. If I'm sitting idly by each day and I don't feel like I'm growing, then I've got to change. I've got to make a move, so to speak. And so these things then are things which are to be done by Christians. Notice, as Peter stated there, he says, for if you do these things, ye shall never fall. Verse number 10. But these things, and number 5, are things which Christians must remember. I must remember these things. Peter says, beginning in verse number 12, wherefore I will not be negligent to put you always in remembrance, Peter says, of these things. There's your phrase again. Though you know them and be established in the present truth. Peter says, yea, I think it meet, as long as I am in this tabernacle, meaning in that body he's living in, to stir you up by putting you in remembrance. There's the second time the word remembrance has been mentioned since verse 12. Knowing that shortly I must put off this my tabernacle, even as our Lord Jesus Christ has showed me. He says, moreover, I will endeavor that you may be able, after my decease, meaning after he dies, to have these things always in remembrance. And so when I think then about the Christians have to remember, this remembrance then, as we're talking about the gift of knowledge, the role of knowledge, the process of knowledge, and growing then, the process of growth that Peter is putting forth here, through my remembrance, through my knowledge, through my instruction then, as a child of God, it only helps them if they are kept in memory. Kept in memory. You know, it's very interesting when we think about the word remembrance, that upon each first day of the week, as we come together as Christians and we worship the true and the living God in spirit and in truth, John 4, verse number 24, we partake of the Lord's Supper upon the first day of the week, Acts 20 and verse number 7. But on the front of our Lord's table, it says, this do in remembrance of me. We think about the cross. We think about his death upon that cross. We think about as his body is hanging there upon the cross. We think about the blood in which he shed for you and for me for our redemption. And so we partake of the unleavened bread. We partake of the fruit of the vine. It is a memorial. It is something that I keep in memory each first day of the week, but also I keep it in memory as well as a child of God from day to day through my knowledge, through my instruction, through my learning then of the Word of God. And so when I think about these things and these Christian graces, as Peter has put forth to these Christians that he is writing to, can I ask that question then myself? Am I handling these things aright in my life? You see, how much diligence must Christians then put forth in these things? Well, as Scripture tells us, 2 Peter 1, verse 5 and verse number 10, it is to be all things. It is to be all things. We must abound in the diligence, and faith, knowledge, and love is required, each one of us. The same amount of diligence then is required as well. But he gives a conclusion, so to speak, on the grounds then of knowledge as we begin in verse number 12. But he comes now to verse number 16, Peter does in his writings. For we have not followed cunningly devised fables when we made known then unto you the power and coming of our Lord Jesus Christ, but were eyewitnesses then of his majesty, Peter says.
For he received from God the Father honor and glory. When there came such a voice to him for the excellent glory, this is my beloved Son in whom I am well pleased. And the voice which came from heaven we heard when we were with him in the Holy Mount. We have also a more sure word of prophecy, whereunto you do well that you take heed as unto a light that shineth in a dark place until the day dawn and the day star arise in your hearts. He says, knowing this first, that no prophecy of the Scripture is of any private interpretation, for the prophecy came not in old time by the will of man, but holy men of God spake as they were moved by the Holy Ghost. And so for these individuals and the will of man and the Old Testament and the prophets, they themselves, they searched the Scriptures, and they were holy men of God, as Peter puts forth. They were moved as well by the Holy Ghost. And so through the Holy Spirit, through the human pen of Peter and him writing to these first century Christians, that there is a process of growth. There is a gift of knowledge. There's a role of knowledge. There's a growth of knowledge through these things to give all diligence in my Christian life each day. If you are watching this episode this very day, you may have questions about the Bible. You may have questions about salvation. You can contact myself. You can contact the Nettleton Church of Christ, and they will be glad to help you and direct you in the right answers from the Bible and to point you straight to salvation this very day. But do you know Jesus? Do you have that precious faith? Do you have those precious promises? Well, if I've never obeyed the gospel, then I don't have those at that moment, in this moment in my life. That I must believe that Jesus is the Christ. I must repent of my sins. I must confess his name this very day. And I must be baptized to have my sins washed away. And then when I've done those things, the Lord will add me to his church, not any man-made church, but the church in which our Lord shed his blood and purchased his church, Acts 20 and verse number 28. And when I've done those things and I'm a child of God now, I'm to remain faithful unto death, Revelation 2 verse number 10, that I have obtained then that light, precious faith, and I have those things that are precious promises that pertain unto life and unto godliness. Thank you.

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2: When did the Apostle Paul have his sins forgiven? In Acts chapter 9, Jesus appeared to Paul and said, "You will be told what you must do." Paul was so scared, he didn't eat, he didn't drink, he prayed for 3 days. Now, what would you be praying for if you'd been killing Christians? I would pray, "Lord, please forgive me." Yet after praying for 3 days, he wasn't saved yet. He was told, "Why are you waiting? Arise and be baptized and wash away your sins, calling on the name of the Lord." And now, I have the same question for you. Why are you waiting?
3: My Jesus knows.

0: Is marriage for life?
1: Do we have to be baptized?
2: Is drinking really wrong?
1: Well, that's your interpretation.
3: Where do I come from?
1: Do we really have to have authority for what we do?
4: Where is God when I need Him?

0: Hello, friends, and welcome again to the Shield of Faith. My name is Wes Garland, and I preach for the Northwest Church of Christ in Clay County, Tennessee. And alongside with us, as always, we have Scott Gann.
1: Hey, Wes.
0: He is the preacher of the Philippi Church of Christ in Tompkinsville, Kentucky. We also have with us, as always, Eric Pickup.
2: Hey, Wes.
0: He is the preacher of the Gamaliel Church of Christ in Gamaliel, Kentucky. And friends, we hope and pray that for the next 30 minutes, you'll take out your Bible, paper, and pen and study with us about the subject which is at hand, because we are continuing our series on asking the question, what is right with the churches of Christ? And today we're giving you the reason, because it teaches and practices true scriptural unity.
1: That's right.
0: And today, friends, you might be hearing certain comments being said, such as unity and diversity, and we're going to talk a little bit about that, as well as basically, let's go ahead and unify, have unity, and just basically do away with our differences.
2: Basically have a misunderstanding, misrepresentation, I believe, of what the scriptures teach.
0: Exactly.
2: About unity.
1: Right.
0: Exactly.
1: The subject of unity has been misrepresented. It's been taken out of the scriptures, and unity has been broadened outside the borders of what the scriptures teach.
0: Exactly.
1: And it's been perverted. It's been distorted.
2: That's right.
1: And so what we want to do is make the appeal and plead to come back to biblical unity.
2: That's right.
1: We can all have it if we look and see what the Bible has to say about biblical unity.
2: It's necessary.
1: Comply.
2: It's necessary. David said it's good and pleasant, how good and pleasant it is for brethren to dwell together in unity.
0: That's right. That's the way God sees unity.
2: That's what is desirous of the Lord.
0: That's what he wants.
2: That's what he said in John 17:17, sanctify them by thy truth, thy word is truth.
0: That's right.
2: In the bringing together, in the unity.
1: It's hard to get anything accomplished without a unified front.
2: That's right.
1: And people have the same mind and on the same task and having the same judgment, which we'll explore in a
2: later.
0: Well, just like what we did in our last program in dealing with basically the essentiality of the church.
1: Right.
0: What we dealt with during that program was, it doesn't matter if we know who or whatever is included in our own brotherhood,
1: right,
0: because we have brothers and sisters all over the world.
2: That's right.
0: But if we were to come together, we still have unity.
1: That's right.
0: And that's the best thing about it. Now,
1: because that's
0: this.
1: What the Bible teaches throughout it.
0: Exactly.
1: It's a thread of unity that we can comply with, and we understand that if no matter where Christians are, we can be unified.
0: We can be unified in the universal church, what
1: right.
0: we talked about in our last segment. But I want to go to John chapter 17, guys, just for a quick second. Whenever you're seeing this, this is whenever he's praying in the garden, and he brings up this prayer to the Father in such a way, and he requests certain things, not only for the time which is at hand at that point in time, but also in the future as well.
1: Absolutely.
0: And if you recall, if you look in verse 11, he says, Now I am no longer in the world, but these are in the world, talking about his disciples. And he says, and I come to you. Holy Father, keep them through your name, those whom you have given me, that they may, notice this, be one as we are. Now, in verse 17, what you already given an acknowledgement to, and sanctify them through thy truth, thy word is truth. That's right there. He establishes the standard for this whole entire unity situation.
2: That's right.
0: He says, sanctify them through your truth. That means to set apart for a particular purpose. That's exactly what it means to sanctify,
1: right,
0: is to cleanse them through your truth. That's the standard. But notice this in verse number 20. It says, I do not pray for these alone, but also for those who will believe in me through their word. Talking about even us.
1: Mm-hmm.
0: He says that they all may be one as you, Father, are in me and I in you, that they also may be one in us, that the world may believe that you sent me, and the glory which you gave me, I have given unto them, that they may, notice this, be one, just as we are one. I in them, and you in me, that they may be perfect in one. That the world may know that you have sent me, and have loved them as you have loved me. His whole entire prayer there, recorded in John 17, is asking and begging for God to be with his people.
1: Right.
2: And that they
0: be one.
1: Right.
2: and that unifying marker will be the Word of God.
1: Right.
2: That draws and unifies us together based upon what the Scriptures teach.
1: Right.
2: That very same thing is what we base fellowship upon.
1: Right. Exactly.
2: According to 2 John 9-11, he said, "If there whosoever transgresses and does not abide in the doctrine of Christ hath not the Father."
1: That's right.
2: Or hath not the Son. But the man, the woman, the boy, or girl that abideth in the doctrine of Christ hath both the Father and the Son.
1: That's right.
2: And
1: that's right.
2: He goes on to say that if anyone comes to you, that is, if someone comes to you and they do not bring the doctrine of Christ, he says, do not receive them.
1: Uh-huh.
2: Now, if I were not to receive someone, there's obviously a disconnection of unity.
1: Right.
2: There's obviously some kind of disconnect there. That fellowship is not in place. The reason the fellowship is not in place because they're not walking in the light, according to 1 John, where he says, if you walk in the light as I am in the light, you have fellowship one with another and with the Father.
1: Mm-hmm.
2: And so that fellowship is based upon abiding in the doctrine of Christ.
3: That's right.
2: That fellowship is based upon us having a relationship with the Father, both vertical and horizontal with the brethren.
3: That's right. So it's very, very important that we bring up this point. Just as I said at the very beginning of this program, the whole unity in diversity thing. The whole denominational world out here believes that, yes, we can all be one. Doesn't matter what church you are a member of. We're all just going to heaven just in a different way.
1: Right.
3: And
1: right.
3: Even in their own restoration books, I found one at a local store there in Cookeville just the other day. And one of his pleas was, why don't we unify one another?
1: Mm-hmm.
3: And go ahead and put away our differences,
1: mm-hmm.
3: because that's the only way in which we can ever have unity,
1: mm-hmm.
3: and I mean true unity. Now, let's think about that for a second. Do away with our differences. What makes, okay, if everybody is a Christian, is what people say in the denominational mm-hmm. sense, everybody's a Christian.
1: Mm-hmm.
3: What makes a Christian a Baptist? What makes a Christian a Methodist? What makes a Christian a Catholic?
2: They're different. I mean, the differences is in their peculiar doctrines of which
3: exactly.
2: they hold to and teach.
1: It trumps the Word of God in
3: exactly.
1: a sense that they hold that higher
2: mm-hmm.
1: and more important than the Word of God. We
3: that's
1: see
3: right.
1: how that's been condemned in
2: now,
1: Matthew chapter 15 and verses 9, that they, in vain do you worship me, as teaching the doctrines and precepts of men.
3: Mm-hmm.
1: You know,
3: right.
1: They have those, and we can't be unified with
2: you know,
1: them.
3: What they try to do is they basically try to do away with the standard.
2: Mm-hmm.
3: Let's go ahead and make the differences void.
1: Mm-hmm.
3: You know, you can continue doing what you want to do. I can continue doing what I want to do. You can do what you want to do. But yet we can still have unity.
2: Mm-hmm.
1: Yeah.
2: Well,
1: it can't be
3: a contradiction of terms.
2: It cannot be accomplished. And if somebody wants to view that, if somebody wants to take that position and say, okay, well, let's have unity. Let's all be together and let's all be one. All right. Well, then why don't you take down the name Methodist and put up Church of Christ? Why don't you take
3: right.
2: down the name Baptist and put up Church of Christ?
3: They won't do it.
2: Why don't you take down those names and why don't you meet together? Why not? You see, what you see is you see these different groups. They have million-dollar buildings, million-dollar
3: mm-hmm.
2: facilities. They
3: mm-hmm.
2: have a pastor, a reverend, Dr. So-and-so, bishop, you know, like Bishop Jakes down in Texas, like Pastor Olstein down at Texas as well.
3: Mm-hmm.
2: And they have these big, humongous buildings. Well, if they're so interested in having unity, why don't they just drop the names of which they hold and meet together?
3: Well, see, that's right. what a lot of people are doing even today.
2: Mm-hmm.
3: All these community churches
2: mm-hmm.
3: and those just whatever type church they want to
2: mm-hmm.
3: say to it,
2: yeah.
3: they're trying to drop the name because they're wanting to basically say you can be a Baptist, Methodist, Catholic, whatever
1: right.
3: you want to do.
1: Interdenominational. They will accept any denomination.
3: Mm-hmm. That's right.
1: And that's not true unity. It's
3: that's
1: not
3: right.
1: based upon the word of truth.
3: Mm-hmm.
1: You know, there is a system of truth,
3: mm-hmm.
1: and it's the Word of God. It's the gospel. It's the instructions that
2: How
1: we have in the New Testament.
2: I don't see how it could be the case. I mean, if somebody wants to plea that let's just all have unity and diversity and let's be unified despite our differences, well, how is it that a person could that believes in immersion meet with someone that believes that baptism is by sprinkling or that baptism is for babies?
1: Right.
2: How is it that they can do that?
1: Mm-hmm.
2: How is it that they could meet together and one would take the Lord's Supper and would want to take it every Lord's Day and one would want to take it on a yearly basis?
1: That's right.
3: That's right.
2: How is it that they can meet together when they're divided. You know, a house divided against itself cannot stand.
1: Right.
2: We base what we believe and teach based upon what the Scripture teaches.
4: Right. That's right.
2: We align ourselves with what the New Testament teaches. That's why the Ephesian writer says there's one body, one Spirit, one Lord, one faith, one baptism, one God and Father is above all, through all, and in you all.
1: Right. That's right.
2: And he talks about in that very same passage. He says as he begins. He says, I therefore, a prisoner of the Lord Jesus, beseech you to walk worthy of the calling with which you were called, with all lowliness and gentleness and long-suffering, bearing one another in love, endeavoring, watch it now, to keep the unity of the Spirit in the bond of peace.
1: That's right.
2: Then he gives seven items.
1: That's right.
2: And those seven items are our very basic core foundation.
1: That we have to be unified.
2: Of unity.
3: Right. I love this right here. Amos. In Amos 3 and verse 3,
1: that's right,
3: gives this statement through the inspiration of God. He says, can two walk together unless they are agreed?
2: Mm-hmm. Right. They most certainly cannot.
3: They cannot, because one's pulling one way, the other's pulling another way. Unity and diversity does not happen. Mm-hmm. It cannot.
1: You know, Paul says, as he writes to those Philippian brethren that were converted in the book of Acts, he says, mm-hmm. in chapter 1 in verse 27, uh-huh. he says, only let your conduct or your manner of life be worthy mm-hmm. of the gospel of Christ. That's the way you're supposed to walk, the gospel of Christ. You're mm-hmm. supposed to walk worthily. Walk means mm-hmm. Conduct your life worthy of the gospel mm-hmm. of Christ. So whether I come or whether I see you, or whether I'm absent, where I come and see you or where I'm absent, that I might hear of your affairs, that you stand fast in one spirit mm-hmm. Mm-hmm. with one mind.
2: Uh-huh.
1: So you have to have a singleness of mind.
2: That's
1: in this
2: exactly
1: unity,
2: right.
1: Striving together for the faith of the gospel.
2: That's right.
3: Yes.
1: And so we see that you've got to walk worthy of something. What is it? It's the gospel,
2: it's
1: of,
2: the
1: Christ.
2: Gospel of Christ.
1: And you've got to be in tune with one another on these
2: right.
1: aspects,
2: that's
1: standing
2: exactly right.
1: steadfast. And also, these words, and he reiterates this, I think, also in chapter 3, in verses 16, when he says, nevertheless, to the degree that I have already attained, let us walk. Now, that's live. Walk and live mm-hmm. is the same thing. By the same rule.
2: Mm-hmm.
1: That rule is a measurement, a standard by which a person is to live by.
3: That's
1: and
3: right.
1: let us be of the same mind. You know, you can't get away from these passages that tells mm-hmm. us we have to be of the same mind. I don't know about you, but I don't have the same mind in my walk according to the gospel as a Baptist does.
3: Exactly.
1: I don't have this my same. We're not unified. I'm not unified with a Methodist in my walk, because I don't walk according to the creed book
3: exactly.
1: of the Methodist.
3: Exactly.
1: And so we need to be unified on the gospel.
2: On what the Bible teaches.
1: That's
2: you know,
1: right.
2: Paul echoed that same thing when he said in the 1 Corinthians chapter 1, verse number 10.
1: Yeah.
2: He said, now I plead with you, brethren.
1: I beseech you,
2: brethren, in the name of our Lord Jesus Christ, that you speak the same thing, that there be no divisions among you, that you be perfectly joined together in the same mind and the same judgment. He said, for it has been declared to me of the household of Chloe that there are contentions among you. There are divisions among you.
1: That's right.
2: Paul condemned division. When we think of the word denomination, it is simply a sugar-coated word for division.
1: That's right.
2: And Paul said, I beseech you, brethren, that there be no divisions among you.
1: Yeah.
2: I do not want to hear that there are divisions among you.
1: You're being called after men's names.
2: That's right.
1: What's going on today.
2: You're saying, I am of Paul. I am of Apollos. Mm-hmm. We do not call ourselves after a practice.
1: Right.
2: We do not call ourselves after a man. We do not call ourselves after an activity. We call ourselves Christians. We base what we believe and teach upon what the Bible teaches. And in so doing, we can have unity. But he says, I don't want there to be divisions among you.
3: That's right.
2: I want you to be perfectly joined together. And, of course,
3: For unity and diversity to take place, these three things have to be in place.
2: Mm-hmm.
3: I mean, going back down to what you were just talking about there in verse 13.
1: Mm-hmm.
3: Is Christ divided?
1: Right.
3: Okay, that's number one.
1: Right.
3: Christ is not divided.
2: Mm-mm.
3: Number two, was Paul crucified for you?
2: Mm-mm.
3: Okay, to the Baptist, I want to ask this question. Was John Smythe crucified for you?
1: That's right. He's the one that started it.
3: Was Martin Luther, to the Lutherans,
1: right.
3: crucified
1: mm-hmm.
3: for you? No, he was not.
2: Mm-hmm.
3: Okay? Or were you baptized in the name of Paul? Right. Or in John Smythe, Martin Luther, or anybody else
1: John
3: in
1: Wesley,
3: any other denomination?
1: We can go on and on and on.
3: That has to be in place.
1: Mm-hmm. That's right.
3: For denominationalism
1: or divisions.
3: For you can call divisions.
1: Yourself of someone.
3: That's right.
1: Mm-hmm. For you
3: and
1: can
3: you
1: be
3: can't
1: of
3: do it.
1: Someone. You can't.
2: You
3: That's
2: take
3: right.
2: You take money. We divide money up into different denominations. Mm-hmm. You have a $1 denomination, a $5 denomination, a $10 denomination, a $20 mm-hmm. denomination, a $50, $100. You have these different denominations of money.
1: Mm-hmm.
2: Well, that is simply a way of saying that there are differences. There are divisions
1: right.
2: among them.
1: That's
2: well,
1: right.
2: that's what denominationalism is. It
1: that's
2: is division.
1: Right.
3: Mm-hmm.
1: Yeah.
3: Right.
2: And, of course, Jesus said in John 17 that he despised division. He didn't want division.
1: That's right. That's
2: Paul emphasized the fact that he didn't want divisions to be among them. He wanted them to be together
1: right.
2: on the same
1: right.
2: page.
1: And, you know, we think about that prayer that we started off with.
2: Mm-hmm.
1: You know, this is the prayer of Gethsemane.
2: Mm-hmm.
1: And we know in Luke's account it says that he sweated as it was great drops of blood. And, you know, he had this anxiety among you. And we can read exactly what he was praying for. Was unity important to Jesus Christ when he lifted up that prayer to his Father? Also, it was, let this cup pass from me, but if not, your will be done.
2: Mm-hmm.
1: Of course, we understand that. But this prayer of unity, he wanted his people to be unified just as he was. Do we think that Jesus Christ is divided from God the Father? No,
2: mm-hmm.
1: they were one.
2: Mm-hmm.
1: And he continually teaches us that, then him and his Father was one. And he wants us to be one with him and his Father.
3: That's
1: and,
3: right.
1: And, you know, you read passages like Romans chapter 16. You know, it says, I urge you, brethren, to note those that are causing divisions
2: mm-hmm.
1: and offenses contrary to what
2: the doctrine
1: see that's the only basis in which we have unity is according to the doctrine
2: mm-hmm.
1: and that's what we talked about
2: yeah.
1: the gospel of Christ that's the doctrine
2: that's right.
1: that we go by but we've got to mark them we've got to note them to mark them that cause divisions and offenses contrary to the doctrine which you learned
2: that's right
1: mm-hmm. and I learned the gospel
2: mm-hmm.
1: and that's what I have to live
2: now,
1: by
2: now there's a lot of people that simply do not like to be marked.
1: Right.
2: There's a lot of people that don't like it if we mark people.
1: Mm-hmm. Right.
2: But the command is clearly given that we have responsibility to mark
1: exactly.
2: those who cause divisions contrary to the doctrine of Christ. Jude reiterated that same concept when he said, contend earnestly for the faith that was once
1: right.
2: for all delivered.
1: That's right. That's right.
2: We have that complete revelation that's given to us by God.
1: That's
2: that all-inspired revelation from God that was inspired by the Spirit.
1: Mm-hmm.
2: We have that is given to us, and that complete faith that has been given, Jude said, you contend earnestly for it.
1: That system of faith.
2: That's right.
1: The doctrine of Christ.
2: We
1: can go on.
2: That's right. In that contending for the faith, I must be a good soldier of Jesus Christ. I must fight the good fight of faith.
1: That's
2: I must be zealous. I must uphold the truth. I must despise error.
3: That's
2: and
3: right.
2: As a result of that, I have to mark those which cause divisions. And that's
1: right.
2: why we plead with individuals that are listening to us to simply evaluate the doctrines of which they teach, and if they are not found in the pages of God's book, to deny them. Lay them down and to begin to look at how a New Testament Christian should conduct themselves in worship and in their everyday life.
3: That's
1: well,
3: right.
1: I think if Jesus prayed for unity, and he did, vehemently prayed for this unity, then we can accomplish this unity.
2: Absolutely.
1: If we base it upon the Word of God, the evidence that we have.
3: See,
1: Paul, in Romans chapter 12, we see that Paul said, I beseech you therefore, brethren, by the mercies of God, that you present your bodies a living sacrifice, holy and acceptable, which is your reasonable service. Be not conformed
3: mm-hmm.
1: to this world, but be transformed by the renewing of your mind, that you may prove what is good and acceptable in the sight of
2: That's
1: God.
2: Right.
1: Also in that same context, he kind of lays out what you need to be, the characteristics that you need to have to be this person, a living sacrifice and holy and acceptable to God. And one of them, in verses chapter 16, it says that you must be of the same mind.
2: Mm-hmm. Mm-hmm.
1: The same mind, the singleness of mind toward one another. Do not set your mind on high things, but associate with the humble. Be
2: mm-hmm.
1: not wise in your own opinion or your own mind.
2: Mm-hmm.
1: You know, we have to be of the same mind. And we have to be unified based upon the truth, which we have to transform our mind, and we have to prove what it's
2: acceptable. That's exactly right. And you know, Paul emphasized that, I believe, very well in Acts chapter 2 when we see the beginning of the church being established. We see that those individuals came together and heard the gospel being preached. Mm-hmm. They asked a question, men and brethren, what shall we do? He said, repent and be baptized. Then the Bible says those that gladly received his word were baptized.
1: That's right.
2: And they were added unto them about 3,000 souls. And then watch it now. It says, and they continued steadfastly in the apostles' doctrine and fellowship and breaking of bread and in prayers, and then fear came upon every soul, and many wonders and signs were done through the apostles. Now watch it now. Now all who believed were together and had all things in common.
1: That's right.
2: There was
1: a commonality among those people right there that could not break them. And that's what we see when we look throughout the New Testament. We see a unity that involved the Christians because they were separate of the world. The church in the New Testament turned the world upside down.
3: Mm-hmm. That's right.
1: It was a way that was everywhere taught against. I mean, you know, everybody, you know, they saw these people and they saw these New Testament Christians, and they saw how they were different and separate and apart from the world, and that they didn't conform to the religious elites of the day. Mm-hmm. They were different, and it was based upon the unity that we're talking about.
2: They had all things in common.
1: That's right.
2: Based upon the apostles' doctrine.
3: I think it's really important that we really get out to our watchers today that if God commands unity, which we've already been through, you know, Philippians 1:27, 1 Corinthians 1 and verse 10, and so on and so forth, and even John 17.
1: Right.
3: That whenever God commands unity, man can do it.
1: Right. Mm-hmm. That's right.
3: I mean, it's possible for
1: us to say, it's not God's fault that we're not unified.
3: It's
1: not the Bible's fault that we're not unified.
3: I would love to be in fellowship and have unity with every single person, religious person, on the face of this earth. And God wants that.
1: Yes, that's what
3: He wants. But as long as it's in His authority.
1: Mm-hmm. Right.
3: That's the thing. If every man on the face of this earth was able and willing to give up every bit of their own doctrines and go with this Bible and that being only, we can be in fellowship and have unity with everybody on the face of this earth.
1: That's right.
3: That's what God's plea is.
1: That's right.
2: That would mean that the Methodist discipline would be out.
3: Exactly.
2: That would mean that the books of Joseph Smith would be out.
1: That's right.
2: That would mean that the creed books written by men all across the land would be out.
1: That's right. That's right.
2: That would simply mean that we would go to the Bible and we would look to see what it has to say, and we would accept that which is written in this book as our only authority.
3: That's right.
2: And then we could have all things in common.
3: Right. That's right.
1: You know, that was the plea of those people that tried to get out of these denominations years ago, and they just wanted to simply go back to the Bible and see what the Bible taught and how they could come together in unity based upon the Scriptures, not based upon the creeds and the doctrines of men that are condemned in Matthew chapter 15 and verses 9, or, you know, they saw this unity that was threaded throughout the New Testament, and they wanted to comply with that. Mm-hmm. They wanted to go back to the Bible and do away with man-made creeds. Mm-hmm. And I think that they had the right idea, and that's the right idea today. We can do it today.
2: That's right.
1: You know,
2: they did
1: it in the New Testament. We read about it. Be of the same mind. Walk by the same rule. You know, we have one faith. You know, all those things that we've talked about during this program, we can do it if people will simply comply to the Word of God. That means me. That means you. That means you, Eric. All of us, we have to comply, and we can base our unity upon truth.
3: Mm-hmm. You know, the restoration plea, The big statement that they made was in doctrine, unity.
1: Absolutely.
3: In opinion, liberty.
1: Right.
3: But in all things, love.
1: Right. Mm-hmm.
3: And I'm telling you, that right there can be backed up with Scripture. Mm-hmm. And that's exactly what it says.
1: Right.
3: In a nutshell.
1: We're trying to speak the truth or teach the truth in love here.
3: That's right.
1: Preach the truth in love because we love the Bible and we think that it's our ultimate standard. We want to bring people back to the Bible.
2: Mm-hmm. If we didn't love you, we would tell you to just continue to do whatever you want to do.
1: Well, and that's continuing sin that grace may abound, but that's not the correct way. Paul says, God forbid, you can't do that.
3: Mm-hmm. That's right. And I sure hope our watchers that are watching this understand that we love you.
1: Absolutely.
3: And that's why we're bringing this to you. And we want to help you any way possible. But we cannot ever have unity unless you're willing to put up all of your man-made doctrines and throw them away. Mm-hmm. We cannot have it.
2: That's a difficult thing. You know, when we think of just the what change it requires.
3: Mm-hmm. Exactly.
2: You know, those things are difficult.
1: Yeah, they are.
2: You know, because for somebody listening, change may require for them to, I mean, completely change their thoughts.
1: It's really a radical type change.
2: It really is.
1: In Scripture, a metamorphosis. It's like a caterpillar changing its whole life. It's a butterfly now. Mm-hmm. You know, it does. It takes, because you're in darkness and you got to come out and be in the light. Mm-hmm. And so it does take a radical change, because there may be a lot of things you have to give up.
2: That's
1: mother
2: right.
1: and father's religion, you know, what you've been told all your life, what's been ingrained in
2: That's
1: your
2: right.
1: mind, you know, and those things are difficult, and we sympathize with those, but we can have this biblical
2: That's
1: unity
2: right.
1: based upon truth.
2: You know,
1: That's what we plead for.
2: You know, it's a beautiful thing, and what joy and peace and comfort that it is.
1: Absolutely.
2: That brings to my life to know that when I go to different places, as I journey on highways and byways of life, and I come across good brethren mm-hmm. From other parts of any part of the world.
1: That's right.
2: That I can go to a place and I can worship the God of heaven in the very same way they did in the New Testament.
1: That's right.
3: That's right.
2: That I can assemble with them, and I don't have to worry whether or not they are going to teach something different than I teach.
1: Right.
2: Because
1: right.
2: Because of that precious unity that has bound us together.
1: That's right.
2: We stay within the confines of what this New Testament teaches us, and that that binding, that basis, it brings much joy to my life.
1: Absolutely.
3: And how beautiful it is whenever you see that one person who has been in a denomination for so many years finally see the truth, because they have the true heart, and come to the acknowledgement that they have something they need to do.
2: Mm-hmm.
1: We call upon honest hearts,
3: yes, right.
1: and honest hearts to simply just examine what we've said.
2: That's right. Contact us
1: if you want to.
2: We want to be unified.
1: That's right.
2: Yes.
1: I like to extend the right hand of fellowship to a lot of people that I just can't right now, because
3: exactly.
1: of the fact that they're not complying with the doctrine of Christ.
3: Mm-hmm. That's right. Friends, we hope and pray that you have received this with a good heart.
2: Yes,
1: absolutely.
3: And we pray that you'll see that we love you. And we just want to help you. If there's anything that we can do for you, please contact us. And we'll help you in any way possible. But until next time, may God bless. Just think about it.
4: Amen.

0: that's a great comfort to know that God will supply us with the things that we need, and to trust Him, to learn to trust Him,
1: right,
0: and to recognize, you know, I can just hear Jesus saying this to the people of His day, and there are so many people today whose lives are filled with worry and anxiety, and quite frankly, they can't enjoy life, BJ, because they're so wrapped up in concern for what's going on.
1: In Philippians 4:19, but my God shall supply all your need according to His riches and glory by Christ Jesus. We have things supplied for us. We sometimes don't realize how truly beneficial it is to serve God here and hereafter. And it reminds me of riches that can't be taxed. I'm never going to be taxed on the riches of God's grace.

The Gospel according to Matthew, the King James Version. Matthew chapter 1. The book of the generation of Jesus Christ, the son of David, the son of Abraham. Abraham begat Isaac, and Isaac begat Jacob, and Jacob begat Judas and his brethren. And Judas begat Phares, and Zerah of Thamar. And Phares begat Esrom, and Esrom begat Aram. And Aram begat Abinadab, and Abinadab begat Nahson, and Nahson begat Salmon. And Salmon begat Boaz of Rahab, and Boaz begat Obed of Ruth, and Obed begat Jesse. And Jesse begat David the king, and David the king begat Solomon of her that had been the wife of Urias. And Solomon begat Rehoboam, and Rehoboam begat Abiah, and Abiah begat Asa. And Asa begat Josaphat, and Josaphat begat Joram, and Joram begat Ozias, and Ozias begat Jotham, and Jotham begat Achaz, and Achaz begat Ezekias, and Ezekias begat Manasseh, and Manasseh begat Ammon, and Ammon begat Josias, and Josias begat Jeconias and his brethren about the time they were carried away to Babylon. And if they were brought to Babylon, Jeconias begat Shealtiel, and Shealtiel begat Zerubbabel, and Zerubbabel begat Abiab, and Abiab begat Eliakim, and Eliakim begat Azor, and Azor begat Sadok, and 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Christ. So all the generations from Abraham to David are 14 generations, and from David until the carrying away into Babylon are 14 generations, and from the carrying away into Babylon unto Christ are 14.

from their sins. Now all this was done that it might be fulfilled, which was spoken of the Lord by the prophet, saying, Behold, a virgin shall be with child, and shall bring forth a son, and they shall call his name Emmanuel, which being interpreted is God with us. Then Joseph, being raised from sleep, did as the angel of the Lord had bidden him, and took unto him his wife, and knew her not till she had brought forth her firstborn son, and he called his name Jesus.

Saturn is probably the most recognizable planet in our solar system. With large, bright rings encircling it, it is the sixth planet from the Sun and the second largest gas giant, about twice as far from the Sun as its nearest neighbor, Jupiter. Saturn is an intriguing planet, with its size, its wide rings, and its diversity of moons. While all of the gas giant planets have ring systems, Saturn's is by far the most prominent. Once thought to be a solid structure, the rings of Saturn are actually composed of billions of small objects. The size of the particles varies greatly, from tiny clumps of ice to boulders larger than an automobile. Since the rings are a collection of individual objects, each particle, clump, or boulder is following its own gravitationally bound orbit around Saturn. Now, the large-scale structure of the rings we see has been divided into seven ring groups with various gaps observed between them. There are three prominent rings, A, B, and C, and there's four fainter rings, D, E, F, and G. The rings were given these letter designations in the order of their discovery. As a matter of the dark gap seen between A and B, it's named the Cassini division after its discoverer. It measures 2,920 miles wide, which is just about wide enough for the planet Mercury to orbit inside that gap. So you can see just how enormous Saturn's ring system is. Its full width extends approximately 350,000 miles across. Yet this massive collection of billions of particles spanning hundreds of thousands of miles across is so balanced by the laws of gravity that its thickness is less than half a mile. This razor-thin geometry, at least on the scale of Saturn, induces a seeming optical illusion every 15 years or so when Saturn's rings disappear. This is known as a ring plane crossing, and the ring orientation becomes edge-on so that you are looking exactly along the ring's plane. Through history, the times of Saturn's ring plane crossing from Earth's vantage point have been periods of great discovery. You see, with the beautiful and stunningly bright rings out of view, Saturn's system of moons can be probed with greater effectiveness. Prior to the era of satellite missions, numerous of Saturn's moons were found during these periods. And Saturn has lots of moons, in the neighborhood of over 60. Of these moons, Titan is the largest, and it's the second largest moon in the entire solar system, larger than the planet Mercury. Interestingly, Titan is the only known moon in our whole solar system to have a dense atmosphere. Even though it is large and has been observed for a very long time, very little was known about this moon. That is, until the Cassini satellite arrived in its orbit in 2004. It began its long mission orbiting around Saturn, and one of Cassini's primary missions was to study the moon Titan. The satellite released a separate probe named the Huygens probe, which entered into the atmosphere of Titan and descended to the surface. This probe gave astronomers a way to study the amazing features of Titan. And Titan turned out to be an extreme world, where its surface has been shaped by rivers and lakes of liquid ethane and methane. Saturn is an excellent example of the magnificent beauty and order in the cosmos. As one of the most recognizable planets in the solar system, Saturn and its ordered system of rings and moons reflects the design given by the great designer. Everything God created is meant to reflect His glory, and Saturn is no exception. As it says in Psalm 66, "Come and see the works of God."

Welcome to a time of Bible readings and hymns with your host, David Kenny, of the Wadsworth Church of Christ on Westgood Avenue in Wadsworth, Ohio.

Matthew chapter 2. Now when Jesus was born in Bethlehem of Judea in the days of Herod the king, behold, there came wise men from the east to Jerusalem, saying, Where is he that is born king of the Jews? For we have seen his star in the east, and are come to worship him. When Herod the king had heard these things, he was troubled, and all Jerusalem with him. And when he had gathered all the chief priests and scribes of the people together, he demanded of them where Christ should be born. And they said unto him, In Bethlehem of Judea, for thus it is written by the prophet, And thou, Bethlehem, in the land of Judah, are not the least among the princes of Judah, for out of thee shall come a governor that shall rule my people Israel. Then Herod, when he had privily called the wise men, inquired of them diligently what time the star appeared. And he sent them to Bethlehem and said, Go and search diligently for the young child, and when you have found him, bring me word again that I may come and worship him also. When they had heard the king, they departed, and lo, the star, which they saw in the east, went before them, till it came and stood over where the young child was. And when they saw the star, they rejoiced with exceedingly great joy. And when they were come into the house, they saw the young child with Mary his mother, and fell down and worshipped him. And when they had opened their treasures, they presented unto him gifts, gold and frankincense and myrrh. And being warned of God in a dream that they should not return to Herod, they departed into their own country another way. And when they were departed, behold, the angel of the Lord appeared to Joseph in a dream, saying, Arise, and take the young child and his mother, and flee into Egypt, and be thou there until I bring thee word, for Herod will seek the young child to destroy him. When he arose, he took the young child and his mother by night, and departed into Egypt. And was there until the death of Herod, that it might be fulfilled which was spoken of the Lord by the prophet, saying, Out of Egypt have I called my son. Then Herod, when he saw that he was mocked of the wise men, was exceeding wroth, and sent forth and slew all the children that were in Bethlehem, and in all the coasts thereof, from 2 years old and under, according to the time which he had diligently acquired of the wise men. Then was fulfilled that which was spoken by Jeremy the prophet, saying, In Ramah was their voice heard, lamentation and weeping, and great mourning, Rachel weeping for her children, and would not be comforted because they are not. But when Herod was dead, behold, an angel of the Lord appeareth in a dream to Joseph in Egypt, saying, Arise, take the young child and his mother, and go into the land of Israel, for they are dead which sought the young child's life. And he arose and took the young child and his mother, and came into the land of Israel. And when he had heard that Achillas had reigned in Judea, in the room of his father Herod, he was afraid to go thither. Notwithstanding, being warned of God in a dream, he turned aside into the parts of Galilee. And he came and dwelt in a city called Nazareth, that it might be fulfilled which was spoken by the prophets, He shall be called a Nazarene.

The unpardonable sin. You know, there are lots of people who believe they've committed the unpardonable sin, the unforgivable sin. Now, most of the time, they're not exactly sure what that sin is, but they really think that they've done it. Have you ever wondered about the unpardonable sin? Well, let's see what God's Word says about it. In the Gospel of Mark, chapter 3, verses 28 through 30, Jesus said this, quote, "Assuredly I say to you, all sins will be forgiven the sons of men, and whatever blasphemies they may utter, but he who blasphemes against the Holy Spirit never has forgiveness, but is subject to eternal condemnation, because they said he has an unclean spirit," end quote. Now, we can see from Jesus' statement that there is a sin that the Pharisees could commit that they could never receive forgiveness for. What had they done that would have put them in jeopardy of committing the unforgivable sin? Now, according to Jesus' own testimony, during his time on earth, he cast out demons by the Spirit of God. When the Pharisees saw Jesus performing these verifiable miracles, they couldn't argue with the fact that he possessed powers that others, including themselves, just simply did not have. And therefore, in order to cast suspicion on the ministry of Jesus, they claimed he was casting out demons by Beelzebub, the ruler of demons. The name Beelzebub simply is another name for Satan. Even when faced with the miraculous working of the Holy Spirit through Jesus, the Pharisees were, in essence, saying, Jesus is working for Satan, not God. This is what Jesus calls the unpardonable sin. Notice that this unforgivable sin, it's not murder, it's not adultery, it's not general blasphemy or a stubbornness of heart. It was specifically blasphemy against the Holy Spirit. So the question arises, can the unpardonable sin be committed still today? And the evidence suggests that it simply cannot. First, here's why. The circumstances under which the sin is described just simply can't prevail today. Due to the fact that Jesus isn't in the flesh anymore performing miracles now, no one today will have the opportunity to see Jesus in the flesh physically perform a miracle and then say, no, God didn't do that, Satan did. And second, you know there is no other mention of this sin in any biblical passage that's written after the resurrection of Christ? None of the inspired New Testament writers refers to the sin in any epistle or in the book of Acts, and none offers warnings to any new converts about avoiding this sin after the resurrection. In fact, in Acts 13:39, we read that the blood of Jesus can set us free, and here's what the text says, from every sin. So, if you're wondering if you've committed the unpardonable sin, rest assured, you have not. By obeying Jesus, you can now be forgiven of any sins that you've committed.

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1: It's 7:29. In Romans 12 and verse 9, Paul tells us, "Let love be genuine. Hate what is evil. Love or hold fast to what is good." In today's world, many are taught that all truth is relative, that there's no really true moral standards. There's no such thing as good and evil. But Scripture is full of words like good, evil, sin, righteous, unrighteous, and wicked. And many reject such concepts. But to reject the concept of good and evil is to reject the Bible and to reject God. So how can we hate what is evil? And how can we hold fast to what is good and let our love be genuine? Let me suggest Jesus, being like Jesus. You see, what Jesus said is evil, and what Jesus says is good. Jesus was someone who hated evil. He hated sin. But there was not a more loving person on this world. So let's love what Jesus loves and hate what Jesus hates. This is Jimmy Holland, and thank you for watching Gospel Broadcasting Network.
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3: Perhaps you've not heard of the new magazine, Reaching the Lost. 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And when you get it, you're going to see featured articles with tips for evangelism. You're going to see instructions as to how to make better use of house to house and heart to heart. Inside, you're going to read of conversion stories, successes that congregations are experiencing. You're going to read about the seminars that we're doing and the reports from churches where we're going. If you would like to sign up for this free publication, go to the website, fill out the material, register today. You don't want to miss this exciting opportunity to become a better evangelist in your local community.

You always hear stories of people who leave this world earlier than expected. I'm sure each one of us have had this happen to different people that were close to us. And we know that it's always a possibility, even if we really don't like to think about it. You know, I think about this, and I know that every time I leave my house, there's a small possibility that maybe that will be the last time that I walk through that door. I hope it isn't, but you never know. My wife and I have a saying that is always the last thing we say before one of us leaves the house. We say, be there. It means be in heaven. It means that even if this is the last time we see each other on earth, we know that we can spend eternity together with God in heaven. It means do whatever you have to do in this life to be faithful to God. It means make serving God and getting to heaven your number one goal so that we can be together again. It means don't let anything come between you and your relationship to God. This life is short, and no matter what comes, be there.

Remember who it is that you were created to serve. Remember what He did for you. Remember the rest that waits for you if you choose to follow His plan, His will. If you choose to live your life the way that God tells you to live it, the way that Jesus lived His, to follow His example, to love others, to serve others, to pour yourself out in a way that fills others up. Remember to live your life in the way that the Scriptures teach us. Remember that He left for us a plan, His will, the words that tell us how we can become a part of His family. Remember that He wrote that book for you, and that you need to hear that book, that you need to understand what it teaches us about faith and loyalty and love and friendship and repentance, about speaking the truth before others, how to handle ourselves and make it through the trials that we face while we live on this earth. Remember that it tells us about how we can be added to that family of God as well, just like all those others did so long ago.

We must not forget that this world isn't our home. We're simply sojourners in this short life. Until that great day, when we leave these earthly tents and finally be home with the one who made us.

0: When the coals begin to simmer down and the wood starts to die, keep the faith. Know that we're in this together. So hold tight to the truth and always remember those campfire stories.
1: If I never see you guys again after we leave here, just remember one thing. Be there.

TBN Questions and Answers. We have this good question today. Why do we baptize in the name of the Father, Son, and Holy Spirit when in the book of Acts they always baptized in Jesus' name? That's a great question. You know, in the Great Commission, Jesus commanded his apostles to baptize into the name of the Father, the Son, and the Holy Spirit. But in the book of Acts, it never uses those words. In the book of Acts, it always says something like, in the name of Jesus Christ, or they baptized in the name of the Lord Jesus, or something like that. And so some people believe that we must follow the pattern, the wording that was used in the book of Acts. But friends, are we to believe that Jesus commanded his disciples to baptize in the name of the Father, the Son, and the Holy Spirit, but that they never did it? But they just decided we're going to disregard that? Friends, the fact of the matter is, what is commanded in the Great Commission and what was practiced in the book of Acts are the same thing. I want you to consider this passage with me. John 14, verse 26, Jesus told his apostles, "But when the Holy Spirit, whom the Father will send in my name," notice, the Holy Spirit, the Father will send him in the name of Jesus, he said, "He will teach you all things and bring to your remembrance all things that I said to you." See, there's perfect unity here. They're not speaking something different. They're speaking the same thing. The message of the Father, the Son, and the Holy Spirit were the same. In John chapter 5 and verse 19, Jesus answered and said unto them, to his apostles, "Most assuredly, I say to you, the Son can do nothing of himself, but what he sees the Father do. For whatever he does, the Son also does in like manner." Friends, numerous other passages could be given, but the short answer is this. They're the same thing. When a person baptizes in the name of the Father, the Son, and the Holy Spirit, or baptizing in the name of Jesus, they are the same thing. A person should not get hung up on this, because baptizing in the name of the Father, Son, and the Holy Spirit as given in the Great Commission and what was practiced in the book of Acts are exactly equal commandments to one another.

0: Hi, I'm Jimmy Holland, and welcome to Those Who've Gone Before. As time passes, it seems that we get further and further away from our roots in the Lord's church. We have less and less knowledge and memory of those who've gone before us in teaching the gospel of Christ. Will future generations even know the names of the great preachers who have preceded us? From time to time, I hope to bring to remembrance some of these great men with the hope that this knowledge will be passed down to our children and grandchildren. Let us never forget these and others who have devoted their lives to the truth of the gospel of Christ. David Lipscomb was born not far from Davy Crockett's old Kentuck farm on Beans Creek in the old Salem community in Franklin County, Tennessee, on January 21, 1831. His parents were Granville and Ann Lipscomb, and he and his older brother William attended Franklin College in 1846 under the tutelage of Tolbert Fanning, and he graduated in 1849. After graduating, he spent a couple of years in Georgia helping with the family business. In 1852, he moved back to Franklin County, Tennessee, and helped in the building of the railroad between Nashville and Chattanooga. On July 13, 1862, he married Margaret Zellner. One child was born to this union, Zellner, born in September of 1863. However, he died at 9 months of age from severe dehydration from teething. He is buried in the Hughes Cemetery off Santa Fe Pike in Maury County, Tennessee. In 1866, David Lipscomb began as co-editor of the Gospel Advocate with Tolbert Fanning. In 1891, with the help of J.A. Harding and others, he founded the Nashville Bible School, now Lipscomb University. The university now sits on the old Lipscomb farm in Avalon on Granny White Pike, Nashville, Tennessee. He was a very intelligent man who was soft-spoken but greatly convicted in his beliefs. He by far had more influence on the churches of the South through his work with the Gospel Advocate than any other preacher of the gospel during his lifetime. He died on November 11, 1917 at the age of 86. Brethren E.G. Sewell, J.C. McQuitty, E.A. Elam, and C.A. Moore conducted the funeral at the College Street Church. He was laid to rest in the cemetery at Mount Olivet. Through his efforts in the Gospel Advocate and the Nashville Bible School, it could be said that he was the most influential man in the Restoration Movement in the southern United States in the late 19th and 20th centuries. I invite you to join us next time as we take another look at those who have gone on before.
1: The preceding program was a production of the Fort Payne Church of Christ TV studio located in Fort Payne, Alabama.

0: I'm Jimmy Holland, and welcome to another edition of A Preacher and His Work, where we sit down with gospel preachers from across our country and around the world to get to know them and their work just a little bit better. And once again, we have Brother George McNulty with us. Brother George, thank you for more time.
1: No problem.
0: First time we sat down, we talked about motivation into getting into ministry and things like that. And in this interview, I'd like for us to talk more of the work of a preacher. You know, we develop lessons week after week, whether it's for our sermons or Bible classes, bulletin articles, gospel meetings. What do you find as motivation when it comes to weekly preparation?
1: I think about how important it is. It's important to educate the congregation. It's important to educate ourselves. And it's important because there are people that may be there that never heard the gospel message. So it's a matter of life and death. So I always make sure I give that gospel call at the end of it. I always don't explain why you need to be saved. Amen. And that God is loving, He's tender-hearted, He's merciful. But you only have a certain amount of time in your life to accept that message. And when you close your eyes and enter into eternity, you're going to stand before Him. And I hope that He would be smiling at you and not saying, "Depart from me." Those are the most terrifying verses in the Bible.
0: Amen.
1: "Depart from me, I never knew you." That's what spurred me on to learn more about the gospel, to make sure I was right with Him according to the scriptures and not the opinions of men or tradition or culture or things like that.
0: Well, when it comes to that weekly preparation, and I agree, it's the most important message that there is. What do you find as maybe your biggest challenge when it comes to weekly prep?
1: Trying to keep it fresh. Try not to repeat myself all the time. Because the message is so great. I know there's some preachers that just heard about him today. He preached the same sermon four times. And four equal, you know, each week he preached the same sermon. And the fellow said, "Well, why have you preached?" He said, "Because you haven't done it yet." Just keep going over and over. But it doesn't work like that.
0: It doesn't. Well, you know, you talk about that, and that brings me to my next question of balance. You know, we want to make sure we stay fresh or that we are meeting the needs of the congregation. And we all have our, as preachers, we have our favorite subjects or the topics we're most comfortable with. But Paul tells us there in Acts 20, 26, and 27 that we must declare the whole counsel of God if we want to be free from the blood of all men. So how do you maintain balance in declaring that whole counsel?
1: You've got to hit the books and you've got to make sure that you don't preach the same thing every single week because you don't want to flog a dead horse. That's an important thing too. And you need to cover the scriptures, to cover what people are needing in their lives. And listen to the congregation, listen to what they're looking for, what they're asking about, and see if you can answer it. Because not everybody knows even the most basics. You might talk about David and Goliath. Well, I was talking to a man recently, and he thought Goliath was a lion. He didn't know. I have a friend of mine who swore blindly to me that Hercules rode into Jerusalem on Pegasus. So you explain it lovingly and kindly.
0: Right.
1: That's not in the Bible at all. It's not there. It's not the same. You want to give textual sermons. You want to get deep into the riches of God's Word. But you also don't want to put people asleep.
0: That's right.
1: So, to me, the most important thing at the end of a sermon is that I've given people something to think about over the week. And I think that I've failed as a preacher if I haven't given them something to chew upon. Maybe given them something they never thought of before.
0: Sure.
1: I see. So,
0: well, brother, I appreciate you.
1: No problem. Thank you so much.
0: Appreciate your work there in Dauphiniac Springs. I appreciate you being with us, and I look forward to being with you next time on A Preacher and His Work.
2: The preceding program was a production of the Fort Payne Church of Christ TV studio located in Fort Payne, Alabama.
3: Another question that we want to address today is this. Someone writes, "My mom believes that it does not matter what you believe or teach, that everyone is going to be saved. What does the Bible say about this?" Well, friend, this all accepting everybody's going to be saved, regardless of how immoral or what you believe ideology, is extremely popular today. But is it biblical? Does the Bible teach, regardless of what you believe, everybody's going to be okay? A friend, Jesus did not teach that. Listen to what Jesus said. Jesus said the opposite of that. Jesus said in Matthew 7:21, It's not everybody that looks up into heaven and says, Lord, Lord, that's going there, but he who does the will of my Father in heaven. It's not enough to just say you believe in Christ. It's not enough just to acknowledge certain things. To go to heaven and to be saved, Jesus said you've got to do what he says. Luke chapter 6, verse 46, Jesus asked this question, why do you call me Lord, Lord, and do not do the things which I say? These people are calling Christ Lord. They recognize his power. They see his majesty. No doubt some of them have seen the miracles, and they say, Lord, Lord. And then they go and do what they want or what somebody else teaches. Jesus said those two ideas are not compatible. Jesus said in John 14, 15, if you love me, keep my commandments. It's not enough just to believe whatever. Everybody who believes something's not going to be saved. Just because you claim to be a Christian isn't enough. In fact, did you know that Jesus taught that the majority of people are not going to be saved? Matthew 7, verses 13 and 14, Jesus said, wide is the gate and broad is the way that leads to eternal destruction, and many there are who go down it. But difficult is the gate, and restricted is the path that leads to eternal life, and few there are who find it. Jesus was not in this ecumenical accepting everybody, just as long as you believe something about Christ, everybody's going to be saved camp. Jesus said, you've got to do what I say to be saved. You've got to follow me. You've got to live for me each and every day to be saved.
4: I'm Caleb Colley, and we're on the Rock. Let me ask you the following question. Is it possible to love a sinner and simultaneously hate his sin? The answer is yes. I've heard it said that it's impossible to love and hate at the same time. Now, it may be difficult to feel opposite emotions simultaneously because we're finite in our emotional capacity. However, it's perfectly possible to intellectually affirm our love for a sinner and act based upon that love for an individual while simultaneously affirming hatred for his sin. Otherwise, the godly prophet Amos would have been commanding something impossible when he said, "Hate evil and love good," in Amos chapter 5 and verse 15. We need to understand something about Christian love in order to see how this works. The Greek word for the specifically Christian kind of love is agape, or charity. If a person has agape for someone else, it doesn't mean that he feels warm, fuzzy feelings for the other person, but rather that he has that person's best interest at heart. In loving another person, he wants that person to fare well in every way, but especially spiritually. It's quite logical for you to have agape for someone and still hate his sin, because you recognize that he would be better off if he got rid of his sin. In reality, to love God and mankind is precisely to hate sin. Suppose you had a family member who was suffering from cancer. Perhaps you do. Would you find it possible to love your family member and hate the cancer at the same time? To ask is to answer. Sin is a spiritual cancer that results in spiritual death, Romans chapter 6 and verse 23, because it's opposed to God. We must hate everything that is opposed to God. C.S. Lewis explained the situation this way, and I quote, "I remember Christian teachers telling me long ago that I must hate a bad man's actions, but not hate the bad man, or as they would say, hate the sin, but not the sinner. For a long time, I used to think this a silly, straw-splitting distinction. How could you hate what a man did and not hate the man? But years later, it occurred to me that there was one man to whom I had been doing this all my life, namely, myself. However much I might dislike my own cowardice or conceit or greed, I went on loving myself. There had never been the slightest difficulty about it. And the very reason why I hated these things was that I loved the man. Just because I loved myself, I was sorry to find I was the sort of man who did those things. Consequently, Christianity does not want us to reduce by one atom the hatred we feel for cruelty and treachery. We ought to hate them. But it does want us to hate them in the same way in which we hate things in ourselves, being sorry that the man should have done such things and hoping, if it is any way possible, that somehow, sometime, somewhere, he may be cured. End quote. Thankfully, God hated sin, but loved sinners enough to send His Son to die for us. Notice that the fact that God sent His Son to die for us indicated at once both how much God loved us and how much God hated sin. Consider some passages that make this crystal clear. 1 John chapter 3, verses 16 and 17. For God so loved the world that He gave His only Son, that whoever believes in Him should not perish, but have eternal life. For God did not send His Son into the world to condemn the world, but in order that the world might be saved through Him. Romans chapter 5, verses 6 through 9. For while we were still weak, at the right time, Christ died for the ungodly. For one will scarcely die for a righteous person, though perhaps for a good person one would dare even to die. But God shows His love for us, in that while we were still sinners, Christ died for us. Since therefore we have now been justified by His blood, much more shall we be saved by Him from the wrath of God. The forgiveness of our sins was bought at a very high price, the blood of Christ. The ransom has been paid for us. But have you accepted the sacrifice of God on His terms by obeying the gospel? If not, you need to be immersed into water to make contact with Christ's blood and to therefore have your sins washed away. This is what Saul was told to do in Acts chapter 22 and verse 16. Please contact us if we can help you do this. Join us next time on The Rock.
5: If any man will come after me, let him deny himself and take up his cross and follow me. For whosoever shall save his life shall lose it, but whosoever shall lose his life for my sake, the same shall find it. For what is a man profited if he should gain the whole world and lose his own soul? Or what shall a man give in exchange for his soul? For the Son of Man will come in the glory of His Father with His holy angels, and then shall they judge every man according to his works. The 16th of Matthew's Gospel, the words of the Savior, beginning at verse 24. This material but temporal world often considers them to be the most successful, who have gained for themselves the most money, the most material possessions, and perhaps the greatest name recognition among men in the process of having done all the above. But yet, what will they have accomplished in gaining all this if in the process of it they have lost their own soul? When they realize how much they have spiritually lost in order to materially gain what they did, our Savior indicates to us they would have been willing in eternity to give back all they had and even more in order to have one more opportunity to make the right decision about what is really most important in this short period of time we have to call life. Eventually, the Son of Man is going to judge every man according to the decisions that he has made regarding all the above and more. Before you make your decision, consider this. It's not what you materially gain, but what you spiritually save that will make you rich. Today's word, fitly spoken.

Hi there, welcome to Light from Above. My name is David Kenney. I'm the preacher for the Church of Christ here in Wadsworth, Ohio on West Good Avenue. Glad you could be with us. Today we're looking at questions, a specific set of questions. We're looking at when Jesus was the one asking the questions. He was asked all kinds of things, but he also asked questions. And it's interesting, when he is asking a question, you want to always ask yourself, why is he asking a question? I mean, he's the Son of God. He could read people's thoughts. He knows. I mean, he's divine. He really didn't really need to ask any questions, but yet he did. And this lesson is sort of interesting, the question that he asked. And the question is, who touched me? Who touched me? It's not like brothers and sisters, you know, where one yells at the other, he touched me. You know, he is, who touched me? And so, you know, when we look at the background of it, we'll look at a harmony to give you an idea of sort of what's going on textually and in his life. The year is around 28 A.D., so it's going to be a little bit of time yet before his crucifixion. He's working in Galilee. He's working around the Sea of Galilee. They think that probably this area that he's at right now is in Capernaum. The event that's going on around this time and in those passages is Jairus' daughter is going to be raised from the dead, and then the woman's hemorrhage is healed. Now, some people call the woman's hemorrhage being healed that miracle. Sometimes you'll have people call it the parenthetical miracle. And what they mean by that, you know, parentheses, you have a sentence, and then you have a thought you want to, you know, convey right there, but you really don't want to break up the flow of the sentence. So you put a parenthesis there, and then you have additional information. Well, the miracle of Jairus' daughter, the events, the background events to it, start before the account of the woman. And then after the woman is healed, then it'll pick up with Jairus' daughter after that. So some people call that the parenthetical miracle, and that's what that's about. But there's three passages, the Synoptic Gospels, all record this event, but only two of them put them in the form of a question. Only two of them record Jesus' question here. But I thought we would go ahead and read all three of them. So if you want to open your Bibles, you can follow along, or you can follow along on the screen. Matthew chapter 9, 20 through 22. And suddenly a woman who had a flow of blood for 12 years came and from behind and touched the hem of his garment. For she said to herself, if only I may touch his garment, I shall be made well. But Jesus turned around, and when he saw her, he said, be of good cheer, daughter. Your faith has made you well. And the woman was made well from that hour. And then Mark chapter 5, 25 through 34. Now a certain woman had a flow of blood for 12 years, and had suffered many things from many physicians. She had spent all that she had and was no better, but rather grew worse. When she heard about Jesus, she came behind him in the crowd and touched his garment. For she said, if only I may touch his clothes, I may be made well. Immediately the fountain of her blood was dried up, and she felt in her body that she was healed of the affliction. And Jesus, immediately knowing in himself that power had gone out of him, turned around in the crowd and said, who touched my clothes? But his disciples said to him, you see the multitude thronging you, and you say, who touched me? And he looked around to see her who had done this thing. But the woman, fearing, trembling, knowing what had happened to her, came and fell down before him. It told him the whole truth. And he said to her, daughter, your faith has made you well. Go in peace and be healed of your affliction. And then the other account is in Luke chapter 8, the latter part of verse 42 through 48. But as he

for him. She declared to him in the presence of all the people the reason she had touched him and how she was healed immediately. And he said to her, "Daughter, be of good cheer. Your faith has made you well. Go in peace." Now, just some things to bring out her condition. You know, one of the Gospels, Matthew, uses a different term from the other two, but they both mean the same thing. She had a flow of blood, a hemorrhage. Matter of fact, the term that Matthew used is connected to the term of hemorrhage. She was bleeding. And because she had this condition, by the law, Leviticus chapter 15, 25 through 33, she was considered unclean, and she would always be considered unclean until this condition had went away. So she goes to the doctors, and the doctors, you know, some of them, you know, practice medicine. Some of them might have followed the Talmud. You know, the Talmud is the Jewish traditions that they had. It's different from the Old Testament. There, you know, the things in the Bible are scientifically correct, but in the Talmud, it's not necessarily that way. They're not inspired. You might say, well, how can you prove that? Well, you look through the Bible, and I don't think you will find any example of the Bible telling you to cut yourself and let out some of the blood as a way to heal yourself, bloodletting. But the Talmud does. On more than one occasion, it mentions that. There were things that the Talmud or Jewish traditions had that they would do that didn't produce any results. Matter of fact, some of the things that they had people do were actually harmful. But she spent all her money. She had gone and seen all kinds of doctors. And matter of fact, Luke records that she could not be healed by any of them. Now, Luke's statement is interesting because he is a medical doctor. One of people I admired, he would always call Luke Dr. Luke because Luke was actually a medical doctor. My father would often point out to people, you know, we often talk about science and things like that, but we need to remember, they still call doctors the things they do. They say it's still the practice of medicine. Doctors don't know everything. They can't do everything. It's just the reality of the situation. Well, she had gone to these doctors, and they weren't able to do anything. No matter how much money she spent, she had this condition, and she wanted rid of it. Incidentally, she probably had heard about what Jesus had done to a man that was demon-possessed. Matter of fact, this demon, when he was asked his name, he said, "My name is Legion, because we are many." And Jesus cast out that demon from that man. And it says here in Luke 8, 38 through 39, Jesus threw out the demons, and the man was healed, was instructed, "Return to your own house and tell what great things God has done for you." And he went his way and proclaimed throughout the whole city what great things Jesus had done. It's interesting in that account, because sometimes Jesus would do something, and he'd say, "Don't tell anybody." And then he would go tell anybody anyway. Here, he actually told this man, "Now you go tell everybody what has happened to you." And so she probably heard that. And so she knows that he's powerful. And if you go and you read through the text, you know, before this incident, it says at one point, it says that the multitude, you know, when she's in this crowd, the multitude came. But if you read further, time goes on a little bit. His fame has spread so much. The text actually says the multitudes thronged him. He is surrounded by all these people. And she reasons that she could touch the hem of his garment. That's where we get the expression from. We just touched the hem of the garment. We just, you know, just touched a little bit of it. We don't have time to get in all of it. We're just going to touch the hem of the garment. Well, that's where this expression comes from. The hem of the garment, but it also has his clothes or the border of his garment. She believed that if she could touch him, she would be healed. Now, what did she base that on? I don't know. But that's what she believed. And she touches him. And Jesus tells the disciples, who touched me? He recognized that some kind of power had left him from this incident. Now, what does that mean? I don't know. But it's a curious statement. When Jesus healed people, power went out from him. Now, what kind of impact did that have on him physically? We're not told, but he was aware of it. And so he asked them, you know, who touched me?
And they're like, are you kidding us? There's all kinds of people.

touching you. People can't help but touch you. They're all over the place. Not only are they thronging them, but they're pressing up against them. And they're like, you say, who's touching you? Now, why did Jesus ask that question? One writer, this is Brother David Roper, he made the statement, and this is really one of the things we're trying to get across with the idea of the questions that Jesus asked. He said, often the purpose of Christ's question was not to gain information for himself, but rather to impress truths on others. She touched him and she was healed by her faith. But nobody knew it except for Jesus. She becomes afraid. She's like, uh-oh, I got a problem. Now you might think, well, why should, you know, this is Jesus. Why would she be afraid of him? Well, think about it for a moment. This is the man who cast out demons. It wouldn't be too hard to think about the fact that if he's able to cast them out, he'd be able to bring them back. Right? If he was able to take away her affliction by her just touching him without her announcing it to him, he could certainly give it back to her, or even worse. You know, by touching him, this did not happen to Jesus because he's the Son of God, he's divine. But an unclean person touching another unclean individual, you put that person at risk for being unclean yourself. So it was not something that was socially acceptable to do. There was that concern too. So she had all these things that are going through her mind. And she knows, when he asks it, you know, he knows it's me. He can see through me. And so she falls down and she confesses everything. She tells everybody what she had done, what she had thought. She tells her condition. She says, just because I touched him, I was healed. And Jesus looks at her and says, calls her daughter. Be of good cheer. Be of good cheer. Your faith has made you well. That's a significant statement. He tells her to depart in peace. I wonder, and I can't prove this, but it's just something to think about. Remember I told you it's the parenthetical miracle? It's in between the story of the healing of Jairus' daughter, a young girl. This woman was not a young girl anymore. Jesus called her daughter. Jesus cares about this older woman who has this condition. We have a lot of people in our society, you know what they are? They're older women. They may have afflictions like this. They may wonder if anybody cares. But Jesus does care. He cares. He tells her to depart in peace. You know, we are all important to Jesus. Now, it's interesting, you know, we talk about faith. She had faith. And some people point out, they'll say, you know, these modern miracle workers, they'll say, oh, you know what, if they can't perform a miracle on somebody, they'll say, oh, that person doesn't have faith. It's that person's fault. But you know what? That is irrelevant to a true miracle worker. Why? Jesus was able to perform miracles on inanimate objects. He was able to perform miracles against demons who couldn't stop him. He was able to perform miracles on the weather. He could walk on the water. It did not matter. It didn't matter. Jesus healed people that, you know, he healed that centurion's son. He said, you go home, your son is well. He gets there, the centurion, and his son is fine. And he said, when did he start? Well, he started getting better at about this time of the day. And the centurion goes, well, okay, that's when Jesus made that statement to me. If you are being misled by a miracle worker who's telling you you have to have faith for them to perform the miracle, they are a false teacher. They have no miraculous power.
None whatsoever. Don't ever let anybody tell you, if you have enough faith, they can heal you supernaturally. They cannot do it. No more than if they can raise the dead. Jesus was able to raise the dead. True miracle workers. Well, we know that about the age of miracles, and that was prophesied in the Old Testament, that with the Messiah coming, there would be miracles performed. Why? Why would that be done? Well, it would be to prove, to demonstrate, to provide evidence of, that the message and the messenger are authentic. They're from God. They are divine. That's what they were about. It wasn't about, you know, just making people well. It wasn't just about that. Incidentally, you know, some people were made well, they didn't have any faith. And some of them were made well, they didn't care anymore. Some people, Jesus fed multitudes of people. Some of them stopped following him. You know, just because of miracles involved. You know, some people will say, you know, these antagonists, they'll say, well, Jesus would perform a miracle right now, I would believe. Well, there were people in the Bible had a miracle performed and they still didn't believe. That's fact. And there's an interesting passage in 1 Corinthians 13, 9 through 10. It says, for we know in part and we prophesy in part, but then that which is perfect has come, then that which is in part will be done away. Now, if you go and you study the context of that passage, he's talking about miraculous gifts, the performing of miracles. Men were able to do that when Jesus walked the earth and, you know, in the apostles in that time frame. They're able to do that now. Why? Why aren't they able to do it? Because that which is perfect has come. Now, some people say, well, wait a minute. Jesus hasn't come back yet, so they ought to be able to do it. But that which is perfect is not referring to Jesus. That is an object. It's not a person. It's actually talking about an object, not a person. What's the object? Well, he says, if we know in part and we prophesy in part, that's knowledge. Prophecy was the teaching of things supernaturally. And they knew certain things they had already been taught. And he said, well, that which is perfect, that which is the complete body of knowledge, is here, then the partial knowledge will be gone and the miracles will be gone, because miracles were to confirm the word, the truth of the message and the messenger. Dear friend of mine, and I'm sure you've probably heard other people use this illustration, but Glenn Harris used to illustrate it this way. Miracles are like scaffolding around a big building. If you've been watching the news, you may remember that, you know, the Washington Monument had some damage done to it. And I was there, and they had this big scaffolding all over it. You know what they were doing? They were repairing it. They were fixing it. And that scaffolding allowed them to repair that structure. Well, when you're building a building, you use scaffolding. You've seen it, you know. Well, when the building's done, what do they do with that scaffolding? Well, they take it away. They don't need it anymore. Why? Because the building is there. It's the same way with the New Testament. It's the same way with the Bible. These miracles, these gifts of knowledge, speaking in tongues, you know, you have people out there, you go hear them, and you're like, it's a bunch of gibberish. And that's exactly what it is. Tongues were languages. It allowed people to be able to communicate in languages they had not studied. It's not some gibberish talk. Why? Because the land of the Bible was a multicultural land. People knew all kinds of languages. The Holy Spirit gave them the opportunity to be able to communicate with people of different languages. Well, once the Bible was written, they could translate the scripture. They didn't need tongues anymore. You see, the age of miracles, we don't need it anymore because that message has been confirmed. But, you know, that's hard to accept sometimes. We have people that we love, that we care for, that we wish, if we had it within our power, we wish that we could call Jesus right to that person's side and physically heal them. And that is a difficult, heartbreaking thing to watch somebody we love die.
But you know what? Physical death is a reality of this world. I was looking in the bookstore the other day, and I came across a biography of Jim Morrison, you know, the lead singer of The Doors. And the title of this biography, I thought it was a little cold, but it was called No One Gets Out Alive. We all are going to die. We need to remember this world is not our home. Death is all around us. We can dress it up. We can put it in a fancy car. We can schedule parades around it, funeral processions, things like that. We can do all these kinds of things, all these kinds of memorial service and all that, but it's still with us. Remember that Jesus, you know, he came to conquer death, and he came to conquer the fear of death. In Hebrews chapter 2, 14 through 15, it says, "Inasmuch then as the children have partaken of flesh and blood, he himself likewise shared in the same," talk about Jesus, "that through death he might destroy him who had the power of death." Now, who is that? Who has the power of death? Satan does. You may say, well, how do you know that? Well, let's keep on reading. That is the devil. "And release those who through fear of death were all their lifetime subject to bondage." People were afraid of death. And Satan was using that power to enslave them. And Jesus took that power away. Jesus is the great physician. You know, he could take care of anything. He healed illness. He healed blindness. He healed infirmities. He healed handicaps. He healed all these things. He had the power over any kind of disease or malady. He had the power over Satan and the demons. They could not stop him. He had the power over death. He raised at least three people from the dead. One is in Luke 7, the son of the widow of Nain. He raised her, raised him from the dead. Second, he's getting ready to raise Jairus' daughter from the dead. Lazarus. John chapter 11. He raises people from the dead. Even the death of somebody cannot stop Jesus. But then he went a little further, and he raised from the dead. Do you know what that means? I mean, do you really know what that means? What that means is he has the power to raise you from the dead. I mean, if he has the power to raise others from the dead, he certainly has power to raise you from the dead. And if he has the power to raise himself from the dead, why do we have to fear death? I'm not saying it's not a concerning time or anything like that, but we don't have to face it with dread if we're Christians. He has that kind of power. In Romans chapter 8, 31 through 34, notice these words very carefully. "What then shall we say to these things? If God is for us, who can be against us? He who did not spare his own son, but delivered him up for us all, how shall he not with him also freely give us all things? Who shall bring a charge against God's elect? It is God who justifies. Who is he who condemns? It is Christ who died and furthermore is also risen, who is even at the right hand of God," and notice, "who also makes intercession for us." You ever read the Fox's Book of Martyrs? It tells about all these different people, and there were all kinds of people, we have no idea who they are, that were killed for being Christians. And brutally. Why did they go through that? I mean, they could have got out of it. Some of them could have got away. Why? Well, they're close enough to the time frame where they knew Jesus raised from the dead. He raised people from the dead. He has power over death. I trust in him. I don't have to be afraid of it. Do whatever you want to with me. Who touched me? It is well worth our while
to dedicate our lives to the one who has the ultimate power over death. Thanks for watching our program. Before we close our program today, we'd like to take a moment and review this roadmap to heaven with you, since the matter is so serious. There are many incorrect set of directions out there, and sadly, so many people are following them. For example, some people have been given wrong turns. They believe things such as faith only, works only, or grace only. Or some attempt to change the order of the turns, being baptized before they even believe. Some people fail to realize what point they are on the map. Don't even open their Bibles yet, and they think they're saved already. As a person travels in a car or takes a hike, has to follow the proper directions, so we must follow the proper directions to heaven. Let's take a look at the directions on our roadmap to heaven here. You have to look at these passages in your Bible for yourself. We'll just list the steps, the turns, on the way. First is to believe, or to have faith. And then number two, to repent, to turn away from sin. Number three is to confess that Jesus is the Son of God. Number four is immersion, or to be baptized, which is a burial in water to have your sins washed away. And then you're added to the church by the Lord, not by a group of people, or not by giving some kind of testimonial experience or things like that. And then, once you're added, you need to serve and worship the Lord faithfully all the days of your life. And that, the key word's faithfully. You don't waver. And that's very important. We need to keep in mind, too, that in Noah's day, there was a big flood, and only people in the ark were saved from the flood. The same is true today. There is no salvation outside the Lord's church. Where are you on the roadmap to heaven? Thanks for watching our program. Please let us know if we can assist you with further information for your journey.

Do you have any right to be angry? That was God's question to Jonah. When Nineveh repented, the prophet became angry, Jonah 4:1. He complained to God, saying, I knew you were a gracious God, and merciful, slow to anger, and abounding in steadfast love, and relenting from disaster. And Jonah's anger toward the Assyrians reflected God's anger toward them in 3 and verse 9. Yet their repentance pacified God's anger, while Jonah's anger continued burning. Maybe he was waiting to see if their repentance was genuine. Maybe he felt their deeds were too big to forgive. Sometimes we act like Jonah, though, and we burn with rage when hurt by others. We want justice without mercy, and if they repent, our anger seems to burn even hotter. God might ask us, do you have any right to be angry? We must follow God's example and let our anger dim in light of repentance. Like God, we must be ready to forgive others.

my Jesus knows just.

Hello, my name is Roy Knight for Let's Study the Bible Together. Today we will be looking at Acts chapter 16, verses 1 down through verse 15. If you have your Bibles, that's wonderful. Go ahead and open it up to that chapter. If you don't have your Bible, take a moment to go and get it, because I really want us to look at the Bible together and compare notes as we go through. Just as a review, you remember the last time that we were together, we were looking at Acts chapter 15. And in Acts chapter 15, we see what is called the Jewish Council. Really, it was a meeting of two congregations. This meeting was due to Jewish teachers who were coming into the church in Antioch, and they were teaching that one must be circumcised in order to be saved. You remember that Paul and others came down from Antioch to Jerusalem, and there they had the council, and a decision was made based upon God's Word. You remember that at the very end of Acts chapter 15, that there is a division between Paul and Barnabas over the matter of whether to take Mark with them. Remember, that division had two teams. At the very beginning, we see Barnabas and Mark going down to the island of Cyprus, but we have Paul and Silas going northward into the area of Galatia and carrying forth that message from the Jewish council. I want us to go on as we are looking at Acts chapter 16 today, and let us begin looking at a map. Again, we have Barnabas and Mark going south to Cyprus. We have Paul and Silas going upwards into that area of Galatia as they are going into present-day Turkey. I want us to consider that verse 1 as we are following their path. Verse 1 says, "And then he came to Derbe and Lystra, and behold, a certain disciple was there named Timothy, the son of a certain Jewish woman who believed, but his father was a Greek." Going back to 2 Timothy chapter 1 and verse 5, giving a little bit of history of Timothy and his family, it says in verse 5, it says, "Whenever I call to remembrance the genuine faith that is in you, which dwelt first in your grandmother Lois and your mother Eunice, and I am persuaded is in you also." Also in 2 Timothy chapter 3 and in verse 15 says, "And that from childhood you have known the Holy Scriptures, which was able to make you wise for salvation." So that gives us a little bit of background as far as his mother and grandmother and the importance of the Word of God in which they have within their life. When we look at the very next verse, verses 2 and verse 3, it says that he was well spoken of, speaking of Timothy, that he was well spoken of by the brethren who were at Lystra and Iconium. Verse 3 says, "And Paul wanted to have him go on with him, and he took him and circumcised him because of the Jews who were in that region, for they all knew that his father was Greek." Now, the question that I hear many times is, why did Paul have Timothy circumcised? Well, after all, Paul is actually carrying with him a letter by which we see in the previous chapter, in Acts chapter 15, that says that you don't have to be circumcised in order to be saved. So why did Paul have Timothy circumcised? Well, it wasn't because of salvation. We understand that. Circumcision gave Timothy an opportunity to speak to the Jews. If the Jews had known that Timothy was not circumcised, they would not have given him the time of day. They would not have given him the opportunity to share the gospel message with them. But by being circumcised, it opened a door of opportunity for Timothy to go in and not only to speak to Gentiles, but also to the Jews. Whenever we think about Scripture and we're thinking about 1 Corinthians chapter 9 and verse 19, Paul said this. He says, "I have become all things to all men that I might by all means save some." That doesn't mean that we can do something sinful in order to open up a door of opportunity. But whenever we're looking at this situation, this was not sinful to have him circumcised, but gave him a wonderful opportunity to speak to not only the Gentiles, but the Jews.
You know, whenever he says that I became all things to all men, it means that we need to take on the interests of a particular person. Maybe a person enjoys football. Maybe they like crocheting or knitting. To be interested in what they are interested in helps to open up a door. You know, sometimes whenever I'm talking to people, I try to listen to what they're saying. And maybe in my case, if they like gardening, we can talk about gardening. Also have chickens at home. If they have chickens or livestock or something, I'm interested in that. And that gives me an opportunity to begin to speak with them and to have an opportunity where we can lower down our barriers and begin to talk about familiar things. And so what he's talking about here, becoming all things to all men, he's simply saying, I'm entering into their world to get to know them so that I can share the gospel message with them just a little bit better. Whenever we go on to the next verse in Acts chapter 16 and verses 4 and 5, the scripture says, and as they went through the cities, they delivered to them the decrees to keep, which was determined by the apostles and elders at Jerusalem. So the churches were strengthened in the faith and increased in number daily. Here again in verse 4, we see that he is delivering to them the decree that was given in Acts chapter 15. Notice that pronoun at the very top, that pronoun they. Now this is going to be very important later on, so I want to bring it out here. It says, and as they. Who are the they? Well, it's Paul, and it is Silas and Timothy. We know those three for sure. Keep that in mind. But now let's go on to the very bottom. Verse 5, it says, and so the churches were strengthened in the faith. What does that mean? It means that they heard the gospel message. And as Paul and as Silas and as Timothy are preaching, they are becoming strong in the Word of God. They are knowing what to do and what not to do. How to be transformed from an infant in Christ to becoming mature in Christ. And notice what happens whenever people are strengthened in the faith. At the very bottom it says, and increased in number daily. They increase in number daily. So whenever we are strengthened in our faith and we have a good understanding of God's Word and we have a love for God's Word, we're going to be wanting to get out and share that message. You remember, the gospel is the good news. It is the news of the death and the burial and the resurrection of Jesus Christ and that hope that we can have eternal life forever with God. And as we study God's Word and internalize God's Word, it seeks a way out to those who are around us. And so when we're strengthened, we see that numbers were added to them. Whenever we're looking at the very next verses, in verses 6 through 8, it says, now whenever they had gone through Perga and the region of Galatia, they were forbidden by the Holy Spirit to preach the Word in Asia. After they had come to Mysia, they tried to go into Bithynia, but the Spirit did not permit them, so they passed by Mysia and came down to Troas. Again, I want us to note the pronouns they. Now again, we ask, who are the they? And the they are these three people that we know at least, Paul and Silas and Timothy. Again, keep that in the back of your mind because we're going to look at other pronouns just in a moment. As we're looking at our map, we see that they have run a straight course through what we would call present-day Turkey. Remember, the Holy Spirit forbade them to go south. He forbade them to go north, and so they ran a straight course by Mysia and came to the seaport of Troas. In verse 9 of this same chapter, it says, and a vision appeared to Paul in the night. A man of Macedonia stood and pleaded with him, saying, come over to Macedonia and help us. Now, after he had seen the vision, immediately we sought to go to Macedonia, concluding that the Lord had called us to preach the gospel to them. Notice that here is a man of Macedonia in this vision, and he is pleading, begging
Paul and Silas and Timothy in this vision, come over to Macedonia and help us. Now, they concluded that the Lord was inviting them, come on over to preach the gospel, the good news to them, to preach the message of Jesus Christ. Now notice that they were forbidden to go south. They were forbidden to go into Asia. Now remember that when we're talking about Asia, we're not talking about the region of China. We're talking about the province that is in the lower western section of Turkey, where we would find Ephesus today, and we'll later look at Ephesus. But that lower part is called Asia. And that also that they were forbidden to go north into Mysia, but yet we see the Lord said, hey, I want you to go over to Macedonia. You know, sometimes roadblocks are God's way of leading us to better things. Now, weren't there souls down in Ephesus? Well, certainly they were. Weren't there souls up in Bithynia? Well, certainly they were. Didn't they need to hear the gospel? Well, certainly they did. But God said, but not at this time. He says, I've got a better place that I want to send you. And you understand that there are some fields that are richer than other fields. But here's that idea that I want to bring out is that sometimes we face roadblocks within our lives. Maybe that is God telling us that we need to try something else. Maybe we are thinking about something within the congregation and there's a project that we really want to do and we know that perhaps the souls will be saved through it and it feels like we're banging our head against the wall. Well, maybe there are other opportunities to share the gospel message in some other way. Or maybe I'm trying really hard at this and it doesn't seem to be coming through for me. And, well, maybe I can try something that is a little bit more down my alley. You know, everybody doesn't have to be a preacher in a congregation. Everybody can't be an elder within a congregation or a deacon within a congregation, but you know that there are certain ways in which you can minister. Everybody has a talent by which they can use to glorify God. And so be mindful of that. Now, I want us to look at some advantages. What are some advantages that were given that we find here within this text by not going to the south, by not going to the north? Well, you remember the pronouns of they? Notice here that the pronouns change here. And in verse 10, we have the pronoun we. And after he had seen the vision, immediately we. And notice that pronoun us that is there. Well, it means that there is someone else included within that party, and that person is Luke. Luke meets them in Troas. That's where they run into Luke. And so they have another person who is added to this party. Now, Luke is quite significant, is he not? Because Luke, the physician, wrote the book of Luke, and he also wrote this very book in which we're studying now. He wrote the book of Acts. And so he's quite significant. So that's one of the advantages as well. There's another advantage by going this route, and that is that God has opened up the whole European continent for Paul to preach the gospel. Now, they were down in Asia before, Asia Minor, in which we were talking about, in that area in Turkey and down in Israel. But now, God has opened up the area of Greece to them. And by doing so, that more churches will be planted because of God's wisdom in guiding them in this area. Whenever we're looking at verse 11 and verse 12, it says, therefore, sailing from Troas, we ran a straight course to Samothrace, and the next day came to Neapolis, and from there to Philippi, which is the foremost city of that part of Macedonia, a colony, meaning a Roman colony, and they were staying in that city for some days. So here we are in our map. It is circled in black. And so that they have come up from Troas and now they are in the city of Philippi.
In verses 13, it says, "And on the Sabbath day," and the Sabbath day, of course, was Saturday. It was the day in which the Jews would come together. "We went out of the city to the riverside where prayers were customarily made, and we sat down. And we spoke to the women who met there," meaning that they met there and that they were worshiping there on the Sabbath day. Paul usually went into the synagogues, but since Philippi did not have a synagogue, meaning that they did not have a large Jewish population, we see that for worship that the women went out and that they worshiped by the riverside. Notice also, as we are looking at verse 14, that it says, "Now a certain woman named Lydia heard us. She was a seller of purple from the city of Thyatira, who worshiped God. The Lord opened her heart to heed the things spoken by Paul." Notice that she was a seller of purple from the city of Thyatira. Now, that means something. First of all, being a seller of purple meant that she was somewhat of a wealthy person. She was from Thyatira, meaning that that was her home, but notice she is in Philippi. Maybe she's there for business. Maybe she has an extra home there. We don't know. But it seems like that she would be a woman of means. Notice again that she was from the city of Thyatira. That's significant. And the reason why it is because you remember that the Holy Spirit forbade Paul to go down south into the province of Asia. Well, where was Lydia from? She was from Thyatira. Where is Thyatira? Thyatira is from the place that the Lord had forbade Paul and Silas to go. Later on, if we were to look at the book of Revelation, we will see that there is a church that is planted there. I wonder how that congregation was planted in that place. Could it have been, and I'm not saying that it is, but could it have been that whenever Paul baptizes Lydia, that she returns home and there plants a congregation and teaches her friends and her family about Jesus Christ? Now, we might not ever get the true answer to that this side of eternity, but wouldn't that be interesting? I know that later on that Paul will go through that area preaching as well, but wouldn't it be interesting if that indeed was the case? Now, let's go on and let us note the very end of verse 14. The very end of verse 14 says, "And the Lord opened her heart to heed the things spoken by Paul." Now, how did the Lord open Lydia's heart? Was it a super miraculous way in which God just went down and zapped her heart or zapped her mind so that it would be open to receive His Word? Was it that she was closed-minded, but God says, "Hey, I'm choosing you and I want you to be a faithful Christian, and so therefore I'm going to open up your mind so that you can receive it somewhat against your will"? And I would say certainly not. Let's go back up and look at the previous verse, verse 13. It says, "And we sat down and spoke to the women who met there." What were they doing? They were sharing. Paul and Silas and Timothy were sharing the Word. They were sharing the Word of God with these women. They were receiving this knowledge into their ears and into their minds. But not only that, but we see that they worshiped. Here were women who were worshiping God. They wanted to do what was right. They were sincere people at heart who wanted to do what the Bible told them to do. And upon hearing that Word, we see that something happens, that the Lord opened her heart, not in a miraculous way, but through the Word of God received. And my question is to you, is how is your heart? How is your heart? Whenever Lydia heard the Word, and she was a woman who worshiped God, she did something about it.
She encompassed what she did not know prior to this about Jesus Christ, and she did something. Now, as far as you, you're hearing these words, and if you've been with me all the way from the beginning of the book of Acts, you know what we need to do in order to be saved. Time and time and time again, we see people who have received God's Word, acting upon it, and arising, and committing themselves to the Lord's way, and committing themselves unto baptism. You see, whenever there's instruction, there is a responsibility for us to respond. And let's see what Lydia does. In verse 15 it says, "And whenever she and her household were baptized, she begged us, saying, 'If you have judged me to be faithful to the Lord, come to my house and stay.' So she persuaded us." And so we have the Word being preached, we have a heart that is ready to receive that Word, and then we have the action. She was baptized. Why was she baptized? Some will say, well, she already heard the Word, and she knew about Jesus, and she was acting upon it and had received that message. Well, wasn't she already saved? And the answer is no. Why was she baptized? She was baptized to wash away her sins or to be saved. We see that in Acts chapter 2, verse 38, when Peter said to the multitude, "Arise and be baptized and wash away your sins, calling upon the name of the Lord." Actually, that's Acts 22 and verse 16. But Acts 2:38, whenever we see Peter saying this on the day of Pentecost, he says, "Repent, be baptized, every one of you, in the name of Jesus Christ for the remission of sins." I want you to think about that for a moment. In Acts chapter 2, we have 3,000 souls that arise because of the word that was preached, and they were baptized to have their sins washed away. Notice in verse 47 of Acts chapter 2, "And the Lord added to the church daily those who were being saved." And the question is, do you want to be added to the Lord's church? I know you do. I know that you want to be saved. There's not a person that would say, "Hey, I don't want to be saved." I know that you do want to be saved. You've heard the word. I pray that you have a good heart. And that leads us to the action of being baptized for the remission of sins. As I said before in Acts 22, verse 16, whenever Saul, one who had persecuted Christians, had received the word and had fell upon his heart, meaning his mind, it led him to action. "Arise and be baptized and wash away your sins, calling upon the name of the Lord." And that is exactly what he did. And whenever he did, he preached that good news. Now, it lies upon your heart at this time. It lies upon your mind. And what are you going to do? And I pray that it is to become a New Testament Christian. You know, whenever we consider that verse again, Acts 22:16, "And now why are you waiting?" There are some of you that may be sitting in your chair or sitting on the couch, and you're thinking that I might wait a little while. I may wait to some more convenient day. But you know what? If you do, you're going to forget about it because of the cares of the world. It's just natural. It's how things happen. But I want to encourage you to do what is right. And I want to encourage you to be saved. You know, we've talked about the kingdom all the way through this book. We've talked about the church and how they are synonymous with one another in most instances. Here we see God's kingdom expanding and growing. And people are being added into the Lord's kingdom, into the Lord's church. He wants you to be a part of His church. Not a denomination, but a church in which we find right here upon the pages of our Bible. I would encourage you to go and find a faithful Church of Christ. Contact me if you don't know, or contact the brethren here at the St. Andrews Road Church of Christ, or contact those at the Gospel Broadcasting Network, GBN. Look them up on the internet, and they will direct you to a good, sound Church of Christ, because
I want to go to heaven. I want you to go to heaven as well. And I pray that it is your desire that you want to go to heaven also. I would encourage you to invest in your own soul. And Lord willing, I will see you there one day. Please be with us next time as we go on into the following verses of Acts chapter 16, verse 16 and following, and we'll conclude this chapter, and then we'll go on to many other ones as well. Thank you for your time. I appreciate it.

Life is a balance of needs. We expend much of our effort in scheduling to fulfill the basic needs of our existence, providing the fundamental necessities of water, food, and shelter for us, and those that depend on us takes effort and planning. But what about nature and the complexities of the cosmos? Do we schedule or attend to the laws of nature? Do we provide what is needed for everything that is out beyond the stars? We live our lives as participants within the cosmos. While fulfilling our role, we are able to observe and enjoy the beauty of our cosmos through the elegance of its finely tuned arrangement. The elegant fine-tuning that exists within the cosmos can be seen by the host of interactions happening all around us. Science tries to mirror that natural elegance through the mathematical expressions we use to describe the processes that we're observing. For instance, the gravitational relationship between masses forms the basis of our understanding for all cosmic motion, including everything from planetary orbits to galactic dynamics. The equation describing gravitational force between two objects includes three important factors. First, the masses that are involved, which addresses the existence of structure. Second, the distance between those masses, which addresses the existence of space itself. And third, Newton's universal gravitational constant, a fundamental physical constant that addresses the scale of this force. Both the relationship between mass and distance in this equation, which scales directly with mass and inversely with the square of distance, and the presence of the gravitational constant show a finely tuned balance for the overall strength of gravity's force. Why is it that gravitational interactions follow this relation? Why inversely with the square of distance rather than a direct relationship? Why is the universal gravitation constant the value that it is? These are questions which humanity does not decide. We have discovered the relation, and we have assigned the units by which we measure it, but we did not decide for the cosmos what form of relation or what scale the gravitational force should have. Current understanding categorizes the interactions of nature into four fundamental forces: gravitational, electromagnetic, strong nuclear, and weak nuclear. Each of these forces has a relative strength and scale of operation that is finely tuned to balance the others. The relations of these forces depend on the finely tuned arrangement of our cosmos, from the material constants, such as mass and charge of elementary particles, to the spatial relations for how each force is exerted, to the universal physical constants that balance their effects. The scientific pursuits of investigation and exploration are thrilling, from the discovery of subatomic particles to mankind taking its giant leap on the surface of the moon. The complex nature of the universe has both confounded and astounded humanity, yet the fact that such a vast cosmos exists, that its complexities function so precisely, independent of any human intellect, demands that an intelligent creator designed and ordered this finely tuned cosmos that we are now privileged to study.

the day spring from on high hath visited us to give light unto them that sit in darkness and in the shadow of death, to guide our feet into the way of peace. Dayspring is an effort to be in touch with good people who love God and who believe that the Bible is His Word.

0: Dayspring is brought to you by your neighbors from Churches of Christ in this area. And now, visit with us as we draw near to God.
1: Thank you for being our guest today. We enjoy the opportunity to sit down with good friends over a Bible that's open, reading from it, and then thinking together about how it applies to our lives. I'm turning in my Bible today to Proverbs. You're invited to turn there also to the 16th chapter of Proverbs at verse 32. That verse reads, "He that is slow to anger is better than the mighty, and he that ruleth his spirit than he that takes a city." Self-control. That's what you and I will think together about for the next few moments. Self-control, ruling our own spirit. Sometimes the word temperance is used in the Bible, and that word temperance can mean restraint, moderation. Moderation in our actions, in our thoughts, or in our feelings. Moderation in the indulgence of our appetites and our passions. So the text says, "He that is slow to anger is better than the mighty, and he that ruleth his spirit than he that takes a city." Rule your spirit. There's the idea. Now I'm turning over a few pages in Proverbs to the 25th chapter. In Proverbs 25 at verse 28, hear this interesting and challenging verse. Verse 28 says, "He that hath no rule over his own spirit is like a city that is broken down and without walls." Has no rule over his own spirit. In other words, no self-control. He that is without self-control, as the way the English Standard Version reads, he that is without self-control has no rule over his own spirit. He whose spirit is without restraint is what the good American Standard Version says. Without restraint. And so, this man who has no control over his own spirit is under consideration. And who is he like? Well, here's who he's like. He's like a city that is broken down and without walls. A city that is broken down and without walls. A city that is broken and left without walls is what one version says. A city whose walls are broken through.

Our self-control is gone. It's been broken through. There is no restraint there as the result. Anything can get into our lives without being challenged because we have no self-control. And that's like a city whose walls are broken down so that any enemy, any plunderer that comes along has free access to the city. That's the condition of a man or a woman whose self-control has been destroyed. What a great challenging thought. So I turn in my Bible to 1 Corinthians chapter 9 and verse 27, where the apostle said, I keep under my body and bring it into subjection, lest by any means, after I have preached to others, I myself should be a castaway. What is it now, Paul? I keep under my body and bring it into subjection. Self-imposed discipline. That's what that says. That's the way the New King James Version reads. I have self-imposed discipline. Discipline. The American Standard Version, a very reliable version, says, I buffet my body and I bring it into bondage. Buffet means to bruise. We're going to treat our body, Paul said, roughly, and bring it into subjection. Bring it into bondage. That's self-control in action. I buffet my body and keep it under control. That's what the English Standard Version says. I discipline my body and bring it under control. So that's Paul's attitude about that. Keep it under control. Make my body a slave is what one English version says. I keep it under control and make it my slave. Perhaps pictured for us is a prize fighter practicing, preparing for his next round, his next bout. And in his training, he buffets his body to take the blows of his enemy. He's already accustomed to it because in his training period, he lets others hit on him. He bruises his body, buffet his body, bring his body under control. So when the final fight comes, he's prepared. He's ready to do it. I buffet my body. I keep under my body. I discipline my body and bring it under control. And that's so I will not become a castaway myself. A few verses before that in 1 Corinthians, where we were reading, chapter 9 and verse 27, a few verses before that, Paul wrote, every man that strives for the mastery is temperate in all things. Now they do it to obtain a corruptible crown, but we an incorruptible. Those who strive in some athletic contest for the mastery is temperate in all things. We have treat our body roughly, and now everything we're under control. Temperance characterizes us as Christians. As we go out to face hand-to-hand combat, competition with the old devil himself and with his servants. So Paul said, I keep under my body and bring it into subjection, lest by any means after I've preached to others, I myself should be a castaway. Interesting, interesting passage. All relating to this one thing. The Lord wants you and me to exercise

0: has self-control, self-discipline, temperance. And that's necessary for us to be pleasing to Him and nourish the hope of heaven when life here is over. Some great passages in the New Testament. In Galatians chapter 5, this passage, verse 24, "They that are Christ's have crucified the flesh with the affections and lusts." Paul, what do you say? Those who are Christ's have crucified the flesh with its affections and lusts. The New King James makes that passage read with its passions and its desires. With its passions and its desires. We've crucified those. Back earlier in Galatians at chapter 2 and verse 20, a passage perhaps that we've read and haven't stopped to fully appreciate. Paul said, "I am crucified with Christ. Nevertheless, I live, yet not I. Christ lives in me. And the life that I now live in the flesh, I live by the faith of the Son of God." Crucified with Christ. Now, notice again this passage in Galatians 5 at verse 24. They that are Christ's. The English Standard Version makes that read, "They that belong to Christ." Think about this, my friend. Ownership is expressed in that passage. Here's a Christian. To whom do you belong? I belong to Christ. When I became a Christian, I turned myself over to Him. I am now His. And my thoughts and my actions are controlled by Him. They that belong to Christ have crucified the flesh with its passions and its desires. Crucified the flesh. And now, because I am Christ's, I do that. To whom do you belong? A Christian must say, "I belong to Christ." I'm turning back to Romans chapter 8 and verse 13. In that passage, Paul wrote, "For if ye live after the flesh, ye shall die. But if ye through the Spirit do mortify the deeds of the body, ye shall live." Mortify. That's an interesting word, isn't it? If I want to live, I mortify. What does that mean? Mortify. Well, we run into that word again in other passages, but for this time, when I read Romans 8 and verse 13, if I live through the Spirit, I will mortify the deeds of my body. That's the same thing Paul said over here in the book of Galatians chapter 5 and verse 24 when he said, "They that are Christ's have crucified the flesh," mortified it. They have crucified the flesh with the affections and lusts. So, put to death. Going to put to death something. What am I going to put to death? The flesh, with its passions and desires. Earlier in Galatians 5, there's a list of things given which are of special interest to us. Earlier in Galatians chapter 5, verse 19, "Now the works of the flesh are manifest, which are these: adultery, fornication, uncleanness, lasciviousness, idolatry, witchcraft, hatred, variance, emulations, wrath, strife, seditions, heresies, envyings, murders, drunkenness, revelings, and such like. What about such things as that, Paul? Paul said, they that are Christ have crucified the flesh with its passions and desires. What are you talking about? Talking about that list of things I made for you earlier, beginning at verse 19, the works of the flesh are these. And he makes a long list of works of the flesh, and he concludes that list by saying, and such like, which means there are other things that belong on this list that are not listed here, but you have a good idea of what they look like. All the works of the flesh, the passions and the desires of the flesh. What are we to do with those? Paul said they are to be crucified. We've crucified the flesh. Put it to death, in other words. Some of the other renderings of that passage use that. Put to death the flesh. So now we're on to something good. Self-control requires us to crucify the flesh. It requires us to keep under our body and bring it under control. It requires us to maintain the walls around the city of our heart so that not just anything can get in. I'm turning now to the book of Colossians. In Colossians chapter 3 and verse 5, listen to this reading. Mortify therefore your members which are upon the earth, fornication, uncleanness, inordinate affection, evil concupiscence, and covetousness, which is idolatry, for which things sake the wrath of God comes on the children of disobedience. Crucify, mortify your members which are upon the earth, your members. My hands, my eyes, my tongue, my ears. Crucify them. Mortify them. That's what the text says. To mortify them. And as we were reading a moment ago in Romans 8 and verse 13, if ye live after the flesh, ye shall die. But if ye through the Spirit do mortify the deeds of the body, ye shall live. To mortify means, literally, to mortify something means to put it to death, to destroy. The dictionary says to destroy the strength, the vitality, or the function of something. So, I'm going to destroy the strength of certain of my desires. I'm going to destroy their vitality. I'm going to destroy their function. That means I'm going to die with Christ. Paul said I'm crucified with him, and all Christians are to do the same. We are crucified with Christ. We take part in his death when we put to death our passions and desires. That all says this, self-control is a primary characteristic of those who are going to live the Christian life. I have myself under control. I'm going to destroy what? I'm going to mortify what? Well, the deeds of the body. That's what that passage says. And in Romans 8, that's what it says. Mortify the deeds of the body. And this passage in Colossians 3 and verse 5 says, mortify therefore your members which are on earth. My members? Well, my eyes, my ears, my tongue. I'm going to destroy their strength, their vitality. I'm going to destroy their function. When used in the wrong way, I'm going to crucify them. mortify them, put them to death. And in so doing, as I become a Christian, I'm going to be crucified with Christ. Just like he was crucified on Calvary's tree, when I become a Christian, I'm going to be crucified with him. I shall put to death my passions and lusts. Now, to destroy them, there's the idea. With this fundamental thought in our mind, self-control, putting to death my passions and my lusts, my desires, bringing them under control, keeping them under, with that thought in mind, I'm forced to ask myself, do I control my members? Have I mortified, put to death my desires and passions? That's a great question to ask, isn't it? More easily said than done. But now, when I read these passages, it makes something like this have more meaning to me. Matthew 5, verse 29. These are the words of my Savior. If thy right eye offend thee, pluck it out and cast it from thee. For it is profitable for thee that one of thy members should perish, and not that thy whole body should be cast into hell. And if thy right hand offend thee, cut it off and cast it from thee. For it is profitable for thee that one of thy members should perish, and not that thy whole body should be cast into hell. Literally, put out one of my eyes. That's not what the Lord's saying. Literally, cut off my right hand. That's not what the Lord's saying. In a metaphor, Jesus says, they that are Christ have crucified the flesh with its affections and lusts. I destroy, I mortify, I crucify, I put to death those passions and desires that come between me and God. And that's what Jesus is saying to those who listen to him in Matthew 5, verses 29 through 31. The eye that's seeing things it should not see, put that to death. Don't do that anymore. Let that function of the eye die. Let that vitality in your eye be crucified, so that you're no longer looking at those things you ought not to see. How meaningful is that? How useful is that to those of us who want to live for Christ, who want to follow his will? So, Jesus said in Matthew 9 and verse 23, if any man will come after me, listen to this, let him deny himself, take up his cross and follow me daily. Do what? Deny yourself. If you're going to come after Christ, you must deny yourself. That's saying the same thing as crucify, put to death. The same thing as saying exercise self-control, deny yourself, and submit yourself to the rule of Christ. So, Titus 2 and verse 11, the grace of God that brings salvation has appeared unto all men, teaching us that denying ungodliness and worldly lusts, denying that in our lives, ungodliness and worldly lusts, we're going to deny them, we're going to say no to them, we're going to put them to death. We're going to be crucified as far as those things are concerned, so that we die with Christ. He died on the cross, literally, physically, for our sins. Now we're going to be his followers. We're going to be crucified with him in this way. We're going to put to death our fleshly passions and desires. My, what great meaning that is. Now listen, 2 Corinthians chapter 5, verse 10. Every man shall give account of himself unto God. we must all appear before the judgment seat of Christ, that every man may receive the things done in his body, according to that if done, whether it be good or bad. The time is coming when I shall be recompensed for the way I've handled my flesh. I shall be paid. I shall receive wages. Paul said to the Romans, the wages of sin is death, and it's time for me to be paid my wages. And my wages will be good if I, through Christ, have brought my body under control, if I have managed and exercised self-control in my life. We started with this great passage back in Proverbs, Proverbs chapter 16 and verse 32. He that is slow to anger is better than the mighty, and he that ruleth his spirit than he that takes a city. A great military champion leads his army against a great strong walled city. He's victorious. He takes that city. Solomon said, he's not near as important, he's not nearly as great as the person who can rule his own spirit, self-control. The Lord will help us do that. As we submit to his will, he'll help us exercise self-control. Thank you for being with us today. We've enjoyed our visit so very much. Until the next time, may the goodness of God be yours in full measure.
1: 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May your joy be full. May the peace of God rule in your hearts. And may the light of Christ brighten heaven's way.
2: If I were to ask you how many churches exist in the world today, what would you say? You might say, I don't know, a lot, I guess. And you would certainly be correct with that answer. There are over 43,000 churches that exist in the world today. Now, I want you to think about how confusing that could be for a person who is seeking for the truth. Friend, may I respectfully tell you that God is not the author of confusion. If you open your Bible, you won't find 43,000 churches. You'll only find one. Jesus said in Matthew 16, 18, upon this rock I will build my church. Dear friend, our invitation to you is this. Let's go back to the Bible and be what they were, Christians only, and a part of the one church that Jesus promised to build.
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0: clouds of life.
1: Hello again and welcome to Banner of Truth. I'm Mike Hickson, and with me as always, Brother Garland Elkins. Brother Elkins, it's good to be with you today.
2: I always look forward to these sessions.
1: I do too. And Brother Elkins, we have been talking about the world. And of course, as a Christian, we understand that we are to not defile ourselves with the world. John said, love not the world, neither the things which are in the world. If any man love the world, he said, the love of the Father is not in him. And then he goes on to identify the tenets of the world, does he not?
2: It says the lust of the flesh, the lust of the eyes, and the pride of life.
1: That's right. And you know, the real danger of the world, according to John, is not only do those who love the world, they don't love the Father, but he said the world passeth away, and the lust thereof.
2: Well, what if you could gain the whole world? What would it amount to? You remember Christ said in Matthew 16:26, and also in Mark 8:36-37, for what shall it profit a man if he shall gain the whole world and lose his own soul? Or what shall a man give in exchange for his soul? Suppose a person had all the oil in the world and the money he could get from it. Suppose he had all the gold in the world. Suppose he had all the timber in the world. It wouldn't make any difference if he had all the world, period.
1: Wouldn't matter.
2: It wouldn't equal the value of one soul.
1: And think about it this way, Brother Elkins. No matter how much we accumulate here on earth, there is a void, a vacuum, that cannot be filled by worldly things.
2: And you cannot take it with you, for sure.
1: You can't. You know, Solomon, in the book of Ecclesiastes, Solomon talked about his quest for happiness. And, you know, he talked about how he was king in Jerusalem. He was an extremely powerful man. And then he talked about his greatness.
2: And the most wealthy man alive.
1: Extremely wealthy. Mm-hmm. And he said with regard to pleasure, that he didn't withhold anything.
2: Well, he had 1,000 wives. And if he hadn't been so smart, I wonder if he'd have known the names of all of them.
1: I mean, you look at everything that he...
2: But he didn't act very wise in some of the things he did. And he really presented himself as an object of study, didn't he?
1: He really did. And you know, when you enter into his laboratory and you look at all the things that he talked about and he studied, you know, in Ecclesiastes chapter 12, he said, let us hear the conclusion of the whole matter. Don't you think that, can't you just see Solomon looking back and reflecting and then sitting down and it would be as if he were sitting down and adding up on a calculator. Okay, this is what I tried, but here's the summation of what life's all about.
2: And there were two things: fear God and keep his commandments, for this is the whole duty of man.
1: That's right.
2: But then he said, for God shall bring every work into judgment with every secret thing, whether it be good or whether it be evil. You know, in the book of Ecclesiastes, he gave himself to pleasure.
1: He sure did.
2: He gave himself to immorality. Whatever he wanted, he took.
1: Yeah, well, you know, you mentioned pleasure. In Ecclesiastes chapter 2, he said, I did not withhold from my eye from any pleasure. Whatever he desired. As we say, whatever he wanted, he got it. Mm-hmm. And yet, I think he came to understand that man's all, the summation of life, it's not about things, but rather it's about fearing God and keeping his commandments.
2: And today people ridicule the idea of saying fear God. Well, I don't hesitate to say it. This book says we're to fear God and keep his commandments.
1: Solomon said the fear of the Lord is the beginning of wisdom.
2: It is.
1: And so, you know, really, think about life and if you want to have a successful, happy, contented life, which I think most people do, don't you have to build a foundation?
2: You do.
1: And you have to have the right kind of foundation?
2: You do. And, you know, some people that just marry one right after the other without any scriptural right to do it are looking for happiness, but it doesn't bring it.
1: Paul said, but godliness with contentment
2: is great gain, for we brought nothing into the world, for neither can we carry anything out.
1: And notice that phrase, we brought nothing into this world. And it is certain we can carry nothing out.
2: I've never seen an ambulance and a funeral procession on the way to the grave with a U-Haul truck following them. Have you?
1: Well, think about this, Brother Elkins. Back during the days of the Egyptian pharaohs, when those great men died, and they have unearthed many of their tombs, they buried them with their wealth and with all kinds of possessions, as if in the next life they would use them.
2: Mm-hmm.
1: But guess what? When they found their tomb and the body of the pharaoh, all their belongings were right there with them.
2: Sure. I've been to Egypt, and I've been in the Egyptian Museum, and I've seen the statue of King Tut, mm-hmm. some others. But man is so weak and frail in so many areas. When this life is over, we're going, well, the Bible says, then shall the body return to the dust as it was, and the spirit shall return unto God
1: who gave it.
2: That's right. The body's going back to the dust. The spirit's going on to be before God in judgment.
1: So really, if you go back and you look at the words of Jesus, for what shall it profit a man if he shall gain the whole world and lose his own soul?
2: He'd make a foolish decision, wouldn't he?
1: I know you remember. I was just a boy. Howard Hughes.
2: Oh, yes.
1: And I can
2: remember.
1: He was
2: a recluse, largely.
1: But wealthy. Extremely wealthy. Had been very famous. Had really the world at his fingertips.
2: Mm-hmm.
1: And yet, toward the end of his life, he became reclusive and paranoid. And for a guy that had so much, it seemed as if he had so little. Nothing,
2: that's right.
1: Really. The picture that I've always had is, here's a guy that died broken, miserable.
2: Oh, very miserable. You know, I'm glad you quoted that passage in 1 Timothy 4:8. That was the text I used for my first sermon.
1: Is that right?
2: For bodily exercise profiteth little, but godliness is profitable unto all things, having promise of the life that now is and of that which is to come. That's a marvelous passage of Scripture.
1: It really is.
2: You know, when I preached that sermon more than 65 years ago, Joe Louis was a powerful boxer.
1: Mm-hmm.
2: And I said that day, if he continues, likely somebody will knock him out. And that did happen.
1: It did.
2: But physical strength lessens, ebbs. But spiritually, we can grow stronger no matter how weak we are physically.
1: You mentioned Joe Louis, and I think that's a fitting portrait of humanity to some extent, because Joe Louis...
2: he was a great fighter.
1: At one time, he was on the pinnacle of the boxing world. He had strength and power and fame and money. He had everything. But as you observed, at some point in time, that strength and power and fame and even fortune would diminish.
2: Sure, and did.
1: And yet, you know, the Bible talks about the outward man, the inward man. Paul in 2 Corinthians talked about how the outward man is perishing, but the inward man, he said, is being renewed day by day. And you know, if your life is all about things and just the world, well, you know what? It's going to pass away, and this body's going to grow old and decay, etc.
2: That's it, going back to the dust, and then the spirit will go to judgment to the Lord. But Brother Boone Douthat, I'm sure you probably have heard of him. He was a great man, great preacher, great friend of mine. And I heard him say this. He said he was out west in a gospel meeting. They were having day services. You know, we used to do that a lot.
1: Mm-hmm.
2: And there was a man, seemed like he said he might have been 90 or more, that came to everyday service, but, you know, he was short of breath and so on. And so we asked him, Brother, I don't recall his name, or maybe he didn't mention the name, Brother so-and-so, how are you today? He said, well, it's according which man you address. If you address my outward man, I've never been more feeble, short of breath, and just not in good health at all. But if you mean my inward man, he has never been stronger and more robust spiritually.
1: That's a great...
2: And that's what Paul said. For our light affliction, which is for the moment, worketh for us more and more exceedingly an eternal weight of glory, while we look not at the things which are seen, but at the things which are not seen. For the things which are seen are temporal, but the things which are not seen are eternal.
1: That is so true. And as you mentioned, even though the outward man is growing older, wearing out, and eventually will succumb to death, that inward man can be strong and robust and be filled with life.
2: Sure.
1: And so, really, and that really, I think, is a great lead-in to our program today as we talk about the world and the dangers associated with the world, and really kind of picking up where we left off in our...
2: Well, you know, you read from 1 Peter 4. Why don't you read that again? We discussed the first part of it.
1: Peter said, "For the time past of our life may suffice us to have wrought the will of the Gentiles when we walked in lasciviousness, lust, excess of wine, revelings, banquetings, and abominable idolatries, wherein they think it strange that ye run not with them to the same excess of riot, speaking evil of you." You know, Brother Elkins, I think about these people that have come out of the world, and of course they don't need to go back into this lifestyle. And we were talking about the outward and the inward man. You ever thought about how much emphasis, and sometimes it's easy for us as Christians to get sucked into this mode of thinking, how much emphasis is placed on the outward man and the things that accompany the outward man, whether it be fashion, pleasure, our looks. Look at the people that are spending thousands upon thousands of dollars on facelifts and this and that, all in an effort to maintain a body that is going to get older.
2: Sure.
1: And going to wear out.
2: And not many people are going to live to 100.
1: Why?
2: And many of them who do might not know where they are.
1: That's right. And so, and sometimes I think we can get so consumed with the externals of life, and we get caught up in this lifestyle that Peter's talking about, that we forget about our Christian moorings.
2: Sure, you're exactly right. And you know, we're living in a time when many people seem to be ashamed of the Lord. But in Mark 8:38, Christ pointed out about him. He said, "When the Son of Man shall come in his glory, and with all the holy angels," and then he points out the fact that whosoever is ashamed of him, he will be ashamed of them.
1: That's right.
2: And that's true. And Paul said in Romans 1:16, "For I am not ashamed of the gospel of Christ, for it is the power." Notice, it's not just one of the powers, it's the only power. The power of God unto salvation.
1: That's right.
2: "Everyone that believeth, to the Jew first and also to the Greek. For therein is revealed the righteousness of God from faith unto faith, as it is written, the just shall live by faith."
1: Brother Elkins, think about this. The world has nothing to offer. Nothing. You know, whatever the world is selling, the bottom line is the end result's the same. It passeth away, as John said in 1 John chapter 2, but what we have to offer, what we're selling, it can't be bought.
2: Well, Christ said in Mark 10:29-30, that if we've had to give up any, whatever, you talk about different things, that we love father or mother more than me, he's not worthy of me,
1: right,
2: or son or daughter or
1: not
2: whatever
1: worthy
2: lands. But he said, Peter said, "Lord, we've left all and followed thee. What shall our reward be?" He said, no man has given up all these different things that he has to give up to serve the Lord. Not that you have to give up your father and mother under normal circumstances, mm-hmm, but if it came to whether you serve the Lord or obeyed the parents and didn't, you have to serve the Lord to go to heaven. But he said that you have 100-fold in this life and in the world to come, eternal life.
1: That's right. So what we're buying into is that which is going to outlive, mm-hmm, lasciviousness, lust, drunken revelry.
2: Well, we were talking about drinking. You know, I noticed the other day that there's a football game at a place with over 100,000 people there, but they arrested about 50 or more for drunkenness.
1: I saw that on the news.
2: Now, isn't that a shame?
1: Well, it is, and you know, Solomon said, wine is a mocker. Strong drink is raging, and whoever is deceived thereby is not wise. And really what he's saying is they're foolish.
2: That's right, and you know in the works of the flesh, which I hope we can eventually get to, maybe not today, but drunkenness is one of those works of the flesh, and 15 of them, I believe, mentioned. And the inspired Apostle Paul said, they that practice such things shall not inherit the kingdom of God. You know, I've never tasted strong drink. And I worked up north when I was single for a while for Ford Motor Company. And I guess it was the first night I was there. A man came to me and asked me to go out and have a drink with him. And I asked him, I said, do you drink that stuff? He said, a beer, I think he said. Mm-hmm. I said, I don't drink that kind of stuff. In fact, that looks to me like what I saw farmers, and I grew up on a farm, what they fed their hogs, and I'm not interested in drinking. And so on. But you know, people think that's the thing to do. But the Bible teaches that drunkenness can keep one out of heaven.
1: Well, it does. And my wife and I were talking the other day about people that consume alcohol. And she was just observing that people will make a fool out of themselves. And she asked a question. She said, do you think that they really understand what they act like when they drink like that?
2: Well, I think one of the reasons some people act that way is maybe they use their inhibitions when they drink up to a certain point. Don't you think?
1: Absolutely. I think they lose control. And of course, you know, one of the things that as a child of God, we're to practice self-control, temperance.
2: Sure.
1: As Peter would point out in 2 Peter chapter 1. And, you know, drinking, alcohol, it's the devil's brew.
2: Oh, there's no doubt about it.
1: You know, when I was in high school, Brother Elkins, well, I think back to when I was in college at Lipscomb, my first year at Lipscomb, I was in a freshman Bible class, and there was a young fellow in the class. He was 18 years of age, and we went home for Christmas break, and he was a good boy, and he was working, trying to make money. I think he was delivering pizzas over the Christmas holidays. And there was a fellow that crossed the center line and hit him and killed him. He was an only child. Hmm. And the fellow that hit him was drunk. Now, you know, if that fellow had not been drinking, then the boy that I went to school with would probably, in all probability, be alive today.
2: Sure. And, you know, here's another thing. The government, state and federal, will quote unquote legalize drinking to get the taxes from it and then arrest people who are drinking.
1: That's hypocritical.
2: It's hypocritical and it's sinful.
1: Well, and as you said, Paul said, for the love of money is the root of all kinds of evil.
2: Mm-hmm.
1: Now, let's just call it for what it is, Brother Elkins. It's all about money.
2: Sure it is. And he said, which some reaching after have erred from the truth and now pierced themselves through with many sorrows. Now, you take that fellow, when I don't think anything about him, of course, but when he was sober, if he was an average type fellow, surely he was sorry he'd killed that boy.
1: Well, you know, I guess the silver lining in that story, this boy that I knew, of course, he was a member of the church, and his parents, the boy that hit him was maybe 23, 24 years of age, had a rough background, and my understanding is they taught that boy the gospel, and he became a Christian.
2: Well, they had a wonderful attitude,
1: they did, but you know, I just look back to my school days, and I think of people that I went to school with that are not here today.
2: That's
1: because
2: right.
1: of alcohol.
2: Exactly.
1: And
2: it's one of our number one drug problems. It is a drug.
1: It is a drug.
2: And it's one of the number one problems.
1: It really is. And I had a friend of mine that said one time, I never had a problem with something I didn't try. Now, I understand that there's some things that we
2: In other words, you know, I said I've never tasted it. I haven't. But suppose I had. I might have been like some who just keep on.
1: What if you liked it?
2: Sure. I know one way not to be a drunkard. Don't ever take one drink.
1: Don't ever take a drink, and you won't have... What about, you know, Peter here talks about abominable idolatries. Mm-hmm. John said, keep yourselves from idols. Is idolatry a problem in modern day America?
2: Well, it definitely is. Of course, in those days, it was a big problem on statues of false gods and all of that kind of thing, made of gold, silver, and brass, and wood, and that type of thing. Mm-hmm. But we still have idols among us.
1: Well, sure.
2: Take, for example, Colossians 3:5. Paul said, put to death, therefore, your members which are upon the earth, fornication, uncleanness, passion, evil desire, notice, and covetousness, which is idolatry. Now, if a person is a covetous person, he can be an idolater, because whatever one sets as his major goal and purpose in life and becomes worship to him is idolatry.
1: Well, sure.
2: We're to worship the Lord thy God and to have no other God before us.
1: Well, sure. Brother Elkins, I think that's a great observation there. When I think about Paul going to the city of Athens, the Bible says in Acts 17:16 that his spirit was stirred within him because the whole city was given over to idolatry. You know, when I was growing up in Chattanooga as a boy in the 60s, by and large, people in America believed in the one true living God. Now, they may not have understood New Testament Christianity as we preach it.
2: And they believe the Bible was inspired, most of them.
1: Yes, they did. But you know, we live in a day and time today when, I think there are a lot of folks that have come to the conclusion, you know what, it really doesn't matter if you believe in Buddha or Muhammad or, you know, some other Eastern religion, if you want to be, follow the Hindus. Idolatry is rampant.
2: Well, it is, and I heard today on the news, and you may have heard it as well, about a couple up in the Northeast, I believe it was, had a little six-year-old boy in class. And so the teacher had them sing the Pledge of Allegiance to the flag, and they just went berserk about it almost and demanded that not be done, said they wanted their son to grow up to be a free thinker. Well, I think maybe the teacher told him that he'd go out in the hall if he wanted to, didn't want to do it. But, in the early days, I taught school in elementary school for a while. We had to sign in our register that we would read so many passages without comment, and that's the way it should be.
1: Sure.
2: The Bible is not a sectarian book. Let it say the truth.
1: Absolutely.
2: And we had to read that without comment every day in chapel, and we had chapel every day. Why, the liberals among us, the atheists and others, wouldn't dare let that happen today if they can keep it from happening. And yet we want God to bless us. When 9/11 happened, everywhere I went, people were praying. And if the jihadists get a bomb and were to bomb this country and we lived, we would all be praying. So isn't it amazing when people think they have very few problems, not facing death, they can talk against God, be mighty bold, but when they get into real trouble, most of them admit they believe in a God.
1: I think that's a great point. And I was just thinking, as you were talking about, as a school teacher, you were required to read without commentary, the Bible. When I was in the first grade and I went to public schools, I remember I quoted Psalm 100 before the entire student body. We were given a copy of the New Testament with Psalms, I believe, in Proverbs.
2: In my day we were too.
1: We said the Pledge of Allegiance every day. We had weekly Bible class, and this is in a public. And then I think about the hysteria in our country over the Bible, and over people talking about God, and my question is, what is it that we have to fear? For example, in Romans chapter 13, I just want to read this just for the sake of emphasis. Paul said, "Owe no man anything, but to love one another." Now, how could anybody have a problem with a book that teaches you to love one another?
2: Well, it's not logical. And like another passage, Matthew 7:12, "Therefore all things whatsoever you would that men should do unto you, do ye even so to them, for this is the law and the prophets." You think about how much better our society would be if people followed that.
1: Well, sure. You know, Paul goes on to say, thou shalt not commit adultery.
2: Mm-hmm.
1: Well, would anybody have a problem respecting the mate of another individual? We ought not. Thou shalt not kill. In our city, Brother Elkins, every single day it seems like somebody's being shot and killed.
2: Somebody robbed, raped, or killed.
1: So my question is, you mean to tell me we don't need a book that's going to tell us, look, love your neighbor, don't commit adultery, don't kill, don't steal,
2: sure,
1: don't be covetous. I mean, if anything, this book is going to raise the human family to a higher level, a higher standard.
2: It would. Yeah, we have an example of the opposite. You remember when the Israelites and Judges, it said that they had no king, but everyone did that which was right in his own eyes.
1: That's exactly.
2: Well, when people do right in their own eyes and leave God out, they're not doing right in God's eyes.
1: Well, I tell you what, writer of Judges said there is an apt commentary of our society today. If you want to do it, hey, then you do it. You know, Hosea the prophet said in Hosea chapter 8, he said, they have sown to the wind,
2: and they shall reap the whirlwind.
1: That's exactly. And let me tell you.
2: And I think we'll begin to reap the whirlwind, don't you?
1: Oh, I think we are. What really is heartbreaking, Brother Elkins? We talk about the world and the dangers of the world and the encroachments of the world. We don't have enough wisdom to realize we're destroying ourselves.
2: That's exactly right. Well,
1: God's way is the right way.
2: It's the right way, always has been, always will be.
1: Jeremiah said, O Lord, it is not in man that walketh. I know that the way of man is not in himself, it's not in man that walketh, to direct his own steps. We are foolish to think otherwise.
2: And that's right in Proverbs 14:12. There's a way which seemeth right unto a man, but the end thereof are the ways of death.
1: That's right.
2: Man cannot guide his steps apart
1: from
2: his way.
1: Well, and in closing today, Peter said, speaking of those people in the first century, they think it strange that you run not with them to the same excessive riot.
2: Notice, speaking evil of you.
1: That's right. Is that not what's going on in our
2: exactly.
1: world today?
2: And listen, I think we ought to talk about this in another broadcast, don't you?
1: I do too, because as a child of God, we need to stand up. And we need to speak out.
2: We do.
1: And we need to say, look, this is what God says. And as a fellow said, he said it may hare lip every cow in Texas, but so be it. Brother Elkins, it's been great to be with you today.
2: Oh, great to be with you, and you do a great job.
1: Well, you too, and thank you so much for being a part of our program today. And we hope and pray that what has been said today will be beneficial to your soul. See you again next time. God bless you.
2: Thank you for listening.

0: words of life.
1: The people continued listening to his sermon, and they interrupted Peter, and they said, "What shall we do?" Now, Peter has already said, whoever calls on the name of the Lord will be saved. In essence, they are saying, explain that. What do we need to do? In Acts 2:38, Peter says, let every one of you repent and be baptized in the name of Jesus Christ for the remission of sins. We need to let the Bible define its own terms. Mm-hmm. People hear the idea, whosoever shall call upon the name, oh, that must mean prayer, call upon the name of the Lord. That's not the way the Bible defines it.
2: No, and if you think Acts 22:16, I just say, please, if you disagree with us, go study that verse. Paul's already prayed for 3 days, and yet Ananias says, arise, be baptized, and wash away your sins, calling on the name of the Lord. So Ananias gives us through the inspiration of the Holy Spirit, and Paul is speaking. He's saying, look, calling on the name of the Lord is not prayer, because he hasn't done it yet. Calling on the name of the Lord is arising and being baptized, and that's how you wash away your sins.
1: Absolutely.

All authority has been given to me in heaven and on earth. Go, therefore, and make disciples of all the nations, baptizing them in the name of the Father, and of the Son, and of the Holy Spirit, teaching them to observe all things that I have commanded you. And lo, I am with you always, even to the end.

In Matthew chapter 20, verses 20 through 28, we read, "Then came unto him the mother of the sons of Zebedee with her sons, worshiping him, and asking a certain thing of him. Jesus said unto her, What wouldst thou? She said, Command that these my two sons may sit the one on thy right hand and one on thy left hand in thy kingdom. Jesus said, You know not what you ask. Are you able to drink of the cup that I am about to drink? They say unto him, We are able. And he said, My cup indeed you shall drink, but to sit on my right hand and on my left hand is not mine to give. Ah, but it hath been determined by my Father. And when the 10 heard it, they were moved with indignation against these brethren. But Jesus called them unto him, and he said, You know how the rulers of the Gentiles lord it over them, and their great ones exercise authority over them. But not so shall it be among you. But whosoever would be great among you shall be your minister. And whosoever would be first among you shall be your servant, even as the Son of Man came not to be ministered unto, but to minister and to give his life a ransom for many." A most interesting reading indeed. Several things that we could observe in this context. Number one, why do you suppose that James and John came with their mother? And she makes this request for them. You know, it's a strange thing, and it could be that it may be on another basis, but people get the idea that, you know, the Lord would probably pay more attention to our mother than he would to our personally making this request. It is strange, isn't it? There are religious people today who entertain that very concept. And some of them actually pray to Mary because they feel that she would be more influential with Jesus. That friend, Mary was a woman. Mary was in the fallen estate that characterizes the human family, alienated from God. Oh, sure, a righteous person, a godly young Hebrew maiden, no question about that. The Lord chose her as the vessel through whom to send his Son unto the world, but Mary was a woman. And we must all be made manifest before the judgment seat of Christ, that each one may receive the things done in the body according to what he hath done, whether it be good or evil. 2 Corinthians chapter 5, verse 10. We understand that. So then each one of us shall give account of himself unto God in the day of judgment. Why, sure, we understand about that. But people still have an idea that Mary would be more influential, friend. Jesus died for you and for me, for sinners. And we must look to our Heavenly Father through the avenue the Lord opened for us in prayer. Why, sure, Mary would have no more influence than anyone else. Oh, but no doubt James and John thought now their mother would have more influence with Christ. But that's not the case, of course. But the 10, the other apostles, were indignant. The very idea, bringing their mother to make this request so they can sit on his right. Jesus called them to him, and he said, you know how the rulers of the Gentiles lord it over them, and their great ones exercise authority over them. Oh, that's in the political realm. This is the way the world thinks. Oh, but not so shall it be among you. No, sir. He who would be great among you shall be your minister. Now, the word minister here has a footnote, servant. Now, today, of course, gospel preachers are referred to as ministers. That's fine. They minister the word. They also serve in other capacities, but primarily they share the word of God with those who will listen. Thus, ministers, and that's a perfectly legitimate term. That's fine. So then he who would be great among you shall be your minister. What is he saying, that a preacher or a minister is greater? No. What he's saying is the minister emphasizes the true nature of man, not physical, not exercising dominion.

God will be a bond servant. That's exactly right. Yes, sir. He gives himself totally to the service of others. Watch it, even as the Son of Man came, not to be ministered unto, but to minister and to give his life a ransom for many. Yes, the Son of Man, Jesus Christ, came to make the sacrifice that was essential to the salvation of my soul. Now, if I walk in his footsteps, I too will be a servant to my fellow man. No, not superior, not greater. As a matter of fact, quite lowly and incapable insofar as this whole world is concerned, but out of love, using the abilities that I possess, the possessions that the Lord has provided for me, for the betterment and the edification, the well-being of my fellow man. Oh, that's greatness in the kingdom of God. Yes, we've talked about Revelation chapter 5, haven't we? Sure. When the one sitting on the throne had the roll, the book, fast sealed with seven seals. Oh, and who is able to open the book unto nobody? In heaven, on earth, under the earth, nobody was found worthy to open the book. And John said, I wept much, but one of the elders said, weep not, for the Lion of the tribe of Judah has prevailed to open the book. What was it that John saw? When he looked for this Lion of the tribe of Judah, he saw, as it were, a lamb slain from the foundation of the world. Friend, that's greatness in the kingdom of God. Total submission to the will of the Almighty, which makes of me and of you a servant to our fellow man. Ah, that's wonderful, isn't it? But just a moment. I want us to talk for the next few moments about some of the greatest things. He who would be great among... What about some of the great? Now, we realize, of course, there are those that are great, and some who are greater, and some who are greatest. But we're dealing here with things, and the same elevation is, of course, characteristic of what we're going to say, great and greater. And then there are things that are the very greatest. Let me suggest to you that the soul of man is the greatest being in existence. Time or eternity. Say, oh, the soul of man is from God. You recall, of course, that frequently quoted passage, Revelation, or rather the book of Genesis. We'll get from one end of the Bible to the other, but the book of Genesis from chapter 1, verses 26 and 27, God said, let us make man in our image after our likeness. Now, we've talked of this, and you're familiar with the idea that that doesn't apply to the old physical man. No, no. God is a spirit, John 4:24. Spirit doesn't have flesh and bone, of course, verse 39, Luke chapter 24. No, no. We are made in the image and the likeness of God in that we are immortal spirits. We are living souls. This is what we need to understand. And you and I are eternal. God will live forever. We're made in his image and his likeness. We too shall never cease to be. We will always exist. As a matter of fact, that scene of the judgment there, Matthew 25, you remember the last verse, verse 46. These shall go away into eternal punishment, but the righteous into eternal life. Now, made in the image and the likeness of God, we cannot cease to be. And you know, it's this very principle that the Lord is talking about when he made that statement, familiar, of course, to all of us. Not that which goeth into the man defileth the man. Oh, but that which cometh out of the man, this defileth. Wait. Lord, are you saying that it doesn't really matter what we ingest, what we eat? Well, he's not suggesting that you be foolish and ingest poison, but even if you did, that'd just kill the physical body. Oh. So that which goes into the man is processed, of course, in the physical body and goes out into the draft. We understand that. But that which comes out of the man comes out of his heart. And I need to understand that this is dealing with the greatest being, the immortal soul of mankind. What kind of an attitude do I have toward my fellow man? What is my relationship to my Maker? Do I recognize the fact that I am an immortal soul? No. Everything.

0: In this material world will pass. The physical man simply will not endure. Wherefore we faint not, though our outward man is decaying, Paul said, 2 Corinthians 4, verse 60. Why, sure, the old physical man will not last. And everything in this world will, of course, be burned up. The day of the Lord will come as a thief in the night, in which the heavens shall pass away with a great noise. The elements shall melt with fervent heat. Ah, the earth and the works that are therein shall be burned up. In 2 Peter chapter 3, verse 10, you're familiar with that. Nothing here will, but you and I, will endure forever. Why? Friend, we are made in the image and the likeness of God. We are immortal souls. Oh, this places the emphasis where it belongs. Not that which enter into the man will kill him or will destroy him. No, that just destroys the physical man. That just has to do with the development or the lack of development on the part of the physical man. Oh, but that which comes out of the man comes out of the heart. Now, that has to do with his eternal destiny. That has to do with the identity of his soul. Have you yielded your life in service to the Lord? Oh, then that which comes out of the mouth is a word fitly spoken. It is a word of kindness. It is a word of edification. It is a word that lends strength to those who hear. Ah, yes, your soul is immortal. When you recognize this and yield your life in humble obedience to the Lord, the only thing that comes out of the mouth is from the heart, and it is always productive of spiritual good. Ah, that's what the Lord is saying. If any man come after me, he's not willing to bear his own cross? Oh, friend, that's out of the question. You can't follow the Lord without assuming the responsibilities that the Lord has placed upon those who would walk with his Son. We are servants to our fellow man. We are ministers ministering to the spiritual needs of humanity. That's what life is all about. If any man would come after me, let him deny himself, take up his cross, and follow. What is the Lord saying here? That's in Matthew 16, about verse 24. If any man would come after me, let him deny himself. What is he saying? In other words, do not place the emphasis on self, upon the physical man, upon the environment in which we live, or my desire for the accomplishment or accumulation of this or that. No. If any man would come after me, let him deny those things. Let him deny himself. Take up his cross. Friend, bearing the cross is a burden. Yes, sir? There's no question about that. Jesus couldn't even carry his all the way to the place of crucifixion. No, sir. They had to have someone else to bear that thing for him. They had already beaten him to a point that he didn't have the physical strength. So then the bearing of the cross is a burden in one sense of the term. That is, when living in a physical world, you give yourself in service to the Lord. Oh, you're going to be ridiculed. Yes, sir. You see, Satan is the god of this world. Oh, no question about that. 2 Corinthians chapter 4 and verse 4. And he's going to use every means at his disposal to place obstacles and stumbling blocks before you. That's why Paul said, yea, and all who would live godly in Christ Jesus shall suffer persecution. 2 Timothy chapter 3 at verse 13. We understand that. So Satan's going to turn everything within his power against those who walk with the Lord. If any man would come after me, let him deny himself, take up his cross, and follow me. And then he continued, for whosoever would save his life shall lose it. Whosoever shall lose his life shall find it. What is he saying? Well, in another place where the same quotation is made, whosoever shall lose his life for my sake and the gospel's shall find it. What is the significance of this wording of Christ here? Where you place the emphasis is important. If you place the emphasis upon the physical man and the desires of the physical man or the accumulation of material wealth, if you do not lift your eyes and your heart above the mundane, you can't endure. None of this will last. All of this will pass. You and I are immortal spirits. Is it easy to serve the Lord in this old world overseen by the devil? Why, certainly not. No, that's what Jesus is talking about in Matthew 7, verse 13, when he said, "Enter ye in at the narrow gate. For broad is the gate, and wide is the way that leadeth unto destruction, and many there be that go in thereat. Oh, but narrow the gate, and straitened the way that leadeth unto life everlasting, and few there be that find it." Is he saying that it's impossible to comprehend, to understand? No. What he's saying is, it is difficult to bring the old physical man into subjection, to understand that I am an immortal spirit, I am an eternal soul made in the image and the likeness of God, and place the emphasis thereupon in this old physical world. I say, it's not easy, it's difficult. Now, if you do that, friend, you've got it made. Yes, sir, there is no question about it. If God is for us, who is against us? It doesn't really matter. Verse 31, Romans chapter 8. We'll say, "Oh, rejoice in the Lord always." Again, I will say rejoice. Philippians 4, verse 4. Paul, how can you rejoice when the devil is seeking to undermine everything you do and place stumbling blocks? Friend, you are a physical being in a physical world. That's secondary. You are an immortal spirit that has given himself to the service of the Almighty God. Oh, then I can rejoice in the Lord always. Again, I will say rejoice. Let your forbearance, your patience, be made known unto all men, for the Lord is at hand. Yes, sir, he's always here. I'll never forsake thee, neither will I in any wise fail thee. Isn't that Hebrews 13, verses 5 and 6? Oh, absolutely. The Lord is always there. In nothing be anxious. Don't have to worry, be overly concerned about material things that just worry a lot of people to death. Hey, all of this will pass. All of this simply cannot endure. I am an immortal spirit. I have placed my trust in him who controls the affairs of life. No, that doesn't mean everything will be easy for me. That doesn't mean I'll escape persecution. That doesn't mean that I don't have to die like everyone else. Friend, I must suffer sickness and illness and terminal disease just like anyone else, but that's not the point. I am an immortal soul. Say, the soul of man, the eternal quality, giving itself to the Lord, and nothing be anxious. But in all things, by prayer and supplication with thanksgiving, let your requests be made known unto God. The result? And the peace of God, which passeth all understanding, shall guard your hearts and your thoughts in Christ Jesus. Oh, friend, that's from Philippians chapter 4, verses 4 through 7. You want to have the peace that passeth understanding? Well, then recognize who you are and give your life in humble obedience to the Lord. It is amazing. Men worry themselves sick. They're overly anxious about the accumulation of wealth. You ever notice that you're growing older? And the old body is wearing out. Oh, the energy is not what it used to be. And the tools that you buy, brand new, I mean very fine, and they wear out in a hurry. Do they not? Everything here deteriorating. Oh, but the eternal nature of man, the spirit, is built up. What was it Paul said? He made that very clear, didn't he? Wherefore we faint not, though our outward man is decaying, yet our inward man is renewed day by day. For our light affliction, which is for the moment, worketh for us more and more exceedingly an eternal weight of glory. But notice the viewpoint. He said, while we look not at the things which are seen, no, but at the things which are not seen. The things which are seen are temporal. They won't last. But the things which are not seen are eternal. Well, friend, we know that if the earthly house of this tabernacle be dissolved, and it will be, well, we have a building from God, a house not made with hands, eternal in the heavens. And that, of course, is from 2 Corinthians chapter 4, verse 16 through verse 1 of chapter 5. And this whole body is wearing out, and everything in this world will be burned up. Oh, but the man who recognizes the fact that he is an immortal soul, ooh, and gives his life in service to the Lord, he just can't lose. Oh, sure, you can suffer physically, but that's immaterial. It's kind of like that old boy, you know, who made a good crop and he said, oh, my barns are inadequate. What'll I do? Oh, I know what I'll do. I'll tear down my barns and I'll build greater. And there will I bestow all my goods. Then will I say to my soul, soul, ha ha, eat, drink, and be merry. What? God said, thou foolish one, this night is thy soul required of thee. Then who shall these things be? Friend, we don't own this physical world. No, no. The earth and the fullness thereof belong to God. And since man, through sin, is in an alienated state, fallen from God, old Satan has a great deal of power in this world. But he doesn't control those who yield themselves in humble obedience to the Lord. Friend, the soul of man is the greatest being. But let me suggest hurriedly, in the few seconds that we have left, that sin is the greatest curse known to mankind. Sin, oh, John tells us that that's lawlessness, 1 John 3 at verse 4. Oh, and he also said all unrighteousness is sin, 1 John chapter 5, verse, wait a minute. All unrighteousness? Let my tongue sing of thy word, for all thy commandments are righteousness. Psalms 119, verse 172. To walk counter to the Lord's will is sinful. And sin is the greatest curse known to mankind. As a matter of fact, it costs half or a little more of all the national income in time of peace. You just think about it, the building of prisons and of jails and the trials that are carried on, and of course the time in prison and the appeals that are made 25 years later, etc., etc. Over half of the national income in time of peace. Oh, and considerably more in time of war. Sin is a terrible plague. It is the violation of God's will. Sin, the greatest curse in time or eternity. Friends, we need to be aware of the fact that God has regulated our lives. He has given me simple instruction by which I can order my thought, my speech, and my conduct, and avoid being guilty of sin. Sure, mankind is in a fallen estate, but God has provided a means of delivering us from the consequences of our sins. And we need to hear him when he tells us about that. Except you believe that I am he, Jesus said, you'll die in your sins, John 8 at verse 24. So I need to come to understand that faith cometh of hearing, and hearing with the word of God, Romans 10:17. So I need to read God's word. I need to be aware of his love that provided through the death of his son for my eternal welfare. And when I see the love of Jesus Christ, who gave up equality with the Father, came to this earth and died the horrible death of crucifixion to redeem my soul. Oh, friend, if that doesn't beget love in your heart, sure, I love him, therefore I want to be like him. That leads me to repentance. I'm not going to willfully engage in sin and error any longer. I want to be like him, and then to confess him with the mouth. With the mouth, confession is made unto salvation, Romans 10 at verse 10. Oh, then following his instruction, we're baptized into Jesus Christ, and that is for or unto the remission of our sins. And then we stand in a right relationship with God. Sin is a terrible plague upon the human family. We need to be able to identify it. As Paul said to the Corinthians with regard to Satan, we are not ignorant of his devices. When you look about you, you see men engaged in almost every kind of work, motivated in various ways. Friends, let me encourage you to read the Bible. This book is unique. Oh, it is different. There's no question about it. It will create in your heart a faith that will lead you in humble obedience to the Lord. It will enable you to walk every day of your life in a way that is pleasing to the Almighty. It will be productive of good to those whom you know, with whom you associate from time to time. Your influence will be a powerful thing in the betterment of their lives. Sin is a terrible plague. We need to understand that. we need to turn away from that which is counter to the Lord's will. May God help us in the study of His Word.
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0: Friends, in talking about the greatest things, it becomes evident that the greatest things in life are not material. The greatest things in life are spiritual. And whether or not we recognize it, that has a bearing upon my true nature. Made in the image and the likeness of God, I am an immortal spirit. Then we should pray to God and through the study of His Word, learn His will, make application of these principles to our thought, speech, and conduct, so we will become more Christ-like in our evaluation of our true nature. Who am I? If it were physical, then I can't endure for very long. Nothing here will last. Everything here is temporal. Oh, but the immortal soul of man, live forever, either in the divine presence or in a place prepared for the devil and his angels. Friends, that's your decision and mine. May God help us through the study and application of His Word to live with Him eternally.
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Hello, and welcome to our study of how to interpret the Bible. You remember our last time together, we began to talk about the right division of the Word of God. And as we did so, we talked about pre-time. Remember, before the world was even formed, according to Paul, Ephesians chapter 1, God made a plan. How am I going to save man if man falls? God thought that through before he created the world. Then we got creation. That's Genesis chapters 1 and 2. It describes the creation of the earth. It describes the separation of the water from the land. It describes the creation of the animals and of the plants. And ultimately describes the creation of man and then woman who were made in the image of God. Then we went on to the fall. We saw that man only had one command, but he violated that command. The one that was the perpetrator, so to speak, that brought all that about was the devil, because the devil lied, and he ends up being a murderer, effectively, because Adam and Eve fall prey to that. Really, Eve fell prey. She was deceived. Adam, unfortunately, was not deceived, but he went along with it anyway, which is kind of sad, but people even do that today. And then we began to notice the next thing, and that was what we call the patriarchal age. Patriarch being the father, the head of the family. God spoke through the fathers during that era. We got things like Noah and Abraham, and you would have Jacob as well. And it's very possible that Job would fall into this category because, I mean, after all, he was the head of a household. He did care about his family. Sounds like the patriarchal age, but I'm not going to insist upon it. I'll just say that's what it looks like. So where do we go from there?

The next thing we want to look at is the law of Moses. The law was delivered only to Israel through Moses. So if you will, look with me to Exodus chapter 19, because some people are confused about this, but it's really very, very clear. Exodus 19, beginning at verse 3. And Moses went up to God, and the Lord called to him from the mountain, saying, Thus you shall say to the house of Jacob, and tell the children of Israel. Now wait a minute. If you were to divide the world, children of Israel, who would you have on the other side? It'd be the Gentiles. That's the way they'd be known in the New Testament. So there are two different categories of people. To whom is this law directed? Only the children of Israel. Very clear. So go ahead, verse 4. You have seen what I did to the Egyptians, and I bore you on eagle's wings and brought you to myself. Now, therefore, if you will indeed obey my voice and keep my covenant, then you shall be a special treasure to me above all people, for all the earth is mine, and you shall be to me a kingdom of priests and a holy nation. These are the words which you shall speak to whom? To the children of Israel. And so we have the law delivered to the children of Israel. In John chapter 1, verse 17, John gives us a little bit more information about this. Here's what he has to say. For the law was given through Moses, but grace and truth came through Jesus Christ. So the law delivered through Moses was delivered to the Jews. Now, what happened to the Gentiles? I cannot for sure answer that question. What I would suggest to you is the only other law we know about at this point in time would be the patriarchal law. And so knowing about the patriarchal law, I would suggest that it seems likely that they lived under the patriarchal law. And that seems to be demonstrated in Acts chapter 10 when we're talking about that fellow Cornelius. Cornelius directed his family and led them in the direction that they needed to go. Now, what happened to the disobedient under the law of Moses? Turn with me, if you will, from Exodus now. We're going to go over to Leviticus. In Leviticus chapter 10, beginning at verse 1, here's what we find. Nadab and Abihu, the sons of Aaron, each took his censer and put fire in it and put incense on it and offered profane fire before the Lord, which he had not commanded them. So fire went out from the Lord and devoured them, and they died before the Lord. What happened to the disobedient under the law of Moses? And the answer is quite plain here, isn't it? The disobedient died. When they didn't honor the will of God, then God ended their life. You see a similar thing in the book of 1 Corinthians. Look at chapter 10, where it describes some others who violated the will of God. And we'll start picking up at verse 6 of 1 Corinthians chapter 10. Now these things became our examples, to the intent that we should not lust after evil things as they also lusted. Do not become idolaters, as were some of them. As it is written, the people sat down to eat and drink and rose up to play. By the way, that sounds like the creation of the golden calf. When Moses was on the mountain and Aaron made the calf and they worshiped him. And you remember that did not go well. People died then too, didn't they? Go on to verse 8. Nor let us commit sexual immorality as some of them did. And in one day, 23,000 fell. Nor let us tempt Christ as some of them also tempted and were destroyed by serpents. That reminds us of the serpents going through, biting people. Moses, in order to cause people to be able to live, had to make a brass serpent, put on a pole. People looked at it. By the way, that was a foreshadow of what? Of Jesus hanging on the cross. At least that's what we learn in the book of John. That's exactly what was going on according to John chapter 3.
And so we got more people that violated the will of God. What happened to them? They died as well. Now keep going, verse 10. Nor complain, as some of them also complained, and were destroyed by the destroyer. Why did God write all these things down? I don't live under the law of Moses. You don't live under the law of Moses. Why did God write these down? Well, thankfully, Paul tells us. Go on to verse 11, 1 Corinthians chapter 10. Now, all these things happened to them as examples, and they are written for our admonition, upon whom the ends of the ages have come. God dealt with these people. We learn how God dealt with these people. And having learned how he dealt with them, you and I come to know how he'll deal with us if what? If we don't listen to what he says. Now, the good news is there's another side. If we do listen, God's going to reward us. So, what did the law do? The law of Moses showed that man could not live a sinless life. But the unfortunate truth is that the law of Moses did not have any provision for the removal of sin. In other words, it showed man he was a sinner, but it didn't show him how to get away from his sin. In fact, the law of Moses showed man needed a perfect sacrifice. Its purpose is described by the Apostle Paul in the book of Galatians. We're going to look at Galatians chapter 3, and we're going to pick up at verse 19, where Paul lays these things out for us in very, very clear language. So listen to what he says. What purpose then does the law serve? It was added because of the transgressions till the seed should come to whom the promise was made, and it was appointed through angels by the hand of a mediator. Now, a mediator does not mediate for one only, but God is one. Is the law then against the promises of God? Certainly not. For if there had been a law given which could have given life, truly righteousness would have been by the law. But the Scripture has confined all under sin, that the promise by faith in Jesus Christ might be given to those who believe. But before faith came, we were kept under guard by the law, kept for faith, which would afterward be revealed. Therefore, the law was our tutor to bring us to Christ, that we might be justified by faith. But after faith has come, we are no longer under a tutor. That's a pretty powerful statement. Let's just make a quick note of that as we think about it. We've got the law. What was its purpose? It was a tutor. Now, you and I might say, oh yeah, I know what a tutor is. A tutor helps a little child learn some of the lessons that they're supposed to learn. And so that's what we're talking about. Is that? No, no, no. A tutor in those days was a slave. And this slave had a job. That job was take children from where? From home to the door of the schoolhouse, the door of the school. The slave was never allowed to enter into the school, only to deliver safely the children to the school so that they could learn. So what does the law of Moses do? It takes us to the door of the ultimate school, that is the law of Christ. We're going to look at that later, wherein all of us can be saved. It led us, in fact, Paul puts it this way. He calls the door of the schoolhouse, he calls it the faith. I know my translation didn't have the definite article, but in the original language, the definite article is there. And what does it let us know? The faith. It's not my faith, it's not your faith, but instead is the totality of everything that is believed.
So the purpose of the law of Moses was to bring us to the faith so that we could know everything that we needed to do in order to please God. So that was the purpose of the law. I think it is vital that we understand that Jesus fulfilled the law. Look at Matthew chapter 5. In Matthew chapter 5, Jesus is speaking in what we usually call the Sermon on the Mount. And if you'll pick up with me there at verse 17, here's what Jesus himself had to say. Do not think that I came to destroy the law or the prophets. I did not come to destroy, but to fulfill. For surely I say to you, till heaven and earth pass away, one jot or one tittle will by no means pass from the law until all is fulfilled. Whoever therefore breaks one of the least of these commandments and teaches men so shall be called least in the kingdom of heaven. But whoever does and teaches them, he should be called great in the kingdom of heaven. What was Jesus' purpose? His purpose was to come to fulfill the law. When I think of the word fulfill, here's the way I think about it. Fill it full. I want to ask you this. If you ask for a refill on your drink, you place your glass right there, and somebody comes along and they're pouring maybe tea in the glass. As they're pouring that tea into the glass, if they get it all the way to the top, what happens if they keep pouring? Well, you know, it spills over the edges, right? The law of Moses had a purpose. You might call that an empty glass. As it fulfilled that purpose, finally and ultimately in Jesus Christ, it reached the brim. And when it reached the brim, when it was totally full, then Jesus did not come to destroy it, but instead of having fulfilled it, he came to bring in a new law. And that's what we're going to talk about more as we go along in this study together. Jesus came to fulfill the law. How did he do it? Well, he was born of a virgin, like was prophesied in Isaiah 7:14. He was born in Bethlehem, like Micah said in Micah chapter 5, verse 2. He carried man's sins to the cross, despite being rejected by the very ones he came to save. He was crucified between two thieves, but he's buried in a rich man's tomb. We saw all that in Isaiah chapter 53. Jesus fulfilled the law, but he fulfilled more than that. In his death, Jesus took the law out of the way. He caused that law to cease to be in authority anymore. It was abolished. So let's look together at the book of Colossians. The Apostle Paul makes this very, very plain to us as he writes in Colossians chapter 2. And here's what he has to say in verse 14. Having wiped out the handwriting of requirements that was against us, which was contrary to us, and he's taken it out of the way, having nailed it to the cross. So Jesus, in his death, took the law out of the way. I want us to remember something very, very important, and that is a testament, or we would call it a will, usually. A will is not in force until the testator, or we would say the will maker, dies. Turn with me, if you will, to the book of Hebrews. Hebrews chapter 9. We're going to pick up there first at verse 11. But Christ came as high priest of the good things to come, with a greater and more perfect tabernacle, not made with hands, that is, not of this creation, not with the blood of goats and calves, but with his own blood. He entered the most holy place once for all, having obtained eternal redemption. For if the blood of bulls and goats and the ashes of heifer, sprinkling the unclean, sanctifies for the purifying the flesh, how much more shall the blood of Christ, who through the eternal Spirit offered himself without spot to God, cleanse your conscience from dead works to serve the living God? So Jesus is the testator. He came. What did he come to do? He came to be high priest. Now, could he be high priest in the temple? Nod your head this way. No, he couldn't. Why? For the wrong tribe.
He's from the tribe of Judah. If you wanted to serve in the tabernacle or the temple, you had to be from the tribe of Levi. Jesus wasn't that. So if he's a high priest, where's the high priest? He's high priest in the ultimate, at the ultimate mercy seat, the very throne of God in heaven. When Jesus died on the cross, what did he do? Jesus, in his death, shed his blood. He took that blood to the throne room of God in heaven, and he gave that blood so that men could be set free from sin. Now, we've got to meet the conditions that he sets forth, but that gift is available to everyone who meets the conditions, and we ought to recognize that. In fact, we learn later in verse 22 of Hebrews chapter 9, that without the shedding of blood is no remission. Let's keep on reading, though, earlier where we stopped in Hebrews chapter 9. Pick up at verse 16. For where there is a testament, there must also of necessity be the death of the testator. For a testament is of force after men are dead, since it has no power at all while the testator lives. When Jesus died, what happened? His will took effect. It became in force. A new law was introduced. And thus, in the book of Ephesians, we find that the great division between Jew and Gentile was ended at the cross. Pick up Ephesians chapter 2. We want to start at verse 11. Therefore, remember that you, once Gentiles in the flesh, who were called uncircumcision by what is called the circumcision made in the flesh by hands, that at that time you were without Christ, being aliens from the commonwealth of Israel and strangers from the covenants of promise, having no hope and without God in the world. But now in Christ, you who once were far off have been brought near by the blood of Christ. For he himself is our peace, who has made both one, we'd say both Jew and Gentile, and has broken down the middle wall of separation, having abolished in his flesh the enmity, that is, the law of commandments contained in ordinances, so as to create in himself one new man from the two, thus making peace. Notice that. What did he do? When he died, he abolished that law, the law of Moses. Well, a new law had to take effect. What law was it? The law of Christ. And so, in verse 16 of Ephesians 2, he goes on, and that he might reconcile them both to God in one body through the cross, thereby putting to death the enmity. And so what we find is in Jesus' death and his burial and his resurrection, in those things we find the end of the law of Moses and the beginning of the law of Christ. His ascension is also included in what as a very important fact. Look at Acts chapter 2. Here is the Apostle Peter along with the 11. They're standing up proclaiming the good news to those people. First of all, they declare that God had let them know that Jesus was his son. Listen to them. Beginning in verse 22 of Acts chapter 2. Men of Israel, hear these words. Jesus of Nazareth, a man attested by God to you by miracles, wonders, and signs which God did through him in your midst, as you yourselves also know. Him being delivered by the determined purpose and foreknowledge of God, you have taken by lawless hands, have crucified and put to death, whom God raised up, having loosed the pains of death, because it was not possible that he should be held by it. What are we learning here? We're learning something very, very important. First of all, observe this. God was not surprised when they crucified his son. In fact, Peter said, delivered by the determined purpose of God. The foreknowledge of God. He already knew. He knew what they were going to do. He knew they were going to put him to death. He demonstrated to them by the miracles that Jesus was able to work. He demonstrated to them that Jesus was his son, but they ignored that, and they put him to death on the cross. So Peter goes on, verse 25, for David says concerning him, I foresaw the Lord always before my face, for he's at my right hand, that I may not be shaken. Therefore, my heart rejoiced, and my tongue was glad. Moreover, my flesh also will rest in hope.
For you will not leave my soul in Hades, nor will you allow your Holy One to see corruption. You have made known to me the ways of life. You will make me full of joy in your presence. Jesus was raised from the dead. How do I know? Because David said he would be. Now, it's interesting that Peter knows that they may be thinking, well, that means David's going to be raised from the dead. No, no, no. Does not mean that. And here's how Peter proves it. He says, you know, David's tomb is here right now. See, he said the Holy One wouldn't see corruption. How long does it take for corruption to start? Well, the Jews thought that the body began to rot, decay on the fourth day. They thought corruption began then. And so when Jesus in John chapter 11 goes to the place where Lazarus is buried, and he says, roll away the stone. The two sisters say, Lord, you don't want to do that. He's been dead in the tomb 4 days. By now he stinks. See, he's started to corrupt. Well, Peter says, David's tomb's still here. He's still buried over here. So he's not talking about himself, is he? Who's he talking about? He's talking about Jesus Christ. He's talking about his resurrection from the dead. And so we find the Apostle Peter continuing, men and brethren, let me speak freely to you of the patriarch David, that he's both dead and buried. His tomb is with us to this day. Therefore, being a prophet, and knowing that God had sworn with an oath to him that of the fruit of his body, according to the flesh, he would raise up the Christ to sit on his throne, he, foreseeing this, spoke concerning the resurrection of Christ, that his soul was not left in Hades, nor did his flesh see corruption. This Jesus God has raised up, of which we are witnesses. Therefore, being exalted to the right hand of God, and received from the Father the promise of the Holy Spirit, he poured out this which you now see and hear. For David did not ascend into the heavens, but he says himself, the Lord said to my Lord, sit at my right hand until I make your enemies your footstool. Therefore, let all the house of Israel know assuredly that God hath made that same Jesus whom you have crucified both Lord and Christ. How do I know that Jesus, after being raised, made it to heaven? Because Peter tells me the Spirit came. And you remember, we looked at John 16, that Jesus said, if I go, God's going to send another comforter. He did. Sent him on the day of Pentecost, proved that Jesus was now in heaven. He's now reigning on the throne of God. And that ascension points to the fact that he'll come back. That's what the men in white apparel, probably angels, Acts chapter 1, verses 9 to 11, made very clear. He's going to come back the way you saw him go. He's going to come back in the clouds. That's the way he left. That's the way he's going to come back. And so what do we need to understand about this? That we need to be in Jesus' body, the church. That both Jews and Gentiles are there. We saw that, didn't we, in the book of Ephesians. Ephesians chapter 2, when we studied about how the wall of separation would be broken down. That law is going to be taken out of the way. It was abolished when Jesus died on the cross. And when he did die on the cross, and that was taken out of the way, then those two became one in the body of Christ. In other words, in the church. Ephesians chapter 1, verses 22 and 23 indicates that God made Jesus, gave him all authority over the church, which is his body, the fullness of him that filleth all in all. So Jews, Gentiles, all united in one body. You can see that in Acts chapter 10, when Peter goes and teaches the gospel to Cornelius, who is a Gentile. He and his household obeyed the gospel, and because they obeyed the gospel, they became part of the kingdom. Peter talks about that again when he gets to Jerusalem in Acts chapter 11, verses 15 through 18. Clearly, we're all one in Christ. That's very, very apparent. One in the church, just as he's indicated. How do we get to be there? Well, Peter had already told it. He quoted early in that sermon, Acts chapter 2, verses 17 through 21. He quoted from Joel chapter 2, verses 28 to 32. The end of that says, whoever calls on the name of the Lord will be saved. And so when they said, men and brethren, what shall we do? Peter's answer should have been, I've already told you, call on the name of the Lord and you'll be saved. Well, that's what he said. Listen to him.
Acts chapter 2, verse 38. Repent and let every one of you be baptized in the name of Jesus for the remission of your sins, and you shall receive the gift of the Holy Spirit. How do you call on the name of the Lord? In penitent baptism. And when you're saved, where do you go? Acts 2:47. The Lord added to the church daily those who were being saved. That church is built on the foundation of the apostles and prophets, and that is Jesus Christ. Paul talks about it in Ephesians chapter 2. He talks about it in 1 Corinthians chapter 3 as well. In Christ, we all have fellowship. Of course, with one another. But greater than that, according to 1 John chapter 1, verses 3 through 7, we have fellowship with God the Father, with God the Son. We have fellowship with the Holy Spirit and with all the children of God. And so God has dealt with man. He's dealt with him from the very beginning of time. He had a plan. If man should sin, man did sin. That plan was initiated in the patriarchal age when he spoke to the fathers. It was continued when he...

0: The Bible is amazing. It's wonderful to be able to study it. But there's things about it that are different for everybody. And I'm talking about interpretation. Although some things may have different interpretation, and it's fine because it's not doctrinal. But I'm thinking more along the lines of, if I were to ask you what's your favorite restaurant, it's probably going to be different from mine. If I were to ask you what your favorite food is, it might be different from mine. And that's how humans are. We develop our own quote-unquote taste. You know, we have our idea of what is the best for us and what we like the most. And the Bible's no different. We tend to gravitate and to associate better with certain parts of the Bible than others. You know, for instance, I'm not going to associate very well with Leviticus because I'm not a priest, but I can still learn from it. But I may associate better with 1st and 2nd Timothy because I'm a preacher. And those are really big books that people talk about. If you're a gospel preacher, read those every week. You know, right. I know you've heard that mentioned before by people. Is that should be a book a gospel preacher reads more than once in a year.
1: Absolutely.
0: And those might be able to associate very easily with me. But then there are other books of the Bible, Old or New Testament, that we kind of gravitate to, we associate with, we love, we really love going to them and studying them. And we may tend to show, if you will, a favoritism toward them. They're our favorite. And if we were allowed to teach on it, man, if someone said, teach on your favorite book, you'd grab that book and get up there and go. So what would you do if someone asked you what your favorite book of the Bible was?
1: I would probably say Ephesians.
0: Yeah.
1: You know, the Apostle Paul writes to the church in a city that has the Temple of Diana as its backdrop, one of the seven ancient wonders of the world, mm-hmm. and you know, a magnificent scenery, if you will, in the backdrop that every time somebody walked out of their home, out of their house, they would have seen that on their way to work. They would have seen it on their way, you know, wherever they were going. You know, they would have looked in that direction, and you couldn't help but to see in the backdrop that you know, magnificent temple that was there. But Paul makes no mention of that temple whatsoever, but he does talk about a temple, and he talks about the temple of God, which we are as the church. And of course, the book of Ephesians, or the letter to the Ephesians, written by Paul, and Paul is trying to help those Christians understand. And of course, we find out from Colossians 4, I think verse 16, it would be circulated, you know, calls that this letter be read and so forth. You know, so we know these letters would have been circulated among the churches. But this particular letter brings out the glory of the church. It talks about, you know, glorifying God. How so? You know, Ephesians 3 and verse 20 and 21. And so, but what I especially pick up on is the opening chapter. In chapter 1, you begin to find out the work of the Godhead. You can see the work of the Father up front, how He planned in Christ Jesus. Here's where all blessings would be in Christ. You know, the Father planned all of that. Paul's thanking the Father for such. He chose, and before the foundation of the world, He predestined. You know, He talked about being accepted. All those phrases are talking about those who were now in Christ, those who were as the children of God, those who were in the body of Christ, over which Christ is the head. There's so much. It's a rich, rich letter. But I think that it helps, for me at least, to begin to understand, you know, what all was planned before the foundation of the world, what all was in the mind of God to save me. And so it helps me. John 3:16, the golden text of the Bible, God so loved the world. Well, Ephesians helps me understand how it is that He loves the world, how it is that He showed His love. Well, He brought, by way of Christ purchasing it, the church, mm-hmm. Acts 20, verse 28. And by the way, in that same passage, he's talking to Ephesian elders when he mentions that. Mm-hmm. But in the Ephesian letter, he talks about the work of the Father, you know, planning all of this. He talks about the work of the Son in the purchasing of the church, making all of that, you know, accomplished. He even talks about the pledge, which was the work of the Holy Spirit, you know, the miraculous to be seen, which would show forth, you know, that this was the true church of God. And you can see that, I think, that's what Paul was looking for in Acts chapter 19, in Ephesus, by the way, you know, we came to Ephesus, and there were certain men, and they were baptized under John's baptism. Well, what about the Holy Spirit? We don't know if there is a Holy Spirit, you know. And so you see that kind of explained in this letter, what Paul was looking for. He was the pledge, the down payment, he was the guarantee to be able to see those things. And then he goes on, and of course, throughout it, there's the phrase, you know, in Christ or by Christ, used some 30 times. In the text, and I think that's quite amazing. But also, you get to Ephesians chapter 3 finally, and Paul talks about his work to make all men see what is the fellowship of the mystery which from the beginning of the world hath been hid in God, who created all things by Jesus Christ, to the intent or for the purpose that now unto the principalities and powers in heavenly places might be known by the church the manifold wisdom of God. In the church, we can see the manifold wisdom of God. He says, according to the eternal purpose, plan, which he purposed or planned in Christ Jesus. And I think that's just amazing. And we have all of that put together. And then chapter 4 through 6 opens up with how we're going to live. Because of that, we're going to be one. Mm-hmm. We're going to be that one body. We're going to be united. And these gifts were given so that we could, so that the work of the church could continue on. And then chapter 5, talking about how we submit unto God and how we submit one to another. And on into chapter 6, and ultimately then, how to

0: We have people asking the question more and more, why does it matter where people worship? Galatians is the best book to handle that. It's a shorter Hebrews, if you will.
1: I've
0: said that a lot in the Bible class. I've been teaching on it here in the last several months because Paul brings out a lot of the same arguments, a lot of the same ideas that the book of Hebrews brings out. And of course, some people believe that Paul is the writer of Hebrews, and I think there might be some merit to that, even though he never claims authorship of it. And I can't say for certainty it was him, but when you read Galatians, man, if Paul didn't write Hebrews, he wrote a shorter one, you know, and he brings out all of these things. You know, he talks about that there's no other gospel in chapter one, and that he was called by God. Paul had to defend himself more than once for being an apostle of God, and he does that even in this. I was called by the Lord to do these things, and he gives people kind of the cliff notes of his conversion, if you will, and how he became who he was. And he talks in chapter two about being vindicated before false brethren, famous brethren, fearful brethren. He concludes that chapter and moves into chapter 3 and says, look, matters of faith and law. Was it by faith or works of the law? Verses 1 through 9. And the righteous, they live by faith. And he talks about the law and the promise. And he gets into chapter 5 or chapter 4 and he talks about this example between Hagar and Sarah. And he basically says, you're like Hagar. You're not the son of promise. He starts off in chapter 4 and verse 1 and talks about being sons and heirs, and he has a concern for the Galatians because somebody's come in unaware and unbeknownst to them and has ruined this, and he doesn't know who it is. And you get an impression from Corinthians and Galatians that Paul is really frustrated with Galatia, not with them as a whole, but with whoever it was that came in and did this. He is still strong. He does deliver gut punches to the churches of Galatia. But when you read Corinthians, it's like Paul saying to them, you know better. Right. Come on. Well, what are you doing? You know, I hear this and that, and I partly believe it based on what I know about you. But then in Galatians, he's like, who's bewitched you? Well, what's happened? You were on fire for the Lord, and now all of a sudden you're not. And we see that happen today. Well, what happened to brother so-and-so or sister so-and-so? Who bewitched them to believe in what they believe in? And he gives this perfect example of Hagar and Sarah as the idea of you want to be of Sarah, not of Hagar. You don't want to be the one. You want to be the son of promise and part of that promise. And you don't have that. And the thing about Paul that's so amazing, and I know he was inspired by God, but Paul's writings are always like a lawyer delivering an argument before a jury. And Paul brings out examples. And it's amazing because my dad's like this. My dad is so well at bringing up examples that cripple your argument, and you don't even realize it until he's done. And Paul starts in, you know, chapter 4, and he says, hey, I'm going to bring up Sarah and Hagar. By the way, that's Abraham's situation, and you being involved in the Old Testament are very much involved with Abraham. You know that you don't even get the promise that Abraham got, being of the old law? And that had to be such a gut punch to the Galatians, who are thinking, we're going to follow Abraham. And then they're told, wait a minute, we can't follow Abraham and get the promise that we were told we'd get? And Paul is so good at doing that, just like a lawyer would before a jury say, my client, this and this and this proves their innocence, or this and this defeats the argument that the prosecution's brought forth, or whatever you want to put in front of them. But he then gets into chapter 5 where he says, we're free, but we're not finished.
1: Right.
0: Because he says, Christ set us free, verses 1 through 15, but you better keep in step with the Spirit. And there's going to be things that can hinder you. You know, you have the works of the flesh that can hinder you. And there's so many things there to unpack. It took forever to get through that section of Scripture. Because there's so much there with the works of the flesh and the fruit of the Spirit that reminds us on a daily basis that we're walking. We're going to walk in one way or another. And then he summarizes the whole book, and he closes the whole book out, I should say, by talking about one of the very things that our churches today are so inadequate in doing, and that's burden bearing. He says in chapter 6, verses 1 through 10, you got to bear one another's burdens. And burden is not always a sinful burden. There's the burden that people fear and face when they lose a loved one. There's the burden that people face when their children are unfaithful. There's the burden that people face with financial problems. There are burdens that bog us down, and when we allow those burdens to overcome us, I believe Paul's saying in Galatians 6, 1 through 5, we're more likely to sin. We're more likely to fall into a trespass when we're not being taken care of by the congregation. When I have no one taking care of me, I'm more likely to fall back into bad habits. For instance, if you have gone to the gym and you've been with a trainer and they've trained you and done all these things, and all of a sudden you stop going to the gym, you're more likely to grab that donut. you're more likely to go and get that pizza or to go and get that steak that you probably should.

0: be having or whatever. And those things aren't wrong or inherently sinful. But when you're trying to keep your body toned, that's not a right thing for you to go out and do a lot. And when you give up on what's your support system, it's going to be so much easier to do that. And Paul kind of talks about in verses 2 through 5, you got to help each other out. You know, because y'all fell away in part because one man came in and you all let it happen. You all crumbled under one man. So burden bearer, help each other out so that this won't happen again. And then the other two I can sum up very quickly. I love the book of Esther. I've been studying that this year for sermons at Somerville where I'm preaching. And I love Esther because even though it's an Old Testament book, I would put Esther, colon, how to handle modern life, how to approach modern life. And that sounds so hilarious because it's an Old Testament book, but it is the best example that I find in Scripture of how our world works today. There is no revelation from God in the book of Esther. There is no thus saith the Lord in the book of Esther. There is no miracle performed in the book of Esther. If anything, you have to even put a perhaps at the next statement. The only thing one could argue is the providence of God is shown. And even that, Paul said, perhaps this was providence. So I believe providence is in the book of Esther. And I believe providentially God worked to keep his people secure. But God's not in the book by name. There's no revelation, there's no miracle, there's no mention of God whatsoever in the book of Esther. And yet God is ever present.
1: Yeah.
0: There is no thus saith the Lord today. There is no miracle today. There is no revelation from God today. We have that. It's been completed. I'm now expected to take this and, like Esther, navigate through the difficult parts of my life by choosing to follow the Lord and doing what's right. And finally, the book of Mark. I love Mark. Jesus is authority. And I find it funny, all three of the things that I've been drawn to in the last 2 years of my preaching and have really fallen in love with are books that I feel are undertaught today, or principles that are undertaught. Galatians is undertaught on principle. Denominations are a problem. Following after, you know, something other than the gospel of Christ is a sin issue. It is a difficulty. Esther's a thing today that we don't teach people to trust in the Lord and let things work out for good. We have this idea, we've got to fix it. We got to fix it now. And then Mark is an idea of a book that, man, Jesus is authority. You got people that don't even believe Jesus has authority today.
1: Right.
0: All these need to be taught. But in addition to that, when you study books of the Bible, you tend to gravitate to verses too, that are maybe not even in the same book that's your favorite book, but you have a favorite verse. What would you do if someone asked you what your favorite verse was?
1: I would immediately go to Isaiah 1:18.
0: Uh-huh.
1: It's a verse that I've come back. I've used it on my business cards in the past. It's a verse that I always come back to. Come now, let us reason together. Let us sit down. Let us reason together. The idea. Let's use logic and wisdom. Let's reason through this. And he says, "Set the Lord." And this is, of course, God calling, you know, his people. Come, let us reason together. Mm-hmm. But I've used it in the past too to say to others, you know, hey, come, let us reason, because it kind of that marching order in a sense, you know. But this is God calling his people. Come, let us reason together, saith the Lord. Though your sins be as scarlet, they shall be white as snow. Though they be red like crimson, they shall be as wool. He's talking about for healing, for redemption, for salvation, and he's saying, come, we can use reason and logic and wisdom, and we can find a place of salvation. And so it's kind of a verse that reminds me of what it's all about, why we're doing what you and I get to do, what we're blessed to do in preaching the gospel. You know, come, let us reason together. That's what, you know, we go out and we try to teach people, we try to encourage people to do what's right. Why? For salvation.
0: Mm-hmm. So that's amazing, because mine is Ezekiel chapter 3, verse 17 through 21. Yeah. And I wanted it on my class ring that I got from Memphis, but I think I filled the paperwork out wrong because I got 2 Timothy 4:2, which isn't a bad verse. But
1: right.
0: I really believe Ezekiel 3, 17 through 21 is another one of those passages that withstands the test of time. Because even though I'm not under the old law, I am a watchman.
1: Yeah.
0: As a Christian, and especially as a preacher. And in that context, the watchman in that context is in the tower, and he overlooks the city, and he sees this great army coming. The idea in verse 18, he says, when I say to the wicked, you'll surely die, and you give him no warning, nor speak warning to the wicked from his wicked way to save his life, the same wicked man shall die in his iniquity. So here's this army coming, and you look at the city and you give no warning. You don't tell them what's coming. Well, in that context, in that time, the death is on the watchman. It's his fault because he saw what was coming and did nothing about it. Now, can he go down there and force them to get out and run? And no, but he's done his job in warning them.
1: Right.
0: And that's exactly what he says. But if you give no warning, I'll require his blood at your hand. But if you warn the wicked, so here he is, here's the army coming, and he sounds the alarm, he rings the bell, he shouts to the city, you know, like Paul Revere, the British are coming, the British are coming. If you do that, and he doesn't turn from his wickedness, he doesn't stop what he's doing, you've done his part. He's going to die in his iniquity, but you've delivered your soul. It's no longer on you. But again, when a righteous man returns from righteousness and commits iniquity, and I lay a stumbling block before him, he'll die. Because you didn't give him warning, he'll die in a sin, and I'll require his blood at your hand. It's also one of those Old Testament passages that teaches one can fall away.
1: Yeah.
0: Because not only did it cover the wicked, it also said if a righteous man stumbles into iniquity, he's going to die. But he'll die wicked because of you. And so it reminds me as a gospel preacher that every time I stand before a congregation, I am expected both to warn and to proclaim to the righteous to stay righteous. And I find that so incredible. And like you said in Isaiah 1:18, such a daunting task to have this idea that I'm expected to help people get to heaven, and I'm a watchman, and it is on me when I don't warn and when I don't do things. But Wayne, you know, one of the things I'm hearing commonly today is the last question I'm going to ask you. And it is people saying, Bible doesn't ever talk about sin, doesn't really preach out on sin. Yeah, I mentioned in a previous conversation about Jesus never talked about homosexuality. The Bible's more concerned with love than it is with sin. What would you say about that? What would you do if someone said that to you?
1: Well, it's interesting, and we mentioned in another conversation that we had that you have passages, you mentioned 1 Corinthians 6, verses 9 and following. You know, there's a long list of sin that the Corinthians had been previously involved in but had been saved from, including homosexuality and some other things, adultery and so forth. You have Galatians chapter 5. You mentioned this, one of your favorite books to, you know, to study and to preach from. You know, but in Galatians chapter 5, you have the works of the flesh are manifest, which are these. And you go through that long list of sinful actions. You have Revelation 21 and verse 8. And you could go through, and there are other passages that would remind us of similar things, very blatantly telling us what sin is. And that those who participate in such will not inherit the kingdom of God. And that's why we warn, as you just mentioned, you know, as that watchman. That because we can see, we've studied and we can see what sin is, and we can see that there's sin in the world, and we can see folks that are involved in sin. And so we shout out that message so that they can, but what would be shouting if the Bible wasn't filled with the condemnation of such? You know, we don't do it just because we want to stand out as different. We do it because this is what God has said. This is His Word. And it's very clear that He is against these things. And it's interesting because, yes, people will say things like that because they'll talk about that our preaching is maybe too harsh or too negative, you know, because all we talk about is sin and so forth, you know. And I think we need to be balanced in our preaching, and at the same time balanced in preaching one lesson. For instance, if I preach a lesson on the works of the flesh are manifest, which are these from Galatians 5:19 through 21, and I talk about the fact that those who commit such things and continue in them will not inherit the kingdom of God, I need to tell them the other side of the story. But those who are filled with the fruit of the Spirit, those who change their lives, those who are in Christ and live now according to the fruit of the Spirit, those fruit, you know, they're seen in their lives, then they will inherit the kingdom of God. He says, against such there is no law. That's what He wants of us. So they need to see both sides of that. Now, sometimes in a Bible class, we're going through those maybe one by one, and we don't get to verse 22 to talk about the fruit of the Spirit. And so it seems like it's unbalanced in a way. But in our summation, our wrap-up of those things, we begin to talk about the fact that, look, God, yes, mentions these things are sinful and will not inherit the kingdom of God, but we can be forgiven of those. You have to tell people the good news. Mm-hmm. You know, that's what preaching truly is the good news. It is the gospel, the fact that Christ died so that we don't have to go to hell for an eternity because of the sin that's in our life. We can repent of them. We can have our sins washed away in baptism and be added unto His church and live faithful and walk in the light and have the blood of His Son cleanse us from all sin, 1 John 1. They need to hear the good in that too. And so sometimes I'm afraid that, you know, maybe we've done an injustice in our preaching where we've not been balanced. Mm-hmm. And maybe our preaching then has become rather negative. And so maybe rightly somebody might say, you know, well, you seem to, you only know the bad, you know. Mm-hmm. And God's more concerned about the love, you know, the love, and we need to hear some more of that. But at the same time, sometimes people are convicted by sin, and they'll say a lot of different things to shove you away and to push you away, and they're involved in the very things that you're talking about, and they don't want to repent. Mm-hmm. And just like Jesus Himself, you know, He talks about, you know, I've come to shine a light in the world of darkness, and it hates me. Mm-hmm. You know, and so it's gonna bite you back. In a sense, you know, it's going to come back at you, and that's what the world does sometimes. So sometimes it might be rightly deserved, that type of statement, but other times not at all. It might be because somebody's truly in sin and they don't want to hear that. And again, we've talked about it before. We need to preach the truth in love, and I think that's an interesting passage, Ephesians 4:15. I mentioned that being from one of my favorites. Mm-hmm. So I'll take just a second if you don't mind, but Ephesians 4:15. Could literally be translated where it says speaking the truth in love. It literally means truthing in love. You know, we've had the word speaking there so that we understand what it is, but it's right. Literally truthing. And so it is with the intent to speak it, but also to live it and to show it to others. That's the idea. Truthing, that would include all of those things, but to do so in love, mm-hmm. in a way that people would be more receptive to it. Sometimes, and I know one situation 20 years apart where almost the same sermon was preached about the Lord's church and the exclusive nature of the church. There is but one church. That same lesson was preached almost 20 years apart, and someone left the church and said, I'll never be back. You know, that's just too harsh. And, you know, he said I was going to hell, and so, you know, I'm leaving, you know. Well, 20 years later, the same lesson almost was preached. And the lady that made the statement, along with her husband that had left 20 years previously, came back and said, I want to be baptized now. I heard the same lesson years ago, but I was pretty sure I knew I was going to hell from what he said. But it almost seemed as if he was happy that I was, mm-hmm. because of the harsh way that he presented it. We don't have to be harsh in what we say. We need to be loving. And that compassion and that love that Jesus had, we need to show forth that in our preaching as well. And I think it'll come across a lot different.
0: Yeah, we can't ignore problems. If you go home tonight and there's water all over your floor, you just go to bed. You got to start working on the problem. Right. You got to start fixing it. It reminds me of, and maybe you've seen this video, but it's called It's Not About the Nail. Yeah. And it shows this woman with a nail in her forehead. Mm-hmm. And the husband's sitting there trying to explain to her that maybe if we got the nail removed, this wouldn't be a problem. And she's, my sweaters are snagged when I try to put a sweater on. It's because of the nail. Right. And every time he brought up the nail, she goes, it's not about the nail. And she was very adamant about it. And it's, mm-hmm. of course, a joking type of video.
1: Right.
0: But that's how we sometimes look at sin. It's not about sin. Don't bring up my sin, because right. It's not that. That's not my issue. But that's like you standing in a puddle of water in your house and going, we don't have a problem here.
1: Yeah.
0: You clearly do. And we can ignore it, but it really brings about a problem with our integrity. But here's what I thought. Highest number wins. All right, let's say highest number wins. Keep these in mind. 393 verses of the New King James Version mention the word sin. That's just sin. 229 mention iniquity. 167 verses mention being unclean. And 9 verses talk about lawlessness. Now, all those added up together, does 323 beat that number?
1: No.
0: That's how many times love's found in verses of the Bible. 323 verses. Then God does care about sin.
1: Yeah.
0: Because multiple times, in different fashions and different actions, and that's just what I could think of when I put this together. There's more, probably. And there, to be fair, there's probably more about love, too, but there is this balance talked about throughout the Bible of sin and love. And it talks in the very beginning of Adam and Eve's time in the garden, they commit a sin and God kicked them out of the garden. That was justified. The premise of the Bible is based on sin. Sin is the problem. God is the solution. That's right. The Bible. If you want to do a 2-second summary of the Bible, right. Sin is a problem. God is the solution. That's the Bible summed up. Therefore, sin's got to be talked about. But we can't. I'll close with this. You know, this. I'll tell you this, and then we'll be done with this one. But it reminds me of a preacher, and you've probably heard this story. And I don't even know if the preacher's real, but story goes that this preacher preached on water baptism every Sunday. It was every sermon. So the elders called him in, and they said, "Look, we'd really like you to preach some other lessons. Why don't you start in the book of Genesis?" So he goes to Genesis 1, and he reads Genesis 1. He gets to verse 2, and it says, "The Spirit moved upon the face of the waters."
1: Right.
0: And then he goes, "Which brings me to my subject today of water baptism." Well, we can't be that guy. We can't be the guy that even after we're told, "Hey, you kind of need to stop talking about it enough." We all have our hobbies. We talked about favorites here.
1: Yeah.
0: You can't preach on Ephesians every week of the year. I can't preach on Galatians or Esther. Even that would be a better lineup than just one book, but yeah. I can't only preach those things. We mentioned in previous conversations, there's way too much in the Bible
1: right.
0: to get a hobby horse and to always preach on sin or always preach on love. You find that right balance,
1: yeah,
0: and you can do it. It's possible.
1: Yeah. We should all go for menu.

At the 11th of Leviticus, God required of the ancient people Israel to be holy as he was holy. The requirement was repeated at 1 Peter 1. When we have answered the call to holiness, we have separated ourselves from the carnal world and become reserved unto God for God's purposes. Those who have done so have become sanctified and are known as saints. Holy, saint, and sanctified are all forms of the same word. We are taught at the 12th of Hebrews that no man will see the Lord without holiness, and that diligence is required so that one fail not of the grace of God. Perhaps two important things are being taught to us here. First of all, though a man is saved by divine grace, he is still called unto holiness. Secondly, it is with diligence that he develop and maintain the holiness to which he is called, lest he fail to receive God's grace. It is by diligence in holiness and by the grace of God that a man may one day dwell with his Maker.

0: no matter what else is happening in the world.
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2: Welcome to Good News Today, the program where you will always find good news, no matter what else is happening in the world. I'm Jim Dearman, your host for Good News Today. Thanks so much for joining us here in the Good News Room, where we take you back in time with our surroundings and back to the timeless Word of God with our teaching. And speaking of teaching, let me tell you what's coming up on today's program. We've got a great segment with Leroy Dedman. We're just calling it More Power to You. It's about encouragement, and you will be encouraged when you hear this segment. That'll be coming up after our devotional time. And incidentally, in our devotional time, we're looking at Joshua chapter 6, verses 1 through 5 today. So if you don't already have your Bibles, get them and open them to Joshua 6. We'll look at verses 1 through 5. Following Leroy's segment today, it's David Smith with another excellent Be Ready Always. What about alleged discrepancies in the Bible? He's going to deal with one alleged discrepancy from Exodus chapter 9. It's a very, very interesting and informative segment, and you will not want to miss that. And our final segment today is our G&T Q&A. Why was David called the man after God's own heart? We'll answer that from the Word of God, as always. Again, thanks so much for joining us. Get your Bibles now and be ready to read along and study along as we read together from Joshua chapter 6, verses 1 through 5. Now Jericho was securely shut up because of the children of Israel. None went out and none came in. And the Lord said to Joshua, "See, I have given Jericho into your hand, its king, and the mighty men of valor. You shall march around the city, all you men of war. You shall go all around the city once. This you shall do 6 days. And 7 priests shall bear 7 trumpets of ram's horns before the ark. But the 7th day you shall march around the city 7 times, and the priests shall blow the trumpets. It shall come to pass, when they make a long blast with the ram's horn, and when you hear the sound of the trumpet, that all the people shall shout with a great shout. Then the wall of the city will fall down flat, and the people shall go up, every man straight before him."

0: We are back for the study portion of our devotional time, Joshua chapter 6, verses 1 through 5. Notice particularly verse 2, where the Lord said to Joshua, "See, I have given Jericho into your hand." In other words, this is by God's grace that Israel is going to be able to take Jericho. But that's the point. They still have to take Jericho, because you see, the next instruction is, "You shall march." So I've given you the city, but you shall march. In other words, yes, it didn't seem to surprise Joshua. There's nothing said about Joshua here saying, "Well, you just said you were giving us the city, now you're telling us to march." No, obviously Joshua understood that, yes, God is going to, by his grace, give them the city, but their faith is going to have to play a part. And when we understand that in this example, we see something that is a principle that permeates every dispensation of time. In other words, that principle is the faith that saves is the faith that obeys. In other words, faith has to act. We'll see more about that when we look at a reference to this incident in Hebrews 11 in just a moment. So the Lord says, "You shall march around the city, all you men of war. You shall go all around the city once," and they'll do that once a day for 6 days. And then he says, "The seven priests shall bear seven trumpets of ram's horns before the ark, but the seventh day you shall march around the city seven times." Then he says, "The priests shall blow the trumpets, and then when they make a long blast with the ram's horn, and when you hear the sound of the trumpet, then what?" There's something else the people are to do. "All the people shall shout with a great shout. And when that occurs, then and only then, will the wall of the city fall down flat." And then he says, "And the people shall go up, every man straight before him." Now, any military person would tell you this is not a normal military strategy for taking a city. But it was God's plan, and Joshua did not question it. And to the credit of the people, no indication that they did as well. You know, it's been said that perhaps the people of Jericho, as they saw the men of war marching around the city once a day for 6 days, and then the seventh day, by that time, they may have been amazed and maybe even ridiculing such a procedure, thinking, "Well, we're probably in pretty good shape here, because if this is all they're going to do, they're not going to take us by doing this." Well, little did they know that obviously God was involved. Now, "The people shall shout with a great shout, and then and only then the city wall will fall down." Well, when you drop down to verse 20 of this chapter, "So the people," this is after they have carried out God's instructions now, "So the people shouted when the priest blew the trumpets. And it happened when the people heard the sound of the trumpet, and the people shouted with a great shout, that the wall fell down flat. Then the people went up into the city, every man straight before him, and they took the city." So, there it is. They did what God told them to do. And in doing what God told them to do, and in doing all that God told them to do, then they were able to take the city. What if they had reached a point where on that seventh day, they just ultimately said, "Well, you know, I don't see a crack in the wall yet, and we've been marching for 6 days, and now we've gone around the number of times specified, and we're just not going to shout." Would the walls have fallen if the people had said, "Well, we've had enough. We've been made to look silly in the eyes of the people of Jericho here as they've watched us do all this marching, and we're just not going to shout"? Do you believe the walls would have fallen flat? Not at all. Because the key, the final key, was "all the people shall shout, and then and only then will the walls fall down." Now, did the people have to understand a logical reasoning involved in this process that God gave them? No. It was a positive command from God. It was a positive command, and they had to obey that positive law in this case in order for the result to be seen, the blessing to come, in this case, the taking of the city. Now, we said that the faith that saves is the faith that obeys. The faith that obeys is the faith that brought down the walls of Jericho, not in and of themselves, but it was the gift of God still. That did not take anything away from the fact that God's grace enabled them to do it. And he gave them instructions which made it abundantly clear that no city wall is going to fall down when you do this unless God is involved. In other words, when those walls fell down flat, they couldn't say, look at what we just did by our might and by our strength. No, all they did was comply with God's commands, and God blessed them just as he promised. Now go with me to Hebrews 11 and verse 30. And you see in that great chapter where the heroes of the faith are enumerated, like Abel and Abraham and Noah. Well, in verse 30 of Hebrews 11, you have this incident referred to by the writer of Hebrews when he writes, by faith, the walls of Jericho fell down after they were encircled for 7 days. By faith, the walls fell down? Yes. Was God's grace involved? Yes. But did God's grace require a faith response in order for his grace to be extended to them? Absolutely. A principle that has never changed, nor will it ever change. Well, that's all the time we have for our devotional time. Right now it's time for the segment we mentioned earlier. We're just calling it More Power to You. Here's Leaving a Legacy with Leroy Dedman.
1: Do you have a friend you consider to be one who encourages you? Well, some people seem to be better at that than others. In fact, there are those who are so negative and discouraging, you don't want to be around them. But I have a friend over in Marston, Tennessee, I suppose, has befriended more people than anyone I know. Now, I'm not talking about friends on social media and things like that. He does not even own a computer. He doesn't have a smartphone. But his name is Ike Turner. And there are not many families in Marston who have not been the recipient of his generosity. He even plants a field of sweet corn every year just to give away friends and neighbors or just those who might be driving by and stop and gather it. And then I've known him to gather it and carry it to others himself. I've often said of Ike, if you were in the electric chair, he would come by and shake your hand and say, more power to you. Well, you know, the Bible tells of a man who was an encourager. And I've talked about him before. We read of him in Acts chapter 4 and verse 36. And Joseph, who was also named Barnabas by the apostles, which is translated son of encouragement, a Levite of the country of Cyprus, having land, sold it and brought the money and laid it at the apostles' feet. Now notice he was named Barnabas by the apostles. Have you ever wondered why? Why did they call him Barnabas, one who encourages? Well, we see that when we look at him in action. In Acts 9, he introduces Paul to the disciples at Jerusalem when they were reluctant to receive him. And then in Acts chapter 11, verses 22 and 24, when the news of these things, that is those things of the previous verses describing the spread of the gospel, when those things came to the ears of the church in Jerusalem, they sent out Barnabas to go as far as Antioch. And when he came and had seen the grace of God, he was glad and encouraged them all with purpose of heart that they should continue with the Lord. For he was a good man, full of the Holy Spirit and of faith, and a great many people were added to the Lord. And I've often wondered what might have happened to John Mark had Barnabas not stood by his side when Paul refused to take him on their journey. Have you ever wondered why the apostles may have called him that? Well, you see that in his action. But what about you? What would they call you based upon your character and your action? Well, I can think of a few names that fit some folks I've known. Grouchy, complainer, gotta have my way, or even a Bible name such as Diotrephes. You remember him in 3 John verses 9 and 10. John said, I wrote into the church, but Diotrephes, who loved to have the preeminence among them, does not receive us. Therefore, if I come, I will call to mind his deeds, which he does, prating against us with malicious words. And not content with that, he himself does not receive the brethren and forbids those who wish to, putting them out of the church. We sometimes refer to that personality as rule or ruin. On the other hand, I've known a lot of folks like Barnabas, folks that encourage you. I've been preaching 55 years. And when I first started preaching, if folks had not encouraged me, and maybe sometimes I think they might have told a little white lie. They'd say, you know, that was a good sermon. You did good today. If it had not been for that kind of encouragement, I might have quit. I might not have been preaching today. But they kept me going. And I have tried to repay the debt to young preachers by encouraging them. I believe that's the best thing you can do for a young man as he begins his preaching career.
0: Well, I told you earlier you would be encouraged by that segment on encouragement from Leroy Dedman. Great segment indeed. Coming up, another great segment. It's Be Ready Always with David Smith. But before we get to that, we want to take a brief information break because we do want to hear from you. And we're going to give you that contact information right now. You may have questions or comments about Good News Today. We'd like to hear from you. 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Our mailing address is Good News Today, P.O. 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
0: 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We'd like to hear from you. Hearing from our viewers is always good news to us. Well, we do want you to take advantage of the contact information. You know, literally several hundred people have enrolled in our Bible Correspondence course, taking the free, non-denominational study course based strictly upon the Bible alone. We'd love to have you among them. And if you're not already among our Bible Correspondence course students, why not enroll? We also want you to visit our website at gnttv.org. That's gnttv.org. And while you are there, sign our guest book and let us know how you receive Good News Today, where you are and how you're receiving the program. That's good information for us to have, and we appreciate your doing that for us. Right now, it is time for another excellent segment with David Smith. Be ready always.
3: In 1 Peter 3 and verse 15, we are told to sanctify the Lord God in our hearts and be ready always to give an answer to everyone that would ask us for the reason of the hope that is within us, and to do it with meekness and fear. 1 Peter 3:15. Hi, I'm David Smith, and this is Be Ready Always. You know, one of the great challenges to any child of God or to anybody that's a great student of the Scriptures is to evaluate some of the challenges or the charges of discrepancies in the Bible, where the Bible, according to some, seems to make a mistake, therefore rendering it invalid, not an inspired book. Sometimes details are hard to filter through in certain stories, no doubt, and it takes a little elbow grease and a little burning of the midnight oil to figure things out, and that's the case sometimes with the plagues and the way they're ordered and some of the details about the plagues. And sometimes critics will read the Bible and they will look at Exodus chapter 9, and they will look at, for example, verse 6, where it talks about the disease that affected all of the cattle. And in verse 6, here's what the Bible says of Exodus 9. So the Lord did this thing on the next day, and all the livestock of Egypt died. But of the livestock of the children of Israel, not one died. Well, there doesn't really seem to be a problem with that, reading that passage, until we get down to later in the text, when we drop down to about verse 18 and 19, because in verse 19 it says, in regard to another plague, therefore send now and gather your livestock and all that you have in the field, for the hail shall come down on every man and every animal which is found in the field and is not brought home, and they shall die. And a critic of the Bible may say, now wait a minute, back in verse 6, when God struck all of the cattle with the disease, it says that they all died. So if they all died, how can there be any left to suffer in the hailstorm? And they say, see, there's a contradiction. You can't trust the Bible. The Bible is not even accurate in the details that it provides. How would we answer that? We want to be able to, and we know, just based on our understanding of Scripture, there's no contradiction in the Bible, but how would we go about answering that? Here's what we do. You know, it helps when we're studying Scripture, when we're questioning or curious about a certain passage, to read the few verses before and the few verses behind. And that's what we're going to do with this one. Let's take a look down at verse 3 of Exodus chapter 9. And we want to go down to verse 3. And here's the reason we want to do that. We want to take our pens and pencils. There's a phrase we want to underline that's going to unlock the difficulty of this passage. Verse 3. Behold, the hand of the Lord will be on your cattle. That's not the phrase we want to underline. What we want to underline are the next three words. In the field. That's what we want to underline. Behold, the hand of the Lord will be upon the cattle in the field. And then he lists some of those animals in the field. Horses, donkeys, camels, oxen, sheep. A very severe pestilence. Exactly what was that plague going to affect? Livestock, animals. Which particular livestock? The ones in the field. So that later, when we read about livestock and animals and donkeys and oxen being destroyed and other plagues or affected by other plagues, those would be the ones that were not in the field that were affected by the disease of cattle in Exodus chapter 9, beginning in verse 1. That one phrase tells us that not every single animal in Egypt was affected, only the animals in the field. So it's not a contradiction to somehow later say that some animals were affected by the hailstorm or by the death of the firstborn or things of that sort, because the plague, the pestilence, the murrain, King James, of cattle only affected those in the field. You know, if we look at John chapter 10, verse 35, there's a statement by Jesus he makes to the religious leaders when he says in verse 35, if he called them gods to whom the word of God came and the scripture cannot be broken, meaning that the Word of God is infallible. There are no mistakes in the Bible. All it takes is for us to use the mind that God gave us and really think about the order of Scripture and some of the language and the words, and God always gives us the answer in Scripture. So if a critic of the Bible says you've got a contradiction in the plagues of Egypt, we can say confidently now, no sir, we do not. Because that plague only affected those in the field, and the rest of the cattle we read about later were those that were not in the field at the time of the pestilence of the cattle. I'm David Smith, and now we are ready.
0: You know, it's a great study, and it just simply shows us that while there are alleged discrepancies in the Bible, there's a vast difference between an actual discrepancy and an alleged discrepancy. And David has done a beautiful job, as always, in telling us that the Bible is consistent because it is inspired by God. Well, coming up, it's our final segment. It's our G&T Q&A, our question and answer segment. But again, before we get to that, we want to give you another information break, because we want to make sure you've got all the contact information you need to contact us. We'll be right back. You may have questions or comments about Good News Today. 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We'd like to hear from you. Hearing from our viewers is always good news to us. Well, again, we want to urge you to take advantage of the contact information. 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It's gnttv.org. That's gnttv.org. We also want you to like us on Facebook and follow us on Twitter. And remember the free Bible correspondence course. We'd love to have you enrolled in that course. Well, it's time for our G&T Q&A. Why was David called a man after God's own heart? Why was David called a man after God's own heart? Well, the short answer is because God could look on the heart, and he did so, and could see that David was the kind of man that would make a successful successor to the first king of the United Kingdom, and of course that was Saul. We go back to 1 Samuel to get some background. 1 Samuel 13:14, Samuel tells Saul, because he had disobeyed God in the matter of the Amalekites, and had made an unlawful sacrifice thereafter. He says, "But now your kingdom shall not continue. The Lord has sought for himself a man after his own heart, and the Lord has commanded him to be commander over his people, because you have not kept what the Lord commanded you." So there's some background. Then when we come to over to chapter 16, where the selection of the next king is to take place, where Samuel is instructed to go to Jesse's house, and he brings the sons, all the sons, before Samuel, and God keeps telling Samuel, this is not the one, this is not the one. But in verse 7, when he first brought Eliab, the first son, Samuel said, surely the Lord's anointed is before him. Surely this is the man. Based upon his appearance, Samuel concluded that surely this is the one he's going to choose. But the Lord said to Samuel, verse 7, do not look at his appearance or at his physical stature, because I have refused him. For the Lord does not see as man sees. For man looks at the outward appearance, but the Lord looks at the heart. The Lord looks at the heart. Well, then one other verse. We go to Acts 13, verse 22. And in Acts 13, 22, when he had removed him, this is Paul now, when he had removed him, talking about Saul, whom he removed, he raised up for them David as king, to whom also he gave testimony and said, I have found David, the son of Jesse, a man after my own heart, who will do all my will. So, what we need to realize is that God looks upon the heart, and he did so in the case of David. Does that mean that David was a perfect individual in terms of being sinlessly perfect? No, we know that we read very candidly, as the scriptures depict them, about the sins of David, some very serious things that occurred. But he was a penitent man. And when he did sin, he was always willing to turn back to God in humble submission and with a penitent heart. He had the kind of heart that God could see and that God wanted. And our determination must be to be a kind of people who have the kind of hearts that are pleasing to God. It begins with being poor in spirit. Blessed are the poor in spirit. Humility, for theirs is the kingdom of heaven. Thanks for being with us for another edition of Good News Today.

What brings Christians together? What fosters unity in the church? When Paul wrote to Corinth, he addressed a fractured church. Their division hurt their work locally and abroad. But his letter contained the antidote. Paul laid the groundwork very early. I appeal to you, brothers, by the name of the Lord Jesus Christ, that you all agree and that there be no divisions among you, but that you be united in the same mind and the same judgment. 1 Corinthians 1:10. They needed to agree. The full idea is captured by the King James, that you all speak the same thing. Agreement is about sharing the same testimony, specifically about Christ. They needed the same mind or intellectual capacity. Paul wanted them to know the same information about Christ. They needed to practice the same judgment or understanding of how knowing Christ directed their footsteps. Paul placed the onus of unity on each individual Christian. We gain unity when I choose unity. I must foster unity.

0: Hello, this is Counterpoint. I'm Mike Hickson. Thank you for being with us today. BJ Clark is with me. BJ, it's always great to be with you.
1: Good to be with you.
0: BJ, today we want to talk about New Testament worship. A lot of folks in the world today, they engage in quote-unquote worship. But maybe in order for us to maybe set the tone, to understand first and foremost that the word worship means acts of reverence paid to deity, or literally to kiss towards. God is the object of our worship. BJ, as you well know, that there is a pattern set forth in the scriptures concerning our worship to God. What would you say would be a defining verse in terms of our worship to God that would help us by way of maybe a template to get us in pointed in the right direction?
1: Yeah, whether you're talking about Old Testament or New Testament, John 4, 24 in particular, sets a foundation that's true of all worship activities we read about in the Old and New Testaments. It says, Jesus is the one speaking, that we must worship God, and it says, they that worship him must worship him in spirit. Mm-hmm. That's the right disposition. And spirit, and in truth, according to the right manual. We are fortunate, so fortunate, Mike, to have an inspired manual on principles of worship and what God looks for when worship is directed toward him.
0: Yeah, I think that's exactly right. Matter of fact, in John 4:23, you remember the Lord said, in light of that, the Father seeks such to worship him. So God is looking for something specific in our worship. How do you count of those in the world today, and maybe even some in the church, who say, well, you know, God's really not concerned about the fine print or the details when it comes to our worship?
1: You don't have to read very many pages into the Bible to find out that's not true, because Cain and Abel both worshiped whom? They worship God.
0: Same God.
1: There's no difference at all in the object of their worship, but the difference is in what they did when they worshiped and how God received it. The Bible makes it crystal clear in Hebrews 11:4 that by faith, Abel offered a more excellent sacrifice than Cain. In fact, as you go back to Genesis 4, it said he had respect unto Abel's offering. He had not respect unto Cain's. So what does this show us? Is God obligated to receive the worship that is directed toward him just because it's offered in his direction?
0: No.
1: He would not approve of Cain's worship. So we start saying, well, what did Cain do wrong? And we may not know the exact answer in specific, but here's what we know in principle. Faith comes by hearing, hearing by the word of God, Romans 10:17. Abel offered a sacrifice by faith. That means he did it in accordance with the word of God. Cain must not have offered his sacrifice in accordance with the word of God. If he had, it wouldn't say that his offering was rejected. So, does God care about the manner in which we worship him? Just one example from the opening pages of Scripture screams, yes, God does care about that.
0: Yeah, matter of fact, I think we could say that in every dispensation of time, God has always legislated how people will approach him. Nadab and Abihu, another great example. And you have that under the Mosaic dispensation, mm-hmm. and the Lord did not approve of their worship to God.
1: No, in fact, there's no evidence in Leviticus 10 that Nadab and Abihu got together and said, let's do something deliberately that God said not to do. They might have been inebriated based on later things that were said in Leviticus 10 about the warnings of drinking strong drink. We're not told explicitly what their strange fire was, what made it strange. What made it strange in principle, though, is it was not what God had directed or authorized. If it had been, they would have been alive and would not have passed away so suddenly by the divine wrath of God. Years ago, there was a man who wrote a book in which he started arguing that you've got matters that matter, internal matters, he called them, like the death, the burial, resurrection of Christ. That matters. But you've got matters that are peripheral, they're external. They don't really matter all that much. And he put worship in that category. I found out he was going to be at a certain place for an event with open questions and answers being welcomed. And I went with my father there and waited our turn. And then I asked in a nice way, I said, sir, you've written in your book that how we worship God is not a matter that matters. I was just wondering, if Nadab and Abihu were here tonight and they'd read your book, would they say that how we worship God is not a matter that matters? And he paused for a moment, and then he said, Nadab and Abihu are dead. And I said, yes. And the crowd actually laughed out loud, because I think they could see that this man was acknowledging something that the scripture says. But why were they dead? Why did they die? They died because the way they worshiped God was offensive to a holy God. And when Aaron was given an explanation for why this happened, Moses explained that God said, I will be sanctified, I will be set apart. Mm-hmm. Nadab and Abihu didn't do that. And once again, we see how we worship God matters to God.
0: Yes, it does. You know, as we think about the criterion for acceptable worship, again, going back to John 4:24, when Jesus said, God is spirit, and they that worship him must worship him in spirit and truth. God is the aim or object of our worship. The Lord Jesus, in rebutting the overtures of the devil, said, the Lord your God shall you worship, him only shall you serve. Is it possible that a lot of worship

0: why I'm singing out as best I can for the praise that someone might give me who sits next to me. I've missed it. I've missed completely what worship is all about. Worship is meaningful because of the object of our worship. It is Almighty God. And when I think about who God is, and think of his attributes, I'm in awe of him. Absolutely. And I want to show that by worshiping him in a way that reflects, I am amazed by you. You are holy. You are, your omnipresence boggles my mind. Like sometimes I'll stand in a hotel room and begin the day and open up the curtain, and I'll look out and I'll see people walking from their cars in a parking lot into a business. I don't know those people from Adam. I don't know their names. I don't know what kind of day they're having. I don't know if they're married or not married, what their situation is. Are they members of the church, not members of the church? What's their economic status, education? I know none of that. You know what boggles my mind? God knows every single one of those people. And when I'm driving on the highway and thousands of cars pass me in an eight-hour trip, tens of thousands of cars perhaps, God knows every single identity of every driver, what's going on in their lives, and he can keep up with all that. How can I not worship someone like that?
1: I can't begin to even wrap my mind around that. You know, it was David who said in Psalm 139, you know, he said, you know, you've searched me, you've known me, you know when I sit down, you know when I rise up. He said, there's not a word on my tongue, but Lord, Lord, you know it all together. I can't begin to wrap my mind around a God like that.
0: Right.
1: So that's the one that we're called upon to worship. And really, he is our creator, our sustainer, our redeemer. He is worthy of our worship. And you know, as we think about that, BJ, what about the reverence and decorum that should accompany our worship? You know, in Exodus chapter 3, when God called on Moses to become the leader and lawgiver of ancient Israel, he was instructed to remove his sandals. And God said, the ground whereon thou standest is holy ground. And I think what God was saying is, Moses, you need to understand, you are in the presence of deity here. And we are too when we come to worship.
0: Brother V.P. Black was a preacher I enjoyed hearing as a young boy. And I remember him saying something in a sermon that was decades ago, but it still sticks out in my mind. He said, if George Washington, the father of our country, were somehow miraculously enabled to walk into this room with all of us American citizens, we would rise to our feet. He said, if Jesus Christ were somehow able to walk in this room right now, we wouldn't rise to our feet. We'd fall to our knees. And I thought, yes.
1: Wow.
0: There is something about great historical characters. I like to read biographies about people who did amazing things. One of my favorite parts of the Reader's Digest when it used to come to the house was drama in real life and the heroic things that people did. But those people are just human beings who need a Savior. The attributes of God are not just he's everywhere and he knows everything. He is omnibenevolent. He's all-loving. And I read passages like Psalm 29 and verse 2, give unto the Lord the glory due unto his name. Worship the Lord in the beauty of holiness, the glory due to his name. There are certain athletes I can mention, that, and there's a big debate. Who's the GOAT, the greatest of all time? And listen, some of these athletes are revered. I mean, people will travel hundreds or thousands of miles to see them, wait for hours in a line to get their autograph, to talk to them, shake their hand. God Almighty is superior to every one of those athletes combined.
1: For sure.
0: And yet, sometimes we don't realize who it is that we're worshiping and how amazing he is in his qualities.
1: Yeah, you know, the psalmist said many years ago, oh, come, let us worship and bow down. Let us kneel before the Lord, our maker.
0: Yeah.
1: We are in the presence of the very God who framed us in his own image and likeness. No wonder Isaiah said when he saw the Lord sitting upon a throne high and lifted up, you remember he said in light of that, woe is me. I'm undone. I'm a man of unclean lips. I dwell in the

0: midst of an unclean people.
1: And because I love this God so much and I'm amazed so much by his creative power and his redemptive power. And by the way, that's, if you start reading from Psalm 95 on, psalm after psalm in that section says, he made us, he bought us, he made us, he bought all this redemptive power of God, creative power of God. God is the one who made us and bought us. I worship him for that. And he is deserving of that and more. Psalm 96:8, give unto the Lord the glory, do unto his name. Bring an offering, come into his courts. Oh, worship the Lord in the beauty of holiness. Fear before him all the earth. He is the God who is great, according to verse 4, and greatly to be praised, Psalm 96:4. And so when I have the privilege of worship, I'm getting a chance to bow before, to kiss toward the greatest being that could ever live.
2: Very well said. BJ, if we look again to John 4:24, Jesus said, God is spirit. They that worship him must worship him in spirit and truth. The word must is not optional, but rather it's an obligation.
1: Absolutely.
2: We have the obligation of worshiping God in his divinely appointed way. Wherever, whenever we got the idea that we could just approach him on our terms, you know, that's a fallacy. I mean, BJ, God wants us to worship him, no question. But God is looking for people to worship him in spirit and truth.
1: People sometimes will say, I didn't get anything out of worship. And they're missing the whole point of what worship is designed to do. It's true that when I glorify God, I get something back from doing that. But it's not the purpose, the strict motivation for which I get up on Sunday morning and go to the worship services. I'm not saying, what can you do for me? What can you do for me? I get something from my fellow brethren as they teach and admonish me, and I teach and admonish them. But my primary focus is giving it to God and glorifying him and keeping, who do I think I am when he says, here's how I want to be worshipped, and I come along and say, I've got a better idea. I think you ought to be worshipped through dramatic skits and presentations rather than through preaching. I've got a better idea. I think you ought to be worshipped not on the first day of the week with the Lord's Supper. Wouldn't it be better if we did it every day of the week? I've got a better idea. I think instead of just singing and making melody in the heart, we ought to bring all these instruments in and really make it like an orchestra. Mm. I've got a better, you know, I could keep going on and on with that. Who do we think we are when God says, here's what I want, and we basically say, no thanks. Who do we think we are?
2: That is a frightening thought, BJ. You know, because Jesus said we're to worship God in spirit, that is, with the right attitude, or as you mentioned a moment ago, the right disposition. When we come together to worship, it's not about me or us. It's about God, as you said. He is the audience. He's the aim. He's the object. And it seems to me that in many ways, we have allowed the world to encroach upon our thinking. And so we've decided, okay, what is it really that we can do to jazz this thing up? And it's become more entertainment-oriented. You know, Paul said, sing with grace in your hearts to the Lord.
1: To the Lord.
2: Right. To the Lord. Now, are there benefits and byproducts to our work? Yes, there are. We're edified, built up. But primarily, we go to give, not necessarily to get. Now, we get, but we go to give.
1: And that's the beauty of it. By giving, we get what God intended for us to get. But if we go just to receive, we're like the Dead Sea. It receives the water from the Jordan River, about 6.5 million tons a day. And yet that water doesn't go anywhere. It evaporates quickly and stays right there. And nothing can live there because it's all about receiving, receiving, receiving, and not giving anything. Worship is not about being a Dead Sea worshiper where I'm just always looking to receive. I'm looking to give.
2: And you know, BJ, as you think about the God that we serve and the fact that, as Paul said, he spared not his own son but freely gave him up for us all. One of the acts of worship is that memorial feast that we call the Lord's Supper. We have the opportunity to reflect upon the death of Jesus every first day of the week and the significance of that in our earthly lives. Without that death, we would be lost. And yet, that bread symbolizes the body that was given in our stead, the fruit of the vine, reminding us of the blood shed. But we can ask the question, where would we be without Christ? We'd be lost. We'd be, as Paul said, without hope, without God in the world. But on the first day of the week, our minds go back to Calvary, and we are reflecting upon the Savior lifted up for us.
1: And that never gets old, does it?
2: No, no.
1: It's not supposed to. And, you know, if I told my wife, I said, look, we got married 40 plus years ago. I've already said happy anniversary to you enough times, and I've said I love you. And I've just decided, if you don't get that by now, then, you know, sorry. You know how that's going to turn out.
2: Sure.
1: She deserves more than that. God deserves more than I can give any human being in a loving relationship. He gave his only begotten son so that I could live and not die the second death. Mm-hmm. His son came to this earth, lived a perfect life, died a perfect sacrifice, arose, ascended, is now King of Kings, Lord of Lords. He lets me be in his kingdom and commune with him. I don't care how many times I get a chance to do it. It never gets routine or ritualistic if I'm willing to really reflect. What makes it routine or ritualistic is if I'm just kind of going through the motions.
2: Yeah, ho-hum.
1: Yeah.
2: And you know, BJ, as you said, you know, if you want to know something about the love of God, the love that God has for us, go to Calvary.
1: Yep.
2: And I think that's one of the reasons for the institution of the Lord's Supper is to bring to our memory the precious blood of Christ, as Peter said, as of a lamb without spot and without blemish. We have been redeemed by the blood of the Lamb, reconciled in the body of Christ. We have all these great spiritual blessings and favors. You know, don't you think it's interesting that when the Apostle Paul preached that great sermon in Athens and he saw these people worshiping the unknown God, that he declared to them the nature of the one true living God. As you talked about a minute ago, it's in him that we live, move, and have our very being. He's the giver of our life, breath, and all things. How could you not worship him?
1: Do you know anyone else that can do that?
2: No.
1: The team of scientists, the greatest scientists on the planet Earth, put them in a laboratory somewhere together and say, okay, you make a human eye. We've got some people who have bad eyesight. We want you to make a human eye just as good as the one they got when they were born. And you know what? You can't go to the store and buy a new eye.
2: You can't duplicate that.
1: The artificial heart that has been designed by man, and I've always been amazed by that too, by the way, the artificial heart is admitted by even atheists to be something created, something that didn't just come into existence or evolve. It was made by hands. The heart that is patterned after is allegedly the result of accidental chance and happenstance. But that artificial heart, it does not last like the one that God gave
2: us. Matter of fact, I had a conversation. Funny you mentioned that. I had a conversation with a girl the other day. We were talking about prosthetics, and she's in the field of medicine. And anyway, we were talking about prosthetics, and I said, you know, I knew a guy years ago that lost his arm and shoulder. He believed it was due to Agent Orange. He was a Marine. He'd been in Vietnam, and he lost his arm. And I never will forget, he told me, he said, the government provided him with a prosthetic arm, and it was supposed to be this very elaborate arm. It cost, at that time, it was about $15,000, which was a lot of money. But I told her, I said, you know, the interesting thing is he wouldn't wear it. He wore it a couple of three times or so, and he said it was just too heavy. And I said, you know, you can make the greatest arm that man can make, but you still can't equal what God can do.
1: And how revered do you think a doctor would be who could make one just like the one you lost? You know, people would travel from all over the planet. He'd be the feature magazine cover over and over. So we glorify those who accomplish things that we're impressed by of human nature. What about divine nature? Our God is so worthy of our praise and worship.
2: Yeah, you know, I've watched with fascination people that have had they have had arms, not their original biological arm, but the arm of another person who's deceased, reattached, and then to try to begin using that arm, or maybe some other, you know, a hand or something. And yet, for all the elaborate things that go on in medical science, they can take an arm that was made by the Creator, and they can reattach that, but they can't make one equal to that.
1: Absolutely. And so, how about worshiping the one who did? And when I worship him, I say, okay, how do you want me to worship you? And then I read and see how he wants me to worship him. And then I take the spirit, the disposition of reverence and awe, and the thank you, and I combine it with, okay, I don't show true appreciation for God and the right spirit if I say, well, I know you said to do it that way, but I don't think that's the best way to do it. I'm not really reverencing God or showing the right spirit when I don't do it in truth. Those things go hand in hand.
2: They do. You know, when we talk about worshiping God in truth, that is by his authority. And you went back and talked about Cain and Abel. That had to do with the authority of God. Nadab and Abihu, same thing, authority. When we go to worship God, we better make sure that our worship is in compliance with his will. Now, I know it's become fashionable in many circles for people to go back and revisit subjects, for example, instrumental music, the role of women, etc. They always come to the same conclusion. We now believe we have the liberty to use women in a more expanded role, or we now think that we can bring the instrument in, and God's good with that. Well, you know what? Wouldn't it be refreshing to hear somebody say, you know what? I went back and researched, and I've come to the conclusion the authority of Christ says we've been doing it right all along, that God wants men, males, to lead in worship, that there's no authority for women presiding at the Lord's table, no authority for women preachers, teachers in a mixed setting, no authority for the instrument.
1: If you and I respect inspired scripture, then we're going to respect it 10 years from now the same way we do today. It's not going to change because of some cultural change. It's not going to be different in 10 years than it is today, because God has completed his revelation. So that said, if he said, I suffer not a woman to teach nor to usurp authority over the man, but to be in silence, and he makes that connection with creation. Adam was first formed, then Eve. Who chose the order of creation? God did. I didn't have anything to do with it. You didn't have anything to do with it. I respect him, though, and say, if that's the way you want it done, then that's the way it shall be done. And 10 years from now, this will still be just as true as it is today. And it's just as true today as it was the day that Paul wrote it. Mm-hmm. Someone actually told me one time, they said, well, Paul was just having a bad day when he wrote that. That was their statement.
2: Wow.
1: Yet Paul said in 1 Corinthians 14:37, right on the heels of talking about another situation in Corinth where the women were to keep silent, he said, the things that I write to you are the commandments of the Lord. So Paul's not writing his human opinion.
2: No.
1: And once that is made known, I cannot, nor should an eldership or a group of church leaders, allow human beings' opinions to drive them away from the commandments of God. You cannot give more credence to what men want than to what God wants.
2: No, you know, Paul said, whatever you do in word or deed, do all in the name of the Lord. That means you do it by his authority. Whenever we leave the authority of Christ, there's no shoreline. And so we need to make sure that we're following the teaching of God. BJ, our time's almost gone. What would a person need to do to become a New Testament Christian?
1: They follow the inspired word of God, and they learn, number one, that they're sinners and all have sinned and come short of the glory of God, and the wages of that sin are going to be death. Romans 3:23, Romans 6:23. What death? Second death, Revelation 21 and verse 8. But here's the good news. The death of Christ is powerful enough to rescue me from the second death, because his death was for my sins. He gave his life as a ransom for many, says Matthew 20:28 and Mark 10:45. And so his blood shed on Calvary is enough to wash my sins away. And there was Revelation 1:5 teaches that his blood looses or washes our sins. So here's a man named Saul of Tarsus. He's told to wait for a preacher to come tell him what he must do. Whatever he's told, he must do it. He already believes Jesus is the Christ. He saw him on the road to Damascus. He's got a penitent heart because he can't eat or drink. He's anguished. And he's told, arise and be baptized and wash away your sins, calling on the name of the Lord, Acts 22:16. That's what an inspired man told him to do. It's what he did. And then he wrote down inspired scriptures to tell us what to do to please God when we worship him.
2: And you know the beauty of it, BJ, if we do what God said, we'll be blessed.
1: Amen.
2: Thank you. Thank you for being with us today. Hope to see you back here next week. Until then, God bless.

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If you don't, if you're enrolled in the House to House, Heart to Heart program, we'll design it for free. 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

0: Gilreath, and this is Fabric of Family.
1: We came on a Sunday.
0: Well,
1: part of the Bible was back
0: part of what
1: another
0: I
1: part of the Bible.
2: Hallelujah, and the glory revive us again.
0: This is Barry Gilreath. Welcome to Fabric of Family. A minister was speaking to a class of young folks on one occasion about things that money can't buy. He said, young folks, he said, it can't buy laughter, and it can't buy love. And then to drive his point home, he said, what would you do if I were to offer you $1,000 not to love your mother or father? And stunned silence ensued. But finally, a small voice from a child asked, well, how much would you give me not to love my big sister? Sibling rivalry is a reality in many families today. And it was during biblical times too. We think about Cain and Abel and Jacob and Esau and certainly the brothers of Joseph with his coat of colors. You know, some of it can be harmless and really the normal interaction of children striving for parental attention or perhaps dominance in that relationship. It can be like the two brothers who were once walking past a store and there was a sign in the store and the sign read, no help wanted. And one brother looked at the other brother and said, well, you ought to apply. You'd be great. But then there are other times that it can be harmful. It can be destructive and even deadly in some situations. Of course, Cain and Abel come to mind. But there are other examples that also illustrate the dangers that sibling rivalry poses to the peace and security of the home. In our program today, we want to talk about this ever-timely subject that perhaps even you can relate to in a personal way in your own family.
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2: His praise is Jesus is mine. 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
2: Mansions above, singing his praises, gladly I'm walking.
3: Our hope and prayer is to bring you and your family closer to God.
0: Well, it's time for our panel discussion, and I have with me a couple of guests who are new-timers on Fabric of Family, at least. They certainly have experience with TV and radio work, but have with me Dan Cates. He's sitting here to my left, and Dan is the preacher for the Independence Church of Christ in Independence, Mississippi. He also is an instructor at the Memphis School of Preaching in Memphis, Tennessee. I've known Dan a number of years back when both of us were a little smaller and a little younger. Yes. And we used to go and be counselors at Bible camp together, and we had that association. It's good to have Dan on the program today. And then sitting beside Dan, we have with us Drew Suttles. And Drew is preaching for the Gilroy Church of Christ. And this is in Antioch, Tennessee, which I believe is right below Nashville, Tennessee.
4: Yes, sir. Mm-hmm. Yes, sir.
0: Oh, great. So we've got me from Alabama, we've got Mississippi, and we've got Tennessee today. So
4: yes,
0: we're well covered in the SEC. Well, we're going to talk about a subject that affects so many different families. And it is a Bible subject. It is the subject of sibling rivalry. Should we expect our children to always get along when they're at home?
5: Well, we should let them know that we expect them to. In other words, you know, we ought to make sure that we've set the standard high enough that they realize there ought to be unity, camaraderie, and so forth. But at the same time, we need to be honest enough with ourselves to recognize that they're not always going to live up to the expectations. Number one, they're children.
0: Mm-hmm.
5: And number two, they're human.
0: Yeah.
5: And right. The worst of those problems isn't that they're children. Mark 10:14, suffer little children to come unto me. But, you know, as humans, we're going to have rivalries. We're going to have times when we don't get along, when we disagree with somebody, when we get our feelings hurt, when we think that we want our way and don't take into consideration others. So I would suggest we should set the bar high enough that the children recognize we're expecting them to do what's right, but
0: yeah,
5: we understand that they might not.
4: As Brother Dan said, they're going to make mistakes. You know, we don't get along as adults.
0: Well, that's what I was thinking. Yeah. You know, as adults, we don't always get along like we should.
4: Right. And that child, at one point, was an only child, but now there's a brother or sister coming along, you know, and now they have to adapt to that. So that's asking a lot of a child, but of course, we should set that expectation so they need to know that that's what we desire for them to be. So,
0: well, you know, at the outset of the program, I said that this subject, sibling rivalry, is a Bible subject. And the reason I said that is because there are Bible examples where there was this tug of war seemingly taking place between two members of the same family. A lot of times we think about brothers are mentioned. Mm-hmm. I just wanted to kind of see what your thoughts were on that and see if you had some different examples that you could share with us today of sibling rivalry in the Bible.
4: Yes, sir. Well, you go to the book of Genesis alone, you've got many examples. You go back to Cain and Abel, Isaac and Ishmael, Jacob and Esau. Then you have two sisters. You have Rachel and Leah. Mm-hmm. And then, of course, Joseph and his brothers. And Brother Case and I were talking earlier, not so much Joseph, but his brothers felt that animosity toward him. So in the book of Genesis alone, you have examples. We go to the New Testament. You think about Luke 15. You have the lost son. You have the older brother.
0: Right.
4: And the reference to his mentality toward that brother. So both the Old and New Testaments, there are many examples of sibling rivalry.
0: I think about how that, due to the fact that there's so many examples in the Scripture, we shouldn't be surprised that this is such a common topic in families today.
4: Right.
0: With kids not getting along or kids fussing and fighting and one of them says, you know, tell my sister to quit looking at me. And the other one says, well, my sister is looking out my window. Tell her not to look. As parents, we watch our children sometime engage in this kind of behavior. But as we noted, it's not just little children that engage in sibling rivalry. There are those who are adults sometimes who engage in the same type of behavior. What are some of the catalysts that come to mind? And by catalyst, I mean that which is responsible for this sibling rivalry. What are some different areas that can contribute to this kind of behavior within a family?
5: Well, some of the things that were mentioned as we were preparing this included favoritism. And using the examples that Drew mentioned, you see in the book of Genesis, parents that were contributing unwittingly to the animosity between their children by choosing one child over another. The most common example would have been Joseph with his coat of many colors.
0: Mm.
5: You know, he hadn't made a coat of many colors for the other sons, only Joseph. And if you go back a few chapters, when Jacob was approaching Esau and he was lining up the family, so to speak, Joseph was in the back, you know, as far away from any possible danger that there could have been. And so I would suggest that favoritism is definitely a danger. Today, you know, we try not to have favorites, but I think even when we try, there's a natural tendency to have favorites. Maybe one child is a little bit more like this parent or has more in common hobby-wise with the other parent or so forth. The secret isn't to say I'm not going to be able to have a favorite, but to make sure that no favoritism is expressed, to make sure that no child feels that this is... I'm a second-class citizen compared to this other, and that's the way that Jacob's children felt. So that's a big problem, and there are others that we talked about as well.
0: What are some that come to your mind?
4: Well, also thinking there with Joseph and his brothers, you think about the word envy. His brethren envied him, means to become painfully desirous of another's advantages. You know, I think about, you mentioned a hobby. Maybe a dad is a big sports guy, you know, like I am. I played baseball all through college, loved it. Let's say I have two children, I have a son and a daughter. Let's say my son excels in baseball, and so naturally I'm going to be wanting to lean toward him. Maybe my daughter is not involved in sports. I need to make sure I'm not showing what this child means more to me in this sense than the other one. And so even from a biblical perspective, even from everyday life, we have to make sure that we're not showing that. And they need to feel involved. Get them involved together in things that we do.
0: What about when kids get into arguments and maybe one child is prone to pick the fight and, you know, mocks or ridicules the other child just constantly picking. Can that be a source of what we're talking about today?
5: Well, scripturally, we see that type of idea with Isaac and Ishmael. Mm-hmm. Back in Genesis 21, and it is easy to push others' buttons, and mm-hmm. I think we get a little satisfaction mm-hmm. from pushing others' buttons. A lot of that comes from selfishness, envy, and so forth, but some of it comes from just wanting a good fight. Mm. And, you know, we don't mind being the ones that are the aggressors. The important thing there is for parents to be able to recognize when those buttons are being pushed mm-hmm. and try to head off as much of that as possible. Unfortunately, those fathers in Genesis weren't doing that. I was talking to Brother Drew about the situation of Israel and Judah, who are described in books like Jeremiah and Ezekiel as being sisters. So in a political sense, they were sisters, both having come from Israel mm-hmm. that had been united. You know, but how many times were they, as two different nations, poking each other and antagonizing each other and even siding with those that would attack the other? Well, you know, God put an end to that. God would send prophets that would say, if this doesn't stop, and things of that nature. God's a perfect example of how parents can handle some of those things.
0: Yeah, and, you know, the way that we handle our children when they misbehave, God does the same thing with His children sometimes when they need to be rebuked and chastised. There's a section of Scripture over in the book of 1 Peter chapter 3, verses 8 to 12. I thought maybe we would just spend a few moments and, first of all, read this text together. Drew, if you don't mind, if you would read 1 Peter 3, verses 8 to 12. And then I wanted to get y'all your ideas and insights into the solution, really, that Peter provides in these inspired words that can have application to sibling rivalry when it exists, and how parents can seek to ease this, which can become something more than harmless behavior, but can become very harmful in some situations. Drew?
4: Yes, sir. Finally, be ye all of one mind, having compassion one of another. Love as brethren, be pitiful, be courteous, not rendering evil for evil or railing for railing, but contrariwise blessing, knowing that ye are thereunto called, that ye should inherit a blessing. For he that will love life and see good days, let him refrain his tongue from evil, and his lips that they speak no guile. Let him eschew evil and do good. Let him seek peace and ensue it. For the eyes of the Lord are over the righteous, his ears are open unto their prayers, but the face of the Lord is against them that do evil.
0: All right, so based upon what Peter says there, what are some lessons or solutions to sibling rivalry when it exists in a family? What are some things that we could teach our children that would help this problem that can arise from time to time?
4: I think the first thing that jumps to mind from that passage is be all of one mind, the idea that it's unity, the idea that your family need to stick close together. Of course, in the spiritual realm, as brothers and sisters in Christ, we need to stick together, but also as we're talking about siblings, brothers and sisters mm-hmm. from a flesh and blood standpoint, be all of one mind, your family. You know, some people, your friends are going to leave you, but your family is always there for you. And yeah. So, you know, I think it's interesting, he says, finally. And the first mm-hmm. thing he says is, be all of one mind. That's the first thing mm. to focus on, but unity.
0: Good point. Dan?
5: Yeah. I would also suggest the next thought, having compassion. Compassion, in a very literal sense, means to suffer with. We have the expression, you know, wearing another man's shoes. If I can put myself in the position of my sibling, number one, it's going to mean I've humbled myself to try to see something from someone else's perspective. But number two, in humbling myself, I'm raising up that other person, and I'm elevating his needs, his concerns. If he's struggling, I'm elevating his struggles. Too many times we see children who will rejoice when their enemies fall, you know, when the other child is corrected, you know, the one child will be over there sort of snickering and so forth.
6: Now, you never did that, did
5: no,
6: you?
5: No, sir. I, I probably did that once or twice.
6: Once or twice.
5: looking back, I should hope
6: I think
5: that
6: we all probably engaged in that.
5: That I didn't do it, but I'm sure that I did. I think that's part of being young and maybe seeing somebody get what he or she deserves. But if we can strive to recognize that unity that we have, but also recognize that not everybody's going to like what I like. Not everybody's going to be good at what I'm good at, and I'm not going to be good at what others are good at. If I can appreciate things from others' perspectives, then I'm going to be a lot more likely to get along with them. And that starts in the home. You know, so much of how we get along with others in our later lives is based upon how we learned to get along with others in the home.
6: Any other points that y'all can draw from that?
5: Yes, sir. As you continue into the end of verse 8, be pitiful. That sort of goes with the idea of having compassion. But be courteous.
6: Courtesy
5: has, I don't think it's been a term that has been used a lot in recent years. I remember it used to be you heard about courtesy cups at fast food restaurants, things of that nature. Courtesy, just doing a kindness that's not expected, nothing's expected in return for it. Just being kind.
6: Yeah.
5: When was the last thing, you know, little Johnny did something just selflessly, expecting no reward from parents or from little Sue? Being courteous, just doing nice things.
6: Courteous.
5: Yes, sir.
4: To that point, also that word, I was kind of looking at it last night, it's the opposite of arrogance and pride. So you have that sense of humility that comes with having compassion. Proverbs 8:13 comes to mind. The fear of the Lord is to hate evil. Pride and arrogancy and the evil way and the froward mouth do I hate. And so if we want to be pleasing to God, ultimately we need to show that toward our flesh and blood, our brothers and sisters, but also brothers and sisters in Christ and those outside of Christ even, to show that courtesy. That's missing in our world today.
5: I'm building on the idea of hating evil. You go to verse 11. Let him eschew evil.
4: Yeah.
5: Seek peace.
6: Right. That's the solution, isn't it?
5: Yes, sir.
6: All right. Well, we're going to take a break right here. We're going to watch another segment. Word for the Family is what we call this segment. And as soon as this segment's over, we'll come back and finish our discussion today.
4: Yes, sir.
7: Ephesians chapter 5, verse 25, tells husbands to love your wives just as Christ also loved the church. That's a high standard. To love your wife as much as Christ loved the church. He gave himself for the church. The standard that's being set is one of great sacrifice and service for another. That's a pretty high standard that we're being held to. How are we doing on that, husbands? How well are we sacrificially loving our wives? 1 Peter chapter 3, verse 7 tells us that we need to honor our wives. Proverbs 31, verse 10 explains that your virtuous wife, her value is far above rubies. That's where it starts, to get to that higher standard, that loving our wife like Christ loved the church, we have to value her like Christ valued his church. Put considerable value on her. How do we do this? Well, part of the process is understanding her, knowing what makes her tick. You see, we could in some ways tell her, I love you, I'm willing to sacrifice for you, but in a way that she doesn't quite understand. Some wives love to receive roses. My wife just doesn't happen to be one of them. Sure, roses occasionally are a good thing, but she's much more impressed when I do the dishes when she's not expecting it. She's more impressed when she comes home and the laundry's been done. You see, that's a way that I can tell her I love her. Sacrificially giving. You see, husbands, what we need to do is we need to be attuned to what she wants, attuned to what works for her, and be willing to sacrifice. I may miss a ball game. I may miss watching a TV show. But if I do that, if I'm willing to sacrifice for her, isn't that what Ephesians 5:25 is telling me? Love her like Christ loved the church. Now, the sacrifice of missing a ball game or a TV show is nothing compared to what Christ has done. We can think of it as, at least I can do this. So be willing to sacrifice and give and show her that love in a way that makes sense to her. And that's how we can begin to fulfill Ephesians chapter 5, verse 25. And that's your word for the family for today.
6: Well, we hope you enjoyed that short segment. Now we're going to continue our discussion on sibling rivalry. Drew, if you don't mind, go ahead and turn in the New Testament to the book of 1 Peter chapter 2, verse 23. This was a passage that came to my mind as I was preparing for our discussion today as far as how the Lord would handle antagonism. I think it can have some application to sibling rivalry as well.
4: Absolutely. 1 Peter 2:23, who, when he was reviled, reviled not again. When he suffered, he threatened not, but committed himself to him that judgeth righteously. And so Peter, speaking of Christ, you think about all that he went through. You go back to Luke's account of the crucifixion. It's recorded for us in Luke 23. You think about all that he went through, the wrongful trials, the way they mocked him. And then there's a passage there, verse 34, the word then. Then said Jesus, Father, forgive them, for they know not what to do. After all he endured, they reviled against him, they wagged their heads against him, and he didn't revile, he didn't retaliate. What a lesson for us. We're not going to endure what he had to endure, so we must not retaliate either.
6: And I think this is a good lesson, not just for kids and parents to try and teach their children, but grown people.
4: Absolutely.
6: Sometimes in some families, you may have sibling rivalry between adults, brothers and sisters, and that can cause a lot of problems in the family, a lot of disunity. And having the attitude of being a peacemaker, just like Jesus, he didn't strike back, but he offered love as the alternative
4: revenge.
6: Absolutely. Right. So Jesus is a wonderful example of that.
4: Yes.
6: What do you think parents can do to help their children? And this can be either young children or it can be grown children when this kind of behavior exists and it's causing problems in the family unit.
5: Well, I think the key idea is mediation, standing between. When we think about sports, we often will think about referees, other officials who are standing between the two teams to make sure that things are done on an even playing field. No one is getting the advantage. No one takes advantage of the rules in a gamesmanship sort of way. I would say mediation, the parents doing their best to stand between those children, recognizing that the children are equal parties.
6: Mediation.
5: Yes, sir.
6: All right, Drew?
4: I would think for small children, I have a three-year-old and nine-month-old today. For small children, read them the Bible. Read them examples. Look what happens when brothers go against brothers and kind of train them up in that sense. But as for adult children, how do you deal with your brother and sister? That's their aunt and uncle. Mm-hmm. They can see the example that you set and learn from that.
6: Oh, what a powerful lesson that is.
4: Yes, sir.
6: Sometimes we teach our children to behave in a certain way. Maybe we as adults could follow that advice that we give to others as well.
4: Yes, sir.
6: What are your thoughts about a situation in which maybe some grown siblings are using other family members, and they're really using them as pawns in a rivalry?
5: Well, that's, again, going back to Genesis. That's what was taking place with Isaac and Rebekah and some of those other mothers and fathers that were ending up taking sides. And you didn't just have a rift that lasted for a day or two days. You had rifts that last a lifetime.
6: And sometimes that happens in families, doesn't it?
5: Yes, sir. Especially when you get close to the end of life and parents pass away. Now, well, mom would have wanted this, dad would have wanted that, and so forth.
6: Yeah, it's something that definitely has an impact upon many families. Somebody gets their feelings hurt because of something someone says or does, and as a result, family members divide up, and we can't do that if we're going to be faithful to God.
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0: Well, that's all the time that we have on Fabric of Family today. I want to thank you for joining us for this program and for all the other programs that I'm sure you watch with us on a regular basis. 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Some of these are going to be in your area, and I want you to pay attention to the congregations that are going to scroll across the screen in just a moment. And if you have opportunity, visit with one of these congregations and let them know that you appreciate this program. This program would not be on the air if it were not for these congregations and individuals who support us on a regular basis. We would encourage you to take advantage of that free Bible correspondence course that we offered during the program today. 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Nobody's going to contact you. 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So take advantage of that. Until next time, I'm Barry Gilreath, wishing you and your family a wonderful

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good people. I'm John Shannon. Thank you for watching this television program straight from the sheet. We are grateful to GBN and the staff, and we are happy that you allowing us to come into your homes by way of the television. Please get a Bible and pencil, paper, pen, and notepad, and just sit back and relax as we study God's Word today. Today we have a subject that's entitled "The Real Jesus Christ is Not Cheap. Can you afford him?" Now let's do it again. I say the real Jesus Christ is not cheap. Now, the real Jesus Christ that I'm speaking about is recorded in Scripture. Now, in society, we have individuals have created another Jesus Christ that's cheap. But the real Jesus Christ is not cheap. Now, can you afford him? Now, we're going to talk about a cost and commitment. Cost and commitment. Our text is Luke chapter 14, 25 through 35. Now, in this particular text, we have three major points. Decision about the Christ, decision about the cost, decision about the cross, and then decision about the cause. So we're going to look at the Christ, the cross, and the cause. Is that all right? Now let's go down this text and unpack this text. Is that all right? Stay with me now. I want you to focus in on this. When we talk about Jesus Christ, him not being cheap, can you afford him? His commands. That's his law, his Bible. His church. That's his lady, his bride. His concerns. The laws, his business. All right? Christ, the one and only way. He's the deliverer, the savior of mankind. He is very demanding. Let me go over that again. So I want you to really get it. His commands, the doctrine of Christ, 2 John 9. His law, his Bible, the New Testament, the gospel of Christ. His church, which is his lady, his bride. He doesn't have but one. This whole idea, I want Christ, but I don't want his church. And that's a fallacy. That's silly. You can't have one without the other. Ephesians chapter 5 verse 23, he's the savior of the body. He's got one wife. He's the savior of the church, which is his bride. His concerns. What is his concerns? The lost has his business. What is our business? We ought to be concerned about the lost. Are you concerned about souls? Well, now, Christ, the one and only way. John 14, 6, Jesus said, I am the way, truth, and the life. No man come to the Father but by me. All right? The deliverer. Savior of mankind. He is very demanding. You see what I mean? He's not cheap. He's very demanding. And we're going to see that in Scripture. And he said some things in this text
that can be disturbing to individuals who have heard about Christ the way society puts him. But when we go to Scripture, we see Christ being a lot different from the ones, from the one that society described. If you want to know about Jesus Christ and what he thinks and what he demands of us, we must go to the Scripture. Got it? Now, let's do this now. Verse number 25. Let's read together. And there went great multitudes with him, and he turned and said unto them, listen to this, a disciple, the disciple's conduct is to listen to him. Listen to this. You need to listen to Christ. All right? You gotta listen to it. All right? Disciples' calling is to love him. Watch this in verse 24. If any man come to me, listen, and hate not his father and mother and wife and children and brethren and sisters, yea, and his own life also. Look at what Jesus said. He cannot be my disciple. Now, you got to make a decision about Christ. Do you really want him? We want him to save us. He'll save us, but listen to me carefully. He's very demanding. There are some works of faith that's involved. Is that all right? Let's go a little further here now. Decision about the cross. A disciple's cross is to look to him. Watch it. And whosoever doeth not bear

things that we must die to follow Christ. Are you listening? Your thoughts, your ways, mother, dad, you're going to have to die to the love and practice those things. Watch it and follow Christ. Now, let's go a little further. Good, isn't it? Decision about the cause. How I like this. Christ is looking for stones to build his church. Now watch this now. The purpose of counting the cause. Look at this. Consider the cause beforehand. Oh, that's nice. Isn't that nice? Watch this. For which of you intending to build a tower, sitteth not down first? Oh, look at that. There's some things you really need to do first when you come to Jesus. Sitteth down first and counteth the cost whether he have sufficient to build it. See that? Count the cost. Are you counting? Now, consider the contempt beforehand. Less happily after you have laid the foundation and is not able to finish it, all that beholds it began to mock him, saying, this man began to build and was not able to finish. Listen to me, good people. Many individuals come to Jesus Christ and they obey him and they're saved. But they think they can stop right there and it'll be pleasing to the Lord Jesus Christ. Listen, Jesus said, come unto me, all ye that labor, heavy laden, I'll give you rest. Take my yoke upon you and learn of me, for I am lowly and meek in heart, and you shall find rest for your soul. He's very demanding. He is the author of eternal salvation unto all of them that obey him. That's a continuous obedience. You see that? Now, he's looking for stone to build his church. Are you willing to build stone? Oh, that's good. Well, let's go a little further here now. Christ is looking for soldiers to battle in his army. The power of counting the cost. Look at this. Look at it. Verse 31. Watch this here. Consider the facts. Oh, what king goeth to make war against another king? Sit it not down first. That is. First. And consulted whether he be able with 10,000 men to meet him that cometh against him with 20,000 men. Simple, isn't it? Listen. Look at the facts. Now, compromise for friendship, or else, while the others is yet a great way off, he sent his ambassadors and desired condition of peace. You see that? Now we see the principle of counting the cost. So, likewise, whosoever he be of you that forsaketh not all that he hath, listen to this, Jesus said, he cannot be my disciple. Are you counting? Well, preacher, I can see that this Jesus Christ is very demanding. He is. He's very demanding. Let's go back to the chart here. Then, all right, Christ is looking for salt to better his world. Look at this. How about salt is good. Oh, it's good. The principle to alarm. Watch this here. But if the salt has lost its savior, wherewith shall it be salted? Look at problem to avoid. It is neither fit for the land, yet for the dunghill, but men cast it out. Watch it. He that has an ear, let him hear.

The grace of God is not cheap. Acts 20 and verse 32, the word of his grace, which is able to build you up. In Titus chapter 2, verse 11 and 12, the text says, for the grace of God that bringeth salvation hath appeared to all men. God want all men everywhere to be saved. Has appeared unto all men, watch it, teaching us that denying ungodliness and worldly lusts, we should live soberly, righteously, and godly in this present world or age. Now, grace is not cheap. No. Some individuals say, well, saved by grace. There's nothing else you have to do. Many denominations tell individuals you're saved by grace and you don't have nothing to do. Wait a minute. By grace are you saved, Ephesians 2, verse 8, through faith. Well, what is faith? Faith is the conduit by which we receive grace. Grace is in Christ, 2 Timothy 2, 1. Salvation is in Christ, 2 Timothy 2, 10. Are you listening? If you want to be saved by grace, you have to get where grace is. Well, where is grace? Grace is in Christ Jesus. And when you're in Christ, you're in his church. Now, grace, listen, grace liberates, grace educates, and grace regulates. There's no cheap grace. When you want to be saved by grace, listen, you there are some restrictions. There are certain things we can't do. Count the cost. Salvation is not cheap. Can you afford it? Amen. Let's pause a moment. Let's make some practical things here. We're talking about things are not cheap. Can you afford not to have insurance on your house, your home, your children, your car, even yourself? It costs to have insurance. Are you covered? Individuals want to be covered, but they don't want to pay the cost. Individuals, listen, want Jesus Christ, and they want the benefits of Christ, but they don't want to do anything. Let me kind of illustrate a little bit like this. Would you kind of pay attention to this? Heard a conversation between a chicken and a pig. They made a suggestion, said, you know, let us have breakfast this morning. Well, the chicken said, well, I'll tell you what I'll do. I'll furnish the eggs, Mr. Pig, and you furnish the ham. Well, you know, it's pretty easy for a chicken. Let me point to the Z. It's easy for a chicken to commit eggs for breakfast, but it keeps his life. Listen, it takes total commitment, listen to me carefully, to get ham and bacon for breakfast. Why? The chicken doesn't have to give his life to have eggs. But in order for the pig, listen to me, to give ham and bacon for breakfast, he's got to give his whole life. Well, what's your point, preacher? I'm appealing to you. The Lord Jesus Christ will accept nothing less than, listen, total commitment. Are you totally committed to the Lord Jesus Christ? Wait a minute. Now, I want you to get this now. You see the chicken? The chicken said, I'll give the eggs. I'll give the eggs. I'll give eggs every day. But if this hog, a pig, give the bacon and ham, listen here.
It's total commitment. Romans 12:1-2. I beseech you, therefore, by the mercy of God, that you present your bodies a living sacrifice, holy and acceptable to God, which is your reasonable service. And be ye not conformed to the world, but be ye transformed by the renewing of your mind. Do you have your minds made up to be totally committed to the Lord Jesus Christ? Now, this pig here said, I'll give bacon and ham, but he's going to have to give his life. Now, are you willing to give your life to the Lord Jesus Christ? Oh, let me slow it down. Isn't this nice? Wait a minute. Are you converted to Jesus Christ? Totally. Are you? See, when you're converted to Jesus Christ, listen, no one have to beg you to do the work of Christ that he want us to do. Ephesians 2:8-10, it says, for by grace are you saved through faith, and that's not of yourself, it is the gift of God. See that? We're saved by grace, through faith. Got it? We can't merit our salvation. You listening to me? Christ gives us eternal life. God saves us in Christ. You understand that? Not of works, lest any man should boast. These are works of merit. You can't boast about what you're doing. Then it says in verse 10, for we are his workmanship, created in Christ Jesus unto good works. Well, what kind of works are that? What kind of works are those when he said good works? These are works of faith. Works of faith. In other words, the works that the Lord tells us to do. What kind of works? Evangelism. Listen, when you are converted to the Lord Jesus Christ and you committed to him, you want him to save you. Listen, he's got some work for us to do. Well, what kind of works? Evangelism. Seeking and saving that which was lost. Jesus told his disciples, go into all the world and preach the gospel to every creature. He that believeth and is baptized shall be saved. He that believeth not shall be damned. Oh, look at that. Jesus, go in my vineyards and work. Whatsoever done right, I will pay you. Well, listen to this. That's edification. We must build up each other in the most holy faith. And then there's benevolence for saints and sinners. I want to ask a question to members of the churches of Christ. Where are you working? You mean to tell me you in the church, you're born again, you're a member of the church, you're living the best you can, you're worshiping God properly. Listen to me. But you don't have any works. You're not doing any kind of works. Well, Brother Shannon, I thought you said, well, works don't save you. Wait a minute. You're saved by faith. And faith connected with works will please God. Individual said, I have faith and don't have any works. There's something wrong with you. That's not going to get it. Now, I want to know where you're working. All many individuals in churches of Christ, I'm speaking to us now. We set up and nitpick, gape at a gnat and swallow a camel, not doing any kind of works, no kinds. Many of them in the churches of Christ working for the devil, in the church of Christ, trying to tear at the church up, not doing any work. They nitpick. Are you a nitpicker? Hopping right on little stuff. And there's a whole world out there that never even heard the gospel. And here you are feuding, fussing, and fighting over something that doesn't make any sense at all. I'll guarantee you this. If you're divided, you're not divided over spiritual things. You're divided over con stuff. You see that? You listen to that? Now, let's get back to the main core. I want to know where you're working. Let me go back to this. Christ is looking for stone to build his church. I'm a stone in the church. If you've obeyed the gospel, you're a stone in the church. But it's not a dead stone.
Saliva stone. It's not like these stones here, bricks here. It's talking about lively stones. To watch it, to we a spiritual house, to offer up spiritual sacrifices, holy and accepted to God by Jesus Christ. First Peter 2:5. All right? Christ is looking for soldiers to battle in his army. Are you fighting? Do you have the whole arm of God on? Ephesians 6:10 and following. Are you fighting? I'm talking about fighting the works of the devil. I'm not talking about fighting your own brethren. I'm talking about fighting, watch it, false doctrine, denominationalism, and the individuals who spew out that false doctrine. That's what I'm talking about. He's looking for soldiers to battle in his army, and he's looking for salt to better his world. Now watch this. We're salt. We need to make the world better. Brethren, listen to me. Listen to me, brother. Listen to me. We must live better than folks in the world. What did you say, John Shannon? We need to live better than the people in the world. Listen, there are certain things that we just can't do. Why? Because we are totally committed to the Lord Jesus Christ. And the Lord Jesus Christ, watch, he's not cheap. Can you afford him? There's some stuff we're going to have to deny. Deny yourself. Wait a minute. Nothing comes before my Savior. My mother, my father, sisters, brothers, wife, even myself. Are you really willing and ready to commit to a person like that? That's total commitment. Nothing comes before the Lord Jesus Christ and his church. Nothing or nobody. Oh, that's good. All right. Now, are we living better? Do we smoke cigarettes? Do we drink whiskey? Do we commit fornication, adultery? Do we go to the casinos? Do we lie on our income tax? Do we cheat on our jobs? Do we talk about individuals to run them down? Can't do that. We must make this world better. There may be some politicians in the Democratic Party or the Republican Party. It is not our jobs as members of the body of Christ to run it. The Bible says, pray for them. If you're not praying for them, listen, you need to shut your mouth. Oh, that's good. We need to live better than the world, right? When the world looks on us, they need to say, look at the church of our Lord Jesus Christ. Look at the church. Look how they live. Look how they're living. These individuals are totally committed to the Lord Jesus Christ. Now let me say something here. Do you have an insurance for your home, house? Well, the Lord offers us a life insurance. You want it? You sign up today? Well, you got to hear something about Jesus Christ. Jesus Christ came, died on the cross of Calvary, shedded his blood, took his blood, and he bought the church. You got it? Jesus Christ came to seek and save that which is lost, but he had to have a means by which to save the lost. That's why he built the church. And all people, watch it, who are in it are saved. The saved are the church. And Christ saved the church. Now one must hear how Christ died on the cross, shed his blood, purchased O-N-E, one church, a one body, which is his bride. He was buried in Joseph's new tomb, and he was resurrected from the grave. Do you believe that? Are you willing to repent of your sins? Well, what do you mean? Well, you got to change your mind about sin and stop. Jesus won't save you if you won't repent. Any known sin, you got to change your mind, watch it, and say, I'm going to stop it. Would you confess with your mouth your faith in Jesus Christ? You confess him that I believe Jesus Christ is the Son of God, and you keep on confessing him by the way you live. Then are you willing to be baptized in water for the remission of sins? Are you willing to do that?
Well, I just don't say, no, you're talking back. Just do what Jesus said. Jesus said, he that believe in him baptized shall be saved. He that believe in not shall be damned. Then you must live faithful unto death. Not until, unto. Even if it costs your life, you got to live faithful to the Lord Jesus Christ. I'm pleading with you. Obey the gospel, and the Lord will save you. Thank you. God bless you. Amen.

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1: The question, who is Jesus, is not as simple as it seems,
2: right?
1: Because there's so much to unpack. But we do have an issue in the world of people saying, okay, yeah, in theory, Jesus is just as great as Santa Claus. He's a great story. He helps children behave. But that's really it. Santa is not this, and Jesus is the same thing as Santa. How do we prove that Jesus is a real being? What would you do if someone asked for proof?
2: Well, there's extra biblical proof. We have the writings from the first century of historians. If all we had and people were to take the Bible and just say, look at it from a historical document, there is much proof about who he was associated with and all of that, and coming before Pilate and all of that well documented as well. And so those are things that I think are key when you look at, we can go outside the Bible to see evidence that, yes, he was a real man.

0: Hi, I'm Kevin Rhodes. Welcome to Expositions. You know, people will believe just about anything nowadays. Tabloid newspapers never tire of telling us the last time someone saw Elvis, or reporting how a 73-year-old grandmother just gave birth to a two-headed monkey with horns like the devil. And some people believe them. We have people running around this country talking about their encounters with space aliens, Bigfoot, and the afterlife. And people believe them. There are still some that will try to convince you that no one ever went to the moon, and people believe them too. But saddest of all is the fact that there are thousands around the world spreading religious error like wildfire, and people believe them. We have simply forgotten about truth. It is either unknown, ignored, or unwanted. Truth is, essentially, that which is in accordance with reality. That is, it fits the facts. It's not something that we can just decide on, or this is my truth and that's your truth. We need to return truth in its pure, absolute state to the forefront of our thinking in every aspect of life. And that certainly applies when we are talking about our eternal destiny. When we turn over to 1 John, at the end of chapter 3 and moving into chapter 4, we find that they were having trouble with truth as well. And John had an answer, though, for that problem. He wanted them to test truth and to recognize truth when they saw it by knowing the right kind of test. And so as we turn to our text, we go to chapter 3, the last part of verse 24, and we begin to see what he recommended. He begins by saying simply this: you go to the source. You want to know whether something's truth or not? You go to the source. It reads, "And by this we know that he abides in us, by the Spirit whom he has given us." Now, in many circles, that is a confusing statement because they take that to mean internally, that somehow you have some feeling about you and you just feel that it's truth. But that's not at all what John is talking about. He is talking about the fact that the Holy Spirit had provided the message of the gospel. Sanctify them through thy truth. Thy word is truth. Jesus prayed in John 17, verse 17. And remember, that was based upon what he had said earlier in that context, that the Holy Spirit would provide that truth. In John 16, verse 13, it says, "However, when he, the Spirit of truth, has come, he will guide you into all truth, for he will not speak on his own authority, but whatever he hears, he will speak, and he will tell you things to come." Now, Jesus said that to the apostles. He said they were going to be inspired by the Holy Spirit so that they would then have truth, know truth, and speak truth. And that is what John is talking about when he says that it was by the Spirit whom he has given us, the apostles is the implied thing, by which you can know truth. In the first century then, this truth was known by miraculous means. You go earlier in John, to John 15, verse 26, and it says, "But when the Helper," that's a reference to the Holy Spirit, "when the Helper comes, whom I shall send to you from the Father, the Spirit of truth, who proceeds from the Father, he will testify of me." Now notice that the nature of the Spirit would be giving information that would offer testimony. It was a message, and that's what he provided when he inspired the New Testament. In Ephesians chapter 1 and verse 13, this also is what Paul was talking about and referring to when he says, "In him you also trusted after you heard the word of truth, the gospel of your salvation, in whom also, having believed, you were sealed," the King James reads, "with the earnest of the Holy Spirit." That is the promise that what you found in that message promised greater things, but there was proof given that this truly was from God, and therefore what was said was true. The Holy Spirit provided truth by inspiration during the first century, and he did that so that it would last for every century after that. All Scripture is given by inspiration of God and is profitable for doctrine, for reproof, for correction, for instruction in righteousness, that the man of God may be perfect, thoroughly furnished unto every good work. 2 Timothy chapter 3, verses 16 and 17 says, the message of the gospel came and was inspired specifically so we would have words and the message in their entirety, so we'd have a standard to know truth. That means then that the only way to know for sure about anything spiritually is to consult the Word of God. Not your feelings, not other people's opinions, not other writings, but what God has actually said. But the anointing which you have received from Him abides in you, and you do not need that anyone teach you, but as the same anointing teaches you concerning all things, and is true and is not a lie, and just as it has taught you, you will abide in Him. That's 1 John chapter 2, verse 27. Now, the whole basis of that was essentially the Gnostics wanting people to come to them and their opinion for teaching. And John was saying, in the Holy Spirit and what He's provided miraculously, you already have all the information you need. So in 2 Timothy chapter 2, verse 15, Paul gave the emphasis when he says, study or give diligence to show yourself approved unto God, a workman that needs not to be ashamed, rightly dividing the word of truth. Our attention should be to what God has given in His word, because in His word we find truth. And we need to be diligent about studying it so that we know what God's truth is. Feelings, think-sos, and urges, they have no authority. They can be very misleading. As a matter of fact, we read in Romans chapter 10 and verse 2 in Paul writing when he says, for I bear them witness that they have a zeal for God, but not according to knowledge. That is, they felt they were doing God a service, just like Paul had, but it was not according to correct knowledge. Paul had served in ignorance and he persecuted the church in ignorance, but the zeal he had didn't make up for the fact that he was wrong in accordance with truth. He had a good conscience up till that day, he said in Acts chapter 23 and verse 1, but he was wrong because it didn't agree with truth. Neither can we or should we trust men. The Gnostics had wanted the people in John's day to trust them with information. But in Matthew chapter 15, verses 8 and 9, Jesus completely destroys that idea when he talks about the Jews. And he's quoting from Isaiah when he talks about them drawing near with their mouths and with their lips. But he says, their heart was far from me. He says, in vain do they worship me, reverence me, literally, teaching for doctrines the commandments of men. They were acting like their opinion was God's say-so and the same thing. And we should never do that. What is found in the truth of God's word, that's truth. And we need to stick with it as our authority. We cannot trust ourselves as a standard. It's not how I feel about something, because it's not within man that walks to direct his own steps. Jeremiah chapter 10, verse 23 reminds us. We need a standard. For you to say anything is truth and know anything is truth, there must be a standard by showing here is truth, something that is absolutely always correct and right. And God has provided it. Jesus said in John 12, verse 48, he that rejects me and receives not my word hath one that judge him. The word that I have spoken, the same shall judge him in that last day. That same word that Jesus spoke, that message that his, that he also had inspired through the apostles, through the Holy Spirit, he said later, that is truth. Second of all, though, as we turn now into chapter 4, it's important not just to see the source, but then to verify the genuineness of the message that you're hearing, that it is indeed in accordance with God's will. We read then a notice in verses 1 through 3. Beloved, do not believe every spirit, but test the spirits, whether they are of God, because many false prophets have gone out into the world. By this you know the Spirit of God. Every spirit that confesses that Jesus Christ has come in the flesh is of God, and every spirit that does not confess that Jesus Christ has come in the flesh is not of God. And this is the spirit of the Antichrist, which you have heard was coming and is now already in the world. When Paul came into Berea after having to leave Thessalonica due to persecution and them threatening him and his very life, He found, and as Luke records, these were more noble than those in Thessalonica, in that they received the word with all readiness of mind and searched the scriptures daily to see if these things were so. They were verifying the message. They had scriptures, in that case just the Old Testament. He was giving them a message about the Messiah based upon what the Old Testament said and then filling in that with the actual truth about what Jesus had done and lived. And then he says, you verify these facts according to the scripture. That's what they were doing. And that is our model. And that's what John is calling on his listeners and also us to do today. And he points out in verse 1, do not accept a message just based on the claims or reputation of the person proclaiming it. You know, someone, anyone really could come and say, I have a message from God. And we see this all the time nowadays. I have this on my heart, or God put this on my heart. No, God has given us his word. Now, that message might come from his word, but that's what you need to point people to. And so in verse 1, he says, beloved, notice the care he has for the people. Beloved, do not believe every spirit, but test the spirits. That word test means to put to a test, of to verify. Same word and idea talking about proving. It's the same idea of something being tested by fire to determine the reality of gold versus fool's gold. You test the spirits whether they are of God. Put everything to the test. In John 7, verse 48, there is a false test given when the question is asked, have any of the rulers of the Pharisees believed in him? Speaking of Jesus, they were acting like if other people, important people, didn't believe it, then it didn't matter. It couldn't be truth. That was a wrong spirit. If the idea of putting that forth is, this is authority. As a matter of fact, you see that these people promoting themselves and their ideas and their opinions as if they have a right to tell you what's right, when that alone is found in God's word, was also found in 2 Peter chapter 2. But there were also false prophets among the people, even as there will be false teachers among you, who will secretly bring in destructive heresies, even denying the Lord who bought them, and bring on themselves swift destruction, verse 1 of chapter 2. And so he's pointing out there that under the Old Testament and the Old Covenant, there were prophets that God sent, but then there were always going to be false prophets who would give a contrary message that people liked because it was easier. He says the same thing is going to be true under the New Covenant. He's sending the message of the gospel, but there would be others who would say, no, that's too hard. Here's a different, an alternative that they would try to act like it was still the gospel. Here's what we need to remember. The messenger is nothing without the worthwhile message. It doesn't matter that someone is smooth of tongue and they talk so eloquently. That doesn't matter if what they're having to say isn't the truth. And we must learn to be discerning and truly test what the content of the message is according to the standard of what God's left us in his word. For we do not preach ourselves, but Christ Jesus the Lord. And ourselves, your bondservants, for Jesus' sake. For it is the God who commanded light to shine out of darkness, who is shown in our hearts, to give the light of the knowledge of the glory of God in the face of Jesus Christ. But we have this treasure in earthen vessels, that the excellence of the power may be of God and not of us. 2 Corinthians chapter 4, 5-7. Paul's point there was very simple. God gave this message, and the men are just servants in it. Don't exalt the servant. Don't listen to the message just because a person you like said it. You listen carefully, and make sure it matches what God actually says. That's trying or testing the spirits. We need to have confidence that the gospel can stand on its own merits. It doesn't live or die with the preacher. In 1 Corinthians chapter 2, verse 2, Paul says, for I determined not to know anything among you except Jesus Christ and him crucified. It's got to be about the message of the gospel, the truth of what Jesus accomplished, instead of being about me, of being about whoever's preaching. But whenever a message comes forward, that message cannot contradict known truth. If there's a scripture that says something, if someone's trying to tell you and act like that's not right, I've got something different, we know that's wrong. God is not the author of confusion. He's the author of peace, 1 Corinthians chapter 14, verse 33, of unity. The Gnostics wanted to come along and offer their take on New Testament Christianity. And we have to be willing to recognize that idea. He says many false prophets have gone out into the world, and he is talking about the Gnostics here. They are proclaiming a message all their own, and we have to recognize that there'll be different messages, different false doctrines that people will proclaim, and we have to know God's word well enough to recognize the difference. Because no message from God's will ever contradict his word. When you come around, every message has to fit in precisely with what God says. That's the importance. And so in 1 John 1, verse 6 and verse 8, and chapter 2 and verse 4 and verse 21, each time he puts forward an idea of someone saying something and saying, if that's what they say, they're wrong. How can he say that? Because it doesn't agree with the gospel. Any message which rejects truth ought to be rejected without any question, without any thought. You just say, that's wrong because it doesn't agree with God's word. Now that puts a lot of responsibility on us to know God's word. Galatians chapter 1 verses 6 through 9, to know the difference between the actual gospel and distinguish that between something I've always heard. That's a difference. Because we also have to reject the tradition of men. And men can hold traditions and it be just something that was interpreted incorrectly and innocently, and we just go ahead and believe it for years. But we have to check it, and if someone's explaining something from Scripture, that we look at it and look at the Scriptures and know the difference between, here's something I've always believed versus this is what the Bible says. Beware lest anyone cheat you through philosophy and empty deceit according to tradition of men, according to the basic principles of the world and not according to Christ. Paul wrote in Colossians 2 verse 8. Anything that's an unauthorized innovation, something you cannot find in Scripture, that's not given authority and permission to use, either specifically or generically, you need to reject. New is not always good. We need to make sure we recognize that. Remember going back, Nadab and Abihu had their own ideas for worship right after it had been instituted. These sons of Aaron each took his censer and put fire in it, put incense on it, and offered profane fire before the Lord, which he had not commanded them. So fire went out from the Lord and devoured them, and they died before the Lord, Leviticus chapter 10, 1 and 2. And that's why we need to make sure that we also realize that there are some things we just have to reject. Old ideas that don't fit Scripture, you may have some ideas and don't realize it, but if it doesn't match Scripture, let go of it. Be the new creation that Paul talks about in 2 Corinthians 5 verse 17 that can only be made by letting go of self and old ideas and embracing what is found solely in the New Testament. Thirdly, whenever we consider this test of truth, you need to remember your genealogy. Now that may sound funny to you, and I guess my wording was intentional there, but you need to remember the roots you have spiritually. Let's notice what he says in verses 4 through the first part of verse 6 of our text in 1 John. You are of God, little children, and have overcome them because he who is in you is greater than he who is in the world. They are of the world, therefore they speak as of the world, and the world hears them. We are of God. He who knows God hears us. He who is not of God does not hear us. Each time when he says of God or of the world, it's the same language of genealogy. Of that is, here is your father spiritually. Is your father God spiritually, or is your father the world spiritually? For as many as are led by the Spirit of God, that is following the Scriptures, these are sons of God. For you did not receive the spirit of bondage again to fear, but you received the spirit of adoption, by whom we cry out, Abba, Father. The Spirit himself bears witness, together with our spirit, that we are children of God, and if children, then heirs, heirs of God and joint heirs with Christ, if indeed we suffer with him, that we also may be glorified together, Romans chapter 8, verses 14 through 17. God should be our source of all spiritual knowledge, of wisdom and understanding. In an earlier epistle written about a similar problem with Gnostics, an early version of them, it says, for this reason also, since the day we heard it, we do not cease to pray for you and ask that you may be filled with the knowledge of his will in all wisdom and spiritual understanding, that you may walk worthy of the Lord, fully pleasing him, being fruitful in every good work and increasing in the knowledge of God. Colossians chapter 1, 9 and 10. Those references to wisdom and knowledge and understanding, those were Gnostic types type words. And he says you're going to find that in what God has revealed, that knowledge. That's why in 1 Peter 2, verse 2, Peter said, as newborn babes, desire the sincere milk of the word that you may grow thereby. Being God's children, we should learn to be like him. Whoever has been born of God does not sin, for his seed remains in him, and he cannot sin because he has been born of God. 1 John chapter 3 and verse 9. Everything we take in then should be righteous, because we hunger for righteousness. Matthew chapter 5 or 6. When we allow things into our thinking, it ought to be those things that Paul describes in Philippians chapter 4 and verse 8 that are true and good and just and upright. What we expose ourselves to should be proved to be the right things. Prove all things, hold fast that which is good, abstain from all appearance of evil. 1 Thessalonians chapter 5, 21 and 22. Put these things to the test. God is greater. And we need to remember that when we're studying this and thinking about what we need to do. He's greater in wisdom, he's greater in power, and he's greater in what he can deliver than certainly any man, anyone, and us. Oh, the depth of the riches, both of the wisdom and knowledge of God. How unsearchable are his judgments and his ways past finding out. Romans 11, verse 33. That certainly is not true of us. And that's why we need to remember that we conquer when we are on God's side. Romans 8, verse 31. That is really, if God be for us, who can be against us? We are on God's side, though, only when our faith is firmly on Christ, and that comes from faith in God's Word. That's how we learn about Christ. That's how we know God and His truth. This is the victory which overcometh the world, even our faith, 1 John 5, verse 4, and that faith comes from the Word of God, Romans 10, verse 17. So do not allow yourself to be molded by lesser sources. Don't let some man tell you what you do to get to heaven. Listen to what God says to do. Notice what he says in verse 5. They are of the world, therefore they speak as of the world, and the world hears them. Don't listen to a lesser source. When you do that, you become like your God, something below the God of heaven. If we make the gods of this world, or the world itself, our God, we will listen to them and learn to be like them, and that is so small of what we're capable of. If we accept Jehovah as God, and we accept Christ as Lord truly, then we will make every effort possible to be more like them, to be lifted up by doing what is said by the Holy Spirit in the Scriptures. Be therefore holy, because I am holy, says the Lord, 1 Peter 1, verse 16. Be therefore perfect, even as our Father which is in heaven is perfect, Matthew chapter 5, verse 48. And finally, Galatians chapter 2 and verse 20. I am crucified with Christ, nevertheless I live, yet not I, but Christ lives in me. And the life which I now live in the flesh, I live by the faith of the Son of God, who loved me and gave himself for me. Once we go through this process, and we need to verify truth for what it is and accept only what God has delivered as truth and follow it, we have to then accept it. Just take it in, not to say, oh, that's nice, that's from God, but really accept the truth. Notice verse 6. We are of God. He who knows God hears us. He who is not of God does not hear us. By this we know the spirit of truth and the spirit of error. In 1 Thessalonians chapter 2 and verse 13, we find the Apostle Paul says, in giving this distinction, for this cause also thank we God without ceasing, because when you received the word of God which you heard of us, you received it as it is in truth the word of God. Not as the word of men, but as it is in truth the word of God, which effectually worketh in you that believe. They recognize the difference between accepting something God said versus accepting something that men had said. My friends, you can never go wrong with truth. Jesus said in John 8, verse 32, you shall know the truth, and the truth shall make you free. That's what truth is designed to do. Once someone sprinkles in just a little bit of error, it can't free you. Anything that doesn't agree with truth, anything additional to what he has relieved and given and we receive, that's going to shackle us again. Buy the truth and sell it not, Proverbs 23, verse 23 says. The truth will never do you harm. When God says something, that's always to your benefit, even when it's hard to hear. Harm will only come to those who reject the truth. And you who are troubled, rest with us when the Lord Jesus shall be revealed from heaven with his mighty angels in flaming fire, taking vengeance on them that know not God and obey not the gospel of our Lord Jesus Christ, who shall be punished with everlasting destruction from the presence of the Lord and the glory of his power. 2 Thessalonians 1:7-9. If we truly know God, we will only accept truth, because we understand that's from him. He wants us to accept his message and have faith in him. Hebrews 11:6. When we accept less than truth on any subject at any time, we've just admitted that we do not know, nor do we care to know God. For he's not associated with non-truth. You may like what some church down the road is doing, or, hey, isn't that a neat idea? The question is, does God like it? Has God revealed that that's what we are to do? And we need to make sure that we're actually doing that. In James 1:13, there he's pointing out we don't attribute some falsehood to God or some evil thing to God. We need to make sure that we're following along and only doing what God really says. Understanding why God acts is important. We need to make sure that we're truly understanding how he thinks, understanding how he is motivated, so that we can seek to be like him in how we are motivated and what we seek to do. Realizing God's wisdom and omniscience, we should want to agree with him. Why would you accept something not found in Scripture? Because that doesn't get you anywhere with God. Many people spend all of their time trying to get God to agree with the falsehood that they believe. They'll make an argument about why that means that this person, no, that person has to be all right because they were such a good person. What does God's word say? Our God does not change. Malachi 3:6. I'm the Lord, I change not. And we need to stay focused on the truth and put things to the test of truth. You don't benefit yourself or anyone around you, anyone you love, by trying to treat a falsehood as if it's true. That doesn't help you. It only hurts you. We can know truth. We can know error. But what John is saying here is we must know the difference. We need to put more energy and more of ourselves into testing everything we hear according to the truth of God's word, or we might as well go around asking Elvis to sign an autograph. But the test is more than whether or not the message is true. The real test is whether or not we will accept that truth, that we will really let it be how we think, how we live, how we act, how we worship, how we serve, what we speak, everything. God has made his will available to us right here. But we must study his word so intently and intensely that we can recognize truth and error beyond a reasonable doubt. Not because of what you grew up with, not because of what you've heard or your current preacher says, but because of what God says. That's the test of truth. It's what is found in Scripture, nothing else. Let's all make sure what we believe passes that test for eternity's sake.
1: Jesus said, "He who believes and is baptized will be saved." But on a regular basis, people will object to the command to be baptized, saying the thief on the cross wasn't baptized, and yet he was saved. Dear friend, would you appreciate with me that the thief on the cross died before Jesus' death, burial, and resurrection? Romans 10:9 says, "If you confess with your mouth the Lord Jesus and believe in your heart that God has raised him from the dead, you will be saved." The thief on the cross couldn't believe in the resurrection of Christ, because Christ had not yet even died.
2: The story is told of a farmer finding an unfamiliar trunk in a closet with a few eggs in it and thousands of dollars. His wife says she put an egg in the trunk each time he irritated her. The farmer was pretty pleased with himself because there were only a few eggs in the trunk. But then she added, "Each time I got a dozen, I sold it for a dollar." You know, Paul's list of love's actions, he says, love is not resentful, 1 Corinthians 13:5. Some translations say love does not keep record of evil. Often we are tempted to keep track of wrongs committed against us or keep a secret enemies list, a la J. Edgar Hoover. But those are not how love responds. Love readily offers forgiveness and forbearance and a clean slate. When you see someone, do you first remember their offenses against you, or do you welcome them with open arms? One shows resentment, the other love.

As a preacher, I'm often faced with helping families through the death of a loved one. While this is a sad time for the families, and I greatly feel for them, I'm thankful that I am afforded the opportunity to be there for these families so that I can provide comfort, prayers, and encouragement from God's Word. Now, I know that death to many people is considered a scary thing. Many times this fear is because of the unknown, and other times it's from being unprepared. Through the ages, cultures have viewed the end differently and have developing different ways of coping with the end. I was recently reading on CountryNavigator.com about different funeral customs. I want to share a few of these with you to show the differences. I read that in Korea, many people choose cremation for their loved ones, and they actually take the ashes, have them refined, and turned into colorful beads. These beads are not worn, but will be displayed in the house. In the West, we often use black as a color of mourning. But in China, white is the color of mourning. A Buddhist sometimes can have a period of mourning for as long as 100 days. And sometimes there are professional wailers that will be hired to express grief. These mourners will learn facts about the deceased and then start the process of expressing grief at a funeral, sobbing, wailing, opening the doors for any family mourners who feel embarrassed about their public displays of emotion. Japan is the opposite. Death is seen as liberation, and acceptance is more important than expressing oneself. People often bring condolence money to wakes in white envelopes tied with a black and white ribbon. In Ghana, they use elaborate coffins, which will illustrate the interest, professions, or status of the departed, but also see them off into the next life in style, believing in another life. A coffin may take the form of an airplane, a Porsche, a Coca-Cola bottle. Funerals are enormous affairs, often costing more than weddings and sometimes even advertised on huge billboards so that nobody in the community misses out. In the Hindu religion, it is preferable to die at home surrounded by family. The soul is believed to go on according to one's karma. Bodies are cremated quickly, usually within 24 hours, in order to liberate the soul quickly. Mourners wear white, not black, and people do not bring food to the wake, but to a ceremony 13 days after the cremation, at which the soul is liberated and the mourning period considered over. Ashes are scattered over water, the most desirable place being the holy Ganges, and a lot of Hindu families living outside India will make the pilgrimage to do this. Muslims bury their dead rather than cremate them in the belief that there will be a physical resurrection on the Day of Judgment. The dead are buried facing Mecca, and graves raised above the ground are marked by stones to ensure that nobody walks on them. Because the death of a Muslim is regarded as a loss to the Muslim community, overall, it is not uncommon for people who did not even know the deceased to attend funerals. Crying is expected at burials, but not a loss of control. Wailing and shrieking is seen as being inappropriate. A mourning period of up to 40 days follows a burial. Now, I know there is not a color that necessarily indicates death, a certain length of days for grieving, or a set way to observe a funeral. These are purely cultural mores and norms. Whatever they are, though, they have been developed to help friends and family deal with the death of someone they loved. The best way to deal with death is to be informed about what truth is. The Apostle Paul was able to view death, understanding that he didn't have to be scared. In fact, when he wrote to the church at Corinth in 1 Corinthians chapter 15, 55 through 57, he said, "O death, where is thy sting? O grave, where is thy victory? The sting of death is sin, and the strength of sin is the law. But thanks be to God, which giveth us the victory through our Lord Jesus Christ." He understood that to him he would be victorious in death because of his relationship in Christ. This is why near his death he wrote to Timothy and told him, "For I am now ready to be offered. The time of my departure is at hand. I have fought a good fight. I have finished my course. I have kept the faith. Henceforth there is laid up for me a crown of righteousness, which the Lord, the righteous judge, shall give me at that day, and not to me only, but unto all them also that love his appearing." 2 Timothy 4, 6-8. I believe death is always going to contain some part of sadness no matter what. We will miss the departed. I greatly miss my grandparents and would love to simply have one more day with them. However, understanding the truth about them and death and their relationship with God, it wasn't a time of sadness completely when they passed, but it was also a time of rejoicing.
Today, I want us to answer, what shall the end be? Or in other words, what happens when one dies? Thanks for joining me, Guyton Montgomery, for Have a Bible Question, where we search for a Bible answer to your Bible questions. When one dies, life on earth ends. The body's heart stops beating, the blood stops flowing, and the body begins the decaying process that sometimes we speed up through cremation. This is spoken of in Genesis 3:19, where it says, "In the sweat of thy face shalt thou eat bread till thou return unto the ground, for out of it wast thou taken, for dust thou art, and unto dust shalt thou return." However, the soul of the individual does not end. In Ecclesiastes 12, verse 7, it says, "Then shall the dust return to the earth as it was, and the spirit shall return unto God who gave it. It will go on to await the judgment day." This is spoken of by Jesus in John chapter 6 and verse 44. "No man can come to me except the Father which has sent me draw him, and I will raise him up at the last day." Again, in verse 54, he would state, "Whoso eateth my flesh and drinketh my blood hath eternal life, and I will raise him up at the last day." At the return of Jesus, when the world ends, souls will be raised in a new form, an immortal body to stand before God for the judgment day. The prophet Daniel records, "And many of them that sleep in the dust of the earth shall awake, some to everlasting life and some to shame and everlasting contempt." Now, in 1 Corinthians 15:54, we see the idea of the incorruptible body. It says, "So when the corruptible shall put on incorruption, and the mortal shall have put on immortality, then shall be brought to pass the saying that is written, death is swallowed up in victory." Notice this idea of incorruption and immortality. Now, I know what many people are thinking. What kind of body? And will we look the same? Or even perhaps you wonder, which version of you will you look like? I certainly hope it would be the best looking version of me. The truth is, we don't know what the shape or form of our immortal spirit will take. I'd love to give you an answer, but as we frequently say, I am here to give you a Bible answer to your Bible question, and we simply are not told from God. What we do know is that our earthly body was intended to be temporary and not immortal. The earthly body is not designed to be everlasting nor spiritual. And remember, God is a spirit, and they that worship him must worship him in spirit and in truth, John 4:24. We simply don't understand what God looks like.

0: We want to notice the entirety from Luke 16, verse 19 through 31. It says, "There was a certain rich man which was clothed in purple and fine linen and fared sumptuously every day. And there was a certain beggar named Lazarus which was laid at his gate full of sores and desiring to be fed with the crumbs which fell from the rich man's table. Moreover, the dogs came and licked his sores. And it came to pass that the beggar died and was carried away by the angels into Abraham's bosom. The rich man also died and was buried. And in hell he lift up his eyes, being in torment, and seeth Abraham afar off and Lazarus in his bosom. And he cried and said, Father Abraham, have mercy on me and send Lazarus that he may dip the tip of his finger in water and cool my tongue, for I am tormented in this flame. But Abraham said, Son, remember that thou in thy lifetime receivest thy good things, and likewise Lazarus evil things. But now he is comforted, and thou art tormented. And beside all this, between us and you, there is a great gulf fixed, so that they which would pass from hence to you cannot, neither can they pass to us that would come from thence. Then he said, I pray thee, therefore, Father, that thou wouldest send him to my father's house, for I have five brethren, that he may testify unto them, lest they also come into this place of torment. Abraham saith unto him, They have Moses and the prophets, let them hear them. And he said, Nay, Father Abraham, but if one went unto them from the dead, they will repent. And he said unto him, If they hear not Moses and the prophets, neither will they be persuaded, though one rose from the dead. Now, in this passage, Lazarus is mentioned as going to Abraham's bosom. This is referred to as paradise by Jesus in Luke chapter 23, 43, where he told the thief on the cross, Verily I say unto thee, today shalt thou be with me in paradise. In other places, this is rendered as Hades and sometimes as hell. We know that Hades is a place that one can be tormented, like the rich man in Luke 16, 23, or considered as paradise or blessing, like with Jesus or Lazarus. This is often referred to as the Hadean realm. Whichever the case may be for the soul upon death, they go to Hades, where it waits for the time when they shall receive their incorruptible bodies, 1 Corinthians 15, 53 through 54, to be reunited with their incorruptible souls to stand before God for the judgment day.
1: Would you like to know more about God's Word, the Bible? 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Upon completion, mail it back in the postage paid envelope. You then receive the next lesson in the mail. If interested, go to cocmilestone.com or call 850-479-8878.
0: Understanding that at death the soul goes to the Hadean realm to await the incorruptible and immortal body to await the judgment day, let's take the time and answer the question, what is the judgment day? The Bible speaks to the judgment day in numerous passages, as we will notice. But I want to be clear that this judgment is not a day that we'll take a test, but it's already been determined what the final judgment is going to be. This will be known in the Hadean realm according to Luke 16, where the saved have been divided from those in torment by a great gulf. We will notice this more as we go. In Hebrews 9:27, it is noticed that the judgment day comes after death. It says, and as it is appointed unto men once to die, but after this the judgment. Chapter 6, verse 2 tells us that this judgment will be eternal when it says, of the doctrine of baptisms and of laying on of hands and of resurrection of the dead and of eternal judgment. As I mentioned a moment ago, it's not a test or exam on the judgment day to be passed, but instead it will be a judgment based upon what one did in life here on earth. Matthew chapter 12, Jesus said, But I say unto you that every idle word that men shall speak, they shall give account thereof in the day of judgment. No wonder James would say, Even so the tongue is a little member and boasteth great things. Behold how great a matter a little fire kindleth. And the tongue is a fire, a world of iniquity. So is the tongue among our members, that it defileth the whole body, and it setteth on fire the course of nature, and is set on fire of hell. That's James chapter 3, verse 5 through 6. Acts chapter 17, verse 31 speaks of the judgment day, where it says, Because he hath appointed a day in the which he will judge the world in righteousness by that man whom he hath ordained, whereof he hath given assurance unto all men, and that he hath raised him from the dead. We see from this verse it is a day that has already been appointed, and that it is through Jesus one can be prepared for.

0: for this day. While one can be prepared, the judgment day is one that can bring fear into the life of the individual that is unprepared. This would be the case for Felix in Acts chapter 24 and verse 25, where it says, "And as he reasoned of righteousness, temperance, and judgment to come, Felix trembled and answered, 'Go thy way for this time. When I have a convenient season, I will call for thee.'" Unfortunately, we don't know if that more convenient time ever came for him, because scriptures simply don't record it. A longer passage that can be noticed about the judgment day is found in Romans 2, 1 through 11. It is here that Paul wrote, "Therefore thou art inexcusable, O man, whosoever thou art that judgest. For wherein thou judgest another, thou condemnest thyself. For thou that judgest doest the same things. But we are sure that the judgment of God is according to truth against them which commit such things. And thinkest thou this, O man, that judgest them which do such things, and doest the same, that thou shalt escape the judgment of God? Or despisest thou the riches of his goodness and forbearance and longsuffering, not knowing that the goodness of God leadeth thee to repentance? But after thy hardness and impenitent heart treasurest up unto thyself wrath against the day of wrath and revelation of the righteous judgment of God. Verse 6, who will render to every man according to his deeds, to them who by patient continuance and well-doing seek for glory and honor and immortality, eternal life. But unto them that are contentious and do not obey the truth, but obey unrighteousness, indignation and wrath, tribulation and anguish upon every soul of man that doeth evil, the Jew first and also the Gentile. But glory, honor, and peace to every man that worketh good, to the Jew first and also to the Gentile, for there is no respect of persons with God." We learn from this passage that the judgment of God, it will be a righteous judgment. It will be according to a man's deeds. And there are two outcomes: one, glory, honor, and eternal life, or two, tribulation and anguish. We also learn from the book of Romans that everyone will be judged on that judgment day. In chapter 14, verse 10 through 12, it states, "But why dost thou judge thy brother, or why dost thou set at naught thy brother? For we shall all stand before the judgment seat of Christ. For it is written, As I live, saith the Lord, every knee shall bow to me, every tongue shall confess to God. So then every one of us shall account of himself to God." This is also confirmed in 2 Corinthians chapter 5, verse 10, where it says, "For we must all appear before the judgment seat of Christ, that every one may receive the things done in his body according to that he hath done, whether it be good or bad." 1 Corinthians 4 and verse 5 tells us that everything will be known, including the heart of men, and nothing will be hidden in the judgment. It says, "Therefore judge nothing before the time until the Lord come, who both will bring to light the hidden things of darkness and will make manifest the counsels of the heart, and then shall every man have praise of God." The judgment day is spoken of as a certainty in God's word. The question we now need to deal with is, what is heaven and what is hell? I Have a Bible Question is a work of the Northwest Florida School of Biblical Studies. Both works are overseen by the Church of Christ at Milestones Eldership. I serve as the director of the school, as well as the minister for the Church of Christ at Milestone. I myself am a graduate of the Northwest Florida School of Biblical Studies, and I'd like to tell you a little bit more about this great work that has been taking place since 1987. We have a full-time resident program in which a man comes for 2 years and studies every single book of the Bible, receiving a thorough examination of it, along with related subjects like Greek, English, homiletics, hermeneutics, and more. We also have a technology portion of our program that we teach about social media, radio broadcasting, video editing, podcast editing, and more. Our students also are provided a laptop to use while they're in school to make sure that they are equipped for success as students of the Word of God. We also have programs like the television program that you are watching now, along with the podcast of Have a Bible Question. We also provide area preachers' luncheons for furthering their knowledge and continuing to equip them for life. The other program I want to tell you about is provided because we realize not everybody can come and be a part of our residential program. So over this last year and a half, we have developed online Bible courses. These Bible courses are available just like all the rest of our work, free of charge. All you have to do is go to our website, nwfsbs.org, and you can click on the link to online courses or go to courses.nwfsbs.org. We are constantly developing more courses for your study. You can study books of the Bible like the book of Acts and John, as well as other books that are available on there, and topical studies like hermeneutics, which is the science of interpretation. We are constantly developing more courses, so keep checking back on the website as we continue to launch courses that are designed to help you know more about God's Word. I thank you for watching the program, Have a Bible Question, and encourage you to check out both websites, haveabiblequestion.com and nwfsbs.org. As I mentioned earlier, there are two possible outcomes for an individual on the judgment day. They can either go to heaven or hell. Now, I know that some try to deny the existence of either place, but as we noticed in an earlier episode, Why Not Ask Jesus? Jesus spoke of these places as real. So let's answer, what is heaven like? First, we know that heaven is a prepared place. In John chapter 14, 1 through 5, Jesus says, "Let not your heart be troubled. You believe in God, believe also in me. In my Father's houses are many mansions. If it were not so, I would have told you. I go to prepare a place for you, and if I go and prepare a place for you, I will come again and receive you unto myself, that where I am, there ye may be also. And whether I go, ye know, and the way ye know." Thomas said unto him, "Lord, we know not whither thou goest, and how can we know the way?" The King James Version translates this as mansions. The Greek word can also be translated as room or rooms. I am comforted by the thought that Jesus not only has a room prepared for me, but he has prepared it. The Bible often will use earthly analogies to help us understand spiritual concepts. So with this in mind, when I think of the prepared room, I think of my grandmother's house. No matter the occasion when I would go, she would have a room prepared, fresh sheets, quilts that were great to bring warmth, and even had food prepared. I know that if Jesus is preparing a place for me, it will have everything that I will need. A second thing that we know about heaven is that it is for those who are written in the Lamb's Book of Life. Revelation chapter 21, verse 22 through 27 states, "And I saw no temple therein, for the Lord God Almighty and the Lamb are the temple of it. And the city had no need of the sun, neither of the moon to shine in it, for the glory of God did lighten it, and the Lamb is the light thereof. And the nations of them which are saved shall walk in the light of it, and the kings of the earth to bring their glories and honor into it. And the gates of it shall not be shut at all by day, for there shall be no night there, and they shall bring the glory and honor of the nations into it. And there shall in no wise enter into it anything that defileth, neither whatsoever worketh abomination or maketh a lie, but they which are written in the Lamb's Book of Life." Those that are written in the Lamb's Book of Life are those that are part of the Lamb, Jesus Christ, Ephesians 5, verse 22 and following. A third thing we know about heaven is that it is where there is no death. This is symbolized by the fact that the tree of life is located there. It's also a place where there is no night or darkness that we noticed earlier because of the glory of God. Revelation 22, 1 through 5, "And he showed me a pure river of water of life, clear as crystal, proceeding out of the throne of God and of the Lamb. In the midst of the street of it, and on the either side of the river was there the tree of life, which bare 12 manner of fruits, and yielded her fruit every month, and the leaves of the tree were the healing of the nations, and there shall be no more curse, but the throne of God and the Lamb shall be in it, and his servant shall serve him. And they shall see his face, and his name shall be in their foreheads, and there shall be no night there, and they need no candle, neither light of the sun, for the Lord God giveth them light, and they shall reign forever and ever." There is more that can be said about heaven if we had more time, but let's notice one more thing, and that is, it is the Christian's hope. In Colossians chapter 1, verse 5, Paul wrote to the Colossians, "For the hope which is laid up for you in heaven, whereof ye heard before the word of the truth of the gospel." If this is all I knew about heaven, it is enough to know that on the judgment day, this is where I want to go.
1: Proverbs 22:6 says, "Train up a child in the way he should go, and when he is old, he shall not depart." 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
0: We've considered what heaven is like, so let us consider what hell will be like. We're going to start in Matthew chapter 3, verse 7 through 12, and notice that hell is a place of unquenchable fire. John the Baptist speaks warning of hell when he said, "But when he saw many of the Pharisees and Sadducees come to his baptism, he said unto them, O generation of vipers, who hath warned you to flee from the wrath to come? Bring forth, therefore, fruits meet for repentance. And think not to say within yourselves, we have Abraham to our father. For I say unto you that God is able of these stones to raise up children unto Abraham. And now also the axe is laid unto the root of the trees. Therefore, every tree which bringeth not forth good fruit is hewn down and cast into the fire. Indeed, I baptize you with water unto repentance. But he that cometh after me is mightier than I, whose shoes I am not worthy to bear. He shall baptize you with the Holy Ghost and with fire, whose fan is in his hand, and he will thoroughly purge his floor and gather his wheat into the garner, but he will burn up the chaff with unquenchable fire. Now, many misunderstand the baptism of fire, saying that that's something they want because they don't understand it is actually a reference being made to hell. We also learned that hell is for those that don't do the will of God. Jesus spoke of this in the Sermon on the Mount in Matthew 7, verse 21 through 23. He says, not everyone that saith unto me, Lord, Lord, shall enter into the kingdom of heaven, but he that doeth the will of my Father which is in heaven. Many will say unto me in that day, Lord, Lord, have we not prophesied in thy name? And in thy name have cast out devils, and in thy name done many wonderful works? And then will I profess unto them, I never knew you. Depart from me, ye that work iniquity. So hell is a real place, but it's also for those that obey not the gospel, according to 2 Thessalonians 1, verse 6 through 8. It's here that Paul writes, seeing it is a righteous thing with God to recompense tribulation to them that trouble you. And to you who are troubled, rest with us. When the Lord Jesus shall be revealed from heaven with his mighty angels, in flaming fire, taking vengeance on them that know not God and obey not the gospel of our Lord Jesus Christ. See, those that were in Christ didn't have to worry. Hell is also a painful place, and it's never ending, according to Jesus' warning that's found in Mark chapter 9, verse 43, going through verse 48. While more could be noticed, I really don't have enough time to go into it all. But this is enough for me to know hell is a place that I don't want to spend not even a second, let alone eternity, which is never ending.
2: Throughout history, the path of life has been for most an unknown path. The struggle of mankind to find meaning, to know from where we came to ultimately know where we'll end up. Questions like, is there a God? Or, what would God have me to do? All these questions can have an answer if we know where to look. The Bible. 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We would love to get to know you.
0: You know, death is scary for many people. And if you're not prepared to stand before God, then in reality, you should be scared. Just like Felix was in Acts chapter 24, verse 25. But with understanding what shall the end be, death doesn't have to be scary. You can prepare yourself to stand before God on Judgment Day, to hear those words, come you blessed of my Father, inherit the kingdom prepared for you from the foundation of the world. Matthew chapter 25, verse 34. This is why Paul could say it was better for him to die in Philippians 1, verse 21 through 23. Now, I want you to answer for me a question. Are you prepared? If you would like help preparing your soul for eternity, feel free to contact us, and we will be happy to help you obey God's word, which is the power to save you, according to Romans chapter 1 and verse 16.

0: the dark.
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0: come.
1: Hello, and welcome to our study of the book of Titus. You will remember that as we've begun to look at this book, we've come to realize that Titus is Paul's Gentile son in the Spirit, that he is another son. You know, Timothy's one we often talk about, but there's Titus as well. He was active in service to Paul, as we noted in previous lessons. Then we began to look at what Titus' purpose was in being sent to Crete. And primarily his purpose was to establish elders in every city so that the church could have a proper organization and the souls of the flock could be watched out for. As we looked at those qualifications of elders, we noted that really an elder ought to be just a good example of a Christian. I mean, read down through the list. What part of this list in the book of Titus would not fit the average Christian? Look again at verse 5. For this reason I left you in Crete, that you should set in order the things that are lacking, and appoint elders in every city as I commanded you. If a man is blameless, the husband of one wife, having faithful children, not accused of dissipation or insubordination. We could go on, but you get the idea. If I have a wife as a member of the church, shouldn't I only have one? If I have children, shouldn't they be under my authority? Obviously, the answer to that is yes, they should be. But why are we focused in on these men? Well, he begins to show us toward the end of those qualifications, if you would, when he says that they ought to be ready to use healthy teaching. Healthy teaching is as opposed to false teaching. And we're going to see more of that very quickly in the lesson that we deal with now. Healthy teaching should be involved on the part of the elders in keeping on urging the false teachers to change. I want to stress, keep on. This is not a one-time action. Paul understood that. And so the way that he wrote in this book was to clearly lay it out. This is an ongoing activity. Furthermore, you got to keep on refuting. When you find error as an elder, your job is to refute that error so as to stop it dead in its tracks. Again, that grows even more important as we look forward in this chapter. Finally, who are they dealing with? They're dealing with people who contradict the truth. And so having laid that groundwork, we want to go forward in Titus chapter 1.

All right, to set the stage now for our study today, I want to back up just a little bit and read verse 9 again, because that sets the stage for verse 10, which is where we will begin to go forward. Holding fast the faithful word as he has been taught, that he may be able by sound doctrine both to exhort and convict those who contradict. And then verse 10, for there are many insubordinate, both idle talkers and deceivers, especially those of the circumcision. When we see that word insubordinate, it's very interesting that that's the same word that he used in reference to the children of a man who'd be an elder. One that is insubordinate refuses to submit to authority. Now, in the Lord's church, if you look at 1 Peter chapter 5, it is clear that Jesus is the chief shepherd. And elders are shepherds serving under Jesus. They have authority from him, but only authority so far as he has permitted it for them. In other words, they've got to become familiar with the word of God, and they've got to guide people in that path. No wonder when Paul spoke to the elders from Ephesus in the book of Acts chapter 20, that he would say, I commend you to God and to the word of his grace. How else are they going to know what God wants them to do, except in looking to the word of God and discovering what he has said? But there are folks that are out there, Paul says, false teachers. And what are they like? Well, they don't respect authority at all. Not your authority as shepherds, nor do they respect the authority of the Lord. Why? Well, because they're idle speakers. We'd say empty talkers. You ever bump into somebody like that? They can just talk on and on and on. You can virtually just ignore what they say and go about your business, and every now and then go, Of course, you got to be careful. They may say something you don't agree with, but they're idle talkers. They're just babbling on about really almost about nothing. And then deceivers. Now, there is a word we want to be careful about, because it means to mislead the mind. They are leading people astray. They're talking to them in a way that's going to take them away from God. And then he says, especially they of the circumcision. So it appears, although we can't prove this absolutely, it appears that the Judaizing teachers are a real problem on the island of Crete. They're trying to get Christians, Gentile Christians, to submit, to be circumcised in order to go to heaven. Well, that matter's already been dealt with. Of course, Titus, above all people, understands that. Because in Acts chapter 15, Paul and Barnabas take him with them to the city of Jerusalem. He's there for the Jerusalem conference, and they discuss that very matter. Do Gentiles have to be circumcised to go to heaven? What's the answer? No. Not fleshly circumcision, not physical circumcision. Now, do we all, whether Jew, Gentile, whoever we may be, do we all need to cut away the sins of the flesh in baptism? Well, Paul would say yes in Colossians chapter 2. He explains it very thoroughly in verses 11 through 14. So this is what Titus is dealing with. This is why they need shepherds in the church on the island of Crete, he continues, whose mouths must be stopped, who subvert whole households, teaching things which they ought not for the sake of dishonest gain, whose mouths must be stopped. We'd say it a little differently. We'd say, put a muzzle on it. Put a muzzle on them so they cannot talk. You know, a dog that is known to bite is usually muzzled if you don't want him to hurt somebody else. You put a muzzle on him, and that stops him from biting. Well, these fellas, they're using their mouths in some ways to bite the brethren, to lead them astray. So put a muzzle on them. That's what the leaders need to do, because they subvert. They turn households up
upside down. Now, in a few minutes, we're going to learn why they did that. But it's sad that they would do that, because they teach things which they ought not, Paul says. For the sake of what? What's their purpose? Money. Dishonest gain. That's what they're looking for. And for that reason, they'll say anything. You got to watch false teachers, because that's pretty much even today a major reason for their false teaching. If I teach this and people like it, they're going to give me the benefit. I'm going to be blessed monetarily. That's the idea behind it. These false teachers were just like that. And Paul's warning about them. So in verse 12 of Titus chapter 1, he continues, one of them, a prophet of their own, said, Cretans are always liars, evil beasts, lazy gluttons. Now, Paul was so knowledgeable in the things that were around him in the physical world that he could actually quote a poet, in this case, a poet from Crete. Now, this Cretan poet observes about his own people, the other folks that live on the island with him. What does he say? He says, they're always liars. Wow. In fact, what you come to realize is, in that era, a Cretanism was a lie. If someone accused you of being involved in a Cretanism, they were saying, you're a liar. Those are pretty strong words. But that's what one of their own prophets said about them. But what else did he say? He said in regard to them that they are evil beasts. Now, that's quite a statement, because the island of Crete doesn't have any beasts. I'm talking about big animals, a dangerous animal. Doesn't have any, but they are. These false teachers are spiritually vicious beasts that need to be dealt with. Furthermore, they are lazy gluttons. They have an uncontrolled greed. Their hunger may not be so much for food. That's usually what we think of when we think of the word gluttony. But their hunger is for money. We've already seen that. That's their purpose. So why do they teach error? They teach error for money. They're hungry for it. And furthermore, they're lazy. I mean, teaching false doctrine is the lazy way to make a living. It's not nearly as difficult as going out and working by the sweat of your brow, having to build your own house or build something for somebody else, or having to dig a ditch or something on that order. No, it's not nearly as hard as that. You can be lazy and make money. Just tell people what they want to hear, even if it is error. And that's basically what we see these false teachers doing. Verse 13, Paul continues, this testimony is true. Therefore, rebuke them sharply, that they may be sound in the faith. The word translated rebuke there means convict. Convict them. And boy, listen, convict them sharply. When I read that, I can't help but think about my childhood. And maybe some of you have experienced this as well. When my mother was disturbed about what I was doing, she would say, Gary Calvin, and I knew, oh, I'm in trouble now. Most of you know that too, right? If your mother ever uses both your names, you're probably in a heap of trouble. Well, the elders are supposed to sharply rebuke these individuals who are teaching error among the church. Why? So that they can be sound in the faith, so that they can be healthy. Now we're back to that idea of healthy teaching that we saw earlier. You want to turn them away from the unhealthy, that'd be the false teaching. Turn them toward the healthy, that would be the true teaching in accord with the Word of God. So then Paul goes on in verse 14 of Titus chapter 1, saying, not giving heed to Jewish fables and commandments of men who turn from the truth. Jewish fables.
those would be stories that really have no validity in our relationship with God. They need to turn away from those things, not just those. They also need to turn away from the commandments of men. That reminds you a little bit, doesn't it, of the life of Christ? When Jesus walked on the earth, didn't he talk about how that the Pharisees made laws that God had not made? In fact, if you look at the Sermon on the Mount, you'll notice that he contrasts. You've heard this, but this is what God wants. And he does that over and over again all throughout the Sermon on the Mount. These folks are of the same nature. They follow that same pattern, following the commandments of men, not the commandments of God. And furthermore, they turn from the truth. We'd use a different word probably. We'd say they reject the truth. They just out of hand say, that's it. Not going to have anything to do with that. So verse 15, to the pure, all things are pure. But to those who are defiled and unbelieving, nothing is pure, but even their mind and conscience are defiled. I don't know about you, but I've discovered at times that I don't fit very well with the folks of the world. The folks of the world find sometimes humor in things that are really sad and evil and wicked. If we are living the Christian life, those things should not be funny to us. Those things ought to be things that we pursue. We ought to be a people focused on purity, on living like God wants us to live. That ought to be our goal in life. And so he goes on to say about those who are not pure, he says they're defiled. They're defiled. They love sin. They love sin so much that their lives are defiled and even their conscience is defiled. And, you know, some people say, well, just follow your conscience. Well, Paul would say, well, that would work if the conscience was trained by the truth. But if it's not trained by the truth, it will fail. So he continues in verse 16. They profess to know God, but in works they deny him, being abominable, disobedient, and disqualified for every good work. The word profess means they proclaim openly. Here's a fellow that, as he goes around, he says, well, I know the truth. I can tell you all about it. You've probably bumped into that kind of an individual. They declare openly what? That they know God. But what do their lives say? He says in works they deny him. They claim to know God in their words, but their lives, in point of fact, say, I disown God. I'm not going to have anything to do with him. That's what we see in the writings of Paul here. Being abominable. And that word abominable here in verse 16 is a word that means detestable, disgusting. I think back to something in my lifetime that was an experience I never planned on having. I was hired as a young man, not old enough really to get work most any place, but that they hired me at a roofing company. And another fellow and I were in charge of cleaning up the trucks that the roofers had used at the end of the day. Now, out west where I was living at the time, those trucks could be nasty. Because they pulled rock off the roof. They had tar and all kinds of things like that. Let me tell you, at times that job was disgusting. Just disgusting. They'd throw anything into the bed of that truck because, you know, hey, that's where the trash goes, right? Well, I'm the one that has to clean it out, along with my coworker. And frankly, it was disgusting. Well, Paul says these fellows' teaching is disgusting. Because they are disobedient. Not just disobedient, let's go a step further. They refuse to obey. They know what's right, but they refuse to do what God wants them to do. Thus, they are disqualified. They don't stand up to the test. Disqualification. I'll never forget one of my relatives one time moved from a state where they had been for a long, long time
moved to a new state. And we said, when are you going to get your driver's license? Oh, I'm going to go get my driver's license. No problem. Don't worry about it. Have you gotten the book? No, I don't need a book. I know all the laws. They failed. They were disqualified. Somebody else had to drive them home, and then they had to study the book, you know, and go back and take the test. Well, these false teachers don't pass the test. The truth proves them to be in error. They don't have good works in their lives. They have evil works in their lives, and that's exactly what Paul says about them as he closes out in the English translations, chapter 1. Then he rolls on into chapter 2. And by the way, just as a note, and I think we've mentioned this in other studies we've had together, the chapters and verses were not in the original writing of Scripture. Most of these things, this, for example, was written as a letter to Titus. Yeah, you don't put chapters and verses in a letter, and they didn't either. Instead, they just flow along. It's just writing like you'd write in a letter. And so sometimes when you go from one chapter to the next, you may forget that really what you're about to read is just flowing out of what you just read. And that's certainly the case here, because now he says in verse 1 of chapter 2 of Titus, but as for you, speak the things which are proper for sound doctrine. Notice the idea of but. There's a contrast here. He's just told us about the false teachers. What do they do? Well, for one thing, they're teaching for the money. They'll say whatever people want them to say. And they ultimately end up being detestable, disgusting, because of that approach. Paul says, Titus, don't be like that. Don't do that. But instead, speak. And the word translated speak here more literally would be keep on speaking. I'm going to remind us again that when you're dealing with error, it's not a one-time event. Sometimes it takes going over it again and again. Some of my teachers, by the way, in school knew that you better review with Gary so that he gets it down, you know, so he really understands it. I don't think I'm that unique. I think most of us need repetition. So Titus is given an instruction. You keep on speaking. Well, what is he supposed to speak? He's supposed to speak things which are proper. We'd say suitable. It's not suitable to encourage people to live in sin. It's not suitable to turn whole households upside down. What is suitable, Paul? Suitable for sound doctrine. Now we're back to that idea again. Healthy teaching. That's what you ought to be delivering. It's the same thing that he mentioned in verse 9 that ought to be a part of the lives of shepherds within the Lord's church. And so Timothy is to keep on delivering suitable things that are suitable particularly to sound teaching. So verse 2, that the older men be sober, reverent, temperate, sound in faith, in love, in patience. Let's look at those for just a moment. Most of them probably you and I both have bumped into before, but let's start at the beginning. The older men are to do what? They're to be sober. The word sober here means effectively to abstain from desires. Older men know better. We may not always do better, but we know better. And Paul says, encourage them to abstain from desires. Then, furthermore, be reverent, respectful of God. Hold God in the highest esteem. If older men do that, they'll set a good example for the younger people, don't you think? I think that's what Paul's pointing to. And then he says, temperate. And the word temperate here means moderation. You know, there are things that really in and of themselves are not wrong, but if you do them obsessively, if you do not do them in moderation, they become wrong. And so Paul says older men ought to be, they ought to be men living in moderation. Then sound in the faith. And of course, the idea of sound in the faith means that they're healthy. Healthy in what? In faith.
probably more nearly the faith, and that would be the totality of everything that we believe. That's the faith that Paul often talks about, both in his letters to Timothy and in this letter to Titus. They also ought to be doing things in love. If the whole church focused on the idea of love, if the older men would lead us in this, and we would become more loving and more kind, it would be a place that none of us would want to leave or to lose out on in our lives. Well, then he goes on also in patience. And here's the truth of the matter. When you're doing what's right and you're trying to teach other people to do what's right, you got to be patient. They're not always going to change the first time. That's why Timothy or Titus is told to keep on speaking. Well, in a similar way, these older men are to keep on living right. Be patient in it. That will lead other people in the direction that they need to go. Then he continues, verse 3 of Titus chapter 2. Here's what he says. The older men, women, likewise, that they be reverent in behavior, not slanderers, not given to much wine, teachers of good things. All right, we already looked at a little bit of this. The older women are just like the older men. They're going to set the example. How? By being respectful of God in all that they do. Reverent is the idea in their behavior. Furthermore, they are to not be slanderers. And the word here translates slanderers is malicious gossips. And I think we've misunderstood the idea of gossip in Scripture. Gossip is not always false. Gossip is anything hurtful that we say about other people. It can be perfectly true. But if we go and begin to announce, you know, I saw him over so-and-so doing such-and-such. If we begin to announce that to the world, we're destroying him. Wouldn't it be better to go to him and talk to him in humility and in private with the idea of changing him? I think that's the idea of Galatians chapter 6, verses 1 and 2. You women, you older women, be careful. Don't become malicious gossips. Not given to much wine. That's a difficult translation. It'd be better translated, not addicted to wine. People in that era that would sit down and spend a lot of time with wine, and they'd get drunk. It's a bad thing. You're not very Christ-like when you're drunk. Stay away from it. And then he says, teachers of good things. That's what you ought to be doing. Don't be sitting down and participating in the wine drinking, but instead teach good things so that other people can go forward in a positive way. Well, he continues with some of what they are to teach. Verse 4 of Titus chapter 2, that they admonish the young women to love their husbands, to love their children. The word admonish there is an interesting word. It literally means to restore to their senses. Have you ever been, so upset in the family that you kind of lose your mind for just a moment? You're by no means what you ought to be or what you normally are. The older women are to encourage younger women to restore their senses. In what way? Love their husbands. And you might say, wait a minute. You have to teach a woman to love her husband. Well, think about the era in which we live. In the first century, most of these wives were living in arranged marriages, and they may never have even met the man they married prior to the wedding ceremony. They certainly had not become great friends with him under ordinary circumstances, and so they had to be taught to have a warm affection for their husbands. And also, significantly, their children. Well, if you were in a relationship with a man that you're still trying to get to know, and now you've got children, well, you might have to be taught to have a warm affection for them as well. And that's exactly what the older women are to teach the younger women. Verse 5, to be discreet. And the word discreet there means in having self under control. Chaste, that means pure. It's not C-H-A-S-E-D, it's C-H-A-S-T-E.
These young women need to learn to be pure. We're going to see more about them and what the older women teach them as we go forward in our study. But for now, let us realize that in contrast to the false teachers, Titus has a special task. That task is to urge the brethren, old men, old women, we'll see others in the future, to do what's right.

Hello, my name is Cameron Freeman, and we are so glad that you're watching the Gospel Broadcasting Network. What must I do to be saved is the most important question you can ever ask. Ask your pastor, your priest, or your preacher that question, and then ask them for specific examples from the scriptures of someone being saved in that exact manner. Let us know what you find out. And once again, thank you for watching GBN.

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1: According to the Apostle Paul, in Romans chapter 1, verses 18 through 20, men and women everywhere are without excuse for not believing in the invisible God. Now that kind of all sounds a little different, doesn't it? How can you believe in something that's invisible to begin with? And how can I be without excuse when I can't clearly see and touch and feel and handle God? Are we really without excuse for not believing in the invisible God? Friend, we're going to study today from Romans chapter 1, verses 16 through 23, and I want you to notice why the Apostle Paul tells us that people everywhere are without excuse when they don't really believe in God. And so we hope you got your Bible and that you'll join along with us as we study this idea together.

0: gospel of Christ, spreading the soul-saving message of Jesus. And now, Ben Bailey.
1: This is the gospel of Christ.
2: We're so glad that you've joined us for our study today. 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We'd be happy to make that available to you as a digital download or other formats if you need that as well. And friend, we want to encourage you also to check us out on Facebook, like our Facebook page, follow us on that. Great way to keep up with things that we're doing. And then, of course, in our fast-paced world today, where everybody's got a smartphone, we want to encourage you to check out the Gospel of Christ app that's available in the respective Play Stores. You can get it there, and it's a great way to keep up with our new lessons, what we're doing, and just so that you can know how we're trying to spread the gospel and reach people with the news of Jesus Christ. And as always, we want to thank you today for joining us for our study. Hope you've got your Bible ready. Let's look to the Word of God together. Why is it that men and women everywhere have no excuse when they don't believe in the invisible God? If He's invisible, how can you believe in Him anyway? And what is the proof and what is the evidence for God? I want you to take your Bible, and I want us to begin by reading this context together in Romans chapter 1, verses 16 through 23. The Apostle Paul says, "For I am not ashamed of the gospel of Christ, for it is the power of God to salvation for everyone who believes, for the Jew first and also for the Greek. For in it the righteousness of God is revealed from faith to faith, as it is written, the just shall live by faith. For the wrath of God is revealed from heaven against all ungodliness and unrighteousness of men who suppress the truth in unrighteousness. Because what may be known of God is manifest in them, for God has shown it to them. For since the creation of the world, His invisible attributes are clearly seen, being understood by the things that are made, even His eternal power and Godhead, so that they are without excuse, because although they knew God, they did not glorify Him as God, nor were thankful, but became futile in their thoughts, and their foolish hearts were darkened. Professing to be wise, they became fools, and changed the glory of the incorruptible God into an image made like corruptible man, and birds, and four-footed animals, and creeping things." What do we learn about how we can know there is a God and the proof of His nature? Well, you see, my friend, in this context, what the Apostle Paul is saying is that God's wrath, the anger and the wrath of God, is going to be unleashed from heaven one day against people who are, listen to this, suppressing. They're trying to hold down the truth of God in every manner of unrighteousness. The truth that they're suppressing is God's righteous character, which is clearly revealed in the gospel of Jesus Christ. In it, in the gospel, God's righteousness is revealed. Friend, if all that's true, How then can we know? How can I know and how can you know that there is a righteous and holy God who wants to save us? Well, Paul tells us, according to verses 19 through 21, God has clearly shown himself and his righteous plan to us. It's not as though God didn't give us the evidence. It's not as though I just had to believe in something that you can't see or feel or touch. There is ample evidence and proof that God exists, and we can know his plan is the only way to save man. Let me mention to you a detail about this text, or some details about it that are really important to understand it. One of the key words under discussion in this context, found in verses 19-20, is the word evident or made plain. He's clearly revealed, it's evident, he's made plain. This Greek word phaino means to shine or to make visible. The word is translated in Mark 4, verse 22 as come to light. Well, the question then is, how can an invisible God plainly make himself seen to men and women today? How can I be without excuse for not seeing a God that you really can't behold and touch and feel in the way that we think? Friend, it's not the only way. Not the only way that you see things is with the eyes. And so when I think about this idea, there are several questions that are very important for us to ask. This is the first question. Can you ever fully believe in something that's invisible? Do you and do we ever 100% without a doubt believe in something that you really can't see? Many people say you cannot believe in God because you don't

You say, sure, I believe in air, I believe in wind. Let me see it. Show it to me. Show me what it looks like. Draw me a picture of it. Well, you can't see it. It's invisible. You can't behold it. There is no picture of it per se. You may see the effects of it. You may see what it does. But I 100% believe in air and wind, even though I never see it. I'll give you another example. Do you believe in electricity? I believe that light socket on the wall. I believe that light bulb in the ceiling. I know it has electricity in it, but I've never seen electricity. I know it exists. You touch two wires the wrong way and you'll surely know that it exists, but it's not one of those things that you can paint a picture of or that you can hold and handle and things like that. It's kind of invisible in that way. Do you believe in gravity? Well, yeah, I believe in gravity. The last time I dropped something heavy and it landed on my toe, I surely believed in gravity, and so did you. We believe in air. We believe electricity. We believe in gravity. All those things to the naked eye are invisible. Well, can you ever clearly see something that's invisible? Do you believe in radio waves? I believe in radio waves, even though I've never seen them. I believe they exist because every time I turn on the knob on my radio, I know radio waves exist because I hear the radio. What about smells? Do you believe in garlic? Do you believe in chocolate? Do you believe in, think of the one of the strongest smells you can think. Do you believe in, that a skunk has an odor? Well, yeah, how can you believe that? I can't see the odor molecules. How do I know they exist? Because I smell them and I know that they exist. Think about even more in an abstract idea. Do you believe in thoughts and imagination? Show me a picture of a thought. Show me a picture of, let's touch and feel and handle imagination. It's not how it works. And yet every one of us, it is not, listen to me, it is not unreasonable, illogical, or a form of mysticism to say that you absolutely can believe in something that's invisible. And so the idea that you can't believe in the invisible is just not true. And then this idea, how is it that you can fully believe something exists if it's invisible? Well, you believe that. You believe in those things by the effects of the things or by their powerful attributes that can clearly be seen. Look at again in Romans 1, verse 20. This is exactly what we're talking about. How do you believe in an invisible God? For since the creation of the world, his invisible attributes, watch this, are clearly seen. How? Being understood by the things that are made, even his eternal power and Godhead, so that they are without excuse. Again, think about some illustrations of that. How can I know there's a God who's invisible? By the powerful qualities he possesses that are not invisible, that can be clearly seen. Again, take two or three examples just from common sense with that. Gravity. Do you believe in gravity? You hold something up and you drop it and it goes down. What causes that? Gravity. Where's gravity? I don't see it, nor do I. But you know what? I see the effect of gravity. You take a ball pin hammer and you let go of it. What happens? That hammer's going to drop to the ground and make a pretty loud noise. I don't necessarily see gravity, but I know it exists by the effects of it. Again, you take some things like smell. You're driving down the road and the car in front of you hits a skunk. I never saw any of those scent molecules or particles that exist. You can't see that necessarily, but you won't deny it. When that air comes in your air conditioning vent and it hits your nose, you never saw those scent molecules, but you won't deny it. Electricity. You can look at an outlet on a wall and you can think there's nothing there. But you touch those two wires the wrong way or you plug something in that is not properly grounded. And my friend, you'll

0: feel the effects of electricity. And so what are we trying to say? God, the invisible God, has clearly shown himself to us by the effects of his nature, by his power, by his nature, by the things he's done. He's clearly shown himself to us. And so let's ask and consider this. How is it that the invisible God clearly has shown himself to mankind, so much so that they are without excuse on the day of his wrath? Look again at verse number 20. The Apostle Paul tells us, the Bible says, for since the creation of the world, his invisible attributes are clearly seen, being understood, listen now, being understood, what? His invisible attributes, who God is, being understood by the things that are made. Just like some of the invisible things we discussed, how do I know air and wind exist? I see the trees moving. I see what wind can do. I see wind turning a turbine, and you see other things, wind blowing the leaves in a tree. And I'm 100% sure wind exists by the effects of it. Just like many of these things we discussed, the undeniable evidence for God's existence is clearly seen in the power and in the effect of his creation. Think about it in these terms. In Hebrews chapter 3, verse number 4, the Hebrew writer says, every house is built by someone. He who built all things is God. Again, just think in common sense terms. You're driving down the road, and you come upon a beautiful, well-built home. You don't think to yourself, I wonder how that got there. You know, where there is a house, there must be a house builder. You've never seen the builder. You don't know the builder. You don't even know who he is. But you know he exists, because that house didn't just pop up by itself. Every house is built by someone. I realize that. That's common sense. You realize that. Houses just don't pop up out of nowhere. Now listen to the last part of verse 4. He who built all things is God. Look around you. Look at all the design and all the things that God has made. And we'll talk about some of those in just a little while. But friend, you can't look around at all the beautiful, intricate, interdependent things God has made and walk away and not come to the conclusion somebody, somewhere had to make that. I'll give you another example from Scripture. Psalm chapter 19, verse number 1. The heavens declare the glory of God, and the firmament shows his handiwork. And so when you think about God, and you think about the heavens, okay? Dark night, no moon out, not a lot of lights out. If you've ever been in a dark place where there wasn't a lot of light, and you look up at the sky at night, all the stars up there, the galaxies, the Milky Way, the moon, and you see maybe even a star shoot across the sky. Where did all that come from? You see stars, there has to be a star maker. You see galaxies, there had to be a galaxy builder. Friend, the Bible says, you look up and the heavens are the proof of God's design. They're proof of his handiwork everywhere. So when you look up at the dust, I mean, you see, think about it with me for just a moment. You see a picture, maybe brought back from the Hubble telescope, and you see those amazing scenes that we've probably all seen. You see the different pink and purple colors. You see the dust and the glass and the gas and the pillars that are seared with that intense radiation from those stars and from the wind, and you look at all the stars around it and how beautiful. It's just breathtaking to see an image like that. And friend, you don't walk away from something like that. You don't walk away. You don't walk away from a Van Gogh painting or the Mona Lisa or a Rembrandt. And just think, man, that's amazing. Wonder how long that took to pop up. It's not the way it works. Beauty and majesty and power and design, all those things are proof of God's existence to us today. You stand in places like these. You stand at the northern rim of the Grand Canyon, and you look at that massive landscape. You look at that beautiful Colorado River running down there. You look at all the flowers and the fauna and the animals around there. And all of them are so intricate and interdependent and so well made. You just don't walk away from that and somehow think, millions of years, that no, I think the handiwork of God. They're without excuse because you can clearly see the handiwork of God. You look out at the ocean, all the marine life, and everything it takes for that. Have you ever had an aquarium? You ever had a saltwater aquarium? Friend, if you've ever had a saltwater aquarium, or maybe even just a basic aquarium, do you know how hard it is to keep the salinity right, to keep all the animals alive, and to make everything work in that? And then imagine a massive aquarium the size of an ocean with millions of marine life in there. And it all works so well together. Isn't that amazing proof of the handiwork of Almighty God? Think about some of these animals even. You ever stopped and thought about something like a giraffe in the Serengeti in Africa, maybe in the plains of Africa? That giraffe looks so gangly. How in the world is it that it can survive? It's got that long neck, its heart. When you study that, it is amazing proof of the amount of pressure that it takes in that giraffe's heart and the size of it to get blood up its neck constantly to its brain. There's enough pressure there to blow its skull out. What did God do? He put something like a shun in there. The design, you just can't walk away and say, that. How long did that? No, that's handiwork. Somebody designed that so amazingly to work so well, to slow down the pressure, and for everything to work together. Think about in the ocean. Think about a blue whale. The size of a school bus. Eats little bitty plankton that you can't hardly even see with your eyes. Something that massive in size to behold is just a wonder in and of itself. But then to make that work, to make that school bus float and swim and live and breathe and eat all those millions of plankton, how's that going to work? My friend, all of that is powerful evidence of the amazing God. You stand and you look at an island in the ocean and all the beautiful flora and fauna. You stand at the edge of the Smoky Mountains or the Rocky Mountain Range, and you see that beautiful landscape and design that God so wonderfully created. My friend, you're not going to walk. If you're out in the woods and you come across a watch, maybe like this smartwatch, and you find this watch just lying on the ground, and you pick it up, and it tells time, it tells your heart rate, it tells what messages are coming to the phone, it tells you your blood oxygen rate, it'll tell you pretty well how well you're sleeping at night. You take that watch, and you find one out in the middle of a forest, or out in the middle of somewhere. You know what you're not going to say? You're not going to say to yourself, I wonder how long it took for that watch to evolve over all them years. No, you think about a watch, intricate, detailed, amazingly keep time, and you think, watch equals watchmaker. How much more the world, humanity, people everywhere. Someone says, I can't believe in God because I don't see Him. Friend, God's everywhere. You can see Him by the powerful effects of everything He's created. And so what does that mean? What's the application of all that for me and you? Well, friend, the application It's found in verses 20 through 23. Look at it again with me. Romans chapter 1. Look in verses 20 through 23. God's attributes are clearly seen, verse 21 especially, because although they knew God, they did not glorify Him as God, nor were thankful, but became futile in their thoughts. Their foolish hearts were darkened. Professing to be wise, they became fools. They changed the glory of the incorruptible God into an image made like man, corruptible, birds, four-footed animals, and creeping things. What is it that the Apostle Paul here says as an application of this idea? Paul says humanity is without excuse. The wrath of God one day is going to be revealed against people who try to suppress God's righteousness with error. The wrath of God is going to be revealed against, but God doesn't want anybody to go to hell. God doesn't want anybody to be lost. He gave His own Son so that people could be saved. But friend, if you suppress the evidence, if you bury your head in the ground and won't consider the evidence, what else can God do? His wrath is going to be unleashed against those who fail to see. He is a righteous and holy God. He is our Creator. He has clearly revealed Himself to us in the Bible, and the one and only way that we can be saved from our own sin and unrighteousness is to obtain the righteousness of God through His Son, Jesus Christ. And so, my friend, we ask you, have you looked at the evidence? Let's make sure that we take time to slow down and to look around. Every house is built by someone. He who builds all things is God. You don't ever walk down a street and think, how did these houses get here? You know how they got there. Somebody designed it. Somebody took hammer and nails and built it. Somebody came along and put drywall up. Somebody came along and put shingles on a roof, and a plumber and electrician came in and put water and electricity in it. Where there's a house, there's a house builder. This world, every detail and intricacy of its creation is shouting from the rooftop, there is a God. He's a righteous and holy God, and we need to obey Him. If you've never obeyed the gospel of Christ, friend, we're begging you today to do that. Do you believe Jesus is the way, the truth, and the life? Would you turn from a life of sin in repentance to God, Luke 13:3. Would you acknowledge with your mouth that fact that Jesus is the Christ? And would you be immersed in water for the forgiveness of your sins? Acts 2, verse 38. And friend, we hope you'll join us next time as we're going to study more from God's divine word. Today's closed captions are brought to you by Christian Family Bookstore in Chattanooga, Tennessee. 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You may have just joined our program and are wondering, what is the gospel of Christ? The gospel of Christ is an evangelistic work of the churches of Christ with its whole aim to take the gospel to the whole world. We do that through TV, internet, free media, and streaming. Our motto truly is to take the whole gospel to the whole world, and we believe in having a book, chapter, and verse for everything we say and do. And unlike many religious programs today, we're concerned about lost souls, not your wallet. The gospel
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2: At the 11th of Leviticus, God required of the ancient people Israel to be holy as He was holy. The requirement was repeated at 1 Peter 1. When we have answered the call to holiness, we have separated ourselves from the carnal world and become reserved unto God for God's purposes. Those who have done so have become sanctified and are known as saints. holy, saint, and sanctified are all forms of the same word. We are taught at the 12th of Hebrews that no man will see the Lord without holiness, and that diligence is required so that one fail not of the grace of God. Perhaps two important things are being taught to us here. First of all, though a man is saved by divine grace, he is still called unto holiness. Secondly, it is with diligence that he develop and maintain the holiness to which he is called, lest he fail to receive God's grace. It is by diligence in holiness and by the grace of God that a man may one day dwell with his Maker.

0: the Churches of Christ present Bible talk.
1: Numbers 12:3 tells us that Moses was the meekest of the earth. And what a great man he was. He was the lawgiver of Israel, the one who declared to Pharaoh, let these people go, and the one who, through inspiration, penned the first five books of our Bibles. But as great as Moses was, he didn't accomplish all of those things by himself. And if we want to do great things for God, we can't do it by ourselves. We must be standing together. And that's going to be the subject of our study today. So stay tuned after this song.

Hello again, and thank you for tuning into Bible Talk. It's with great joy and thankfulness that we come to you this day, and it's always our aim to present God's Word in simplicity and truth. We pray that our study today is beneficial to you and to your walk with Christ. And as always, I want to personally thank you for allowing me this opportunity to study God's Word with you today. I love to watch college football and see the great games and how anyone could win on any given Saturday, and to see all of these great athletes every fall. It's just one of the highlights of my year. But every year near the end of the season is what some call award season. You know, most of the games have been played. There's maybe only a few championship games or bowl games left, and you enter into a bit of a lull where all of these different organizations start naming some of these athletes as their award winners. And what's interesting to me is that when all of these players, and it seems to be regardless of their position, all of these players, whenever they accept their awards, generally say something along the lines of thanking their parents, thanking their coaches, thanking their teammates, and on and on the list could go. And what all of their words are is an acknowledgement that they did not get to that point on their own. As great as they are, as you know, even though they've been considered for that year to be the best player at their position among all college football players, they're acknowledging that they did not get to that point on their own. There's an old saying that if you see a turtle sitting on top of a fence post, you know he had help getting there. And so it is with so much of life. The great things that we accomplish, we never accomplish them on our own. I started off today talking about Moses and how he was a great man. And if you were to name, if I were to ask you to put together a list of some of the greatest men in Scriptures, I imagine that somewhere near the top of that list for most all of us, we would have the name Moses. You know, as I mentioned, Numbers 12 and verse 3, Moses was the meekest of all the earth. He esteemed the sufferings of Christ greater than all the riches in Egypt, according to what the Hebrews writer tells us in Hebrews chapter 11. We know from our Bibles that he delivered God's people out of Egyptian bondage and becomes the lawgiver of Israel, the one to whom God gave the commandments to then be relayed to the people. He appeared at the Mount of Transfiguration. He is mentioned in the book of Revelation as the song of Moses and the Lamb, Revelation 15 and verse 3. All of these great things highlight the greatness of the man, Moses. But he also faced great challenges. You know, Moses, as great as he was, he did have some shortcomings. You know, Exodus chapter 3, when God first calls Moses, he makes a lot of excuses. He really doesn't want to go. In Numbers 20, God has told him to speak to the rock, and he strikes it for the second time and disobeys God and fails to glorify God before the people. You know, things didn't always work according to his plan. Stephen, in his sermon in Acts 7, reveals to us that Moses had tried earlier in life to deliver the people, assuming that they knew that it was by his hand that they would be delivered. And that didn't go according to plan. He then goes and spends, you know, 40 years in Midian attending to sheep. He faced conflicts with Pharaoh and the Amalekites and the Midianites. And perhaps his greatest challenge was leading a people that challenged him at every corner as a stiff-necked and hard-hearted people. Yet you arrive at Deuteronomy chapter 34, and we find Moses still standing on Mount Nebo, convening with God, looking over the land of promise, and God himself takes Moses and buries his body. I submit to you, friends, that Moses didn't make it through all of those challenges alone. In fact, we find many instances in his life where he had help that was so instrumental in him finding that place on Mount Nebo. At the end, he was still standing because of those who stood with him. Like Moses, we can accomplish great things for the cause of Christ. I know we can. But like Moses, we're going to face great challenges at times. And so because of that, we must stand together. Today I want us to walk together through the book of Exodus and see from the life of Moses the importance
of our standing together. And we need to stand together, number one, today to accomplish the great task that God has given to us. We need to stand together so that we might accomplish, number one, spreading God's message. In Exodus chapters 3 and 4, you'll remember how Moses is called by God to go to Pharaoh, to go to Egypt, to deliver his people, to proclaim the message, "Let my people go." And Moses, you'll remember in this text, begins to make excuse. And this, of course, is Moses talking to God's presence from the burning bush. And again, God has called him. He's told him what to do. But Moses offers excuse after excuse. Moses says, "You know, who am I that I should go? And, you know, who will I say sent me? The people aren't going to believe me." And God says, "Well, you tell them the I Am sent you." Moses says, but I'm not eloquent of speech. And I'm just not very good at proclaiming messages." And by the time you get to the end of it, in Exodus 4 and verse 13, Moses has sort of run out of excuses, and he finally just says, "Send somebody else. You know, I know you want me to go, but I'm not able. They're not going to believe me. I'm not a good speaker. God, just send somebody else." And what I want you to notice is that God's response to Moses is a response where, yes, he's angry. You know, his wrath was kindled because of Moses saying, "Just send someone else." But then God also provided for Moses the help that he needed. God says, "Your brother Aaron is already on his way to meet you." Moses knew that he would need help to stand against Pharaoh, to proclaim God's message. And God knew he would need that help as well. In fact, while Moses is making his excuses, again, God ultimately says, "Listen, Aaron's already on his way. I've already provided for you. I've already taken steps to make sure that you're not alone, that you have someone that's going to stand with you when you go and stand before Pharaoh and proclaim my message." So he tells Moses to stand, but he tells Moses, "Stand together with your brother Aaron." You know, at some point or another in our lives, I imagine that we've all felt sort of like Moses. You know, we've sort of all maybe asked the question, "Who am I that God would be able to use me for his purposes?" And maybe we've thought about ourselves the same thing that Moses thought. You know, "Well, I'm not a good speaker. I'm not eloquent of speech. I can't go and say things the way that other people say them." And maybe we've reduced all of our excuses down to the same thing that Moses did, where we finally just say, "You know what, just let somebody else go. Just let somebody else take care of that." But friends, here's the thing that we've got to realize is that just like Moses, our fears can be conquered when we realize that we don't have to do it alone. Even the great Apostle Paul, you read through the book of Acts of his missionary journeys, and I know that we highlight them as Paul's missionary journeys, but Paul did not make those journeys by himself. Paul made those journeys with Barnabas. Paul made those journeys with John Mark. He made those journeys with Silas. He made those journeys with others, with Luke himself being present on many of those occasions. Timothy was with him on occasion. Paul had help. He had those who stood with him as he went about proclaiming God's message. Friends, we must stand together to accomplish the spreading of God's word. But then secondly, we must stand together to accomplish a deliverance from bondage. Now, in the case of Moses, in Exodus chapters 4 through 14, these chapters cover about the time from Moses leaving God's presence in the burning bush, returning to Egypt, up to the cross of the Red Sea. And in those 11 chapters, from Exodus chapter 4 to Exodus chapter 14, you will find the phrase "Moses and Aaron" 33 times in those 11 chapters, showing us time after time after time that they stood together. They stood together before the people. They stood together before Pharaoh. They stood together before God, until God's people had been delivered from that Egyptian bondage, until they had accomplished the task that God had sent them to accomplish. Friends, because they stood together, they were freed from that bondage. Now, obviously, we're not under
Egyptian bondage. We're not under the same kind of physical bondage today that they were under. But we do live with those who are under the bondage of sin. And in many ways, the way of escape is by standing together. Galatians 6 and verse 1 reminds us, if a man is overtaken in a fault, ye which are spiritual, restore such a one in the spirit of meekness, considering yourself, lest ye also be tempted. What's Paul telling us there? Stand together. Bear one another's burdens and so fulfill the law of Christ, verse 2. In James 5, 19 through 20, James reminds us that if a brother has sinned and we go to him and we convert the sinner from the error of his ways, we've saved a soul from death. What's James telling us? Stand together to overcome sin. We stand together to accomplish our deliverance from the bondage of sin. And then number 3, we stand together in order to accomplish great devotion to God. In Exodus chapter 36, we find Moses being given some very specific instructions, really leading up to chapter 36, but Moses is given very specific instructions concerning how God wants the tabernacle to be formed, all of its components, all of its furnishings. And God was so specific in all of these details that he even described or specified what color thread to use. Now, all of these things, all of these furnishings and the different components and the thread, the colors, all this stuff was supposed to be provided by the people using what they had brought with them out of the land of Egypt. You remember that when they left Egypt, they had carried all of this, all of these things with them, and now they're to use some of those things in order to supply what God is telling them to make with the tabernacle. What's so amazing is that their devotion was so great that when you read in Exodus 36 and verses 4 through 6, that they were so willing to give of the things that they had brought with them out of the land of Egypt and to bring them to Moses for the preparing of the tabernacle, that Moses had to restrain the people from giving any more. We fight battles today to get people to just let go of a little bit. Moses was fighting a battle saying, guys, we can't take any more. Don't bring any more to us. He had to stop them, restrain them from giving any more. They were so zealous to give. You know, individually, we may not be able to give all that much. But friends, when we stand together, we are able to accomplish great things. I think the key to that is found in what Paul said of the Macedonians in 2 Corinthians 8 and verse 5. The Macedonians were a relatively poor people. They didn't have a lot to give. But Paul said they had amazed, as Paul and others were astounded by what the Macedonians were able to pull together. And he says they did this because they had first given themselves to God. And that's where our giving begins. Our giving doesn't begin when we open our wallets and take some money out and put into the contribution plate. Our giving begins when we give our lives to God. And friends, we can accomplish great devotion when we all collectively stand together giving ourselves to God. And think about what a day it would be if preachers had to stand in the pulpit and say, guys, don't give any, we just can't take it anymore. If we gave that much of our energy and our effort to the cause of Christ, giving is not just about money. Think about our time and our energy and our effort. What if we were giving so much time, so much energy, so much effort to the cause of Christ that people were having to say, stop, we just can't take any more. What an amazing day that would be. But it only comes by standing together. Like Moses, we need to stand with those around us so that we might accomplish what God has given to us. But then secondly, we must stand together in order to avoid some things. We must stand together to avoid defeat and destruction. Exodus chapter 17 is one of my favorite passages in all of the Bible. We read about Moses and the people coming against the Amalekites. And Moses tells Joshua to take some men, go down and fight with the Amalekites. But Moses, he's going to stay up on a hill. He's going to stay up on the mountainside overlooking the battlefield. And what we find is Moses says,
You know, when my hands are stretched out over the battlefield, God's people prevailed. Israel prevailed. But whenever Moses, his arms begin to grow tired and they begin to drop, then the Amalekites would prevail. They would begin to have success in the battle. Now I picture Moses watching this battle. And I just believe with all of my heart that Moses did not want to see a single member of God's people perish at the hands of the Amalekites. And he's doing his very best to keep his arms stretched out so that they might have the victory. But his arms are heavy, and he begins to grow tired and weak, and his arms begin to sag. And that's when you find what I think is one of the most beautiful things in all of Scripture. Two of Moses' great friends and helpers, Aaron and Hur, come to either side and they hold up Moses' hands when he can't hold them up by himself. Friends, it was only by standing together that defeat could have been avoided. It was only by Moses and Aaron and Hur standing together that they were able to have the victory. And friends, what a beautiful picture that is of our lives and our battles with Satan and with this world and the difficulties of life. It's exactly what we need. We don't want to perish. We don't want to see our brothers and sisters lose the battle with Satan and sin. But sometimes we just can't do it all by ourselves. And that's when we've got to stand together to avoid defeat. Secondly, there are times when we need to stand together to avoid spiritual burnout. And Exodus chapter 18 and verse 13 tells us that Moses had set to judge the people, and the people came to him from morning until evening to judge every small matter that arose between the people. Now, Moses, again, I mentioned he was the meekest of all the earth, and he had to have been, because I know I wouldn't have had the patience to sit from morning until evening judging every small little thing that arose between two individuals throughout the camp. But after doing this, I want you to notice the words of Jethro in Exodus 18 and verses 17 through 23. Jethro, Moses' father-in-law, is going to give him some advice that is so valuable. Beginning at verse 17, it says, Moses' father-in-law said unto him, the thing that thou doest is not good. Thou wilt surely wear away. But thou and this people that is with thee, for this thing is too heavy for thee. Thou art not able to perform it thyself alone. Hearken now unto my voice. I will give thee counsel, and God will be with thee. Be thou for the people to Godward, that thou mayest bring the causes unto God. And thou shalt teach them ordinances and laws, and shalt show them the way wherein they must walk, and the work that they must do. Moreover, thou shalt provide out of all the people able men, such as fear God, men of truth, hating covetousness, and place such over them to be rulers of thousands, rulers of hundreds, rulers of fifties, rulers of tens. And let them judge the people at all seasons. And it shall be that every great matter they shall bring unto thee, but every small matter they shall judge. In verse 23 it says, if thou shalt do this thing, and God command thee so, then thou shalt be able to endure, and all this people shall also go to their place in peace. What's Jethro tell Moses? Simply this, Moses, you can't do this by yourself. If you do, you're going to wear away and you're not going to be able to endure to lead these people the way that God needs you to lead them. Jethro understood that if Moses had to stand alone, he's not going to make it. And so he chooses out men to be rulers over different amounts of companies to judge the small matters. The great things will still come to Moses to judge, but he needs help. And by standing together, Moses is able to endure and avoid being burnt out too soon by so many matters. You know, life has a way of burning us out at times, leaving us in a place where we have no drive, desire, no more want to. And in those moments, we need to stand together. And finally today, friends, we must stand together in order to arrive. Moses didn't make it from Egypt to Mount Nebo looking over the land of promise alone, just as I mentioned in the introduction.
Deuteronomy 34 is such an amazing end to the end of Moses' life. And time would fail us to note all those who were instrumental that allowed Moses to finally reach that point where he was standing on Mount Nebo with God. Aaron, Joshua, Jethro, Miriam, all those chosen to judge. On and on we could go. But at the end of the day, Moses arrived at the land of promise, being able to look over the land of promise because of all those who stood with him to help him arrive. Friends, that's our ultimate aim. That's why we must stand together, to help one another reach the land of promise, to help one another reach heaven. Andrew helped Peter, John 1, 40-41. Ananias and Barnabas helped Paul. Aquila and Priscilla helped Apollos, Acts 18 and 19. Nathan helped David, 2 Samuel 12. We must be about helping each other arrive at the land of promise, at heaven. As the body of Christ, we're not to stand alone as individuals. We must be standing together. Like Moses and all those who stood with him, we're standing together to accomplish what God has committed to us, to avoid being defeated by the adversary or being burnt out by life, and to arrive at our eternal home. Every player getting an award. So I want to thank all those who helped me to get where I am today. And I think sometimes, perhaps in eternity, we'll look around and see the countless ones who stood with us and have eternity to spend with each other, knowing that we stood together to get to that place. Friends, if there's something amiss in your life today, I want to stand with you today. We want you to obey the gospel. We want you to repent of your sins. We want to encourage you. And I pray this lesson has been an encouragement and a help to you today. Thank you so much for tuning in. Let's keep standing together. And God bless.

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Are you searching for a place to worship God like you find in the Bible? Do you have questions about your eternity? Would you like to know more about God's plan for you? Let me encourage you to visit a Church of Christ near you today. And if you're interested in learning more about the Lord's Church, we also offer free material. For more information, or if you would like to have a transcript or a copy of today's program, whether audio or video, please go to our website at www.bible-talk.org, or you can email us at bible.talk@bible-talk.org. You can also write to us at Bible Talk, P.O. Box 40, Fayette, Alabama, 35555. Simply include the program number, and we'll be happy to send that to you completely free of charge. Thank you again for tuning in, and may God bless you richly in your walk with Him.

The other night, the back roads called to me on my motorcycle, and I answered that call. Something that riders notice that drivers often miss are the smells along the way. I passed some pigs, recognizing their smell immediately. Also passed flowers and freshly mowed grass and wild onions, each identified by smell. Smell powerfully transports us to other places and other times. Where do you go with Vicks VapoRub or with watermelon? In late summer, when the smell of dying grass fills the air, it takes me back to football practice in high school. Paul said, through us, God spreads the fragrance of the knowledge of His Son everywhere. 2 Corinthians 2:14. It is the aroma of Christ. Christ is like a flower, drawing the lost to His beauty through the aroma of the lives of His people. It is our responsibility to smell pleasant by living well. Nothing is worse than a Christian with the stench of sin. It's like riding behind a garbage truck. So let us make sure that our lives smell pleasant, so that some will smell our fragrance and seek the Christ flower.

We learn that there'll be no signs to indicate when Christ is coming. It's not something you can wait to prepare for when you see some signs, but rather you must always be prepared, because there are no signs of the end times. Christ will come suddenly, unexpectedly. Nobody but the Father knows when Jesus is coming again. We also learn that the Bible never speaks of a secret rapture of the church, nor of the rise of the Antichrist and the great tribulation in the end times. When Jesus comes, every eye will see him. All the dead will be raised. All will be judged to go to heaven or hell for eternity, and the world will come to an end. Well, that brings us to our topic today, the Battle of Armageddon. What is the Battle of Armageddon? Some believe it's a great worldwide battle in the end times that threatens to extinguish all of mankind, but for the coming of the Lord. And with all the talk of Armageddon, you may be surprised to learn it's only mentioned one time in the Bible, Revelation 16:16. And the battle's described in just two verses, Revelation 19, verse 20 and verse 21. If you want to learn more about the Battle of Armageddon, and stay tuned, we'll be back in just a moment.

As I mentioned before, the Battle of Armageddon is only mentioned twice. Rather, it's only mentioned once and described in just two verses in the book of Revelation. And we've already learned that Revelation is a highly figurative book of symbols, written to the churches that were persecuted by the Roman Empire in the first century. It was to assure them of victory through Jesus Christ. It was not about the end times. But when John wrote the book and gave it to those churches, it was shortly to take place. It was at hand, according to Revelation chapter 1, verses 1 through 3. But let's go this morning to Revelation chapter 16, where we find this mention of Armageddon. Revelation chapter 16 records the pouring out of the seven bowls of God's wrath upon the earth. Now, these bowls are reminiscent of the plagues that God sent on Egypt. You remember the sores and the blood and the darkness and the frogs that you read about in Exodus chapter 7 through 11. We see those same kind of symbols used here in Revelation 16. It symbolizes God's judgment, not on Egypt as it was in Exodus, but here on the Roman Empire, this great persecutor of God's people. And with the pouring out of the sixth bowl, we read of Armageddon. Let's read it together in Revelation chapter 16, verses 12 through 16. Then the sixth angel poured out his bowl on the great river Euphrates, and its water was dried up, so that the way of the kings from the east might be prepared. And I saw three unclean spirits like frogs coming out of the mouth of the dragon, out of the mouth of the beast, and out of the mouth of the false prophet. For they are spirits of demons performing signs which go out to the kings of the earth and of the whole world to gather them to the battle of that great day of God Almighty. Behold, I'm coming as a thief. Blessed is he who watches and keeps his garments, lest he walk naked, and they see his shame. And they gathered them together to the place called in Hebrew Armageddon. Well, in this vision, we see the drying up of the Euphrates River and how it enables the kings of the east to gather at Armageddon. Now, this might remind you of many times when God has dried up the seas, when God has put his power upon the seas. You remember the crossing of the Red Sea by Israel in Exodus chapter 14, how God parted those waters? Or Joshua chapter 3, when Israel would later cross over the Jordan into the promised land and God backed up those waters so they could go across on dry ground. Or in 2 Kings chapter 2, read about Elijah and Elisha also crossing over the Jordan River. God enabled that by his great power. And so here we see his power again at work on the Euphrates River. And it is in the picture allowing these kings then to gather for Armageddon. Now, you'll notice that in our text, he talks about these spirits of demons, and they're these frogs that are spirits of demons, and they're coming out of the mouth of the dragon. They're coming out of the mouth of the beast, and out of the mouth of the false prophet. Now, we've already identified these in our study of Revelation in this series of lessons on Bible prophecy in the last days. And we've identified the dragon as Satan. This goes back to Revelation chapter 12. We identified the beast as the Roman Empire personified in her emperors, who were demanding emperor worship, and the false prophet as the teachers and the enforcers, this cult of priests sent out by the emperor, of emperor worship. And so we see that these lies and these spirits of demons were coming from Satan as he was working through the Roman emperor and these false teachers of emperor worship. All of that's in Revelation chapters 12 and 13.
Now, the frogs, identified here as unclean spirits coming from the mouths of this terrible trio, this speaks of the lies and the deceptions used by Satan in the Roman Empire. This was just the beginning of a falling away of the faith. In 1 Timothy 4, the Apostle Paul spoke of how that some would depart from the faith, giving heed to seducing spirits and the lies of demons. And just as the dragon and the beast and the false prophet and the frogs are symbolic in this picture, so is Armageddon. Armageddon literally means Mountain of Megiddo. Now, Megiddo was a fortified city located on a plain near Mount Carmel. You might remember this is where Jezebel's false prophets of Baal were defeated in 1 Kings chapter 18. It was also at Megiddo that Joshua defeated the Canaanites in Joshua chapter 12 and verse 21. Deborah defeated the kings of Canaan in Judges 5 in this place. Gideon defeated the Midianites in Judges chapter 7 here. And Saul and Jonathan, they too were defeated at Megiddo in 1 Samuel 31. The evil king Ahaziah of Judah died there, according to 2 Kings 9. And King Josiah disobeyed God and was mortally wounded in battle against Necho of Egypt at Megiddo. 2 Kings chapter 23, 2 Chronicles chapter 35. And so Megiddo was one of the great battlefields of the world. It's kind of like Waterloo or Normandy or the Texas Alamo. This great battlefield, Megiddo, was used by the Revelation as

angel poured out his bowl into the air, and a loud voice came out of the temple of heaven from the throne, saying, "It is done." And there were noises and thunderings and lightnings, and there was a great earthquake, such a mighty and great earthquake as has not occurred since men were on the earth. And now the great city was divided into three parts, and the cities of the nations fell. And great Babylon was remembered before God to give her the cup of the wine of the fierceness of his wrath. And then every island fled away, and the mountains were not found. And great hail from heaven fell upon men, each hailstone about the weight of a talent. Men blasphemed God because of the plague of the hail, since that plague was exceedingly great. This is a picture of the defeat of the Roman Empire. You notice this seventh bowl was poured out into the air. That's where Satan rules. You read about it in Ephesians chapter 2, verses 1 through 3. Ephesians chapter 6, verse 12. He's the prince of the power of the air. And it indicates how God has completely defeated Satan in his work through Rome against the church. This judgment on Rome was a judgment on Satan. And with the fall of the Roman Empire came horrible chaos, came horrible destruction. And so when we read here about these earthquakes and how the city was divided into three parts, and we read about the fleeing of the mountains and the hailstones, we need to recognize this is just apocalyptic language, this highly figurative, symbolic language that we continue to read about in the book of Revelation and in many of the Old Testament prophecies we've seen before. It's simply symbolic of this fall of governmental powers, of this great change in the politics of the day, of this great judgment and condemnation upon these enemy nations of God's people. This was a destruction like never before. It was a great and grand fall. That great city called Babylon here, when Babylon fell hundreds of years before. This was talking about the new Babylon, Rome, the one that then ruled the world. And so this great city and the nations that were a part of her great empire, this great Babylon, was defeated, her and her allies. 1 Peter 5:13, Peter makes reference to Rome and uses this cryptic term, Babylon, to refer to her. In Revelation chapter 11 and verse 8, we see it's talking about those who were then persecuting God's people, the Roman Empire. And you read about the great description of this great Babylon, the Roman Empire, in chapter 17 and 18 of the book of Revelation, that city on seven hills, the one who was drunk on the blood of the saints, that great harlot that had persecuted God's people, and how that she would fall. And how the nations would mourn because of her fall. And so we see here what we're reading in the Battle of Armageddon has reference to this great persecutor of God's people. At the collapse of the Roman Empire, there was worldwide panic. There was great confusion. Civilization was set back for centuries. The world was plunged into the Dark Ages. And in the chapters which follow here in the book of Revelation, the great city Rome, symbolized by Babylon, identified as the persecutor of the saints in Revelation 17, her fall is announced, the mourning of the nations in Revelation 18. After all of that, there is a great celebration of victory. It's pictured as a wedding feast. It's a celebration of victory in heaven with Christ and with his church. That's what Revelation chapter 19 is about. And as you look at chapter 19 and that great victory feast, from all of those who have been persecuted, from those who have been tortured, who had been martyred for the cause of Christ, they're celebrating with Christ over the fall of this great enemy.
And Christ here is pictured in

verse 11, as a warrior. And I want to read this to you. Look at Revelation 19 in verse 11. Now I saw heaven opened, and behold, a white horse. And he who sat on him was called Faithful and True, and in righteousness he judges and makes war. His eyes were like a flame of fire, and on his head were many crowns. He had a name written that no one knew except himself. He was clothed with a robe dipped in blood, and his name is called the Word of God. And the armies in heaven, clothed in fine linen, white and clean, followed him on white horses. Now out of his mouth goes a sharp sword, that with it he should strike the nations, and he himself will rule them with a rod of iron. He himself treads the winepress of the fierceness and wrath of Almighty God. And he has on his robe and on his thigh a name written, King of Kings and Lord of Lords. It's Jesus Christ that gives the church her victory over her enemies. And in this case, over the cruel Roman Empire. As you read on in Revelation 19, we see all the birds of heaven were called to feast upon the flesh of the enemy and on their horses. As their immediate defeat was certain, Rome was going to fall. In Revelation 19, verses 17 through 19, I saw an angel standing in the sun, and he cried with a loud voice, saying to all the birds that fly in the midst of heaven, come and gather together for the supper of the great God, that you may eat the flesh of kings and the flesh of captains, the flesh of mighty men, the flesh of horses and of those who sit on them, and the flesh of all people, free and slave, both small and great. And I saw the beast, the kings of the earth and their armies gathered together to make war against him who sat on the horse and against his army. They're ready to feast because they know the enemy's going to be defeated. I want you to notice something in all of this reading. There's no mention of the modern warfare of nuclear weapons, of guns, of tanks, of helicopters, of planes, which many want to bring to Armageddon as they want to put it at the end time. That moment just before the Lord comes. And then, notice the final two verses of Revelation 19, verse 20 and verse 21. The only description of the battle. Here it says, then the beast was captured, and with him the false prophet who worked signs in his presence, by which he deceived those who received the mark of the beast and those who worshipped his image. These two were cast alive into the lake of fire burning with brimstone. And the rest were killed with the sword, which proceeded from the mouth of him who sat on the horse. And all the birds were filled with their flesh. Notice here this simple description of the Battle of Armageddon. The beast and the false prophet in the fire serve as an example of utter defeat. Their sentence is so certain, they're pictured as already in the fires of hell, that lake of fire in brimstone. And the beast allies, they also were killed with the sword which proceeded from the mouth of him who sat on the horse. That is, they were slayed by the word of Christ, the sword of the Spirit, Ephesians chapter 6, verse 17, the word of God. They were not in the fire yet. Their sentence to hell is pictured in chapter 20. And I turn over there and I look in verse 10. The devil who deceived them was cast into the lake of fire and brimstone where the beast and the false prophet are, and they will be tormented day and night forever and ever. In verse 14 of Revelation chapter 20, then death and Hades were cast into the lake of fire. This is the second death. And anyone not found written in the book of life was cast into the lake of fire. This is obviously symbolic of a spiritual battle. A battle between Christ and Satan. Between the church and the Roman Empire. This was symbolic of a spiritual battle. And God's judgment upon that enemy. Not a physical battle. In 2 Corinthians chapter 10, verses 3 through 6. The Bible teaches us that we do not fight
physical battles, but rather spiritual ones. I want to read it just the way the Apostle Paul put it. 2 Corinthians chapter 10, verse 3. For though we walk in the flesh, we do not war according to the flesh. For the weapons of our warfare are not carnal, but mighty in God, for pulling down strongholds, casting down arguments, and every high thing that exalts itself against the knowledge of God, bringing every thought into captivity to the obedience of Christ, and being ready to punish all disobedience when your obedience is fulfilled. Again, it's a spiritual battle. And that's what we're reading in the Revelation. In Ephesians 6, verses 10 through 20, we're reminded to be strong in the strength of the Lord, to put on the whole armor of God so we can stand against the wiles of the devil. No, Armageddon is not a holocaust in the Middle East at the end times. Such visions would have been absolutely meaningless to the persecuted churches to which the Revelation was written. But visions of the fall and the judgment of the Roman Empire and the victory of the faithful with Christ, that would bring much comfort and hope to them in their sufferings. And it ought to bring much comfort and hope to us who are striving to live the faithful Christian life today. Because we still have enemies all about us who would seek to destroy us. But we know, as Peter pronounced on that first Pentecost after the resurrection of Christ, that Jesus was raised, that Jesus has ascended to God's right hand, that he sits there and he'll continue to rule and reign until God puts every enemy under the footstool of his feet. And so it's in that assurance of victory that we stand strong in our faith. And we encourage you who don't know Jesus Christ as Lord and as Savior to come to him today, to let us know here at the Truth and Love how we can help you towards heaven.

Thank you so much for watching our program today. Our interest in our viewers with regard to our program is about eternal salvation. It's not about money. It's not about anything like that. We're interested in your soul. And the Bible says that for a person to be saved, they have to first of all believe in Jesus Christ. But not just believe in him generally. You must believe that he is indeed the Son of God. He said, except you believe that I am he, you will die in your sins. John 8, verse 24. But he also said that a person must repent of sins. And that means to change your mind about your sinful past and decide to change your action and live for God. Except you repent, you will perish, Jesus said in Luke 13, 3. Paul said that God commands all men everywhere to repent, Acts 17, verse 30. And the Bible also teaches us that in order to be saved, we have to be willing to confess to others our faith in Jesus Christ. Paul wrote to the Romans in Romans chapter 10, verse 10, with the mouth confession is made unto salvation. But even that's not enough, because the Bible also teaches that a person must be immersed in water to have their sins washed away by the blood of Christ. Peter said on the day of Pentecost to those who asked what they must do to be saved, repent, and let every one of you be baptized in the name of Jesus Christ for the remission of sins. Acts chapter 2, verse 38. Jesus said, he who believes and is baptized will be saved. Mark 16, verse 16. So when a person does that, they don't earn their salvation. It's just the moment at which the blood of Christ washes sins. Revelation 1:5 tells us that it's the blood of Jesus that washes away our sins. Acts 22:16 tells us when the blood washes, arise and be baptized and wash away your sins, calling on the name of the Lord. I hope that you'll study these things for yourself to see if these things be so. And I hope and pray that if you've not obeyed the gospel, that you will before it's eternally too late. If you have any questions, comments, or requests, if you would like a personal home Bible study or special prayers, if you'd like information about our lesson today, if you'd like to order today's lesson or any other lesson on CD, DVD, or in manuscript form, let me encourage you to write The Truth in Love at P.O. 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We just want to do what we can to help us all towards heaven. So let us know how we can help you, and please join us next time right here on The Truth in Love.

0: In Acts chapter 19, people were baptized into Christ and the church was established in Ephesus. Later, Paul wrote them a letter and said that they had been saved by God's grace through faith. But what exactly does that mean? Number one, grace is God's part. Titus 2:11 says the grace of God appeared bringing salvation to all men, instructing us. God's grace instructed Noah how to survive the flood, instructed Joshua how to conquer Jericho, and today it instructs us how to be saved from our sins. Number two, salvation is through faith. It's interesting, many of the Greek manuscripts say through the faith in Ephesians 2:8. Faith is our part in obeying God's plan. It's the gospel. Hebrews 5:9 says God is the author of eternal salvation to those who obey Him. Obey what? His plan, the gospel. And how? Well, we hear the gospel, believe it, repent of our sins, confess His name, and are finally baptized into Christ, where we contact His blood and our sins are washed away.
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3: Hello, everyone, and welcome to A Bible Answer. My name is Mike McDaniel, and I'm the evangelist of the Central Church of Christ in Caruthersville, Missouri. We're so glad you're watching A Bible Answer today. And we have three gospel preachers, all from the state of Illinois, to serve as our panelists to answer your questions. We'll have them introduce themselves to you once again.
4: I'm Bill Brandstetter. I preach for the Marion, Illinois Church of Christ.
5: I'm Darrell Simon. I preach for the Church of Christ in Harrisburg, Illinois.
6: I'm Gerald Cowan, and I preach for the New Coin, Illinois Church of Christ.
3: So glad these brethren could be with us today. We've got some great questions. Let's get right to them. Our first question to Brother Brandstetter. The person asks, what happened to John's disciples after the baptism of John went into effect? Brother Brandstetter.
4: First of all, if the questioner is asking what happened to the actual disciples of John, or those who followed the teachings of John, thereby being disciples, that's a different question. But certainly the disciples of John, those that followed him initially, we do have an example of what happened to two of them. In John 1, verse 35, the next day after John stood and two of his disciples, and looking upon Jesus as he walked, he saith, Behold, the Lamb of God. And the two disciples heard him, Jesus, speak, and they followed Jesus. So we know what happened to two of them. They were following Jesus. And we know the name of one of them, John 1, verse 40, one of the two which heard John speak and followed him was Andrew, Simon Peter's brother. And we understand from the list in Acts chapter 1 that this same Andrew was one of the ones that was one of the 12 who received the gift of the Holy Spirit and began to preach in Acts chapter 2. He was one of the ones that Jesus told to go into all the world and preach the gospel to every creature, and he that believes and is baptized shall be saved. So certainly Andrew, one of the actual disciples of Jesus, or John, was one of the disciples who went and preached, baptized, he that believes and is baptized shall be saved. Now, later on, after the cross of Christ, and that's really the dividing line when you ask this question, what happened to those after Christ died, after the death of Christ? In Acts chapter 19, we learn of some that had followed the teachings of John the Baptist, and thereby we could call them disciples of John the Baptist. And in Acts chapter 19, we learn of 12. It came to pass after Apollos was at Corinth, Paul, having passed through the upper coast, came to Ephesus, and finding certain disciples, there's the word disciple, he said, Have you received the Holy Ghost since you were believed? And they said, We've not so much as heard whether there be any Holy Ghost. He said, Into what then were you baptized? They said, Unto John's baptism. Notice they were certain disciples who follow John's baptism. Now, this is after the cross of Christ. And John said, Paul said, John verily baptized with the baptism of repentance, saying to the people that they should believe on him who should come after him, that is on Christ. When they heard this, they were baptized in the name of the Lord Jesus. Well, from Mark 1, we learn that John the Baptist baptized with a repentance and for the remission of sins. But notice he said it was a preparatory baptism, preparing them for one that would come after him, that is the one who would come after him, that is Jesus. So here we have some people after Jesus' death, after the Great Commission had been issued, and I'm assuming the question is asking after the baptism of Jesus went into effect. I'm assuming they're meaning the baptism of the Great Commission. What happened to those who followed John's teachings after the cross of Christ, after the Great Commission came into effect? Those individuals, here in our text, 12 anyway, were baptized correctly in the name of Jesus for the remission of their sins. So if that's what the questioner is asking, then the answer is some of them, 12 at least, were baptized into Christ to have their sins forgiven. Certainly that's what happened with some of these disciples of John after the death of Christ and after the Great Commission took effect. Hope that answers your question. Thank you.
3: Thank you. So, Brother Simon, why was Christ baptized? Brother Simon.
5: In answering this question, I would like to read from Matthew chapter 3 and verses 13 through 17. Then cometh Jesus from Galilee to Jordan unto John to be baptized of him. But John forbade him, saying, I have need to be baptized of thee, and comest thou to me? And Jesus answering said unto him, Suffer it to be so now, for thus it becometh us to fulfill all righteousness. Then he suffered him. And Jesus, when he was baptized, went up straightway out of the water, and lo, the heavens were opened unto him, and he saw the Spirit of God descending like a dove and lighting upon him. And lo, a voice from heaven saying, This is my beloved Son, in whom I am well pleased. I'm mindful of several passages of Scripture in the New Testament concerning Christ. Peter said of him in 1 Peter chapter 2 and verse 22, who did no sin, neither was guile found in his mouth. Notice the first part of that verse concerning Christ, who did no sin. And then I think secondly of what John the Apostle wrote in 1 John 3 and verse 5, when he said, And ye know that he was manifested to take away our sins, and in him is no sin. So we have, first of all, the Apostle Peter saying he had no sin. Then we have the Apostle John in 1 John saying that in him is no sin. And then we're reminded of the words of the Apostle Paul. Over in 2 Corinthians chapter 5 and verse 21, he writes, For he hath made him to be sin for us who knew no sin. So we discover then in reading the Scripture that Jesus was sinless. He was pure. He was the spotless Lamb of God who takes away the sins of the world, as John said in John 1 and verse 29. So our question is, why was Jesus baptized? He was baptized of John's baptism. John's baptism, according to Mark 1 and verse 4, was a baptism of repentance unto the remission of sins. People were baptized of John in the Jordan, confessing their sins. Mark tells us in his Gospel, chapter 1 and verse 5. But what have we said already up to this point? What has Scripture pointed out about Jesus Christ? He had no sins. So why was he baptized? Others needed John's baptism to wash away their sins. Jesus desired John's baptism because he wanted to obey his Father. Our opening reading from Matthew chapter 3 mentioned that when that occurred on this occasion, when Jesus was baptized, and the Spirit and the likeness of a dove came upon him, his Father was pleased. John's baptism was from God. And in fulfilling all righteousness or right doing, Jesus was fulfilling what God commanded. Consider what an example of humility and surrender that required from Jesus. One who had no sins, but one who came to fulfill all that God commanded. Perhaps this is best understood by this verse in Psalm 119, verse 172. There the Bible reads, "My tongue shall speak of thy word, for all thy commandments are righteousness." Jesus was baptized to fulfill all righteousness. He had no sins, but he came to completely fulfill all that God required. Good question, and I really appreciate it.
3: You know, I was thinking about Matthew 21:24, where Jesus asked the question, the baptism of John, whence was it? From heaven or of men? And I can just imagine the enemies of Jesus. What if they had pointed to Jesus and said, all right, if John's baptism is from heaven, why haven't you submitted to it? You know they would have done that. But the Lord came to do God's will, and it was therefore appropriate for John to baptize Jesus, even though he had no sins to remit. But in submitting to baptism, he was submitting to the Father's will. And in that respect, he's a noble example for us today. Jesus traveled many miles to be baptized of John. Some people wouldn't walk around the street or wouldn't walk around the corner today to be baptized into Christ. And when those today refuse to submit themselves to baptism for the remission of sins, who desperately need such a remission of sins, when Jesus submitted himself to that, though he had no sins to remit, what excuse are they going to have on the day of judgment? None. We reached the halfway point of our program today. 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Back to our questions to Brother Cowan. Was the servant in Matthew 25 who hid his talent a saved believer? Someone said, quote, "The servants in this particular parable were undoubtedly all saved, although I must admit that it is pretty hard to associate the gnashing of teeth with it," unquote. Please deal with that, Brother Cowan.
6: Obviously, this is about saved people in the kingdom of Christ. When he introduces the parable, he doesn't say, this is the way it's going to be in heaven. This isn't the way one gets into the kingdom. This is the way people conduct themselves as members of the kingdom, in the kingdom. So yes, these servants, all of them, are intended to be understood as having met whatever the requirements were for being accepted by Christ, accepted into his kingdom under his rule. As far as the gnashing of teeth is concerned, there's no gnashing of teeth in the kingdom. It's for those who are excluded, those who are cast out. Yeah, there's where the gnashing of teeth, the weeping and the wailing takes place. But it's not in the kingdom. It's for those who have been excluded from or removed from the kingdom. There are a couple of other things that are important about this parable that easily misunderstood and misapplied. And one of those is, what is a talent? What is the talent that this man hid? People invariably say, oh, talents, they're abilities. You have many talents, many abilities. That's not the point here. If you notice that Jesus gave each of these three servants talents according to the abilities they already had. These aren't abilities. In verse 18 of Matthew 25, it said, this one who received only one talent went and dug a hole in the ground, and he put the talent in the ground, hid it there. Well, how can you hide an ability in the hole in the ground? We miss the point that Jesus himself said. The master in the parable delivers to his servants talents of money. A talent here is a great sum of money, a lot of money. And you can hide money in the ground, which is what this particular servant did. And when the reckoning comes, the Lord said, you could at least have put my money in the bank to draw interest, so I could have had it with some increase when I came to reclaim it. Another matter here, just incidental, is that the talents never became the property of the servants. They were still the property of the master, of the owner. And they had to be given back to him when he returned and settled accounts with them. So this is nothing that belongs to the servant. It's money that belongs to the master, and the servant is to use it in a way that brings profit, some benefit, glory perhaps, to the one who truly owned them. This man tried to apologize or justify his lack by saying he knew how difficult the master would be to deal with. That has nothing to do with anything. The judgment of the master with his servants is just, righteous, not impossible to comply with, and the man simply chose not to do what he was asked to do. The talent here, the money, what was given to or entrusted to the servants, is a symbol simply of an opportunity that is given to you to use your abilities for the benefit, for the glory of the master. An opportunity to use what you have or what you've been given in a way that will get the approval of the one who entrusted it to you. These kingdom servants of the Lord are assumed to be members of his kingdom. Now, we have had this month other questions about whether once saved, always saved, whether you can do something that causes the Lord to reject you. Here's another example. If you misuse or do not use what he has entrusted to you as an opportunity to do what you can with what you have, wherever you are, in a way that glorifies him or satisfies him, if you fail to do that, then you will be cast out. No longer in service, and no benefit to you. I think it's a parallel, at least in the idea, to John 15, where Jesus talks about bearing fruit for the master. If you bear no fruit, if you're just a dried up, lifeless stick with no fruit, what are you good for? what can you expect? To be broken off and sent to the fire. If you are a servant with abilities and opportunities to use them, and you do not do what you can do and are asked to do with what is entrusted to you, what's going to be the result for you? Cast him out. Outer darkness, weeping, wailing, gnashing of teeth. You see, it's just like the non-fruit-bearing person. If you're not doing what you're supposed to do, what you're assigned to do, what you're asked to do, what you're able to do, you can expect the fire and not any reward. It's an interesting question, and I appreciate being allowed to answer it in some part. Thank you.
3: Thank you for that good answer to Brother Brandstatter. Did the creation take place in 6 literal days? Brother Brandstatter.
4: This is a very good question, and it centers around the Hebrew word for day, which is yom. And we find it very early in Genesis chapter 1. God called the night the light day, and the darkness he called night, and the evening and the morning were the first day. That's the word yom. Let's look at this word day in the English, the Greek, and the Hebrew, and understand simply what the word day means. In the English, I can use it for a specific period of time. For example, I could say, what day is this? And you would tell me the exact day it is of the week. But what if I said, someday I'm going to do something? I'm telling you an indefinite period of time. It's the same word day, it's just used differently. So sometimes, even in English, the word day can be literal period of time, or it can be an indefinite period of time. The Greek is the same way. For example, in Acts 20, verse 7, the disciples came together on the first day of the week. That's a literal day to break bread. Then in 1 Corinthians chapter 16, 1 and 2, on the first day, let each of you him lay by in store. That's a literal day. But then Peter in 2 Peter 3, verse 10 said, the day of the Lord will come as a thief in the night. That's some indefinite period of time. Jesus said, of that day and that hour knoweth no man. And so in the English and in the Greek, the word day in those languages can mean an indefinite period of time, or it can mean a literal 24-hour period. The same is the case in Hebrew. The argument is sometimes made, the word yom, or as is translated in our Bibles, day, in the Hebrew, especially in the Genesis account, can mean a long indefinite period of time, so therefore you can stretch out there into millions of years or a long expanse of time and still get it involved in the creation account. There's also another little thing in the Greek and in the English and in the Hebrew that apply. Whenever the word day is preceded by an ordinal number, first, second, third, fourth, fifth, sixth, it always implies and always means a literal 24-hour day. Again, if I was to tell you that our church meets on the first day of the week, you understand what day that is. It's a literal 24-hour period. When in the Greek, in 1 Corinthians chapter 16, verse 2, on the first day of the week, again, there's that ordinal number first before the word day, a literal 24-hour day. Well, the same is the case here in the book of Genesis. The evening and the morning were called, here it is, the first day. Now sometimes the word day is used to mean a long expanse of time in the Hebrew. For example, in Genesis 2 verse 4, or a long period of time, these are the generations of the heavens and earth when they were created in the day the Lord God made the earth and the heavens. Notice there, the word day there is standing for the entire creation process and all the ones we read about earlier. But whenever it's preceded by an ordinal number, first, second, third, fourth, fifth, sixth, or seventh, it always means in English, in Greek, and in Hebrew, a literal 24-hour day. So yes, the days of creation were literal 24-hour days. Hope that helped answer that question. Thank you very much.
3: Thank you. And now to Brother Simon, this question. What do you mean when you speak of restoring New Testament Christianity, Brother Simon?
5: When I look at this question, I think of saying, let's go back to what the Bible teaches. Let's go back to the Bible in all that we do, practice, teach, and believe in religion. One of the great themes of the Restoration Movement was to speak where the Bible speaks and to be silent where the Bible is silent. Has religion in our day turned away from what the Bible says? And if so, what areas of Bible teaching, New Testament teaching, needs to be restored? Well, I think there are several. I think about the worship of the New Testament church. What about the worship of the New Testament church? Jesus taught that when we worship, we are to worship God in spirit and in truth. Is our worship unto God coming from a devoted, dedicated, committed spirit? Is our worship unto God originating from the truth when we allow the doctrines of men to determine our worship? I can think of areas of worship where the innovations of men have entered in. Partaking of the Lord's Supper in the early church, according to Acts chapter 20 and verse 7, was done upon the first day of the week. Again, we understand what that day is. That's Sunday. Every week has a first day. And upon the first day of the week, when the disciples were gathered together, they broke bread. The New Testament also teaches concerning the singing of the New Testament church, that they were speaking to yourselves in psalms and hymns and spiritual songs, singing and making melody in the heart to the Lord. The innovations of men have often entered to say that, well, let's add something to that. Let's bring in the mechanical instrument of music to worship, when God says that we are to sing and to make melody in our heart. But what about those that would say that it's okay for women to preach in the assembly? What does God's Word say? In 1 Timothy chapter 2, let the woman learn in silence with all subjection, verse 11. But I suffer not a woman to teach nor to usurp authority over the man, but to be in silence. Another thing about New Testament Christianity, it emphasizes the oneness of the church. Our religious world is so divided today. What about the passion for souls that the early church had? Let's restore that passion. Jesus gave a great commission. The disciples took that seriously. They went everywhere preaching the word. Let's take our stand upon the truth. God's church, His saved, are the pillar and ground of the truth. Thank you very much for this question.
3: Thank you to each of these good brethren, Brother Brandstetter, Brother Simon, Brother Cowan, doing such a good job today on the Bible Answer. And we really appreciate all the questions that have been sent in. In just a moment, you'll see our contact information again. Please send in your question. Thanks so much for watching A Bible Answer today. And remember, for your Bible questions, there's always a Bible answer.
2: We would love to hear from you, our viewers. If you have questions for A Bible Answer, or if you'd like any of the material offered on this program, please contact us at the address on the screen. We appreciate all of our supporters, and we encourage you to worship with the faithful Church of Christ in your area.

0: That's a great comfort to know that God will supply us with the things that we need, and to trust Him, to learn to trust Him,
1: right,
0: and to recognize, you know, I can just hear Jesus saying this to the people of His day, and there are so many people today whose lives are filled with worry and anxiety, and quite frankly, they can't enjoy life, BJ, because they're so wrapped up in concern for what's going on.
1: In Philippians 4:19, but my God shall supply all your need according to His riches and glory by Christ Jesus. We have things supplied for us. We sometimes don't realize how truly beneficial it is to serve God here and hereafter. And it reminds me of riches that can't be taxed. I'm never going to be taxed on the riches of God's grace.

0: Hello and welcome to Counterpoint. I'm Mike Hixon. With me, BJ Clark. As always, I appreciate the opportunity to sit down and talk shop with BJ, talk about the Bible. And BJ, always good to be with you.
1: Yes, sir. You too.
0: We'll be talking today about what's right with the Church of Christ. Hope you'll stay tuned. BJ, I know that the title itself probably makes people think, okay, I know what you're going to say. The Church of Christ is the premier church among all churches. Well, that's not what I'm saying. And there are a lot of folks that, you know, they want to poke holes in, okay, the Church of Christ. But, you know, positively speaking, let's talk about what's right with the Church of Christ. Because when you look at the scriptures, there are a lot of check marks that we could put beside the Church of Christ, her features, her character. And so what I want us to do is maybe think about what's right with the church. And let's begin in Matthew 16. Mm-hmm. The whole idea, the concept of the church was not foreign to Jesus. Matter of fact, in Matthew 16, 18, he affirmed that he would build his church. Now, he built it upon that foundational fact that was set forth by Peter when Peter said, "You're the Christ, the Son of the living God." So let's just talk about one of the things that's right with the Church of Christ is her builder.
1: There's no better builder. John the Baptizer did not build the church. He prepared the way for the one who did. And he said as much. He is the friend of the bridegroom. You read that in Luke chapter 3 and other passages, John chapter 3. And you know that he is going to be the preparer for the way. But the one who built the church is Jesus. And I think it's so important that you and I say what we mean when we say Church of Christ, because we would never suggest that a denomination among denominations called the Church of Christ is the premier church.
0: Right.
1: But neither would we say that the church in Acts 2 was not the Church of Christ. Is there anyone watching this program who would suggest that the church in Acts 2 belonged to someone other than Christ? If it was a church and it belonged to Christ, then it was the Church of Christ. And if it was the Church of Christ and it was the only one that existed, we know that it was right because whom did Peter preach that day? He preached Jesus and preached what Jesus did, how with wicked and lawless hands they'd slain him, crucified him, and yet God raised him up from the dead. When they said, "What shall we do?" he told them, "Repent and be baptized in the name of Jesus Christ." Christ is at the center for the remission of sins, and you'll, you know, be receiving the gift of the Holy Spirit.
0: BJ, you really made me think a minute about the word Christian. The suffix there, I-A-N, means belonging to. Mm-hmm. And so when we talk about being a Christian, well, what we're saying is we belong to the Lord. So when we talk about the Church of Christ, what we're saying is it is the church that belongs to Christ. And as you said a moment ago, look, Jesus promised to build that church, and he bought it with his blood,
1: right?
0: Acts 20, verse 28. So if he built it and he bought it, then it only stands to reason it belongs to him. So when we talk about the Church of Christ and we lift high that banner, the Church of Christ, what we're saying is we are lifting high the church that Jesus built and bought with his blood.
1: That's right. I will build my church. If it's his church and he's Christ, then it's the Church of Christ. We don't mean anything denominational by that.
0: No, not at all.
1: We mean something possessive by that. It belongs to him, and as such, we honor him as the head. And he was the head of the church that belonged to him then. He's the head of that church today. Is there still a church that belongs to Christ on the planet Earth today?
0: Yes, without question. And you know, BJ, Acts chapter 2, which is really, you know, some call it the hub of the Bible. But let's just say if we could somehow go back in time and we were in the city of Jerusalem and we're just observing the events as they unfold. Peter, the apostles, they're preaching and teaching. And then we see some 3,000 people yield obedience to the gospel. They're baptized into Christ. And then Luke said in Acts 2 verse 47 that those who are being saved were added to the church. And so if we just pulled somebody to the side and said, you know, I just noticed that you made a confession, you believe Jesus to be the Christ, the Son of God, and you were baptized into Christ, and I hear this talk about the church, what church are you talking about? What church do you belong to now? Well, what would they have said?
1: They would not have mentioned the name of so many churches that you see driving up and down the streets of our city. If we transported them into our day and time, do you think they might have any questions? Where did these churches come from? But they would have said, yes, I am a member of the church. And if we said, well, who's the head of your church? Well, it's not my church. It's Christ that's the head of the church, and I'm a member of his church. They would not have meant anything denominational by that.
0: Not a thing. And you know, BJ, what's right with the Church of Christ? Well, the church has the right builder.
1: Yes.
0: And the Church of Christ began in the right place.
1: It did.
0: That's an important thing. You know, Isaiah said the word of the Lord would go forth from Jerusalem. So we come to Acts chapter 2, and we have the church really beginning, the beginning point of the church. Well, where'd that happen?
1: Isn't it interesting that Jesus in Luke 24 told his apostles as he was ascending, he said, now you stay here, you tarry
0: in
1: the city of Jerusalem. Why? Because Isaiah had predicted the word of the Lord would go forth from Jerusalem. And then when you couple that with 2 Samuel chapter 7, where David was told, when you're dead and buried, one of your descendants is going to build a house for my name and establish a kingdom.
0: And it was
1: interesting.
0: That's exactly right. And so in Acts chapter 2, what does Peter do? But he goes back and traces that seed line.
1: Yes.
0: And points out that Christ was raised from the dead according to the flesh, that is, from the flesh of, or I guess he was a descendant of David, rather.
1: Right.
0: And he would sit upon that throne, not a physical throne, but a spiritual throne.
1: And you know, in Acts 2, he says, men and brethren, let me freely speak unto you of the patriarch David, that he is both dead and buried. Was that breaking news in Acts 2? So why is he bringing that up with such emphasis when that was a well-known fact for 1,000 years he'd been dead? Because of 2 Samuel 7, when you're dead and buried, after you're dead and buried, one of your descendants will build a house. Wait a minute, what does Paul call the church in 1 Timothy 3:15, or the house of God? He calls it the church of the living God. So one of your descendants will build a church and establish a kingdom. You mentioned Matthew 16 earlier. Jesus said, I'm going to give you the key. I'll build my church.
0: That's right.
1: I'm going to give you the keys to the
0: kingdom.
1: So it's all coming together.
0: That's right.
1: It's
0: and you know what?
1: Together.
0: And you know what? In Luke chapter 24, Jesus, you remember, said that repentance and remission of sins would be preached in his name to all nations, beginning where?
1: At Jerusalem.
0: In Jerusalem.
1: Right.
0: So it all fits together. So what's right with the Church of Christ? Well, number one, has the right builder. Number two, it began in the right place. And don't tell me that it doesn't matter where the church began. The church was not, the beginning point for the Church of Christ was not Memphis, Tennessee,
1: no.
0: Wasn't Atlanta, Georgia, or any other city for that matter, but rather it began in Palestine. And then what about the right time?
1: You know, Joel said that something would happen in the last days. Isaiah said something would happen in the last days. Isaiah said the Lord's house would be established in the top of the mountains in Jerusalem in the last days. Joel said that the Spirit would be poured out in the last days. And so when the apostles start speaking in languages they don't normally know how to speak in, the question is raised, how are they doing this? Or are they intoxicated? And Peter says, no, this is that
0: which was prophesied
1: by the prophet Joel in the last days. So, nailed it, pinpoints it right there. Whatever is happening in Acts 2 meets the criteria of being the last days, which matches up with what Isaiah said would happen in the last days. The Lord's house would be established.

0: all going to be in place.
1: That's right. And, you know, BJ, another facet of our study, when we talk about, okay, what's right with the Church of Christ? Biblically speaking, those of us who belong to the Church of Christ, we strive to the best of our ability to teach what the Bible sets forth concerning the terms to enter the kingdom of God. Mm-hmm. And we go back to Acts chapter 2 for one passage. On Pentecost Day, when those people heard the gospel and were convicted of sin and cried out to Peter and the rest of the apostles, and they wanted to know, men and brethren, what shall we do? Peter told them exactly what they needed to do. Now, Peter, as you noted a moment ago, Matthew 16, verse 19, had been given the keys of the kingdom of heaven, as were the apostles, chapter 18, verse 18 of Matthew. So Peter said, number one, you need to repent. They already believed in Jesus. Mm-hmm. They knew who he was. He had performed miracles and wonders and signs among them. All right. So they had to believe in Christ. They were instructed to repent of their sins, and they were told to be baptized into Christ. Now, I know that there are some watching, and they're probably thinking already, there you go again. Everybody in the Church of Christ, you always want to talk about baptism. Well, there's a reason for that in there, BJ.
0: Well, you know what? I would say, no, it's not there I go again. It's there the Word of God goes again, because you and I didn't write the Bible. And if we're acknowledging that people, and we weren't there on the day of Pentecost, were we? So are we responsible for the fact that Peter said, when he was asked, what shall we do? Did you and I come up with and whisper in Peter's ear, tell him to repent and be baptized?
1: And Peter didn't come up with one, but rather they spoke as the Spirit gave them utterance.
0: So, and the Holy Spirit is God, Acts chapter 5.
1: Right.
0: So God is leading this process. And so when Peter says, repent and be baptized for the remission of sins, this is divine truth. You and I are subscribing to it, promoting it, preaching it. I'm not ashamed of that, but it surely did not originate with Peter.
1: No.
0: It didn't originate with you or with me. And it came from the mind of God. You can't get better than that.
1: No. And if what God has said concerning terms of entrance into the kingdom of God, if that's what God has said, then it's not up for debate.
0: No.
1: But rather, if we want to be a part of God's kingdom, and by the way, Jesus in John chapter 3 talked about the new birth. The new birth is what puts us into that kingdom or into the church that Peter preached about in Acts chapter 2. And so when we obey the gospel, and sometimes I hear people say, the Church of Christ teaches this or teaches that. Look, the Bible teaches. I'm not a Church of Christ preacher, nor are you. We're gospel preachers.
0: Mm-hmm.
1: And what we want to do is emphasize what the church can be wrong. The Bible is always right.
0: Correct.
1: And so when we talk about, okay, this is what the Bible says concerning salvation, it's because that's what the Lord authorized. And, you know, where Jesus said, all authority, all power has been given unto him in heaven and on earth. So when we baptize somebody in the name of Jesus Christ, what does that mean?
0: By the authority of Jesus Christ, we've done what we've been commanded to do. And, you know, the church exists because of his authority. He has authority over it. I like Romans 16:16 in our discussion here, because when Paul wrote to the Romans and said, the churches of Christ salute you, he wasn't saying, hey, you know that denomination that calls themselves Church of Christ? Mm-hmm. They saw me the other day, and they told me to say hi to you when I write to you. I just thought I'd let you know that denomination is sending their greetings.
1: Oh.
0: He was talking about actual called-out groups that all belong to the same Savior, Jesus Christ. That's what the word church means, called out. It's
1: That's
0: from
1: right.
0: two Greek words, ekkaleo, to call out. And so members of the church are those who've been called out of this world into the kingdom of God's dear Son. They were added to the church by the Lord himself, Acts 2:47. And so is there a better place to be than the church of our Lord? I don't know of a place.
1: No, and you know what, BJ? In Colossians chapter 1, Paul said that those who have obeyed the gospel, they've been delivered out of the power of darkness and translated into the kingdom of God's dear Son. And he said it's in that sphere that we enjoy redemption through his blood, the forgiveness of sins. And so there he places salvation in two places. Number one, in Christ. Mm-hmm. Number two, in the church of Christ.

0: so when we're baptized into Christ, we become a member of the blood-bought body of Jesus, don't we?
1: Absolutely, and that's a privilege. I mean, think about it. I'm not a member of certain prestigious organizations in this world and never will be. It doesn't bother me. I am in the blood-bought church of Jesus Christ. The Son of God died to purchase me membership.
0: That's right.
1: In the body of Christ, and I can be a member of that church and know that I was loved by someone even when I didn't deserve to be because of my sinfulness. He loved me that much. What a blessing. Why would I want to give glory to anyone other than the one who died for me?
0: That's right. That's
1: John the Baptizer is the best man at the wedding, as we said. The wife doesn't take on the last name of the best man at the wedding unless it just so happens to be a relative of the one she's marrying who has the same name. She is taking on the name of the one to whom she's married. I'm married not to John the Baptist. I'm married to Christ.
0: That's right.
1: Based on the Romans chapter 7 analogy of being married to the body of Christ.
0: Yes. BJ, as we talk about what's right with the Church of Christ, we spent some time and talked about the authority of Christ. The beauty of being a member of the Church of Christ is we don't have a creed book. We don't have councils that convene on a regular basis and try to determine, you know, what's new law, what's old law, etc. No, our creed is Christ. We simply take this book right here as our rule of faith, our manual of faith. As Peter said, if any man speak, let him speak as the oracles of God. We believe that this book is unchangeable. Forever, O Lord, your word is settled in heaven. We believe that we will be judged according to what's recorded in this book. As John, or rather as James said, so speak, so do, as though that those that will be judged by the law of liberty. So one of the things that the Church of Christ has right, what's right with the Church of Christ? Well, we have the right one who's running this organization. That's the Lord.
1: That's a way that's right and can't be wrong, as we sometimes preached over the years. No one that I know of would say, you know, it was wrong for those people to repent and be baptized on the day of Pentecost. They were commanded to. How could that have been wrong? It was wrong for them to worship according to the apostles' doctrine. No, it wasn't. No one's saying that. That's a way that was right and couldn't be wrong. What made things wrong is when man starts tampering with the purity of God's word, starts injecting his own doctrines and commandments, starts subtracting things that he has no right or authority to subtract. If we'll just go to the Bible, do exactly what it says, no more, no less, how can that be something that is wrong?
0: No, no.
1: It's right and can't be wrong.
0: That's right. What's right with the Church of Christ? Well, the Church of Christ has the right head, as you alluded to a moment ago. Jesus is the head of the church. Now, I know what Catholicism teaches, that Jesus is the head of the church in heaven.
1: Mm-hmm.
0: But then there is this earthly head or pontiff who legislates the church here on earth. Well, the Bible teaches there's just one head and there's just one body. So when we look at what the Bible teaches, I mean, as going back to what you, how could that be wrong?
1: The head of the church governs the body. And the body is governed by my brain. This hand does what I'm telling it to do right now because it's getting signals from here that this is what I want it to do. It's not an entity of its own making truth and deciding things.
0: No.
1: Jesus is the head. We get our marching orders from him.
0: Right.
1: We don't say, here's what we're going to do, Lord, and you just need to go along with it. He's told us, no, here's what I want you to do. And when we follow his divine precepts and do what Colossians 3:17 says, whatever we do,
0: that's
1: in
0: right.
1: word or in deed, we do all in the name of the Lord Jesus, then that's the way that's right and can't be wrong, because to do something by his authority is, you just can't improve on that.
0: Well, no, and you know, the argument that's sometimes employed, well, Jesus is in heaven, so we need somebody who can run things, run the day-to-day affairs of the church. Well, no, he's left us his last will and testament, Hebrews 9:15-17. If you want to control your estate after your death, what do? You write out a will.
1: Mm-hmm.
0: Following your death, that will is probated. and then executed. By the same token, we have the last will and testament of Jesus. We don't need anyone to run the affairs of the work of the church on earth because the Lord's doing that adequately from heaven.
1: And you know, in 1 Peter chapter 5, he mentions shepherds who are under, verse 4, the chief shepherd. So we're not suggesting there aren't men endowed with certain delegated authority to lead the church as elders over the flock. But those elders do not dictate policy. No. They answer to the chief shepherd is in charge, and he's the one determining what's right and what's wrong. And elderships don't have the right to just jettison his will and do their own, because then they're not acting like under-shepherds.
0: That's right.
1: And Jesus is the only chief shepherd.
0: Yeah, their authority is in the realm of expediency. Mm-hmm. Their job is to uphold what the law of Christ teaches, feed the church, lead the church, guide the church, etc. But they have no authority in the realm of tampering with this divine book called the Bible.
1: Right, exactly.
0: BJ, another aspect of what's right with the Church of Christ, what about our worship? You know, there are five acts of worship spoken of in Scripture, and every act is fundamental, is imperative. You remember in John 4, Jesus said that God's interested in people who worship him in spirit and in truth. That means by his authority. Mm-hmm. Well, One of the acts of worship would be the preaching of the gospel. And BJ, when we come together on the first day of the week, we come together with the intent of learning from the Word of God. We're not here to give some social discourse, but rather we come together to hear what God has to say in His Word, don't we?
1: That's right. I was thinking that into the Old Testament system, when they were delivered from Egyptian bondage, it's now what? What do we do? God took care of that by saying, Moses, Aaron, tell them, here's how I want them to worship, outlines the sacrifices for the Old Testament system. Here's what I do want them to do. Here's what I don't want them to do. They continued in Moses and Aaron's doctrine to know what to do or not to do. In the New Testament, okay, we've now been baptized and added to the church. Now what? The answer is, they continued not in Moses and Aaron's doctrine, they continued steadfastly in the apostles' doctrine. And what's interesting is it mentions, and fellowship, and in breaking of bread, and in prayers. And it was Brother J.W. McGarvey's writing that I first observed, that he observed, that really you can find all five acts of worship
0: right there,
1: right here in verse 42.
0: Right.
1: And so you look at the joint communion that takes place when we participate in the Lord's Supper, the fellowship or communion that takes place when we teach and admonish one another in song.
0: Yeah, by the way, sorry to interrupt, but
1: no problem.
0: But the Lord's Supper,
1: mm-hmm.
0: Some people say, well, you don't have to take it weekly. Some would say monthly, bi-monthly, semi-annual, except, well, the early church partook of the Lord's Supper every first day of the week.
1: Right.
0: And so we follow that practice, don't we?
1: That's where we get it. We don't get it from some meeting that they had in the 1800s to decide that. We get it from Acts 20 and verse 7. Someone says, well, it doesn't have the word every there. Well, listen, upon the first day of the week, how many weeks have a first day? They all do. And if the loan officer says your payment's due on the 15th of the month, singular, you don't say, this is the best news ever. Now we just got to decide which month, and we'll leave the other 11 out. He's going to tell you real quickly, the 15th of the month phrase means any month that has a 15th day is a day when your payment is expected. The first day of the week phrase, any week that has a first day, is a day when your observance is expected of the Lord's Supper. Where did we come up with that? The apostles' doctrine. And you see them singing together, giving, participating in that aspect, breaking of bread, the prayers, the teaching of the apostles' work. All of it's right there in Acts 2:42 and following.
0: Yeah, and one other maybe thing we ought to touch on very quickly, some who visit congregations of the Lord's people will notice right up front that we do not use mechanical instruments of music in worship to God. And we're talking about what's right with the Church of Christ, our worship. There's a reason why we don't use instruments of music. It's not because we can't afford them. It's not because we don't like them, but rather it's because they're not authorized.
1: You know, I would point out that a lot of folks would be shocked to discover that the founders of the denominations that they adhere to were also vehemently opposed to mechanical instruments of music and worship. But I wouldn't say that's the authority by which to make that decision. But I think sometimes people have the false idea that the only people that have ever objected to mechanical instruments of music and worship were those cranky, fussy members of the Churches of Christ. When in truth, a lot of their founders recognize what you just said. The New Testament church did not use them. Not because they vanished off the planet between Malachi and Matthew, no, but because they were told to sing and make melody in the heart to the Lord, according to Ephesians 5:19, Colossians 3:16, and the heart is the instrument that is plucked. It's not a mechanical one. And the word a cappella means after the manner of the church. The very word indicates historically that people knew that's how they worshiped. And so once God has told us what he wants, that excludes anything else unless he's authorized it elsewhere.
0: Matter of fact, the instrument was not introduced into quote-unquote Christian worship until hundreds of years after the establishment of the Lord's church. And by that time, there had been an apostasy, a falling away, and we see the effects of that even today. BJ, got a minute left. What would a person need to do to become a member of the Church of Christ?
1: The blessed truth about that is the same thing that was done in Acts 2. Hear about Christ and what he's done for you. Believe that he really is who he claimed to be, who the prophet said he would be, that he fulfilled all of that, and that now you can hear the word about Christ. That word can produce faith, Romans 10:17, a faith that he is the Christ, and that you will then repent of your sins as the Bible commands in Acts 17:30, and then to, as a penitent believer, to confess his name, Romans 10:9-10, unto salvation, but to be baptized then into Christ for salvation, Romans 6:3, and then to live faithfully until he comes to take us home.
0: That's it. BJ, as always, so good to be with you.
1: Yes, sir. You too.
0: Thank you for being with us today. Until next week, God bless.
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1: I'm Jeff Archie. Thank you for joining me today on Book, Chapter, and Verse. I appreciate you taking time with us today to study some things pertaining to the wonderful words of life, the Holy Bible. Let us examine book, chapter, and verse on the subjects before us, and you are more than welcome to join us each and every time we study together. Please know that at the end of our broadcast, we will be offering Bible study material absolutely free so that you may continue these studies in the privacy of your own home. So please stay tuned as we continue our study, book, chapter, and verse. Today I want us to consider one verse from the book of Matthew, chapter 7, and verse 24. It's a part of a parable Jesus teaches about the wise man and the foolish man. You may know this story, this parable, by the singing of the wise man that built his house upon the rock and the foolish man that built his house on the sand. In this section of Matthew 7:24, Jesus said, "Whosoever heareth these sayings of mine and doeth them, I will liken him unto a wise man." Who will ever hear these sayings of mine and will do them? You know, it is a blessing for me to preach regularly. And over the years, I have served in various areas within the church. I have learned a few lessons about families. First of all, families tend to allow small things to deteriorate into big things. What might be just a small thing in a family, nothing major, can sometime erupt into a larger matter. And you know, if the small things are addressed, the bigger things could be avoided. I've noted that in families. The second thing, by the time it is agreed to, quote-unquote, talk to someone, sadly, things are at the point that things cannot be repaired. And that takes us back to point number one, addressing matters when they come. Sometimes I've seen individuals get to a point that when they want or need to talk to someone, sometimes things are beyond repair, and that's tragic. I would say this. I've learned this too within the church, with families. Third thing. If you see a brother or a sister in Christ struggling with home life, move quickly, inquire carefully, pray fervently, and seek assistance. I like to put it this way. If we are proactive instead of reactive, it will help us and others to remain active. That's true. If we are proactive instead of reactive, it will help us and others to remain active. Here's the fourth thing I've learned about families through my years in preaching. Busy children and teenagers create the family schedule. And too many times, God is not booked within it. Now, it starts innocently, but Satan will commit to it. Children and teenagers will want to get involved in every sport, every activity, every event, to where parents are running them every which way. Or if I've had parents tell me, children make our schedules, but we can get so busy and God gets pushed out. Don't be deceived. Satan will take advantage of it. Here's another thing I've learned in working with families. On the other hand, there are not many things that are more sad than children that want to go to Bible school and church, and mamas and daddies fail to follow up. Children that would love to go, children that love Bible class, children that enjoy it, and mamas and daddies will not commit to getting their children to Bible school or church. I've learned that too. Here's another thing I've learned about families. Forsaking the assembly together, families not attending worship is a seed that is sown toward reaping an unfaithful family. If the entire family stays away from church, and I've learned this in my preaching and ministering, if they stay away and fail to go, it is sowing seeds toward an unfaithful family. Here's the next thing I've learned about families from preaching. Never underestimate your influence. If there is one that is faithful in the household, there is a chance. But if one is less active and noncommittal to faithful attendance, your chance and opportunities dwindle tremendously. That's sad. If there's one person, for example, if there is a wife or a mother that will attend worship, but the husband doesn't, and the children fail not to, for whatever might be reason, there is still that one chance. But if she pulls away, it's going to hurt everyone even more. Are these things causing unnecessary struggles within our families? I mean, these are things that I have just observed from my years in preaching, and folks, they are so eerie and scary because they're so true. You know, some time back, I was reading some material concerning 30-plus years of research dealing with 24,000 families, and the survey was designed to ask, what makes families strong? From this reading, six qualities rose to the top, and the more that I looked at them, I said they are good biblical qualities worthy for us to adapt. And if we will put these qualities to work, so let us consider in this broadcast six biblical principles for your family. I'll share three today, and I'll share three on our next episode. And it's time, families, in this world, it's time to rise up and say, let's fight back. The family is precious to God. Here we go. Number one. The first thing that I noted from this study is to communicate with each other. Here's a quote that I noted from this study. These families spent time talking with each other. They also listened well, which shows respect. Folks, listening and speaking equal great communication. Look at this text of Isaiah 50 and verse 4. The Lord God hath given me the tongue of the learned, that I should know how to speak a word in season to him that is weary. He wakeneth morning by morning. He wakeneth my ear to hear as the learned. You see, listening, speaking, hearing, all in communication. Listen to 1 Samuel chapter 3, 9 and 10 of the conversation of Eli to Samuel. Therefore Eli said to Samuel, go lie down, and it shall be, if he call thee, that thou shalt say, speak, Lord, for thy servant heareth. So Samuel went and lay down in his place, and the Lord came and stood and called as at other times, Samuel, Samuel. Then Samuel answered, speak, for thy servant heareth. Notice the exhortation and command of James in James 1:19. Wherefore, my beloved brethren, let every man be swift to hear, slow to speak. You know, that one I need to really work on. Swift to hear, slow to speak. Two ears, one mouth. And adjust accordingly, as they say. So learning and speaking is a tremendous way to communicate. Learning or listening. Here's number two. Not only listen, but loving and speaking. Interest in listening to others reflects a healthy sense of self. Listen to the words of Jesus in Matthew 22:37 through 39. Jesus said unto him, Thou shalt love the Lord thy God with all thy heart and with all thy soul and with all thy mind. This is the first and great commandment. And the second is like unto it, Thou shalt love thy neighbor as thyself. Now Galatians 5:14, For all the law is fulfilled in one word, even in this, Thou shalt love thy neighbor as thyself. So listening and loving helps in communication. That's awesome. Communication is vitally important if we listen to the one that we love. There are the occasions that my beloved bride, my wife, will talk to me, and I've tried to grow in putting the paper aside or the iPhone and turning to her and looking at her because I love her and I want to listen. So many times we find the iPhones and the texting taking our place of good, true communication. And mamas and daddies, sometimes there's a time for boys and girls to put the phones down and for moms and dads to put the phones down and increase our communication. I noticed this trend in reading this study. Families need to communicate, talk, and enjoy those times together. But let's look at our second one. Not only should we communicate, but number two, complementary to each other. Enhance the communication by complimenting. Again, this study of the 24,000 strong families, look at this. Family members gave one another compliments and sincere demonstrations of approval. They tried to make others feel appreciated and good about themselves. You know, I was reading of another study that expressed how men crave affection, but not necessarily intimacy, and the study showed actually more than women. You know, men love feeling special and noticed by their wives, and that's even true for the whole family. A simple compliment, saying something very nice, saying something gracious. I love you. You mean a lot to me. That's a great job in complimenting and encouraging. Listen to Paul in Philippians chapter 2, 2 through 4. And look at this biblical principle based on complimenting. Fulfill ye my joy that you be like-minded, having the same love, being of one accord, of one mind. Let nothing be done through strife or vainglory, but in lowliness of mind, let each esteem other better than themselves. Look not every man on his own things, but every man also on the things of others. In Matthew 7 and verse 12, think about that golden rule and how the golden rule would be so true even within a marriage. Therefore, all things whatsoever you would that men should do to you, do you even so to them, for this is the law and the prophets. Now, let's try something here. Therefore, all things whatsoever you would that your wife should do to you, you do unto her. Therefore, all things whatsoever you would that your husband do to you, you do unto him. Therefore, all things whatsoever you would that parents should do to you, you do unto them. Therefore, all things whatsoever you would that children should do to you, you do unto them. If we thought on others and looked at others' point of view, that truly would complement. Let's consider a book chapter and verse here of 1 Peter chapter 3, verses 8 and 9. I would refer in this area of complimenting that we practice Peter's principle. Finally, be ye all of one mind, having compassion one of another, love as brethren, be pitiful, be courteous, not rendering evil for evil or railing for railing, but contrariwise blessing, knowing that you are thereunto called, that you should inherit a blessing. Now looking at this, when we're of one mind, that's mean we're thinking together. When we're compassionate, we're responding together. When we love unconditionally, we're loving together. When we have pity, we're understanding together. When we're courteous, we're expressing together. And when we don't seek to get even, we're forgiving together. Practice Peter's principle in thinking, responding, loving, understanding, expressing, and forgiving. You know, that right there would be another broadcast down the road, so you never know. That's why you should tune in each week. Let's look at this third principle for families. Commitment to each other. There's communication, there's compliment, but there's a commitment. Look at this quote about the 24,000 strong families from this study. Look at this quote. Families promoted each person's happiness and welfare, invested time and energy in each other, and made family their number one priority. Well, this makes sense. For communication and compliments were the norm, so this part right here makes very good sense. And as we think along those lines, how important it is. I would submit to you there's a priority of family because of a priority of Christ. For example, in the marriage, we understand that man and woman are to be one, so there's a oneness. In Matthew 19:5, how man and woman are to be one flesh. There's a oneness and there's a priority in that family. There's a commitment, we're going to make this work. Remember, everybody is laboring and working together for the best. There's a victorious attitude. At 1 Corinthians 15, 57 and 58, thanks be to God which giveth us the victory through our Lord Jesus Christ. Therefore, my beloved brethren, be ye steadfast, unmovable, always abounding in the work of the Lord, for as much as you know your labor is not in vain in the Lord. Going back to Proverbs 29:18, where there is no vision, the people perish, but he that keepeth the law, happy is he. Meaning that vision, that sight, is to be bathed by the love or the law of God that we follow. Now, you put all that together, that's where a family needs that strong, solid commitment. Family needs to be committed together. That with that commitment, and you know, with Christ as the first priority, as we're taught in Matthew 6:33, to seek ye first the kingdom of God and his righteousness, and all these things will be added unto you. With Christ the first priority, everything else falls right in place. He is the no when we need it, and the yes to keep us going. I think of it this way. It's just like a hub in a wheel. If Christ is the hub in the center of our wheel, everything else turns perfectly. And so when we think about the idea of communicate, compliment, and commitment, when we put all these things together, how important it is to see that these are great biblical principles that will help our families. Let's try this. Beginning today, let's just improve our communication just a little. Let's start complimenting one another more. And let's commit to our family and say, hey, let's work on a little bit and let's make this happen. Try this. You've gathered together this evening and you're listening to this broadcast together. What would be wrong if you took other evenings and just sat down and took the Bible and studied together? What if we were to just take just a few moments to just open the Bible, to put aside any type of a distraction or anything that might be, and just take a few moments? And somebody said, well, I wouldn't know where to begin. Well, try this. What if you just say, simply opened to the Psalms of the Old Testament and take a look at Psalm 1 and verse 1 and maybe look over and ask one of your children to simply read that psalm. Or verse 1, blessed is the man that walketh not in the counsel of the ungodly, nor standeth in the way of sinners, nor sitteth in the seat of the scornful. What if you were to read that and read all of that text and just say, here's what this means to me. Now, we all have to communicate here. Tell me what this means to you. And then turn around and compliment one another, because you may see a quality there that that person has. And then build on that commitment. Put aside the cell phones, the iPhones, all the other mass media that we have. And let's put Christ as the first priority in our families. Let's communicate, compliment, and commit. And if Christ is our first priority, then there will be communication, there will be a compliment, and there will be a commitment. Here is a plea that I would make to you today. With that first priority, maybe it is time that we involve God more in our lives. And you know, when we learn about His church that we read of in the New Testament, and we learn how one is obedient to the gospel of Christ, then we're mindful of how beautiful it is that we can obey the gospel of Jesus Christ. Imagine if every family was obedient to the gospel of Christ, put Christ first in their lives, and built on that with every decision they would make. Divorce rates would plummet. Children and trouble would be far from them. There wouldn't be a drug problem. There wouldn't be an alcohol problem. There wouldn't be a morality problem. People would cease living together out of marriage. People would understand God's plan. And if every member of the family would commit to God's plan, imagine how greater those families would be. Beloved friend, I've seen it. And I've seen when families pull away from God, it causes a spiritual dysfunction that shouldn't be. That's why if every member of the family, and I'm not speaking of our smaller ones that don't understand, but those of us that do, will be obedient to the gospel of Christ by believing it with all of our heart, repenting of our sins, and confessing Christ as the Son of God and being buried with Him in the waters of baptism for the remission of sins. Added to the church we read of in the New Testament and raised to walk in newness of life, a life that is new, and we all work together. And we communicate godly things, and we compliment one another, urging each other to heaven, and we keep a commitment that little Johnny, little Susie, mom and dad know their commitment is not to cause one another trouble or strife, but to be a family of God. I hope you'll make that decision this day for your families. I truly do. Because, on the other hand, families that I have seen that keep the Lord as that hub in their will have life turned for them that is of help, that is of courage, and that is of strength. Your family can have that. Come together and study on these matters. Permit me at this moment to extend a thank you to David Sargent, in an article that he penned called Strong Families, to which he referred to a study over a period of years done by John Dufresne and Nick Stinnett. And I am grateful for the studies that have been brought forth in this broadcast. I'm grateful for an article called Five Secrets to a Happy Marriage that's written by Sarah Weir, and to my brother and friend Sammy Jones of a marriage enrichment seminar that my wife and I attended. I'm grateful to extend credit, and if any of these things can help you, contact us and we'll be glad to share that with you. Let's pause and enjoy this beautiful hymn as we continue our study, and I'll be right back. Someday.

These three biblical principles we talked about today, we trust will help you and your family. But next time, we're going to look at three more. See you then on Book, Chapter, and Verse.

In the final action of Paul's Better Way of Love, he revisits another theme of forbearance. It endures all things, 1 Corinthians 13:7. It is an action that bears striking resemblance to the patience of verse 4 and the bearing of verse 7. Here it points to love's ability to hold out in times of affliction. Leon Morris teases out the meaning of this verb, saying it denotes not a patient resigned acquiescence, but an active positive fortitude. Love has a thorough tenacity in the present, buoyed by its unwavering confidence in the future. That enables us to live in every kind of circumstance with the grace and dignity becoming a Christian as an example to others of the grace and dignity of Christ Himself. Jesus endured death, even death on the cross, because of His love for me and everyone else. Even Paul's own ministry was a perfect example of such love. Love endures spite and hardship, insult and hate by trusting wholly in God.

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1: Do you know anybody who is having to deal with suffering? Hello and welcome to Focus on Faith. You know, suffering is something that hits all of us at one point or another in our lives, and it can hit us in a variety of different ways. And when it does, for many people, it can have a real impact on our faith. And so today, Marcus Teske is going to talk to us about the importance of overcoming suffering. And he's going to do it from a passage that is very familiar to many people in the book of Hebrews. And so I hope that you will open your Bibles with us and take out your notepads and follow along with us as Marcus leads us on a study about overcoming suffering. Marcus, take it away.
2: I appreciate it, and thank you very much, Adam. You know, the world has a lot of different ideas and a lot of different takes on how to overcome pain, how to overcome suffering, how to overcome times that are trying or difficult. But God also has a way that he wants Christians to combat difficult times, to go through pain and suffering. And the Hebrew writer discusses that with his readers in the book of Hebrews, in Hebrews chapter 12. Throughout the book of Hebrews, the writer is writing, and these are our Christians going through a difficult time. And they're going through a difficult time because they're being persecuted by the Jews. And so he's writing to them to help them overcome that persecution from the Jews. And they're thinking about, these Christians are thinking about going back to the old Jewish system, something they've known for years, something their fathers did, their grandfathers, their great-grandparents, and for so many generations before that. But here they are taking hold of this new religion, this new concept, this new covenant that has been given and offered to them. They're taking advantage of it, and now they're being persecuted for it. And the Hebrew writer is writing this letter to help them hold on to it, to make sure that they don't let go of the promise that they've been given. And in Hebrews chapter 10, as he switches from talking about scriptural reasons why they shouldn't abandon the old covenant, in Hebrews chapter 10, in verse 36, we read this: "For you have need of endurance so that you may have done the will of God." And he's switching gears just a little bit to talk about, okay, listen, we've discussed why you shouldn't leave this new covenant, but now we're going to discuss why and how you can endure. And then in Hebrews chapter 12, we're familiar with the chapter of the Hall of Faith and all these various men and women that the Hebrew writer brings up that have endured. And all these faithful ones who have remained faithful to God through trying circumstances. And he goes through and he lists many of them. But then in Hebrews chapter 11, and this is going to be the text that leads us into Hebrews chapter 12. In Hebrews chapter 11, we read this at the end of the chapter, beginning in verse 32. "And what more shall I say? For the time would fail to tell me of Gideon and Barak and Samson and Jephthah, and also of David and Samuel and of the prophets, who through faith subdued kingdoms and worked righteousness, obtained promises and stopped the mouths of lions and quenched the violence of fire and escaped the edge of the sword out of weakness, or made strong, became valiant in battle, and turned to fight the armies of the aliens. Women received back their dead, raised to life again." And he goes on to talk about all these things that these men and women have overcome. And he says, I can't even mention all of them. There's way too many examples that we have, too many accounts that we have. But then he says this at the very end: "And all these have obtained a good testimony through faith, did not receive the promise, God having provided something better for us, that they should not be made perfect apart from us." And the first thing that we need to consider as we think about overcoming suffering, as we think about being able to endure as a Christian, and the first thing that we need to understand is that there are others that have done it before us. This is nothing new that we're going through. There's nothing new that we can suffer. In fact, when you think about it, and you think about perhaps the life of Job, think about all the things Job suffered. And all the difficulties and all the trials that Job had to go through. I know personally that never in my life have I ever had to endure anything like that. And certainly if Job can sit there and Job can remain faithful to God, if Job can sit there and stay true to God, so can I. And that's the premise that this writer in the book of Hebrews has, is listen, if they can do it, so can you. And then tops that, so to speak. He says, and on top of that, you know what? They didn't even have that Savior yet. They had always been promised a Savior. They were looking forward to a Savior. But no, you have a Savior. We've seen Him. He's come. He's given you a promise. He's given you a hope. And now you can seize it and take hold of that. What you have is now better. What you have is now more efficient. It can truly save you from your sins. And so there's so much encouragement that He's giving them here. Listen, if they can do it, you can do it. And then brings us into chapter 12 and verse 1. Therefore, we also, since we are surrounded by so great a cloud of witnesses, let us lay aside every weight and sin which so easily ensnares us, and let us run with endurance the race that is set before us. Well, look here, if they can do it, you can do it. And in fact, He wanted them to think about it this way, and we need to think about it this way. He uses the imagery here, surrounded by so great a cloud of witnesses. I get the idea, and I picture in my mind a football stadium full of people. And here's the best part about it. When you get a stadium, a football stadium, for instance, full of people, they're all fans. They all enjoy the game. They all love to watch the game. Most of them probably know stats about the players, and they try to follow their team, but most of them have never played a game of football. And at least the professional level. Perhaps they played in high school, perhaps they played in college, but they haven't played in the professional level. Imagine, though, if you will, that you're on that football field, you turn around and you're surrounded by 100,000 people cheering you on, but they've been where you are. They've played the game that you're playing, and if we go back to our analogy of that pro football stadium, they've been in that professional level. They've played that sport on the professional level. They know what it feels like to line up and to see that other team staring you down on the other line of scrimmage. They know what all of that's like. And that's the idea, that's the imagery that we get here. Listen, we're not only being cheered on by the example of so many around us, but they know what it's like to go through what we've gone through. In fact, many of them, and you think about some of these examples from Hebrews chapter 11, many of them have done things we will never have to do. They've gone through circumstances we'll never have to face. They've had to endure things that in our lifetimes we will never have to endure. And if they can do it, well, guess what? So can you. And their example is an encouragement for you. It's to help you along in that process of overcoming. And then the next place He says this, let us lay aside every weight and sin which so easily ensnares us. If we're going to be able to overcome suffering, if we're truly going to live a productive life in Christianity, we have to learn, and He likens this to a run. A racer who is running in a race, he said, listen, if you want to be able to run effectively, you have to learn to lay aside the weight and the sin which weigh you down. And notice how He draws this similarity here. Now, you can't run with sin, and I think that's something that's very obvious to the Christian. But let's also think about it in context when it comes to suffering, as we see Him talking about going through difficult times and suffering in this passage. And I think back once again, I think back to Job, and I think back to the friends and his wife, rather, at least, who told him, curse God and die. Just get rid of this suffering. He's clearly plaguing you. He's clearly putting you through a difficult time. Just give up. And then that's the general idea from her, is just give up. Why do you keep holding on to this? Why do you keep going? Well, the Christian has to understand, even when times get difficult, even when we're suffering, we have to hold on. We can't give up into sin. And too often times as we suffer, as we go through difficult times, there is an easy way out. And oftentimes that easy way is to give in to sin. That's the way evil and suffering are designed. That's the way they are set up. That the easy way out is to give up. But the Christian, they can't. And we have to continue to lay aside the sin in our lives. But He also says, lay aside every weight as well. We have to lay aside the weight and not just the sin. Well, what does weight mean? Weight obviously isn't sin, because He says lay aside the sin and the weight. Weight would be rather the things that aren't inherently sinful, but they're not beneficial to our Christian run. They're not beneficial to overcoming suffering. You know, there are some things which are good and healthy in life, but too much of them can distract us. It can weigh us down. In the world we live in, so much of our time is spent working. So much of our time is spent trying to be productive. And we now have cell phones, and we now have technology that allow us to take our work with us on the go. And at the end of the day, it becomes much harder to put that work down and to shift our focus onto something else. You know, work is not bad at all. In fact, there are many scriptures that encourage us to work, but work can become a detriment if we allow it to control our lives, if we allow it to take from our time as a Christian. And there are sometimes it can be easy to set aside work, but listen, when the times get difficult, when we start going through suffering, when we start going through pain, when we start going through trying,

And remember that we have to lay aside the sin and the weight. I'm reminded of what Paul said in 1 Corinthians, drawing from a similar analogy of sports. And in 1 Corinthians chapter 9 and verse 24, Paul wrote this: "Do you not know that those who run in a race all run, but only one receives a prize? Run in such a way that you may obtain it. And everyone who competes for the prize is temperate in all things. Now they do it to obtain a perishable crown, but we for an imperishable crown. Therefore I run thus, not with uncertainty. Thus I fight, not as one who beats the air, but I discipline my body and I bring it into subjection. Lest after I have preached to others, I myself should become disqualified." Look at what Paul was writing here. When we discipline ourselves, or rather when we're running a race, we need to think about disciplining ourselves. You know, and when you think about these professional athletes, when you think about these professional sports, even when you think about it on a high school level or a college level, these athletes put a lot of their time and their effort into performing well at their sport. They'll diet, they'll change their workout habits, they'll change what they eat, they'll change what they do throughout the day. There are some activities they'll have to give up in order to work on becoming better at their sport. There's things that they'll have to do that they'll have to sacrifice in order to become better at performing their duties on the sport or in the sport or for their team. And they'll willingly do it. Why? Because they want to win. And notice how Paul wrote there in 1 Corinthians chapter 9. Lots of people compete, but only one gets to win in the end. There's only one winner. Second place is really just the first loser. And so Paul says, listen, these people, they work hard to compete because they want to be the best of the best. If we want to be effective in our Christianity, if we want to be able to overcome suffering, we have to learn to discipline our bodies to become the best of the best. We have to be able to make the sacrifices now before the times get difficult, before the times get rough, to make the sacrifices now to building our relationship with God, to strengthening ourselves as Christians. When we're able to do that, then we can overcome that suffering when the times do get difficult. And think about this, and I'm going to go back here to Hebrews chapter 12 for just a second. Because in Hebrews chapter 12, he says this is an endurance, a race of endurance. This isn't a sprint. This isn't something that's going to be over quickly. This isn't something that's going to pass by quickly. Christianity itself and suffering and pain and difficult times, both of these things, they're not quick. They don't move over quick. These things take time. As when we're going through suffering and difficult times, sometimes it could be years before they resolve themselves. Sometimes things could continue to be difficult. And when it comes to our Christianity, it's not over quickly. It doesn't end itself quickly. No, it carries on. It carries on to the end of our lives. So Paul and the Hebrew writer are both emphasizing, listen, this is an endurance race. And what we know about endurance in sports is the most well-conditioned wins. The one who conditions his or her body the best is going to be the one that wins those endurance races. Therefore, if we want to be effective in our Christianity, if we want to be able to endure those difficult times, we have to be conditioned in our Christianity to be the best. And we have to continue to work on that. But that the Hebrew writer doesn't stop there, though, in talking about our mentality when it comes to running that race in Hebrews chapter 12. Because he said, listen, remember where you are. Remember who's around you. Remember who is encouraging you. Remember who's done this before you. And keep on. And then you need to learn to lay aside the things that are slowing you down, the things that are distracting you, because those are really going to come back and to weigh you. They're really going to weigh you down when the trying and difficult times come. So you need to learn to let go of these things now to be able to press forward. And then he follows it up with this: "And let us run with endurance the race that is set before us, looking unto Jesus, the author and the finisher of our faith, who for the joy that was set before him endured the cross, despising the shame, and has sat down at the right hand of the throne of God." You really want to know how to overcome suffering and difficult times in your Christianity? Don't forget the one who suffered for you. And think about this with me for just a minute. Are we ever going to suffer more than Jesus did? Are we ever going to have to sacrifice more than Jesus did? And more than Jesus has for our sakes? Absolutely not. Jesus has made the ultimate sacrifice. Jesus has paid the ultimate price. Jesus had to suffer even before he died for our sakes, which makes him the perfect sacrifice, which makes him able to understand our sufferings. Hebrews chapter 4 and verses 15 and 16.
And therefore, since Jesus understands, since Jesus has been there and he's done that,

0: and gotten the t-shirt, so to speak. We need to be able to look to him. In fact, is that not what we do as Christians? We look to Jesus as our example. Well, how do I know what to do in trying times and in difficult circumstances? Look to Jesus. What did Jesus do when he was being persecuted? What did Jesus do? And he's talking here, the context is talking about Jesus on the cross. Jesus did face suffering and persecution and trying times throughout his ministry. And we can certainly look to that for examples and how to conduct ourselves in trying times, how to discipline our bodies when the times get rough. But he's talking about this specifically in the context of look at how Jesus endured the cross. Look at what he did. It says here that who, for the joy that was set before him, endured the cross, despising the shame, and sat down at the right hand of the throne of God. In the first place, one of the ways Jesus overcame suffering, his eyes were focused on what came after the suffering, on what was going to come beyond that point. In fact, in Hebrews chapter 2, we read that Jesus considers, and he's not ashamed to call his brethren, he considers it a wonderful thing to have fellowship with us. As Jesus was suffering there on the cross, he wasn't focused in on the pain. He wasn't focused in on the fact that these people were persecuting him and they shouldn't have been. He was focused in on the benefits that would come afterwards. In James chapter 1, as James there is talking about suffering, he says, "Count it joy, my brethren, when you suffer various trials and temptations." But when you look at it in the Greek, the word "it" there is not there. So literally, count it joy, or count joy rather, when you suffer. Or rather, if we think about that for just a minute, what he's saying is the suffering itself isn't joyful. It's what comes after it. It's how we develop ourselves after it. That's the joy that we're to find. In fact, think about the joy that is set before us if we endure our suffering. If we're able to carry on and to live a faithful life, we get God. We get that promise, that heaven that God has promised, the inheritance that he wants to give to his children. That's ours. We get to spend an eternity with our Father, with our Savior, with our Redeemer. That's ours. And he's given it to us. That's the joy set before us. We get to fellowship with ones who have gone on before us, with loved ones, with family, with great men and women. I think once again about the men and women in Hebrews chapter 11. You know, we'll get to spend an eternity with them. We'll get to be able, and we'll be able to fellowship with them. We'll be able to have that joy as well. And so there's joy set before us in our suffering. And also, I would also throw this in there as well. In 1 Peter chapter 1, Peter also talked about suffering and wrote about suffering there in his book. And in his letter, he mentioned being refined by fire, gold refined by fire. One of the joys that we have, one of the immediate joys that we have in being able to overcome our suffering is that it makes us a better person. It helps develop our personality. It helps develop our character and to make us into a better Christian. It allows us to prove ourselves to God, to look to the joy that is set before us. And Jesus certainly looked to the joy set before him. He looked forward to the relationship that he was extending towards us in his suffering. He was also looking forward to fulfilling God's will. In Hebrews chapter 10, the Hebrew writer wrote about Jesus that he came to God and said, "And behold, I have come in the volume of the book it is written of me to do your will, O God." He found pleasure in being able to do God's will. And he certainly found joy in that. And then we also read this, "Who for the joy that was set before him endured the cross, despising the shame." Jesus was shamed. Jesus had to go through humiliation on the cross, but he overcame. Why? Because of what was before him. Because none of that mattered. None of that was true. None of the things that said were going to take away from who he is or what he was and what he was there to do. And so Jesus despised the shame. He set his eyes, his focus, his mind on the joy set before him. He was able to overcome the pain on the cross. Not that Jesus didn't feel the pain. Not that he didn't feel the suffering. I'm not saying that. I'm saying he was able to bear with it long enough to receive the joy. He was able and willing to stick with it. If you remember in Matthew chapter 29, Jesus did mention, you know what, I can call 12 legions of angels. He didn't have to go through the suffering. He didn't have to endure on the cross. In fact, and you think about it as Christians, we don't have to endure either. We can give up at any point. That's all right. That's our privilege. And as free moral agents, we have the ability to do that. And so did Jesus. There was nothing saying that Jesus had to die on the cross. It was his choice. He could have given up at any time, but he didn't. And what a blessing that is that he didn't. And so the Hebrew writer says, look to him. Look to his example. Look at what he has done for you. You want to know how to overcome those difficulties? Look at how Jesus did it. He set his mind on the things that were going to come afterwards. He set his mind on the benefits that would come from his suffering. He didn't get caught up in the moment, and nor did he quit. Because Jesus absolutely could have quit. He absolutely could have left the cross if he had so chose. He didn't have to die for us, but he chose to. And so we ought to have that same mentality, that same mind that, listen, I have to choose God. No one's going to force you. God isn't going to force you to choose him. God isn't going to force you to stay faithful to him through trying and difficult times. That's our decision. And God has granted it to us. But if we're going to make it, we need to look to Jesus. We need to look to that example. We need to see, look, God didn't give up on me, therefore I shouldn't give up on him. Because there are going to be difficult times. There are going to be things that challenge us in our Christianity. There are going to be times where we suffer. There are going to be times where we go through pain, through loss, through temptation, and through trial. But the Hebrew writer here admonishes them to, first of all, to remember who's gone on before them. Then to lay aside every weight, every sin. Listen, you have to be able to put that from you and be able to put that from you now. You know, the athlete, they don't train themselves while they're racing. They don't train themselves in the actual competition. They train themselves before. By the time you get to competition, you're as conditioned as you're going to be. And in fact, from there on, your body's going to start to wear down just a little bit. So you better have that conditioning ready. We need to work on this before we get to the suffering, before we get to the difficult times, before we get to the times of challenge. And then don't forget your Lord and Savior, the one who chose you. Since he chose you, look to him and choose him. Choose to remain faithful. Choose to be steadfast. Choose to endure as long as it takes, as long as the suffering is there. And remember, our Lord and Savior on that cross, his eyes were set beyond. His eyes were looking forward to the promise of the inheritance with us. His eyes were looking forward in full expectation that, hey, I can bring my children and the ones whom I am saving with the sacrifice, I can bring them in. They can have a fellowship with me that they couldn't have without the sacrifice. He looked forward and said, listen, I can do God's will. I am doing God's will. Therefore, since I am doing God's will, it brings me joy. That's what I want to be doing. I want to be able to serve God. I want to be able to provide the sacrifice that God needs in order to forgive the humans, in order to forgive us. And so that's the approach Jesus took in his suffering. And that's the approach we ought to take, to look forward to the joy set before us, to say, listen, this is what's waiting. God's promise an inheritance to those who faithfully endure. In fact, I'm reminded of how Paul wrapped up the last letter that he wrote to Timothy. There, he's very close in time to the point of his death. And in 2 Timothy chapter 4, Paul wrote this about his death, in fact. For I am already being poured out as a drink offering, and the time of my departure is at hand. I have fought the good fight. I have finished the race. I have kept the faith. Finally, there is laid up for me the crown of righteousness, which the Lord, the righteous judge, will give me on that day. Not to me only, but also to all those who have loved his appearing. You know, Paul, at the end of his life, he understood and remember and think back to what we read earlier in 1 Corinthians chapter 6, or in 1 Corinthians chapter 9, rather, about how Paul was constantly disciplining himself, constantly working so that he could overcome the suffering, so he could overcome the difficulty, so that he could remain faithful no matter what. And finally, he gets to the end of his life and he says, I've been able to do it. I've succeeded, Timothy, and guess what? Not only I've succeeded, but anyone else can too. And yes, there is an inheritance. There is a crown of righteousness laid up there for me. There is something waiting, a reward for running this race faithfully, but I'm not the only one who will receive it on Judgment Day. Anyone and all those who have loved his appearing, all those who have remained faithful like me, all those who endured like me, all those who have held fast as the Hebrew writer was talking about there and running with endurance as he was talking about in Hebrews chapter 12 and verse 1, they all get a part of that. They all get that crown of righteousness on that day. And what a blessing that is. What a privilege that is. So the next time, and in fact, really this is something we need to work on now, before we go through the suffering, before we go through the difficult times. This is something that we need to develop now, to realize that, yes, I need to lay aside the sin. I need to lay aside the distractions, the weight, the things that are going to hold me back. Because when the difficulties come, those are just going to distract me. Those are just going to make my race that much harder to run. I need to realize this isn't a sprint. This is a race of endurance. The most well-conditioned wins. Therefore, I need to learn to discipline myself, to condition myself, to prepare myself for the suffering, to prepare myself for the difficulties, and then to remember who to look at Christ, to look at His example, to look at the way He overcame His suffering. Thank you very much for your attention, and I'm turning it back over to you, Adam.
1: Marcus, thank you for that lesson from the book of Hebrews on suffering. You know, with as much as many people suffer, whether it be with physical ailments or maybe it's emotional distress, sometimes the hardest thing is just continuing to move on from one day to the other. That's why it's so important to remember the focus of the book of Hebrews, because those Hebrew Christians are struggling with all of the different things that they're facing and all of the different problems that are coming their way. And you know, the Lord here tells them, most important of all, don't quit. Don't give up. Because no matter what's going on this earth, no matter what's going on in your life right now, if you remain faithful to God, it will all be better in the end. You know, oftentimes we worry about what today might bring or what tomorrow is going to require, when in reality, all of those things are just temporary. They're not going to have an impact on our eternal destiny unless we let them. So let's take the lessons that Marcus has given us today. Keep our focus where it needs to be. And remember each and every day, no matter what it is we're struggling with, and no matter how it is that we're suffering in our lives, we're not alone. We have those that love us, and most important of all, we've got a God that cares for us and a Lord that died to save us. And we can overcome anything that we face in this life if we don't quit. I hope that you have a great day today and that you'll continue to focus on faith.

Hello, my name is Cameron Freeman, and we are so glad that you are watching the Gospel Broadcasting Network. What must I do to be saved is the most important question you can ever ask. As a matter of fact, if you read the book of Acts has that question on several occasions, where individuals, where groups of people ask the question, what must I do to be saved? Ask your pastor, priest, or preacher that question, and then ask them for specific examples from the scriptures of someone being saved in that exact manner. As a matter of fact, on the day of Pentecost, that question was asked in Acts chapter 2 and verse 36, and Peter told them in Acts 2:38, repent and be baptized, every one of you, in the name of Jesus Christ, for the remission of sins, and you shall receive the Holy Ghost. When you ask that question, when you ask your pastor, your priest, or your pastor, let us know what you find out.

0: Gary Gilrath, and this is Fabric of Family.
1: When we came on a Sunday, part of the Bible was back
2: 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Another part of the Bible.
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0: Get your Bibles, gather your family, because it's time for Fabric of Family. 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I'm Barry Gilrath, Jr., minister for the Stutz Road Church of Christ in Florence, Alabama, and welcome to the program today. You know, worship is an activity that virtually all religions engage in. And though many faiths have the concept of worship in common, the acts of worship and perhaps even the styles of worship are going to vary greatly. Even within what is commonly described as Christian worship, various forms and expression of worship can certainly be found. Certainly, in recent times, we've seen a great diversity of worship styles that have developed among, well, young people. And more have seemingly developed the mindset that really all God cares about is that we offer up sincere devotion and praise to Him. But is that true? Is that all that God really desires from one who worships? And why are so many young people today congregating in places where, in worship at least, pretty much anything goes? Should the older generation be concerned with worship styles that differ? Or is it simply a difference as far as opinion is concerned in which the manner and very acts of worship that are offered? Well, in our program today, we're going to discuss some of the changes that we're seeing in worship and its impact upon young people. So stay with us, and we're going to be back to discuss this important and intriguing subject in just a few moments.
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4: Our hope and prayer is to bring you and your family closer to God.
0: Well, I appreciate you joining us for our panel discussion today, and we certainly have a great program lined up here with some wonderful guests. Both of these young gospel preachers have been with us in previous programming. Harrison Chastain is with us today. He is the preacher for the Jacksonburg congregation in the Florence, Alabama area. Harrison, it's good to see you back with us.
5: Good to be here. Thank you.
0: And sitting beside Harrison is Michael Clark, who preaches for the Somerville congregation there in Somerville, Tennessee.
5: Yes, sir.
0: And I believe that's over near Jackson, Tennessee, is it not?
5: It's not too far.
0: Not too far from that. And we're glad to have Michael back with us as well. We're talking about worship today, but specifically from the perspective of young people, young adults, because there are a lot of things that I've just noticed that are changing as far as worship in general. I'm not saying these things are good. Some of these things may be okay as far as some of these aspects of worship that are taking place. But a lot of what I see today, just generally in the religious world, it just causes me to scratch my head a bit and wonder, you know, what's going on? I mean, you know, this isn't what I observed when I was growing up or what I participated in. That doesn't necessarily mean it's wrong, but on the other hand, doesn't necessarily mean it's right.
5: Right.
0: And so I thought it'd be good maybe to get two younger gospel preachers in here who are, you know, not too far removed from being a teenager. You're young adults now. And maybe to help us to understand some things here. Why is, in Christian worship, why is worship so important, especially to young folks today?
2: our society, especially the young people, really like feeling like they're a part of something. Mm-hmm. They really like to feel like they belong and that they're making a difference, and they want to do that in worship. Now, like you mentioned, there are some times where that's not acceptable, and we can't just let somebody lead in worship because they want to feel like they belong if the Bible says they're not able to lead. But if they can contribute, they're more than willing to be able to do it. They'll do whatever they can to help the church in that area thrive because they like being a part of something. They want to feel like they're making a difference in our society and our communities.
0: Yeah, and I think that's so true. There are a number of young folks today who want to be involved, who want to contribute, who want to engage in and worship of Jehovah God. What are some assumptions that maybe sometimes young adults have concerning worship that factor into the decisions they make regarding it?
5: I think now that worship, I think we might talk about this later in the program, is that it has shifted from I want God to be glorified to I want to be entertained mm-hmm. as well. I mean, yeah, they want to glorify God in their worship, but they also want an entertainment factor as well. And so one of the major things that that Paul wrote in the book of Romans, he talked about in chapter 10, zeal without knowledge. These young people have such zeal to serve God, and we could take a lesson from that. But what we could also say is that they are channeling that zeal in the wrong way. And so I think we might talk about that a little bit later.
2: You know, something that goes in line with that is the idea of wanting to be entertained and making it all about us. We've started to say that it doesn't matter where we go to worship. We've started to say, well, I can go to this denomination or I can go over here, and that's not going to matter. But what's interesting to me is my grandfather pointed out in 2 Kings 5:18, Naaman, after he's been cleansed of leprosy, says, I'm going to offer sacrifices now to the Lord, but would the Lord please pardon me when I go to the temple of Rimmon and my master leans on my hand and I bow down? Will the Lord please pardon me and understand that I'm not worshiping that idol God in the temple of Rimmon? Why would he need to say that if it doesn't matter who we worship? If it doesn't matter how we worship, why would he feel the need to ask God for pardon? Because as a master that he served would still have duties that the servant Naaman would have to follow. Why would he have to go through all of that, you know, as we might say, hullabaloo, to be able to sit there and say, God, just overlook that for me, if you will, if it doesn't matter? And that's an Old Testament example. And of course, we have other passages like Malachi 1:10. God doesn't accept all forms of worship. There are some forms of worship that God absolutely abhors and rejects. And yet today we have so many people saying like this, I want to be entertained, so it's all about me. Doesn't matter what God wants, it's what I want.
0: Yeah, and I suppose people would probably describe that more so as I want to be edified.
2: Right.
0: And I want to be built up. And there's nothing wrong with being edified, is there?
5: Mm-hmm.
0: Yeah. Are being built up, but sometimes what we may feel like edifies us is really being disrespectful to what God says that we're to do to worship Him.
5: Absolutely.
0: So what are some principles, Bible principles, that kind of span the age of time? It doesn't matter whether we're talking about New Testament worship or Old Testament worship. What are just some general principles that always apply to worship as far as God's concerned?
5: I think the main thing that we must understand, it's been imperative since Genesis chapter 4, the first example of worship that we have, is that God has always, all caps, bold, underline, always had a specified plan for what is acceptable.
0: Mm-hmm.
5: Always. In the Old Testament.
0: Yeah.
5: Old Testament
0: and
5: all
0: New
5: the way
0: Testament.
5: Through the
0: yeah.
5: New Testament. Absolutely.
0: Yeah.
5: And that does not change. It's not like God had to specify. We get bogged down in the book of Leviticus about the law of atonement, uh-huh. the sacrifice, etc. But and it's not like he has a prescribed way in the Old Testament. Then in Matthew chapter 1, it just stops.
0: Right.
5: It's all the way through. And yes, it does change. It changes with time what is acceptable, but whatever God says, regardless of time, is acceptable, and we need to understand that.
0: Mm-hmm.
2: And one of the best ways to illustrate this is God created the universe. He's the one that spoke everything into existence. There's no other being that can do that. So there's only one being worthy of our worship. That is the Lord. Because he can do all of those things, he has the right to dictate that plan that he's always had. Mm-hmm. And for us to argue with it is one of those principles that it doesn't stand the age of time. For us to try to argue with the way God wants worship to be done is, again, making it about me instead of making it about the one who is worthy of worship and deserves my worship.
0: Are there some worship acts that you are familiar with, that you have observed, you've read about or seen, that demonstrate maybe people are getting away from the true purpose of worship? You know, I've seen some things, I know, over my lifetime. I've seen video of various things. I remember seeing one particular group that were engaging supposedly in Christian worship, but it was like a rock concert atmosphere. And, I mean, they were even partially clothed in their worship, you know. I've seen things like one particular place, it was around the end of the year, and they just decided they were going to have a snowball fight in the middle of worship. This was on video, and, you know, the preacher was encouraging them, take the snow and throw it, and people were all worked up, you know, and made them feel good because, you know, it's the winter time of the year, and being able to engage in an activity like that. I mean, we hear just crazy, bizarre things that are done today in the name of worship.
5: All right. Sure. And one thing that is really kind of neat about what you were talking about, going back to the rock concert, is that those people who are singing in that concert, their voice isn't any more important than yours.
0: Mm-hmm.
5: God wants to hear your voice. And that's why we read in Ephesians 5:19, Colossians 3:16, to you, each of you sing and make melody in your heart. And so one of the things about the rock concert is that that type of atmosphere, if there's just electric music that is so loud.
0: The music, you got the fog or the smoke, you know, rising up. You've got all the flashing lights going on. And what is really the purpose of all of that?
2: Well, let's call this what it is. When I go to a rock concert, they're working for me. I'm the one that is to be entertained. I pay for their, you know, their service, but if they have a bad concert, if they don't put on a good show, I'm not happy with it. I go away upset. They're not mad. They got my money.
0: Mm-hmm.
2: They don't have any problem with it. But when I go to a wedding, it's not about me. It's about the people that are getting married. In fact, for women, they don't wear white. They make it all about the bride. It's the bride's day. What the bride wants, the bride gets. And we understand that with a wedding. We go and we sit and we watch as these two people become married. We let them have their whole day for themselves. We make it all about them. And yet when we go to worship, we still say, God, you're not as important as a wedding. You're not as important as a rock concert. You need to be entertaining me. You need to make this all about me. And it's not that way. God's not going to go home and say, well, at least I got their money. God's going to be upset with us because we're sitting there saying, no, God, we didn't get what we wanted.
0: Yeah. You know, I think about Peter in the New Testament after Jesus had just performed the great miracle and had him to draw up the net, and you had all of these fish that were brought into the boat in abundance, and how Peter in that moment in time, he was so overcome with his own sinfulness in the presence of Jesus that he was offering up devotion and worship to Jesus Christ. I mean, wasn't necessarily the best atmosphere, was it? I mean, you're in a boat with a bunch of flapping fish, but yet he can be moved to show that devotion and worship to Christ. And it gets back to the point of we need to recognize whose presence we're coming before as we worship. And it's not about us. We ought to be able to be moved emotionally simply because of the fact that we love God and we want to show our devotion to him. A very interesting study that we're engaging in our program today. But we're going to take just a quick break. We're going to watch a Word for the Family. Jared Rhodes is going to be presenting that. He's going to talk about raising a godly family. We'll be back to finish up our discussion in just a moment.
6: This is A Word for the Family, and I'm Jared Rhodes with the Olive Branch Church of Christ. As we think about the family today, I want you to consider all the different advice that goes around helping you to raise your children. You know, it seems as though everybody has a different idea and everybody wants to help you, but the facts are, in the end, I'm going to stand before God for how I raised my children. I have a daughter that's fixing to turn 3. Throughout that, I understand that I'm going through a time period right now called the terrible 2s. I understand that there's times when it's difficult to be a parent, and so as I look to the world, I can see all different designs, all different ideas for how I should raise my children. And it interests me much as I consider the great task that God has laid upon me to raise children that will put Him first, that will love Him, that will ultimately have their fate for eternity decided by the actions that take place. As a parent, I have a huge responsibility to ensure that my child goes to heaven one day. So as I look at what the world tells me, I must consider what God tells me. You know, in 1 Corinthians chapter 3 and verse 19, it says, "For the wisdom of this world is foolishness with God." The ideas that the world has really don't mean much unless it's what God says. I think back to Proverbs. In Proverbs chapter 13 and verse 24, it says, "He who spares the rod," it says, "hates his son." And ultimately it goes on, it says, "But he who loves him disciplines him promptly," right away. They bring an end to that problem. Also in Proverbs chapter 23, in verse 24, it says, "You shall beat him with a rod and deliver his soul from hell." I understand within the beating that takes place here, it's probably not what this world has interpreted or used the term beating as today, where I don't believe we're out to destroy them or endanger their life, but rather we are helping them. In Proverbs chapter 23 and verse 24, at the end it said to deliver them or to rescue them from hell. Within the world today, there are so many people that say, don't discipline your children. Just love your children until they ultimately make their own decisions. But within God's word, He gives us a design, a way in which we are to raise our children. I think back to Acts chapter 5 and verse 29 when they said, we ought to obey God rather than man. But as I think of obeying God rather than man, I also understand that when it comes to training our children, I ought to believe the wisdom of God that is found in Proverbs rather than the wisdom that is found on the internet. Rather than the wisdom that the, quote, doctors teach us today of how to raise our children, I want to trust God. And as it says in Proverbs 23 and verse 24, I pray that through that, I can ultimately deliver that soul from hell. I encourage you, raise your family in a godly manner, and we can all rejoice one day together for eternity.
0: All right, it's time to finish up our discussion with these two gentlemen on the subject of worship and young folks. And I just wished we had a lot more time for this particular program because, you know, I had written down a number of questions I wanted to ask you guys, and we're just not going to have enough time to do all of this in this particular program. But Michael, let me start with you. Over in Exodus chapter 32, verses 19 to 24, would you mind just kind of summarizing what's going on there and talk to us just briefly about the folly of worshiping God from the same mindset that these people had.
2: Yeah, Moses is coming down from getting the Ten Commandments, and he sees this dancing, this calf, and he gets so angry that he breaks the Ten Commandments. He burns them in the fire. He grounds this calf to powder. And then he asks Aaron, what did the people do to you that you would allow this sin to happen? Mm. And Aaron plays the I don't know how this happened game. Well, they gave me this, and I put it in the fire, and out came this calf.
0: Yeah.
2: Really? I didn't know that was possible. And, you know, that sounds like a miracle.
0: Yeah.
2: And so he essentially says, you know, Moses is really the people's fault. But, you know, the funny thing is, if you go back into that chapter, you find that Aaron's the one that asks for their gold. Mm. And he says, I'll make us an image to worship. Mm. And that's the folly that we see today with our leaders. That's how I'm going to approach this. Our leaders today are allowing sinful practices to come into our worship setting, and we're allowing that to occur. Aaron said it's okay to get this calf. Did that make it okay? Mm-hmm. It didn't. And today we have leaders and elders and deacons and even preachers at times saying, yeah, women can preach, and yeah, this can happen, and we'll have children's church, we'll have this, we'll have that. Just because someone is a leader in the Lord's church and they say it's okay, it doesn't make it okay.
0: What are some examples, Harrison, of in the church, people allowing their emotions to get the best of them? Now, let me just say this. Worship should be an emotional experience. We're not saying that at all. We have to put our heart into worship. But it is also to be an activity of the intellect, where we're processing what God has said, and we're seeking to please God in the way that God specifies. But do we see that happening today in the church, people getting away from that?
5: We do. And in an attempt to be popular, like these other religious groups. Well, religious group A is growing like wildfire. Yeah. Here's what they're doing. Rather than looking at the Bible and seeing how the Church of the New Testament grew, we look at other denominations and see the practices that they're engaging in. Well, if it'll bring in more people, let's try it and see if it works.
2: Right.
5: And then word gets out that the so-and-so Church of Christ is allowing a woman to preach, and the church erupts. And then there's more discord there, and we know in the book of Proverbs and in Psalms that unity is a wonderful thing, and one who sows discord among brethren, God hates that.
0: Absolutely. Michael?
2: Yeah, it's incredible that we look at the denominations and ask, how are they growing, instead of how did the first century church grow?
0: Mm-hmm.
2: The first century church, Acts 2:42, straddled the line of doctrine. They didn't go too far to the left. They didn't go too far to the right. They were so careful and steadfastly following the apostles' doctrine. Why? Because they knew it would be wrong to not follow the doctrine. Mm. Today, we're looking more at numbers instead of doctrine, and it's just sad.
0: And not all growth is good.
2: No.
0: I mean, you know, that's why we go on a diet, right?
2: That's right.
5: Absolutely.
0: You know, we recognize not all growth is good.
2: That's
0: and,
2: right.
0: And what's happening in a lot of places is not really growth anyway. It's swelling.
2: Mm-hmm.
0: And, you know, it's been my experience that things swell when they're either sick or dead.
5: Right.
0: And, so we do need to examine the scriptures and as you said, see how it was that they grew in New Testament times. What are your thoughts as far as an explanation as to how someone who's a young person grows up in a Christian home, has Christian parents, maybe goes to a Christian school, goes to a Christian university, how that someone like that with all of those blessings in their life will find themselves and we see this, find themselves lost in the religious world.
5: I think one thing that is really fundamental to that is the company that you keep. If you have friends that are not faithful members of the Lord's church, and they go to religious group A, B, or C, it's very likely that they're going to bring you into that rather than you bringing them into that.
0: Mm-hmm.
5: And so that just being mindful of the company you keep.
0: I think that's excellent advice. Yes, sir.
2: And let's keep in mind the name Christian on a school does not mean that every teacher, every student, every individual is an actual New Testament Christian. And there are many teachers in these Christian schools that take students under their wing. They teach them things that are not accurate. And that's exactly how a lot of this happens. Well, this teacher's putting all this doubt in my mind, because how could that be the case and how could this be the case? And we have to be careful. I'm not against Christian schools, but we have to be careful to not act like Christian schools are the same as sending them to a good, sound, biblical church. Because that's not really what they are
0: in
2: a lot of cases.
0: Yeah.
2: And so that's one easy way that they can fall into doctrine, is if they have the wrong teacher or friend company that we keep, get them at the wrong time.
0: Well, what would you say to someone who says, you know, I hear what you're saying, Harrison and Michael, but I just don't get anything out of the worship service where I attend with my parents?
5: I saw something, ironically enough, on Facebook one time. It said, you didn't get anything out of worship today, that's okay. We weren't worshiping you.
2: Right.
5: And, you know, it's not. I mean, it's not all about you. And you get in what you get out what you put in. That is true with anything in life. Bank account, your job, etc. Anything that you're not going to get out what you don't put in. Mm. So, first of all, when they say that, I would ask them in a kind way to point the finger back at themselves. What are you putting into it? Mm. And if they're honest with themselves and say nothing, then you shouldn't expect anything in return.
2: Yeah, in Malachi 1:10, God didn't say, because you've done what's wrong, your worship's been rejected, and you get nothing out of it. It's, I won't accept the offering that you've given me. It's all about God. It's not about me. It doesn't matter whether I got anything out of it or not. What did God get out of it? Did God get glory and praise and honor? If not, something's wrong with our worship.
0: Right. And we've got to have the right attitude. And sometimes people enter into worship with the wrong attitude, thinking worship is to be about some holy wow that I'm to experience or feel when I'm there. No, I ought to be edified. I ought to be built up in the most holy faith. But I do that through the process of worshiping God. It's not about me. It's not about you. It's about God and what God says. And we can be edified through that process. Gentlemen, I want to thank you for being on our program today. As usual, you've been excellent guests, and look forward to having you back.
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0: Well, our time has gone by very quickly today, and we hope that this program, where we've talked about young people and worship and some of the changes that we're seeing today and what God's Word has to say about these things, we hope that this program has been informational to you and has been encouraging as we strive to worship our Heavenly Father. Fabric of Family is a program that comes to you on a regular basis, and in part it's due to the financial support of Churches of Christ and individuals who provide financial support for this program. We always want to encourage our viewers to visit with one of our supporting congregations, and that's why we scroll them across the bottom of the screen. You're going to see that in just a moment. And we want to invite you to visit with one of these congregations if they're in your area. If not, visit with a Church of Christ in your area. The Church of Christ is striving to speak where the Bible speaks, be silent where the Bible is silent, do Bible things in Bible ways, and call Bible things by Bible names. We hope that you'll be back with us next time on Fabric of Family. Until then, I'm Barry Gilreath, Jr., your host, wishing you and your family a wonderful

0: When did the Apostle Paul have his sins forgiven? In Acts chapter 9, Jesus appeared to Paul and said, "You will be told what you must do." Paul was so scared, he didn't eat, he didn't drink, he prayed for 3 days. Now, what would you be praying for if you'd been killing Christians? I would pray, "Lord, please forgive me." Yet after praying for 3 days, he wasn't saved yet. He was told, "Why are you waiting? Arise and be baptized and wash away your sins, calling on the name of the Lord." And now, I have the same question for you. Why are you waiting?
1: 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It's important for us to be like the men of Psalms chapter 1 and meditate upon the word of God day and night. 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Thank you, and we hope you enjoy the Gospel Journal.

I have been looking forward to this lesson, not so much necessarily because of the subject matter, but because it is the last one in this series. And I really love, if you don't know this, I love teaching, and I've really enjoyed teaching the book of Philemon. But polishing the pulpit instantly becomes more enjoyable when you have finished that last lesson. You get to relax and enjoy a lot of good teaching and preaching yourself. Let's talk this hour about Christian reconciliation. Now, you'll notice on the screen that the way I had intended this in the series, I had intended it to be session number 5. However, things were scheduled differently than my intent, and so this is actually lesson 6, but we're going to talk about reconciliation just the same. Let's introduce our thoughts this morning by saying just a few words about biblical reconciliation. Strong defined this term simply as restoration to favor. But as it is used biblically, the intention is, or the understood object is, or subject rather, restoration to the divine favor. In other words, when man is reconciled to God, he is restored to good standing with God. Another way of expressing this is simply to say that fellowship, relationship, has been restored between the Creator and the created, the creature, man himself. Now, what's interesting about this word reconciliation is that in our English versions, there are occasions in which it is translated atonement, suggesting to us that reconciliation is effected by the paying of a price. Something has to be paid or purchased, if you will, namely our redemption, in order for reconciliation to become an established reality. Now, we need to ask ourselves the question, why is this needed? Why is reconciliation needed in the grand scheme of things, so to speak? And I'll propose to you the following verses. One, of course, comes from the closest literary link that we have to the book of Philemon, namely the book of Colossians. Notice that Paul said in 1:21, "And you that were sometime alienated." Now, alienation would be an opposite of reconciliation. "Ye were sometime alienated and enemies in your mind," and here's the cause, "by wicked works. Yet now hath he reconciled." And so obviously this is needed because of wicked works or sin. Notice in 2 Corinthians 5 and verse 19, in the midst of a grand passage on reconciliation, namely verses 17 through 21, Paul says, "To wit," or to know, or to realize, namely, that God was in Christ, reconciling the world unto himself, and here it is, "not imputing their trespasses." In Colossians 1, it is described as wicked works. Here it is referred to as our trespasses. God does not impute them. God does not reckon or account them, as it were, to our charge, if we are indeed reconciled unto him. And then Paul adds, "and hath committed unto us the word of reconciliation." But now in the second place, we need to ask another question as we consider this theme of reconciliation. And that is, what has accomplished this great spiritual feat? What has accomplished this? Now, in the New Testament writings, such is answered really in a variety of ways, and yet all of these obviously are unified. All of these are cohesive, basically stating the same truth, only expressing different facets of that concept, if you will. And so number one, we'll notice that it is accomplished by the death of his son.
One of my favorite passages has to be Romans chapter 5, verses 1 through 11, and particularly verses 9, 10, and 11 at the conclusion, as it were, of that paragraph. For if, in verse 10, when we were enemies, again, an opposite of reconciliation. When we were enemies, we were reconciled to God. How, Paul? By the death of His Son. Instrumentality. By the death of His Son. That's what effected or made possible this reconciliation. Paul says, much more, being reconciled, we shall be saved by His life. Now, it's not within the purview of today's studies, but friends, I'll tell you, there's a statement made there in verse 10 of Romans 5 that merits further study on your part and on mine. When Paul uses logic and he reasons that if we could be reconciled by the death of Jesus, how much more are we saved by His life? Oh, there's a marvelous study in that, particularly regarding the intercession that Jesus performs for you and me now as His children. Dig further into that on your own sometime. Number two, another way that this is answered in the New Testament writings is simply by the cross. Again, the word by indicating instrumentality. This is the instrument by which something is accomplished. And in Ephesians 2 and verse 16, and that He might reconcile both unto God in one body by the cross, having slain the enmity thereby. And so how are we reconciled? By the death of Jesus. Where did Jesus die? On the cross. But then even further into third place, we are reconciled more specifically through the blood of His cross. Colossians 1 and verse 20. Again, the closest literary link that we have to our book known as Philemon. And having made peace through the blood of His cross, by Him to reconcile all things unto Himself. By Him, I say, whether they be things in earth or things in heaven. And so our reconciliation is the result of the death of God's only begotten Son. A cruel death on the cross of Calvary. A death in which His blood was shed. John 19, 33 and 34. And thereby we can be reconciled unto the Father. Now, with our minds freshly imprinted, hopefully, with the concept of reconciliation in the big picture, the grand gospel scheme of redemption, as we turn now our attention specifically to the book of Philemon, it's interesting, very interesting to me at least, that in this book we have at least hints, if not outright statements, about two or three cases of reconciliation. Most specifically or most directly, number one, we're going to talk about Paul and John Mark. Then number two, the heart of the letter, the emphasis, no doubt, of the epistle, Philemon and Onesimus. But then finally this morning, as we wrap up this study and as we wrap up this series on Philemon, there is so much that we are reminded about concerning our reconciliation to Christ as sinners. Christ and the reconciliation that He has afforded us. Some of these sentiments or some of these concepts are brought beautifully to life when we dig into the content of Philemon. Let's deal first of all with Paul and John Mark. You know, it's interesting to say the least that Marcus, and by the way, that's just another form, I believe a Latin form perhaps, of this man's name, John Mark. It's interesting that Marcus was with Paul at the writing of this epistle. Notice near the close of the book, verse 24, as Paul is listing his fellow laborers, he says, Marcus, Aristarchus, Demas, Lucas. You know, right there in that one verse, we have two of the gospel biographers mentioned, Mark and Luke. Now, what's interesting about this is we know, of course, that Mark was the kinsman of Barnabas.
We don't get that here in Philemon, but we get it in the sister epistle. Look with me quickly to Colossians once again, chapter 4 and verse 10, where Paul mentioned Aristarchus, my fellow prisoner, saluteth you, and Marcus, sister's son. Now, rendered in that fashion, we would tend to think of Marcus as the nephew to Barnabas, perhaps. More modern translations tend to translate it cousin to Barnabas. And to be safe, I've simply referred to him in this lecture today as the kinsman to Barnabas. We know for a certainty that he was related somehow, some way, to the son of encouragement. But then notice in the parenthetical phrase here at the end of verse 10, after he mentions Marcus, Barnabas' son, Barnabas' kinsman, Paul says, touching whom ye received commandments. You've already received word somehow, some way regarding this man. And if he comes,

missionary journey, whose surname was Mark. But Paul thought not good to take him with them, who had departed from them from Pamphylia back during the first missionary journey, you'll recall, and went not with them to the work. Verse 39, and the contention was so sharp between them, that is, namely, between Paul and Barnabas, that they departed asunder one from the other. And so Barnabas took Marcus, John Mark, and sailed unto Cyprus, the land of Barnabas, we recall from earlier chapters in Acts. And Paul chose Silas and departed, being recommended by the brethren unto the grace of God. And so if you've ever questioned or ever wondered, why is it Paul's first missionary journey, we have Paul and Barnabas. But now with the second missionary journey, it's Paul and Silas. Well, this is why. And it basically centered on a man by the name of Marcus, John Mark, at this earlier point in the biblical history. Paul was not willing. He was not willing to take John Mark along. John Mark had departed. He had quit, seemingly, on that first missionary journey. And Paul was not comfortable. Paul was not ready yet to give this man a second chance. Who better to step up and to do so than the son of consolation himself? The son of encouragement, Barnabas. He took Mark and they went and did work elsewhere while Paul and Silas went and did their labors for the Lord as well. And so now as we go back to the book of Philemon, we find Paul appealing to Philemon, the Colossian master, to be reconciled with Onesimus. Obviously, that's what this epistle is all about. But now we see hints, we see evidence that obviously the Apostle Paul had done the same with John Mark. In one of the previous lectures in this series, I pointed out the fact that Paul was practicing what he was preaching. And here, certainly, we can see that Paul has practiced what he told Philemon or was asking Philemon to do. We're reminded of our own Lord in Acts 1 and verse 1, where Luke began his sequel. You know, the gospel according to Luke has a sequel, and it's called the book of Acts. And in Acts 1:1, Luke would write, the former treatise have I made, O Theophilus, of all that Jesus began, and here's the sequence, both to do and to teach. Jesus practiced what he preached. Here in Philemon, we're reminded that Paul practiced what he preached, so to speak. The request that he was making of Philemon dealt with something that Paul himself had to do in a similar fashion. And so we have the reconciliation of Paul and John Mark. Now, someone said that I left a little carrot hanging before you yesterday. About a word that's only used about three times in the Greek New Testament. Here's where we come to that little carrot, if you will. About five or so years later, as Paul was writing the last epistle, so far as we know, that he penned before his death, he spoke very highly of John Mark. Now, here at the time of the writing of Philemon, he's already with John Mark. He and John Mark obviously have already been reconciled and they're once again laboring together. But near his death, he would write the words of 2 Timothy 4 and verse 11. We're about to read those in just a moment. And in that text, he uses the same word that in the book of Philemon he uses in verse 11 to describe Onesimus. Go with me to verse 11 when he says, which in time past was to thee unprofitable in his disloyalty, in his criminality, in his leaving and running away, and no doubt probably stealing as well. He was to thee unprofitable, but now, here's the word, but now he's profitable to thee and to me. That's the same word now in 2 Timothy 4 and verse 11. Only Luke is with me. Take Mark and bring him with thee, for he is profitable to me for the ministry. To my knowledge, the only three verses in all of Holy Writ in which this exact word occurs are Philemon 11, 2 Timothy 4:11.

And then, as we noted briefly yesterday, 2 Timothy 2 and verse 21, where in the King James it is translated meet, fitting. And so it's interesting that in Paul's own life, he had come to be reconciled to John Mark, and he had come to appreciate John Mark as being profitable for the ministry. And now likewise, Philemon is challenged. He's asked to be reconciled to Onesimus, realizing just how profitable Onesimus is to him, both now and going forward in their life together. The beauty of Christian reconciliation. Let's talk now about that second case. We've noticed Paul and John Mark. Let's move to the heart, the very emphasis of this current epistle as we talk about Philemon and Onesimus. You know, there's no doubt that that is the thrust, that is the plot, if you will, of this book. But there's a third party involved. Many writers have been careful to point out that the book of Philemon is about three persons. It's about Philemon, its namesake, but it's even more really about Onesimus, the subject matter. But then there's a third party, Paul the apostle. And the great appeal that he's making in the form and in the course of this book. Now, brethren, I'm about to do something that I don't typically do in lectures such as this, and I haven't done it hitherto in this series for 2016. But J. Sidlow Baxter presents a subtlety. I don't know where he found this. I don't know how he dug this up out of antiquity, so to speak. But Baxter presents a subtlety of Roman law concerning slaves that I'm about to take the time to read to you, and it's going to be on the screen so you can read along with me. But when we hear this and we let this soak into our hearts and minds, this subtlety of Roman law ought to be striking to every one of us who are Christians. And it's because of the similarities that come to the surface. Read this with me. If a slave absconded and was caught, his owner had full right to disfigure or lame or even kill him. But the slave was conceded at least one right. Now, that's interesting. Typically, we would say that slaves under the Roman rule, Roman Empire, had no rights. But at least one right was conceded them, namely that of appeal to his master's friend, to whom he could flee, not for concealment. He can't go to be hidden or to be granted full asylum, but he could flee simply for advocacy. The slave owner was still the absolute master. He still had the final say in this matter, but he might be pleaded with through his friend to whom the slave had appealed. And perhaps he would listen for his friend and equal's sake, if not for the poor slave's sake. This was the more likely if the friend was a partner of the slave owner. And then Baxter adds, moreover, the slave who thus fled, if he left and fled to such an intercessor, that slave did not incur the same guilt, the same penalty of an ordinary escapado, that is, an escaped criminal. Now friends, I don't know if it's already struck you, but there are so many similarities in this scenario made possible by this subtlety in Roman law and Roman custom that if a slave runs off, if he goes to an intercessor, if he's not trying to just leave and be gone, but if he goes to an intercessor, he has an appeal. Brethren, that brings a lot of things to our mind. When we come to the book of Philemon, we see that all three of these roles are filled. When we're looking for a character to fill the role of the runaway, we have Onesimus. When we're looking for the character to fill the role of the wronged master, enter Philemon. And then thirdly, this third party. Why is it that in a letter that really concerns just the relationship of two men, why is it that a third party figures in so prominently? Well, he's the partner intercessor. Enter
the Apostle Paul. And this is interesting. In verse 17, Paul actually emphasizes his partnership with Philemon, right? Read verse 17 with me. "If thou count me therefore a partner," Paul says. If our relationship in the gospel, our koinonia, that's the cognate word, is fellowship. If our partnership, our fellowship in the gospel, Philemon, means anything to you, receive him as you would receive me. Now, this begs a thought question, and I've had the wonderful opportunity to discuss this with at least one or two of you privately in between these sessions. But through the years, as I've studied Philemon and I've looked at some of the possibilities regarding the nuts and bolts of the background, so to speak, having this insight concerning this subtlety of Roman law, we have to ask the question, had Onesimus already wronged his master? You know, for years I just assumed that the wronging of the master surrounded his flight, and that maybe he had stolen from his master to finance his getaway. But if that's the case, why wind up with the Apostle Paul? Maybe, is it possible that he had previously wronged him in another matter? And because of that first infraction, he's fleeing. He's got to get away. He'd already proved himself unprofitable, to which Paul refers in verse 11. And then he flees, seeking the intercession of the Apostle Paul. You remember yesterday that we submitted three possibilities as to how Onesimus and Paul came to be together. The first one, I think, is highly unlikely, and that is that Onesimus had been arrested. He'd already been incarcerated, and he and Paul came together as prisoners. I doubt that. Paul was under house arrest, and I seriously doubt that a fugitive slave would have been incarcerated in the same circumstances with the Apostle Paul. Another school of thought says that Epaphras, who had been in Colossae, who had probably planted the church in Colossae, as well as the congregations in Laodicea and Hierapolis, some have assumed that Epaphras, while in Rome with Paul, he saw Onesimus. He recognized this runaway and somehow persuaded him to come and talk to the apostle. "Hey, your life is in a mess. You're in a lot of trouble. You need to talk to the apostle Paul." Perhaps. But now more than ever, I subscribe to the third alternative. And it's just an opinion. There's no way of knowing this side of eternity which is right, if any of these are correct. But I'm inclined to think that Onesimus possibly left Colossae looking for Paul. Maybe knowing that Paul was the only one who could plead his case. Perhaps he had already done something wrong, something to already wrong and grieve his master. And perhaps he makes his flight for the purpose of finding this intercessor. Now, as we look to the letter itself, brethren, I don't have to tell you that Paul really went to bat for this man. In verse 10, he pled for him as his own son. "I beseech thee for my son Onesimus, whom I have begotten in my bonds." I mean, wording that is reminiscent of what he would say about Titus, what he would say about Timothy. And here he says it about this slave, this fugitive slave. He says, "This is my son." And he makes his appeal to Philemon on that basis. Even further, he was willing to suffer financially if need be. If that's what it took to have these two brethren, Philemon and Onesimus, reconciled, to restore peace and harmony in this Christian home, Paul says, if need be, I'm good for it. I'll pay for it, verse 19. "I, Paul, have written it with mine own hand. I will repay it, albeit I do not say to thee how thou owest unto me, even thine own self besides." Paul suggests that probably won't be necessary, Philemon. If we were really to sit down and to think about what we've been through together, he says, "But if it is necessary, I'm good for it. I want you and Onesimus to be reconciled. I want this relationship to be restored and enhanced." In short, the Apostle Paul demonstrated loving concern
for one who otherwise could face death. And brethren, if these parallels, if these similarities between the reconciliation of Philemon and Onesimus and your and my reconciliation as sinners through Jesus Christ, if these similarities are not jumping out at you, then you've not had your coffee this morning. Okay? You're not with me. You're not awake. The parallels are striking. And if nothing else, I think we've been given the book of Philemon for a number of reasons. I think too long it's been underestimated, it's been underappreciated, and it's been understudied. But if nothing else, perhaps we've been given the book of Philemon to have a portrait, to have a beautiful picture in miniature of the reconciliation that Jesus gives us with God. Let's note some of these things. Much like Onesimus had been Philemon's property, hey, you and I are God's property. Know ye not that it is the Lord who made us and not we ourselves? He is God. We are His people, the sheep of His pasture. Psalm 100 and verse 3. We are God's property. But because of our own sins, because of our own wrongdoings, we have been alienated away from Him. Just like Onesimus had been alienated from his master. We've already read Colossians 1 and verse 21. Now, our only recourse, if we are to be reconciled to the God of eternity, is through Christ. One who is co-equal. One who is partner with the Father. And John brings out these sentiments in his gospel account. John 10 and verse 30, Jesus said, I and my Father are one, co-equality. But Jesus answered them, 5:17, my Father worketh hitherto, and I work partnership. Remember that subtlety of Roman law could prove especially effective for the slave if the intercessor chosen had been partner to the master. Friends, Jesus Christ is our only recourse. Thus, Jesus has, quote, stepped in. He has stepped in as the mediator between us and God. He's even offered the price of His own blood, the payment for the ransom of our souls. And as the risen Savior, He intercedes, He pleads on our behalf before the Master. Before the One who created us, before the One who owns us, before the God of eternity. Here are the verses. 1 Timothy 2:5. For there is one God and one mediator between God and men, the man Christ Jesus. Paul stepped in between Onesimus and Philemon. Thank God that Jesus, His Son, has stepped in between us and the Father, our mediator. Verse 6, who gave Himself a ransom for all to be testified in due time. Paul was willing to pay whatever price, whatever debt Onesimus might have incurred. Paul says, I'm good for it. Jesus Christ certainly was good for it. But with the precious blood of Christ, as of a lamb without spot and without blemish, He redeemed us. 1 Peter 1 and verse 19. And so what does He do now? And by the way, this ties back into that powerful verse. I encourage you to study on your own earlier, Romans 5 and verse 11. Is it the case that Jesus has died, Jesus has been buried, Jesus has been raised? And is it the case now that Jesus is idle in our salvation? No, not at all. In Romans 8:34, Paul asks, who is he that condemneth? Who is he that can impose the penalty? See, in the previous verse he says, who shall lay anything to the charge of God's elect? Romans 8:33. That's talking about the guilt of sin. But now he's moved on in verse 34 and he asks, who is he that condemneth? This is the penalty for sin. One is the guilt. This is the penalty. Who's going to impose the penalty for sin?
He says it is Christ that has died. In essence, it is Christ who has suffered that penalty already. Yea, rather, that is risen again, evidence that the death of Christ was accepted by God. Have you ever thought about that? Friends, that's part of the significance of the resurrection. It's proof positive that the sacrifice Jesus offered was accepted. Had Jesus died in your place and in mine, and had that sacrifice not been accepted by the Father, Jesus would not have been risen from the dead. And now He is even at the right hand of God, who also maketh intercession for us. The Apostle Paul was pleading with Philemon. In the course of this letter, he was making an appeal as a peer to a peer, a friend to a friend, a partner to a partner. And so it is that as Jesus sits in the heavens at the right hand of the Majesty on high, He has the Father's ear. Jesus has the Father's ear. And He's pleading my case. And there are times when I really need a lot of pleading. There are times when I need a lot of intercession. And Jesus fills that role. Christian reconciliation. It's all throughout the book of Philemon. We see it between Paul and John Mark. We see it most notably between Philemon and Onesimus. But let's not miss the big picture. We've been given this gem of an epistle so that we might can appreciate even more fully the reconciliation between Christ and sinners. Now, before we wrap up, since Friday evening, in the course of this series, these are the six titles that we've pursued. I don't know if you've noticed it in the brochure. I don't know if you've noticed it in the app. But there's a reason why every one of these topics is prefaced with the adjective Christian. Christian encouragement, we learn it from Philemon. Christian love, we learn it from this book. Christian persuasion, perhaps the greatest book in all of the Bible to which we can turn for that one. Christian transformation, Christian reconciliation, and even Christian revolution. Friends, that's by design. The late Brother Winfred Clark, in his studies and in his presentation on the book of Philemon, he used this heading, Applied Christianity. The great faith which you and I profess is not intended by God to merely be theory in our hearts and in our minds. Christianity is not something just to discuss and just to talk about, much like the Grecian philosophers did in Athens of old there at Mars Hill. No, it's much more than just theory. In the book of Philemon, Christianity is where the rubber meets the road. This is a real life circumstance in which now you have three Christians. No longer just two, Paul and Philemon, but you have three Christians involved, Paul and Philemon and Onesimus. And there's a scenario here. There's a problem here. And it's time for Christian principles to be applied. Friends, Philemon is such a practical book. And for this reason, it has become one of my favorites. I've greatly enjoyed sharing this study with you. I want to thank you for your interest, for your participation, and for your encouragement. May God bless.

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1: Hello, this is Bob Pritchard with a Gospel Minute. Loss has finally solved its problems. There will be no more lost road signs or lost deliveries for Lost. People love to come to Lost to have their picture taken with a bewildered look on their faces and the Lost road sign in the background. But Lost has solved its problems. You see, the small Scottish village of Lost has changed its name to Lost Farm. A local official hopes this will stop people from stealing the Lost road signs and making deliveries easier, because packages addressed to Lost just wind up lost. Unfortunately, many people today are spiritually lost, and this is serious business. Jesus told Zacchaeus, "The Son of Man has come to seek and to save that which was lost," Luke 19:10. When the prodigal returned, the loving father said, "For this my son was dead and is alive again. He was lost and is found," Luke 15:24. Are you lost spiritually? Unless you've obeyed the gospel of Christ, you're lost. If you're unsure whether or not you are lost spiritually, please let us know how we can help you. Stay tuned to GBN. We've got something good for you.

We have to think about what we want to do. God lets us choose where we want to go in life. He lets us choose how we get there too.

There's a long road in front of most of us. There are many decisions along the way. Lots of things for us to see while we travel too. Jesus says, "Enter ye in at the straight gate, for wide is the gate, and broad is the way that leadeth to destruction, and many there be which go in thereat. Because straight is the gate, and narrow is the way which leadeth into life, and few there be that find it." God tells us there's one important path, one primary choice that we have to make in our spiritual lives. At some point, we have to decide if we're going to follow that trail or if we're going to go down a different one. There are many trails in life, and many people will try to convince you to go down this one or that one over there. The difference with the path God gives us, this choice, this trail, is that God has told us what that choice is, what waits for us on the trail, what we'll likely see as we walk, and what's waiting for us at the end of it. There is a place of rest, a place of beauty, a place of fellowship and peace if we follow that one trail. The opposite is true if we follow the other.

God tells us where that trail is, what it is, and how to follow it. But He leaves it up to us to make that choice.

0: When you hold the Bible, lots of times you think about it as one book. Fact of the matter is, however, it's not one book. It's 66 different books. And those 66 different books were written over a period of about 1,600 years. The first five books of the Old Testament written by Moses were written in about 1,450 B.C. The last book of the New Testament, the book of Revelation, was penned well before 100 A.D. So over those 1,600 years, about 40 different men penned the 66 books. And these men came from all different walks of life. Some of them were kings, some of them were shepherds, some of them were tax collectors, and yet all 66 fit together like perfect pieces of a puzzle. Skeptics have gone to the Bible and said, no, they don't fit together. They are filled with contradictions where one author will say something over here and contradict something that another author says over there. But the fact of the matter is, not a single legitimate contradiction has ever been pointed out. In fact, people have searched for hundreds and hundreds of years for these contradictions, and they haven't found a single legitimate one. Not long ago, I was presenting a seminar on creation and evolution, and at the end of it, a young man came to me and he said, yeah, I hear what you're saying about there being a God, and I think I'd probably have to agree with that, but you have to admit, the Bible is full of errors. And I said, excuse me, I don't have to admit that because I've never seen a legitimate error in the Bible. I've never seen a contradiction. He said, oh yeah, the Bible's full of them. And he opened a folder, a three-ring binder folder, and he showed me a page that had literally hundreds of alleged Bible contradictions on it, but they were in about, looked like about 0.3 font, tiny. You almost had to have a magnifying glass to read it. And he said, look, here are hundreds of them. And I bent down to look, and he closed it, and he said, there are so many, you have to admit the Bible is full of errors. And then I asked him, have you looked at any single one of those, and which one do you think is the strongest? He admitted, well, he hadn't looked at any single one. He just thought there were so many that one of them at least had to be a legitimate contradiction. Well, the fact of the matter is there are lists of hundreds and sometimes even thousands of alleged contradictions. But never has there been a single legitimate contradiction pointed out. And that's why so many people still believe the Bible, because the Bible has been scrutinized and analyzed and put under the microscope of skepticism. And yet, for all that work, not a single legitimate contradiction. Let's look at some of those alleged contradictions and see how this works. In John chapter 5, verse 31, Jesus himself said, if I bear witness of myself, my witness is not true. But then over in John chapter 8, verse 14, the Bible says, Jesus answered and said to them, even if I bear witness of myself, my witness is true. Now the skeptic stops you right there and says, hold on just a second. That's obviously a contradiction. In one place, Jesus said, my witness is not true. And in another place, he said, my witness is true. What is the situation? That's got to be contradictory. No, it's not contradictory at all. In fact, the main problem or issue with these two verses is the translation of the word true there. It actually should say valid or something like that, because what Jesus is simply saying is, if I were in a court of law and I were testifying that I'm God and it were just me, then that wouldn't be valid testimony. But when someone else like John the Baptist or the voice from heaven, God, testifies that I am the Son of God, that is multiple witness, multiple attestation to what I said. In fact, if you go down just a few verses from that second verse there in John 8, Jesus said, it is also written in your law that the testimony of two men is what? True. Well, what he means by that is valid. The law recognized that two people had to witness to something for it to be valid in court. So Jesus was saying, I'm God, and I say that I am, and that is true, but in your court, it wouldn't be presented as valid, and so I'll give you other witnesses, John the Baptist, the Holy Spirit, the voice coming down from God. That's not a contradiction. What about the men who were with Paul hearing a voice? You see, in Acts chapter 9, verse 7, the text says, and the men who journeyed with him, talking about Paul, stood speechless, hearing a voice, but seeing no one. Did the men hear a voice? The text says that they did. But then you have Acts 22:9. Now those who were with me indeed saw the light and were afraid, but they did not hear the voice of him who spoke to me. Is that a contradiction? One says the men heard the voice, the other says the men did not hear the voice? No, not at all. In fact, what's going on there is if you were to read that in the original language, you would see that those words here in the two different verses are different statements or different spellings of the word. And here's why. Because the word here has multiple meanings. One is to detect a sound. The other is to understand what is said. All Paul was saying in the first instance was, the men who were with me heard a sound. And then in the next instance, he was saying, but they did not understand what was said. If you've read your Bible, you know that Jesus said, he who has ears to hear, let him hear. Well, what did Jesus mean? Let him detect the sound of my voice into his eardrum? No, he meant let him understand. So you just have multiple meanings of the word hear there. Many times, skeptics accuse the New Testament books of contradicting themselves, especially in the resurrection accounts. When we look at Matthew chapter 28, verse 1, the text says, "Now after the Sabbath, as the first day of the week began to dawn, Mary Magdalene and the other Mary came to see the tomb." Who does this text say came to see the tomb? Mary Magdalene and the other Mary. But then Mark 16:1 says, "Now when the Sabbath was passed, Mary Magdalene, Mary the mother of James, and Salome bought spices that they might come and anoint him." So which is it? Mary, Mary, or Mary, Mary, and Salome? You see, when one text adds information to another text, that's not a contradiction. That is an addition. It's supplementation, but it certainly is not a contradiction. If one of the texts had said, Mary and only the other Mary came to the tomb, well, that would be a contradiction, but it doesn't say that. In fact, one of them could have had another friend that's not mentioned in that text, and it wouldn't be contradictory. Those simply aren't contradictions. Do you know we could do this all day long? We could go through the list of hundreds of alleged contradictions and show that they are not legitimate contradictions. The 66 books of the Bible are perfectly unified. No other book in the world has been scrutinized to such a degree and passed those tests with flying colors. The unity of the Bible is beyond human ability. It must be divine.
1: GBN Questions and Answers. We've got this good question today. What does the Bible say about kissing? You know, kissing is discussed in the Bible in two different forms. There is kissing that is a greeting, and then there is kissing that is a form of sexual expression. In the Bible, kissing was a common form of greeting, just like today people might shake hands. Romans 16:16 says, "Salute one another with a holy kiss. The churches of Christ salute you." 1 Peter chapter 5 and verse 14 says, "Greet one another with a kiss of love." Now, some people have thought from these passages that it was being commanded that Christians kiss one another. And occasionally you'll meet someone who will ask, "Why don't we keep the holy kiss like Paul commanded?" But friends, I think this stems from a basic misunderstanding. You see, kissing as a greeting was something that already existed when Paul wrote. This is not something that the Apostle Paul or Peter came up with. In fact, I believe the emphasis of the Holy Spirit in the Scripture, the emphasis is on the word holy. Let it be a holy kiss. In other words, when Christians greet one another in the customary way, make sure that it's holy. Now, kissing today is not our customary form of greeting, and I'm glad for that, but whenever we greet, whatever our greeting today is, whether it be handshaking, hugging, etc., make sure that it is holy. Now, what about kissing as a form of sexual expression? Should people who are not married kiss one another? I believe that Matthew chapter 5 and verse 28 is a good guide for us because the principle in that text relates to lusting. A man is not to lust after a woman to whom he is not married. Now, that's true when it comes to looking, touching, or kissing. Sometimes a boy and a girl will kiss in such a way that it stirs up sexual desire and lust in one or both of them, and that would be a violation of biblical principles. That type of desire is for married people. This is what the Bible says. 2 Timothy chapter 2 and verse 22, flee also youthful lust, but pursue righteousness.

The planet Venus is the brightest object in the sky after the sun and moon. Records dating back to the Babylonian civilization reference Venus as a bright celestial object in the skies. Other civilizations, such as the Egyptian, Greek, and Chinese, include observations and cultural lore about Venus. Interestingly, historical references sometimes called Venus the morning star, or sometimes the evening star. The ancient Greeks called Venus by two names, Phosphorus and Hesperus, supposing it to be two completely different objects. The two-object idea isn't completely unreasonable, since for a portion of our year, Venus precedes the sun in the sky, so it will appear in the early morning just before sunrise. For the other portion of the year, it follows the sun, being one of the first objects visible in the evening. In fact, Venus is never more than 48 degrees from the sun, which is termed its greatest elongation. This alignment is due to its orbit being inside of Earth's orbit, closer to the sun. And in fact, 2 Peter 1 verse 19 makes reference to the day star that would rise when the day is dawning. In this verse, the words day star are translated from the Greek word phosphorus, which is a reference to the planet Venus. In more modern times, Venus has taken on the description of Earth's twin, or maybe Earth's sister planet. Venus is not only the planet that travels closest to Earth in its orbit, but it has such nicknames because it's nearly identical to the Earth in its size and its mass. However, Venus is an interesting case study in planetary characteristics, since in actuality, it is extremely different from Earth in almost every other way. From a distance, we first notice that Venus is enshrouded in a thick atmosphere of clouds. This atmosphere is far thicker than Earth's. It's mostly composed of carbon dioxide and has an atmospheric surface pressure 90 times greater than Earth's. In fact, to experience an equal amount of pressure here on Earth, you would have to travel nearly two-thirds of a mile below the surface of the ocean. Such a depth is beyond free diving or deep diving without specialized suits or specialized vehicles to handle the immense amounts of pressure. Additionally, because of Venus's extremely dense atmosphere, we cannot see its surface without the aid of special imaging such as radar. In 1990, the Magellan spacecraft was sent into an orbit around Venus, and it began taking images using its radar altimeter. This allowed scientists for the first time on Earth to map the varied terrain of Venus's surface. In October of 1994, NASA lost contact with the Magellan satellite. But over the course of these 4 years, it was able to image 98% of the planet's surface. Beneath the thick clouds, Venus's surface shows signs of volcanic activity, possibly even presently active. In fact, a 5-mile-high shield volcano named Mont Mons has been revealed by the surface radar mappings. And although it's unclear if Mont Mons is still an active volcano, there are lava flows that can be seen extending across the plains to the base of the volcano. With Venus's thick carbon dioxide atmosphere and having a solar irradiance twice as high as Earth, Venus has the hottest average surface temperature in the entire solar system, over 860 degrees Fahrenheit. The extremely thick atmosphere also traps the heat in a greenhouse effect, so the temperature is pretty much always 860 degrees, whether it's daytime or nighttime. Such an incredible temperature means that liquid cannot be present on its surface. This is a stark contrast to Earth, where more than 70% of the surface is covered with water. Not only could liquid water not exist on the surface of Venus, but even metals such as lead and zinc would liquefy if they existed on Venus's surface. Another significant contrast between the two planets, Venus and Earth, is the presence of Earth's strong magnetic field. The rather fast rotation of Earth, once every 24 hours, is thought to maintain a steady and sufficiently strong magnetic field to provide a finely tuned cocoon from the dangerous streams of charged particles flowing from the sun.
By contrast, Venus has an extremely slow rotation, once every 117 Earth days, and Venus lacks any magnetic field that could associate with protection from this dramatic solar wind. Although a few forms of life on Earth were designed to live in extreme environments, the entire planet of Venus would qualify as an extreme environment. The atmosphere of Venus is 90 times more massive than Earth's and maintains a world of very little variation and no seasonal changes. It also holds the record for the highest average temperature of any planet in the solar system. So without oxygen or water, having an extreme atmosphere, extreme heat, and no magnetic field to protect from dangerous radiation, Venus could not sustain life. While Earth was designed by God to bear a host of thriving ecosystems, He did not design Venus to be Earth's twin.

If you're like me, you like hearing God's word. It's important for us to be like the men of Psalms chapter 1 and meditate upon the word of God day and night. That's why I want to tell you about a great monthly publication, the Gospel Journal. The Gospel Journal is supported by the writing of sound brethren across the brotherhood and can be delivered to your door for less than a dinner for two. The subscription price is $25 and a two-year subscription is $45. 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Thank you, and we hope you enjoy the Gospel Journal.

Welcome back again to our 12th session in the book of Daniel. As I've said over and over, I'm enjoying this study, and I hope that you are too. We're in chapter 5, beginning of the chapter. And have you noticed that back here when we've been talking about Nebuchadnezzar and his coming to the recognition that God is supreme, and that he raises up kings, he puts down kings, and even an ordinary life of ordinary people, he is involved in his providence. In other words, with all of us and all of them, even back at that time. This chapter points out exactly God's providence in all of this. This chapter illustrates exactly what God has been trying.